0: But every once in a while, the Spirit of God hovers over a life for the purpose of teaching us a lesson that ties in with truth that is timeless and transcendent. Such it was in the life of King Uzziah. 2 Chronicles 26 begins, "And all the people of Judah took Uzziah, who was 16 years old, and made him king in the place of his father Amaziah." Verse 3. Uzziah was 16 years old when he became king, and he reigned 52 years in Jerusalem, and his mother's name was Jechaliah of Jerusalem. He did right in the sight of the Lord, according to all that his father Amaziah had done. He continued to seek God in the days of Zechariah, who had understanding through the vision of God. And as long as he sought the Lord, God prospered him. Verse 7, God helped him against the Philistines, against the Arabians who lived in Gurbaal, and the Midianites. The Ammonites also gave tribute to Uzziah, and his fame extended to the border of Egypt. He became very strong. Verse 15, in Jerusalem he made engines of war invented by skillful men to be on the towers and on the corners for the purpose of shooting arrows and great stones. Hence, his fame spread afar. For he was marvelously helped until he was strong. But when he became strong, his heart was so proud that he acted corruptly, and he was unfaithful to the Lord his God. For he entered the temple of the Lord to burn incense on the altar of incense. Then Azariah the priest entered after him, and with him 80 priests of the Lord, valiant men. And they opposed Uzziah the king and said to him, "It is not for you, Uzziah, to burn incense to the Lord, but for the priests, the sons of Aaron, who were consecrated to burn incense. Get out of the sanctuary, for you have been unfaithful and will have no honor from the Lord God." But Uzziah, with a censer in his hand for burning incense, was enraged. And while he was enraged with the priests, leprosy broke out on his forehead before the priests in the house of the Lord beside the altar of incense. Verse 21, King Uzziah was a leper to the day of his death, and he lived in a separate house, being a leper, for he was cut off from the house of the Lord. 23, so Uzziah slept with his fathers, and they buried him with his fathers in the field of the grave, which belonged to the kings, for they said, "He is a leper."
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0: I was a teenager before I asked my first serious theological question. It surprisingly had to do with the glory of God. That deserves an explanation. I was raised in a family that was musical. We loved music. We sang it. We played it all through my years at home before I got married. And I remember standing around the piano singing as a family. We had an old upright piano that sat in our living room, and both my mother and my brother especially played beautiful piano. And mother sang soprano, and Lucy, my sister, sang alto. I sang tenor, and my brother Orville sang bass, and my dad played the harmonica and the comb. That was his great claim to fame as harmonica player. Well, we sang all kinds of music. We sang patriotic songs and of course, folk songs and love songs and sacred songs and all arrangements that we could find. In fact, on occasion, my brother would write a piece and we would sing it. My mother noticed one autumn day in the newspaper down there in Houston that there was an audition being held at First Methodist Church downtown for the singing of the great masterwork of Handel's Messiah. She decided we would all audition. I said no. Mother said yes. So I said yes. Being a persuasive mother that she was, she got us all down there, and to my amazement, all of us passed. It was a choir of about 200 voices, and it would be ultimately an orchestra of about 60 pieces, and a magnificent pipe organ would be played by this woman who had played organ, it seems, all of her adult life. And the masterwork would be conducted by Dr. Walter Jenkins, a name familiar among musicians in that era. He led, by the way, the entire Messiah without the score in front of him. He knew it all by heart. And I'll never forget that first night of our performance. We did it four nights before Christmas. And here I was, a young 15, 16-year-old, surrounded by trained voices, men, in the tenor section, and the bass and the altos and the sopranos together were four famous soloists that sang the part. And it all began, as you who love music remember, with the recitative sung by this lyrical tenor, comfort ye my people, right out of Isaiah 40. And then he would end with the aria, every valley shall be exalted and every mountain and hill made low, the crooked places straight and the rough places plain. The thing I love about Messiah is it's all from the scriptures. And then everybody stood up in the choir and we began the first chorale piece. And the glory of the Lord shall be revealed, for the mouth of the Lord hath spoken it. Isaiah 40, verse 5. I have to tell you that the ecstasy of all of the music brought tears to my young eyes. I couldn't continue the chorus. And to this day, on occasion, I am moved to tears with great music. It was raining that night as we were on our way home, and I sat in the back seat of our old 41 Ford alongside my sister, who was about asleep, and my brother looking out his window. And I said to my daddy, Daddy, what's glory? What's glory? I remember we also had sung from Revelation 5, worthy is the Lamb that was slain to receive power and riches and wisdom and honor and glory and majesty. I said, Daddy, what's glory? The other words I understood. And in good fatherly fashion, he answered, ask your mother. So I asked my mother, and wise as she was, she said, check the dictionary when we get home. That is a great answer, parents, when you don't know the answer. So I did. And I came across a wealth of information, mainly synonyms. Glory is great honor and admiration. Fame, renown. Glory is worshipful admiration. Hear these words. Listen carefully. Worshipful admiration, highest praise, splendor, radiant beauty, magnificence. And it included circle of light. Intriguing, isn't it? Circle of light. What a grand gallery of word pictures are found even in Webster's dictionary alongside the word. How important it is that we remember that marks our God and no other, and no other. To Him alone goes the glory. We would say today in our vernacular, all the credit, all of the attention, all of the applause. He alone deserves it all. He alone is our awesome God of glory. How lightly we toss around words that are heavy with meaning. Heavy. You'll be interested to know, as I was, that the Hebrew word, the original word from which it's translated glory, is kavod. Kavod means heavy. Heavy. Heavy in power, heavy in authority, heavy in sovereignty, heavy in position, heavy in importance, heavy in riches. He has no needs. He provides our needs. He has no struggles. He meets us in our struggles. I find it also interesting that apart from the glory, a place of worship is an empty, hollow shell. There's nothing to it but the work of men and women's hands as skill and labor draw themselves together and a building is built, like the first house of worship mentioned in the scriptures, Exodus chapter 40. When you get to the end of the chapter, you find the end of verse 33 reading, "Thus Moses finished the work." What work? The work on what was called the tabernacle, of much gold, of magnificent embroidery work in the veil that kept the people out of the holiest of all places on the planet. Moses finished the work, but it wasn't finished. It wasn't done. Our workers walked away from our new sanctuary one day saying, as they clapped their hands together, "Done." But it isn't done. It's an empty shell. It's a hollow place where you will only hear your echo on occasion without the glory. And in these days, the glory was manifested in a light. Remember the definition? Circle of light. Look at the next verse. Then the cloud, when? After Moses finished the work, when all the skilled laborers had gone back to their tents, when all of the seamstresses had put away their thread, when all of those engravers laid aside their mallets and their chisels, when all of it was done, there was a cloud. Watch. The cloud covered the tent of meeting. And the Kavod Yahweh, look at it. The Kavod Yahweh, the glory of God, filled the tabernacle. Now it's finished. Just as when we, the people of God, reflecting His glory, filled the house of worship, then it will be completed. Then it will be finished. And the purpose of it will begin to run its course. But read on. Moses was not able to enter the tent of meeting because the cloud had settled on it, and the Kavod Yahweh, the heaviness of our great God, shone down upon it. We don't read it here, but you do later. We read of the Shekinah of God. It was a laser-like light that originated in the third heaven and drove its way, penetrating all its way through the atmosphere and plunging into the holiest place of all, so that it is now so holy, no one but the high priest can enter but once a year. Imagine that in the middle of the wilderness, when the tabernacle was re-erected and it was taken down and re-erected and taken down, when it was erected, that light shone on the mercy seat, the place of God's presence. And it leaves the people silent. We even read of the cloud by day on the tabernacle and the fire which was in it by night. All of God's making. I'll tell you read sections like this, you sort of suck in your breath. When you really let it land full force, in all honesty, you're no longer the star of the show. In all honesty, you are, and I are the rather insignificant in the plan. It is all about our God. Today, men and women, we walk into a space built for worship. That is only space. It's lovely. We're grateful for it. It's beautiful on purpose. It's to reflect our Heavenly Father's name. But it is not a house of worship without the church. It's a building. And when we, in this era, this age, when we enter that place, we bring the church with us. Isaiah writes of it in Isaiah chapter 42. So turn from there, far ahead in your Bible, to the ancient book of Isaiah, 42nd chapter, where we will read again of the light. 42 verse 5, thus says God the Lord, who created the heavens and stretched them out, who spread out the earth and its offspring, who gives breath to the people on it and spirit to those who walk in it. This is all what God does. This is all about who he is. And then he introduces himself in no uncertain terms. I am the Lord. And look closely at the verbs that follow. I have called you in righteousness. I will also hold you by the hand and watch over you. These are words of presence and protection and closeness. I will appoint you as a covenant to the people. Look closely. As a light to the nations. He's writing to Jews, read by Jews, the chosen people. You are not the single depository of the truth to be kept to yourself. You are a channel. Do not forget that. From you is to reflect the light. You see, we are like the moon. God is like the sun. The sun emanates light. The effulgence of light floods from the sun, but we as moons simply reflect it. The moon has no light of its own. It's all reflected light. So it is with us. By the way, as a light to the nations, let's not forget our mission. No matter our size, no matter the era, no matter our strength or struggles, look closely, the light of the nations, to do what? To open blind eyes. Some of them belong to your neighbors. Some of them are in apartment buildings, not that far from here. Some of them you've never met. Most of them you don't know. But their eyes are blind. And the light to the nations is to include bringing prisoners from the dungeon. Think of them as inhabiting prisons of darkness. Remember Wesley's words? Thine eye diffused the quickening ray, I rose. Speaking of his time in the dungeon, and flooded with light, I went on my way. We who are filled with the grace of God have his light shining upon us, but never think that you are the star. I've spoken to people, I happen to have been in the land of Turkey where I brought up the subject of Jesus, and the man looked at me as if I had spoken of a ghost or an imaginary figure. He said, who? Who? Here is a grown man running a business who has never, for the first time in his life, heard the name Jesus. But that's not just in Turkey. You know that. It's the people with whom you work, those with whom you school, those who are a part of our heart and never will leave that part of our hearts. Because of the commission, we're to bring prisoners out of the dungeon and those who dwell in darkness from that prison. And then as if we need to hear it again, it's as though the Lord is saying, I want to say this to you, and I don't want you to forget it. I am the Lord, that is my name. Look closely at what it says in following. Literally, my glory to another I will not give. My light, my splendor, the credit that belongs to me, the power that is my name, the sovereignty that represents my choices, my decisions, my directives, that's mine and mine alone. Give it to no other. And do not dare attempt to take it from me. It is glory only for me. The Lord is my name. My glory is mine, and my praise is not to go to graven images. You are the light and you reflect it. Walter Chalmers Smith wrote of it in the last part of the 19th century. Immortal, invisible, God only wise, in light inaccessible. Did you hear the word? In light inaccessible, hid from our eyes. Most blessed, most glorious, the Ancient of Days, almighty, victorious, thy great name we praise. To him belongs the glory. To him goes all the credit. To him we give our applause. To him we stand in awe before him. And Isaiah stands as a marvelous reminder that this is not to be forgotten.
1: God's glory is not ours to claim. It never has been. His glory, heavy, magnificent, and radiant, belongs to him alone. What you've heard from Chuck Swindoll today will anchor your soul if you'll let it. To go deeper into this passage, Insight for Living offers several rich Bible study tools to help you do exactly that. For instance, the Searching the Scriptures Bible Study Workbook is ready for this series. It's called How Great is Our God, and it contains all 12 studies from Chuck. 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In just a moment, I'll tell you about a brand new booklet that Chuck's written about the power of the cross. We published it just in time to coincide with this teaching series on the attributes of God. The cross not only represents our salvation through Christ, but when we focus on the cross of Jesus, it becomes our compass every single day. Chuck?
0: You might not remember the name Roy Riggles. If not, Roy was a football player, and in the 1929 Rose Bowl, he picked up a fumble and took off running, fast, confident, strutting toward the goal line, absolutely certain he knew where he was going. Guess what? He was headed in the wrong direction. A 70-yard sprint headed the wrong way. Oh, man, can't you just picture it? His own teammate had to chase him down. And when that teammate finally caught up with him, Roy shouted, "I love this. Get away from me. This is my touchdown." He was convinced. But Roy was dead wrong. Well, I've spent a lifetime in ministry, and I can tell you, that story never gets old because it never stops being true. Sincere people, well-meaning people, people who love God and work hard and mean every word of their prayers, running the wrong direction. Why? Because somewhere along the way, they lost sight of the cross. The cross reorients everything. When it's in clear focus, you know which goal line is which. You know what matters and what doesn't. You know how to live. That's what Insight for Living is all about. 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
2: 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Chad Roberts on the way next. Right now, some encouragement from Pastor J.D. Greer.
3: For we are his workmanship. Workmanship, literally in Greek, is the word poema. Poema, where we get our word, poem. We are God's poem. We are a poem that God is writing, and God is writing a beautiful poem, and poems that don't end are not beautiful poems. And so what Paul is saying is you were this thing that God is writing for his glory and his beauty, and what God started, he's gonna finish. By the way, the only other place this word right here is used in the Bible, this is awesome, Genesis 1, talking about creation. That creation was God's workmanship. Think about creation for a minute. God spoke into the expanse of nothing, and he created everything. He didn't start with raw materials. He started with nothing. And he spoke light and life into nothingness. When God saved you, he took a righteousness that did not exist in you. He took a life that was absent from you, and he spoke it into being. He didn't start with raw materials. He didn't say, "Ah, there's still some good left in that one." He started with death, and he said, "I'm gonna speak life and righteousness," and the same powers that spoke the universe into existence began to go to work creating righteousness in you. And my friends, the darkness in your soul is no more able to resist the transforming, creating powers of God than the darkness of the world was able to resist the sunrise. He chose you. He purchased you by his blood. He works in you now through his power. He didn't start this process. You're not sustaining this process. He's not looking to you to finish this process. He committed himself from start to finish. He is going to finish what he started in you, which means that all you have to do is yield yourself to Jesus and let him do these things through you. Christianity, as I often tell you, is not about you doing anything for God. It is about letting Christ do everything through you. So see, what he's done is he's woken you up in the ambulance. He's woken you up in the ambulance. He's not asking you to help him save you. Will you let him save you? Because see, if you'll say yes to him, then he's gonna seat you right now in this moment in the heavenly places in Christ. And he's immediately gonna start a process in you that can never be stopped, not by hell itself. Do you know for sure that you have trusted Christ as Savior? Have you let him have control of your life? Have you let this rescue process start? If not, then right now you can do it by simply reaching the hand of your heart up and laying it on the head of Jesus and saying, "Yes, I surrender and I believe."
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0: Welcome to Awaken to Grace. I'm Chad Robertson. Today we are in part two of our current sermon out of Mark chapter 2. This series is called Walking with Jesus. And as we walk through the pages of the Gospel of Mark, oh, I believe that our lives are going to be transformed by the power of the Word of God, by the Spirit of God. I'm so happy that you're joining us, and I hope that you'll join me through the entire series. Well, today we're in a small house in the city of Capernaum, and as Christ teaches, all of a sudden the roof begins to be removed. And friends, so many lessons that we're going to gain out of this series. If you missed part one, go back in the archives and listen. You can always download my free mobile app, Awakened to Grace, wherever you get your favorite apps. Well, let's go to God's Word today, Mark chapter 2, as these friends literally move heaven and earth to get their friends to the Lord Jesus Christ.
1: And verse 4 is where the story really turns. I don't know if they carried their friend a few streets. I don't know if they carried him a few miles, but their hopes must have been incredibly dashed when they saw the crowd. Their hearts must have sank because the Bible says in verse 4 that they could not even get near Jesus. Can you imagine going to all the effort? Can you imagine going to all the trouble? Can you imagine showing up at your paralyzed friend's house and maybe he even thought about backing out? Maybe he said, guys, I don't know about this. I can tell you, as a man with a handicap, as a man with a disability, it is nerve-wracking to go out in public sometimes. And I can hear the man getting up that morning and going, I don't know. I don't know. There's going to be a lot of people there. It's already going to be hard to get to him. What if he won't touch me? What if he does touch me and it doesn't work? I don't know. I think I would be more comfortable staying home. I know that feeling. And I imagine his friends go, nope, come on, you're going. Strap him in. Let's go. We're going to go see Jesus. And however long they must have carried him, each on each corner, and they're carrying their friend. And however long it took, I imagine they're talking about, can you imagine what it's going to be when Jesus touches him? Can you imagine? He's had compassion on so many. He's pitied so many. He's already touched so many. I know he's going to touch you. And imagine how their hearts sank when they got to the crowd and they couldn't even get near the door. Let's talk about this crowd for a minute. I don't like this crowd. Let me tell you why I don't like this crowd. Number one. Let me tell you why they were selfish people. Number one, because, like I said, Jesus pronounced his judgment on the city. They saw the greatest miracles of God, and yet they wouldn't repent. Even at the end of our text in verse 12, the Bible says that they were amazed, but it never says that they repented. Miracles are not meant to amaze you. They're meant to lead us to repentance. Let me tell you another reason I don't like this crowd. Let me ask you a question. If you and I were on the back rows of this crowd, and you and I were toward the back, and we were tiptoeing, and we were straining just to hear Jesus, just to get a glimpse of him. And let me ask you a question. If four men brought a paralyzed man on a stretcher, what would you and I do? I would get out of the way. I would say, please, please, please, please, please, please, get him to Jesus. See what the master will do. Take him, please, part. Excuse me, make way. Is that not what you would have done? But you know what this selfish crowd do? They never moved. They never got out of the way. This man could not even get near the master because of these people's selfishness. And may I propose that there are some listening today May I propose that there are some of us that, yes, we are Christian in name. We are Christian in the sense we're interested in Jesus. But we're mightily selfish. Do you know what this crowd became this day? They became a hindrance. They became a roadblock. They became an obstacle to this man getting to Christ. And do you know what Christians who are Christian in name only, do you know what Christians who don't live right, they don't live authentic, they don't live genuine, they are fake and they are phony. Do you know what those Christians are? You're an obstacle. You're in the way of people legitimately coming to Christ. You live a lifestyle that someone says, if he's a Christian, if she's a Christian, then I'll be just right the way I am. You're an obstacle to people coming to Christ. Do you know who these people were? They were curious about Christ. They were interested in Christ. But all they wanted to do is hang out and hang around the things of God. But they were not going to repent and they were not going to follow Christ. And there's many of you listening. You're in the same boat. Yeah, you're interested. Yeah, you like the music. You like the sermons. You like the idea of praying. You like the idea of going to heaven. You like the idea of being called a Christian. But you're not the real thing. And your life doesn't proclaim Christ. Do you know what you are, my friend? You're an obstacle to others coming to Christ. Are you just part of the crowd? Are you sitting in the seats today and you're just a crowd? That's it. I would challenge you, my friends, get serious about the Lord Jesus Christ. Not serious about religion, serious about Jesus. Serious about following Christ, giving him your life, and saying, Lord, I am yours wholeheartedly. Don't just be part of the crowd. So, verse 4. So all these people's in the way. And I'm just stunned that they don't part the crowd and people don't get out of the way and say, please, please, please take my spot. Here, get him to Jesus. I'm just amazed. So these men have to get creative. And do you know what they do? I picture they set him down on the ground and they huddle up over him. And I don't know, the Bible doesn't say this. I'm making this up. I'm just letting my imagination attack. But I picture one or two of them must have been a roofer by trade. I just believe that. I can't wait to meet them one day in heaven. And I'm going to ask all four of them, were any of you a roofer? You know why? Because one of them says, I have an idea. We'll tear the roof off. And I imagine their other buddy go, and we're going to get arrested. And I imagine him going, it's all right, I'm a roofer, I'll fix it. I don't know. But let me tell you how homes were constructed in this day. Scholars tell us a home would have been one level with a staircase outside going to the roof. And see, in this Palestinian area of Judea, they would have enjoyed cool mornings and cool evenings up on their roof. This was very common. And the way the house would have been constructed, we believe this was Peter's house, there would have been a great room right in the middle of the structure, which today we would call that a living room or a family room, a sitting room. It would have been a place to entertain and to host guests. And Jesus was probably sitting, probably in Peter's chair, in his great room. And these men would have headed up the staircase on the outside and they would have went up to the roof. And let me tell you how a roof was made in these days. In these days, they would have taken thick wooden beams and they would have laid them across the structure. But on top of the wooden beams, they would have put a layer of thatch. And on top of the layer of thatch, they would have caked in thick mud. And the mud would have dried and hardened. Then they would do another thick layer of thatch. And then on top of that layer of thatch, they would have put tiles. And that would have been the roof in Jesus' day. What these four men would have done is they would have taken their friend on the stretcher up the outward staircase onto the roof, and they would have began to remove the tiles. Now think how long a stretcher bed would have been. I would say at least 6 or 7 feet that they would have had to remove of this roof. And they start tearing the tile out. And see, it's interesting. In another gospel, it tells us they dug through the roof. Now, why would you suppose that is? Remember, we said of the four gospels, Matthew, Mark, Luke, John, we said this last week, three are synoptic, Matthew, Mark, and Luke. What does synoptic mean? Syn, as in S-Y-N, where we get our word synonym, meaning the same. Optic, as in optical, view, perspective, vision. In other words, it's taking the same content, the same as in synonym, it shows us the same content. But yet there are different details that if you read it carefully, you'll gain an enormous appreciation. It is not any contradiction, it's just more detail to the story. So in one of the Gospels, it tells us that they dug through the roof. Well, why does it say they dug? Because it would have been wooden beam, thatch, mud, thatch, ceiling tile. And can you imagine Peter sitting beside Jesus and all of a sudden mud and dirt and thatch start falling on your heads? I bet Peter thought, who is ruining my roof? And these men dug through the roof. Let me tell you, my friends, they would stop short of nothing to get their friends to Christ. Let me ask you a question today. Do you see yourself in this story? Are you the crowd that's an obstacle to someone coming to Jesus? Is your lifestyle an obstacle to people trusting in Christ and following Christ? Or are you like these four men? You're so passionate about seeing people come to the Lord Jesus that you'll do anything to bring people to Christ. Let me tell you why God has his hand on our church. Let me tell you why God, as we look back over 2021 and we measure what that year was like, and as we cast our eyes to the wonderful year of 2022, let me tell you why God's hand is all over our church. Because let me tell you our mission. Let me tell you our vision clearly. We will tear off any roof to get people to the Lord Jesus Christ. It is everything that we are about. We are about carrying the lame and carrying the crippled and bringing them to repentance of Jesus. It is everything to us. Ask us what our bottom line is. And you know what we'll tell you every time? The souls of men and women. That's our bottom line. And we'll stop at nothing. We'll spend any amount of money it takes. We'll move heaven and earth. We'll do everything humanly possible to bring people to the Lord Jesus Christ. Amen. It is primary. I don't know about you, but I want to be cut from the same cloth of these four men that brought a crippled man to Jesus. This is who I want to be. Thursday, we reached out to the seed company. I'm getting ready to write an article on maybe a term that many of you have never heard before. We reached out to the seed company, who are Bible translators. They're a division of Wycliffe Bible Translators. We give an enormous amount of money for Bible translation work. And you know what we are called? As a church, let me tell you, we don't have stock. Well, church wouldn't have stock, but we especially don't have. We don't have money market accounts. We don't have mutual funds or IRAs or any kind of, we don't have those things. Let me tell you who we are. We are Bible investors. Some of you are investors, But let me ask you, have you ever been a Bible investor? What's a Bible investor? It's people who believe so deeply in the transformation, redemption work of Christ that we will stop at nothing to translate the scriptures for people groups who have no Bible in their language. This week we contacted the seed company and this week we're going to cut a check and we are going to translate all 105 verses of the book of 1 John to a people group who doesn't have it. And what is it going to be for a people group who have never read the Bible in their native language, in their mother tongue? And what is it going to be when for the first time they read, if we confess our sins, He is faithful and just to forgive us our sins and to cleanse us from all unrighteousness. Friends, we will tear off any roof to get people to Jesus. Ever heard of the man named Voltaire? I can't see you. I don't know. Okay, yes.

that godless man, that wicked man. Do you know what he is famously quoted as? As he mocked God Almighty, as he mocked believers of his day, and as he made an utter mockery of the word of God. Do you know what he is famously said to have quoted as saying? He said, 100 years from my day, there will not be one Bible left on planet Earth. What a foolish man. Do you know what happened when that godless man died? Christian businessmen, what would today be modern day Gideons? Christian businessmen gathered together, pulled their resources, purchased his estate, and his home became the largest Bible printing distribution hub for Bibles in all of Europe. Amen? And let me tell you, this church is cut from that exact same cloth. We are committed to translating Bibles, printing Bibles, distributing Bibles all over the earth. We have distributed, I don't even know the count, I don't even know, thousands upon thousands upon thousands copies of the Word of God. Why? Because you know what Jesus said? Heaven and earth will pass away, but my words will abide forever. Friends, we are Bible investors. We invest in eternity. These men tore the roof off. They stopped at nothing to get their friend to Jesus. Now, look with me at verse 5. And when Jesus saw their faith, he said to the paralytic, now stop right there. Mark is so specific. I want to show you. He doesn't say, Mark did not record. And when Jesus saw the faith of the paralytic, it doesn't say that, does it? Do you know why I believe it doesn't say that? This is just my personal belief. I don't want to read too much into the text. But see, I think these friends had more faith than he had. I think these friends pushed him to go. I'm telling you. I'm telling you, I know what it's like to hate to go out to a restaurant. I know what it's like to spill things in public. I know what it's like to bump my way around or to miss a curb or to walk into a half-open door. I know what these things are. And I think when they said, we're going to strap you to this thing and we're going to lower you down from the roof, I thought, I bet he thought, you guys are crazy. No, no, no. And when they lowered him down, I want you to note, the Bible says when Jesus saw whose faith? Their faith. How many of you right now got people on that cross? How many of you right now, you have prodigals nailed to that cross, and right now, they don't have faith. Right now, they're resisting Jesus. Right now, they won't come to Christ. But let me tell you, my friend, God sees your faith. He sees your faith. And don't get me wrong, they have to have faith. But let me tell you, hallelujah, their faith is coming in the name of Jesus. But right now, you are carrying to Jesus. You are bringing them to the Lord. You're pushing them along. You're saying, I know God is going to change your life. Hallelujah. And it might be that God is seeing your faith in them today. Amen. So don't grow discouraged. Don't, you say, Chad, another year has come and gone and they're still not come to faith. Don't get discouraged. You keep shouldering it. You keep carrying them. You keep bringing them along because eventually the Master is going to touch them. Amen. Amen. Now, verse number 6, we've seen the crowd and how selfish they are. We've seen the four men and how determined they are. We've seen the paralytic and

0: in my view, how embarrassed he was. But Jesus, verse 5, sees this faith, their faith. And he says to the paralytic, son, your sins are forgiven. Now, the story is going to change gears right here and follow along with me. Verse number 6. Now, some scribes were sitting there and questioning Jesus. Questioning him. You know, people aren't any different today. You know, I realize that as I preach the truths of God's word, people don't just sit there and because, you know, it's scripture. People don't sit there and go, oh, yes, yes, that's it. No, people internalize things and they go, I don't know if I believe that. I don't know if that's true. I don't know if I agree with that. You know, people are no different today than they were 2,000 years ago. Many of you listening today, you're questioning. You're questioning. I don't know if I agree with that. I don't know if I believe that. But let me show you what Jesus did. Look at verse 6, verse 7. In verse 7, here's what they're saying in their hearts. They say, why this man says he can forgive sins. That's blasphemy. No one can forgive sins but God. It's hard for us to pick up in our English language, but in the original manuscripts, in the Greek language, when Mark writes, this man, it's very derogatory. This is a derogatory construction in the Greek language. You can sort of hear it in our English. I mean, you can picture him going, well, how can this man say this? But in the Greek, it's very emphatic. In the Greek, it stands out, and it's extremely derogatory. But if you're going to take notes today, what I would do if I were you in your Bible, I would circle the two words, this man, and I would draw an arrow down to verse number 10, and I would circle the title, Son of Man, because those two are going to link, and I'll link them in just a second. But pay attention to the link there. So verse 6, they're going to question in their heart. Verse 7, the questioning becomes derogatory. Well, who does he think he is? He's but a man. And then verse 8, notice it says, and immediately. Now, there's our key word for Mark, remember? The word immediately or straightforward. In the Greek, it's ethos, E-U-T-H-O-S. Remember what we said last week? Ethos, immediately, straightforward. It is used 41 times in the book of Mark alone. It's used 7 in the book of Matthew, once in the book of Luke, and 41 times in the book of Mark. It's only used 40-some times in the rest of the entire scripture, New Testament. But yet 41 times just in the book of Mark. Why? Because it speaks to the fast pace, to the action. It reads like an action script. And immediately, Jesus, perceiving in his spirit, he knew their thoughts. He knew what they were saying in their heart.
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2: 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He'll begin a new series titled, You Have Hope in Suffering, as he continues to teach out of Romans 8 tonight. That's just ahead here on The Well.
3: All praise to God, the Father of our Lord Jesus Christ, who has blessed us with every spiritual blessing in the heavenly realms, because we are united with Christ. Even before he made the world, God loved us and chose us in Christ to be holy and without fault in his eyes. God decided in advance to adopt us into his own family by bringing us to himself through Jesus Christ. This is what he wanted to do, and it gave him great pleasure. So we praise God for the glorious grace he has poured out on us who belong to his Son. He is so rich in kindness and in grace that he purchased our freedom with the blood of his Son and forgave our sins. He has showered his kindness on us, along with all wisdom and understanding. God has now revealed to us his mysterious will regarding Christ, which is to fulfill his own good plan. And this is the plan. At the right time, he will bring everything together under the authority of Christ, everything in heaven and on earth. Furthermore, because we are united with Christ, we have become God's inheritance, for he chose us in advance, and he makes everything work out according to his plan. God's purpose was that we who were the first to trust in Christ would bring praise and glory to God. And now you have also heard the truth, the good news that God saves you. And when you believed in Christ, he put his seal on you by giving you the Holy Spirit, whom he promised long ago. The Spirit is God's guarantee that he will give us the inheritance he promised and that he has purchased us to be his own people. He did this so that we would praise and glorify him.
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2: 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Let's dive into the 8 o'clock hour. On the way, Paul Cannings and Greg Lundstedt right now. It's Erwin Lutzer with Running to Win.
7: Let us run with endurance the race that is set before us, looking to Jesus, the founder and perfecter of our faith. It's tough to be optimistic when slogging through hard times. Some try to grin and bear it, others crack under the pressure. But Christians can have a different perspective, awaiting a future glory that makes our present suffering infinitesimal in comparison. From the Moody Church in Chicago, this is Running to Win with Dr. Erwin Lutzer, whose clear teaching helps us make it across the finish line. Today, we continue a series from Romans chapter 8 on the blessings we've been given as children of an awesome God. Erwin Lutzer comes now with one of those blessings. You have hope in suffering.
8: Cancer and cystic fibrosis challenge a person's faith. They challenge our faith because the question is, are we able to trust God to believe in his care, his love, and his concern when we know right well he could heal us? It's a challenge to faith. We as Americans are not very good at suffering. Helmut Tillich says, Americans don't know how to suffer. They consider it fundamentally inadmissible, disturbing, embarrassing, and not to be endured. I expect that one of the political candidates will introduce a resolution in our Congress saying that we should outlaw suffering constitutionally, make it illegal to suffer, and then claim that it is the right of every American to avoid all suffering. Well, today we're going to talk about suffering, but we're also going to talk about hope. We're going to speak about groaning, which is an inward kind of grief that we have because of what we are enduring and because of what is happening in the world. As you know, this is a series of messages on the 8th chapter of the book of Romans, 8 messages on Romans chapter 8. Last time we talked about what it is like to rule with Jesus Christ, to be an heir of God and a joint heir with Jesus Christ, what it is to be a child of an Awesome God is the title of the series. But today we pick it up in verse 18, and it is important that you have your Bible there. If you have a Pew Bible, it's on page 944, I believe, because you need to look at the text. Because if you don't look at the text, you might think that what I'm saying isn't actually there, because some of the things that are said are so unbelievable. In this passage of Scripture, beginning at verse 18, we have three groans. We're going to discover that nature groans. We're going to discover that we groan. And then we're going to notice that even the Holy Spirit groans. But we're going to see that it all is wrapped up in coming glory. Chapter 8, verse 18, "For I consider that the sufferings of this present time are not worth comparing with a glory that is to be revealed in us. For the creation waits with eager longing for the revealing of the sons of God, for the creation was subjected to futility, not willingly, but because of him who subjected it in hope, that the creation itself will be set free from its bondage to decay and obtain the freedom of the glory of the children of God. For we know that the whole creation has been groaning together in the pains of childbirth until now." When Paul speaks about creation, he's talking about the inanimate world. He's talking about stars and rivers and earthquakes and tsunamis and floods and all of the things that happen upon this planet every single day. We notice when there is a tsunami, but actually in small ways that's happening 100 times throughout the whole world, killing people. Nature is in a state that it's not supposed to be in. God did not create it that way. He's also talking about the animal world. I think one of the best channels on television is the Animal Channel. Because you see the way in which animals live, the way they hunt, who they really are, but you see a tremendous amount of cruelty, all kinds of terrible things happening, little animals being ridded of their parents and wandering around and dying. You see lions jumping on small deer and eating them without a twinge of conscience, no weeping afterwards. And all of nature is in this state, and you'll notice that nature is in this state not because it made the choice to be. Notice it says, "For nature was subjected to futility," verse 20, "not willingly." It didn't make any decisions. Why was nature subjected to futility? Why the curse on the earth? Well, the answer is very clear. When man fell, God says there's no way that you can have a fallen, cursed man and woman unless all of nature is cursed along with it. So we have the curse there in the book of Genesis, but the curse was bigger than simply this earth. In some way, the entire universe was permeated by sin when man fell. That's what happened. And as a result of this, creation had to follow man's lead. We fell as a human race, and God says the whole creation falls and is subjected to futility and the curse. But now notice that the Apostle Paul says that nature waits, I'm in verse 19, with eager longing for the revealing, the apocalypse, if you please, the apocalypse of the sons of God. Have I been going too fast? Let's think about this more carefully. What Paul is saying is that nature followed man in the curse. And now the curse cannot be lifted from nature until mankind himself has been redeemed and Jesus Christ has come and we receive our new bodies, and the curse then can be lifted from nature. But nature is cursed until we are fully restored. Until that time, nature is subjected by God to futility. The imagery that Paul uses, the personification here of nature, is very interesting. When he says, "For the creation waits with eager longing," it really means strained expectation. One translation says that all of nature is on tiptoe because nature is waiting for the redemption of mankind so that its curse then can be lifted. Think of you attending the Kentucky Derby and your horse is in the race, and you are there straining in the stands to see whether or not he is going to win. That's the way nature is. And the Bible says right here, it is in a childbirth. It says, from its bondage of decay to obtain the freedom of the glory of God, verse 22, for we know the whole creation has been groaning together in the pains of childbirth until now. There are some aspects of childbirth that are very painful, in some senses very ugly, very much filled with anticipation and wonder, and from our standpoint, anxiety. That's the way creation is. But Paul says that it is in creation that we find that though it is in childbirth, the child will be born, redemption is on its way. You remember C.S. Lewis in The Lion, the Witch, and the Wardrobe, a book which if you've never read, you really ought to read. It's a beautiful read. He says that as long as the witch was ruling in Narnia, you remember, it was always winter and never summer. And then when Aslan, the lion, gives himself up and dies and is resurrected, what you find then is nature, all of nature is renewed and restored. That's the imagery here. Nature is waiting for the children of God. Remember that we are number one on God's list of things to take care of in the universe. His people are so important. Nature can't be renewed until we are. So first of all, notice that nature is groaning. Now, somebody reading this might think, well, that's nature, but of course we are redeemed, aren't we? Redeemed, how I love to proclaim it. So we don't have to groan, somebody might say. Well, look at what the text says here in Romans chapter 8. Now notice the way in which Paul says it. Verse 23, and not only the creation, but we ourselves. Oh, we are redeemed. Yes, we have the Holy Spirit. But we ourselves, Paul says, we also have the first fruits of the Spirit, and we groan inwardly as we wait eagerly for the adoption of sons, the redemption of our bodies. We also groan. We have the first fruits of the Spirit. When you believe in Jesus Christ and you receive the Holy Spirit, it is a down payment. The Bible says the Spirit is an earnest. Down payment, there's more to come. You've got the drop, but the ocean is on its way. You have the flower, and the garden is still future. It's like an engagement ring. That's a good illustration of the Holy Spirit. The engagement ring is a promise of marriage. Now, you never meet a woman, I don't think that you ever have, who says, you know what I've always wanted? I've always wanted an engagement ring. And now that I have it, now that I have this diamond, I don't care whether or not I marry the guy or not. I just am glad that I have the ring. No, remember the ring is a promise that there's more to follow. The ring is a promise there's a wedding coming. There is a husband who's going to be there as part of the experience. There may be family. It's a promise of the future. Now, candidly, maybe in 5 years' time, she wished that she had just stayed with the ring. I understand that. But it's a promise that there is more to follow. And Paul says that we ourselves groan within ourselves inwardly, waiting for the redemption of our bodies. We are waiting for that redemption, when we can be rid of hospitals and cancer. And you know that there are faith healers today. And they understand very clearly that when Jesus died on the cross, he died for us body, soul, and spirit. No question about that. Redemption is total. What they miss is we do not enter into the benefits that Jesus died for us in the physical realm or the spiritual realm. We do not enter into those benefits until we die. Our souls go to heaven. When Jesus Christ returns, we are restored, we are renewed, and finally, the curse is gone forever. Now, my friend, all this is true, but let me ask you this question. What happens in the meantime? How do we take advantage of all that God has done for us so that we can overcome sin and temptation and live a life of consistency?
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10: Thanks for joining us for today's installment of Power Walk with Pastor Paul Cannings. Today we continue with the series, What Does It Mean to Be Born Again? Pastor Cannings takes us to John chapter 3, to the moment when Jesus is having a conversation with Nicodemus and explains a matter that's critical for us to grasp and apply to our lives. Are you living a victorious life since you accepted Jesus Christ as Savior? Or are you operating primarily in the flesh, trying to accomplish and live the good life in your own strength? Pastor Cannings brings us a 2-part message on the work of the Holy Spirit, and here he is with the first part of this message.
11: He is committed to us at the point of salvation forever. He's not going nowhere. So you can't lose the Holy Spirit. Can't lose him. He says he'll be with you, right in that verse, forever. Forever is forever. You can't lose him. Number two, you feel him when there's conviction. When there's conviction. Anytime I sin and I feel convicted, I consciously are experiencing the ministry of the Holy Spirit seeking to lead me to holiness. And he's telling me, turn around. You already committed to turn around because you did repentance. And you said your heart was set on doing what Christ says. When I convict you, it should be easy now to keep going in this direction because you were determined to go that way in the first place. So he's convicting us based on our sin. It's a conscious experience. Here's the next thing he does for us. Okay? He reminds us of the Word of God. John 14, 26. So when you start remembering scriptures, that is not you having a great memory when it comes to the Bible. That's a conscious experience of the ministry of the Holy Spirit trying to guide you to truth. That's his job. John 16, 13 says, he guides us into what the Word of God means in real life situations. Let me give you an example. Learning in seminary, coming home, trying to teach the wife to be the man who washes his wife with the Word. And it dawned on me one day, because she's just trying to be nice because this man is learning the Bible. Okay? But it dawned on me one day, it never said to teach her. It said wash. I'm going, wait a minute. He never said teach. He said wash. What is wash? The only reason I could get from sitting there doing devotions, poor woman got to listen to all this Greek and Hebrew that she ain't even interested in, and then turn around and try to learn from it because she started asking questions about it and started trying to say, well, I never thought of that. So she started getting more and more into it. Technically, that was not it. It was a washing. So I only got from there to there because the Bible says, in trying to do what God says, he grew me to see. That's the next thing the Spirit of God does. When you start reading the Bible and you go, oh, that's what it means. That is not you or I. The Bible says the Spirit of God is the one who illuminated. So you consciously experience this illumination because of the Spirit of God. This is a conscious thing. It's not a mystical thing. It's not something, oh, the Spirit is in our presence today. I could sense him. He's here. He was not designed to do that. That was not, when you study the work of the Holy Spirit, and it would tell you, God was not designing us to do that because he's moving us from the flesh to the spirit. So he wants for us to become conscious of God because his focus is for us to experience the kingdom of God while we are on earth. So that when we arrive in heaven, it's not something like, oh, it's more like, thank you, Jesus. For me to live is Christ, to die is gain. I'm going up yonder because I am so much like Christ now. I long for that because I'm closer to heaven than I am to earth. Here's the next thing he does. The Spirit of God causes us to desire the Word of God like a baby desiring pure milk. So in other words, as a matter of fact, I get in trouble when I do premarital counseling. Thank God the staff does most of it now, and the marriage ministry. So I sometimes end up with tough situations because I'm saying, no, we can't marry them. He's not saved. There is no sign that you're saved. And our job is to marry you in Christ. There is no marriage. Because the Bible is saying, if I was to marry you, I have sinned. What fellowship does light have with darkness? He's telling me, I am not allowed to marry you if you're not saved. I'm not. I don't have the authority to do it. So I can't do it. So obviously, people want to marry, and God is saying, you're trying to chase a body, I'm trying to get you to chase a person. You got to be like Christ, she has to be like the church, so you can have a marriage. So if you're not chasing that, you're going to chase a body, and after a while, you're going to be interested in the body. And then you're going to want to walk away. And guess what the Bible is going to say to you? Can't! Then you're going to be mad at God. Back to Romans chapter 8. You're going to be angry with God and his word, because you're not saved. Well, you're going to church before you met her. Well, from time to time. But you come every Sunday now. There was no thirst. When did you bring your Bible? Oh, yeah, I mean, the preacher got it. The verses are on the screen. Did you leave with a desire to say, what does that mean? No. See, the appetite for the person changes. They now like vegan food. Because their appetite changed and the spirit of that house takes over and so they like to eat it. And so the Bible is saying they're not going to be as much for the things the world is teaching them. Their appetite changed, so now they want the things that God is teaching them, and they thirst for it like a baby coming out of the womb thirsting for milk. Because the Spirit of God came to guide us into truth. It's his job. Why is his job? I am the way, the truth, and the life. I came to give you life and life abundantly. So if I don't get you the truth, the purpose for me dying and raising from the dead, you never get it. You got to come to the truth, or you're just going to church, going home, and you're doing the same thing that Nicodemus did. And I don't want that. I want you to have life. That's what he was longing for. I want you to have that. And that's why the Bible is saying the Spirit is a conscious experience of God. Not as mystical as people are making it. So look at 1 Peter. I want you to see. Peter stuck with Christ because he kept asking questions. Why? He had a thirst for the Word of God. Why is Nicodemus asking all these questions? He has a thirst. He just can't get the thirst quenched. When you have the woman with the Samaritan woman, what did he say? If you come to me, you will not thirst. When you come to me and you receive the Holy Spirit, you will never thirst again. That's why he says this in 1 Peter chapter 2. If we're putting aside all malice and all deceit and hypocrisy and envy and all slander, like newborn babies, long for the pure milk of the word, so that by it you may grow up in respect of salvation. By longing for it. In other words, the Spirit of God came to remind us of the Bible, illuminate the Bible, guide us into truth. So the Word of God starts making sense in real life situations. So now I learn, I don't have to teach my wife the Word. I got to wash her with the Word. I got to learn what that means. I got to study what that means. I got to learn why he would say wash. But I'm thirsting to learn how. He says, that's all the Holy Spirit. And he's saying, yes. And while you're doing it, I'm bringing verses back to your head. I'm trying to remind you when you read the Bible, I'm helping it make sense. What are you doing as a result of that? Gaining the full experience of salvation. You're working it out in fear and trembling. So therefore, by the Spirit of God, you are now being delivered. The word salvation means you're being delivered from yourself. Because the more the Word of God becomes real to you, is the less you do the flesh. I'm delivering you from your flesh So now you're experiencing salvation. Who's doing all that work? The Spirit. That's why I get frustrated when people, you got to do this, you got to touch this. What are you talking about? It's like, man, you could feel the wind. You could feel it's coming and going. My wife and I had some chicken wings. And we say, this guy jumped in to this canoe in Galveston. He's pointed like he's trying to go that direction. He's talking to some guys on the shore, on the beach. And he's talking to them, but he keeps pointing that way. And I said, babe, he ain't going to make it that way. I bet you a wing. So we had this thing going on, a wing. We're going to bet you a wing. I said, he's not going that way. Well, okay, wait, wait. No. You can't just say he's not going that way. You have to say. So I said, he's going that way. Well, she goes, all right. She said, you know what? Since you're so confident, two wings. So I said, all right, you got two wings. But he's paddling really hard, and he starts drifting. Because I said, watch the wind. Watch the currents. Everybody that leaves this beach from close by where we are sitting, and they go out in the water, and you watch them drifting this way. They don't even know they're drifting. So she said, how did you notice? I said, I've been watching these folks go out in the water, and they're going that way. And they don't even know they're going that way. Because the current is taking them that way. There's no way in a canoe, as light as it is, it's not going in that direction. You cheated. Give me my two wings is all I do. The Bible is saying that the currents of the Spirit is something you would experience every day. Because he's guiding you into truth. You may think that, oh man, I finally got it. He says he spent all day making you pick up this verse, experience this situation, putting somebody in your life, a radio program, your devotions. He spent all day long getting you there. I heard this sermon. I read this devotional book. I was listening to this podcast. I was listening to this situation. And somebody in my job said this, and it made me think he was doing all that work to get me there. The next thing he does is John 14:6-27. He comforts us. Gives us peace. If I stay in the Bible, the Holy Spirit will be my peace. So in spite of how I feel, if I get into my flesh, there's depression. But if I stay in the work of how the Spirit of God works, I'll experience His peace, His comfort, His strength.
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12: 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I was really going to walk out on my wife. 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I pray, folks, that you would support our ministry and become a part of it and share with us and the resources that we have, because that goes to the support of this ministry. 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
10: And when you contact us, ask about Pastor Kennings' book, Giving Fear a Knockout Punch. It provides strategies for overcoming fears and walking in faith. And now as we leave you, as we just heard, the Holy Spirit living in us is a conscious and real experience, not some mystical or unreal one-time event. The Holy Spirit is committed to us from the point of salvation for the rest of our lives. So let Him guide you into all truth.
2: 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Another great podcast on the way with Greg Lundstedt as he equips the saints right now. Something to think about. Here's Pastor Michael Gossett.
13: Here's the problem that I have seen in my own heart, in the Bible Belt. This is what I've seen. We have a lot of artificial intelligent believers. AI just takes all the information. AI is just a platform that's going to steal information and just download it, and then it can regurgitate that information. And this is the way a lot of people live their lives in the Bible Belt. We download the right information. You know exactly what you're supposed to wear on Sunday. You know exactly what you should say. When somebody says, how you doing? You say, I'm doing great. How are you? I'm doing fine. Man, great to see you. Great to see you. And if somebody asks you, do you know what it means to be saved? Of course I do. Man, you have to trust in Jesus. We have a lot of intelligence about it. That one of my greatest fears for us as a church is that we have a lot of zombies, a lot of these artificial intelligent believers walking all around us who are still broken. They're still relying on their own works. They're relying on what they have done. They're relying on even the knowledge that they have. Yeah, I know what it means to be saved. And yet there is nothing different about my life. There's nothing different about the way I live. There's nothing different about the way I think. And what Paul is saying is that's because you have a circumcision physically, but not of your heart. Maybe you know what to look like on the outside, but Jesus Christ has not entered your life and transformed your heart. And this is Paul's warning to the Bible Belt of America. Stop pretending to be Christians and surrender your heart to Jesus, because it's for your eternal good. It's not just going to impact you today. It's not going to impact you tomorrow only. It's going to impact the way you lead your family, the way you lead your marriage, the way you love others, serve others, and all of these things that Paul has taught us up to this point. He's saying you cannot fake your way into eternity. You may be able to fool the church, but you cannot fake Jesus. You know, God could have sent me anywhere, but I believe that God has given me a heart for the people of the Bible Belt who claim to be Christians, and yet they are far from God. And church, what if we were that people that understood, and that we would press into people's lives, and that we would no longer be okay with these answers to just brush us off, but rather we would press in and pursue people for Jesus Christ. Maybe first, and for all these years, maybe this is the missing piece. You've been pretending. You've downloaded a lot of information, but at the end of the day, you're still fake. Maybe today, Jesus, by his grace, is waking you up in the same way he woke Paul up. Surrender today.
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14: Well, we are people that like to focus on what we can see. When it comes to religion, mankind likes to have someone that they can see, someone they can interact with, someone that they can go to. Most false religions have some type of person, some bigwig or whatever that they can go to and see as their leader, in a sense. You have like the false religion of the Catholics, where they have you go through priests to get to God or pray through Mary or whatever it might be. They have these mediators. But the reality is there is one mediator between God and man, the man Christ Jesus, God who took on human flesh. And yet we are tempted, even in the evangelical church, people are tempted to look up to people, to exalt and elevate people. It's not that we shouldn't honor those who are faithful and bring the word of God. Praise the Lord. But we tend to look up to people and want to trust in them or rest in them in a sense in what they say or what they do. Yes, we're to follow the examples of those who walk in faith. Paul said, follow me as I follow Christ. But we're to focus on Christ. And we can get our eyes just subtly turned off of the Lord and onto people. And guess what? They'll eventually fail. And you'll eventually fall if you're following them, by the way, and not Jesus. So we need to be following not programs or people, but we need to follow Jesus. And today we continue our look in Hebrews chapter 5 now, where we see that Jesus is a faithful, he is a faithful, trustworthy, great high priest. Would you turn your Bibles to Hebrews chapter 5? And we've been studying the book of Hebrews, and this word of exhortation, chapter 13, 22, has a Christ focus with warnings interwoven throughout. Warnings to those who would name the name of Christ but haven't yet come to Christ. Those who were tempted as Jews to turn back to Judaism rather than to trust in Jesus alone. They're tempted to turn away, to apostatize. And so you have this group of true believers and then make believers among them that are about ready on the verge to pull away because things are getting difficult. And throughout this, we have the warnings to those make believers, but then we have encouragement to true believers. And that's what we've been seeing. We saw in chapter 1 that God speaks now through his Son. He spoke in various ways and different parts in many ways, and now he speaks through his Son. We have the completed revelation through the person of Jesus Christ, who is fully God and creator of all things, who has accomplished his redemptive work on our behalf, his redemption work for us. And so we should listen to him. And in this book, we see the author is going to make the point that Christ in his new covenant is superior to the old covenant, which was a type and shadow of what was to come. He's already proven that Christ is superior to angels, the messengers of the old covenant. He's proven that Christ is superior, first of all, because he's God. And secondly, chapter 2, he's superior because he brought a superior once for all sacrifice for us, defeating Satan and death. He took on human flesh. He became for a little while lower than angels. He took on human flesh and died for our sins. He tasted death for us by his grace. And then we saw in chapter 3 that Christ is superior to Moses, the apostle of the old covenant, in that Moses was part of the house, but Christ is the builder of the house. Moses was faithful, but Christ is the builder. He's not part of it. He is the one who builds the house, and he is faithful. And then we had that last warning in chapter 3, not to harden your heart like the Israelites did in the wilderness. They heard God's word, saw his mighty deeds, and they hardened their hearts, and they were laid low. And within that, the exhortation is to these Hebrews, hey, you know, don't harden your heart. If you hear his voice, don't harden your heart. Then we saw in chapter 4 that they need to be diligent to enter his rest. His rest being the salvation rest which we have in Jesus Christ when we respond to the gospel. Indeed, those old covenant Jews had the gospel preached to them, but didn't profit them because they didn't believe. And we've had it preached to us, and we need to believe those who have not trusted in Christ yet. We who have believed are saved. We've entered that rest. And we saw in that warning that you better enter that rest or God's word's going to judge you. His word is living and active, sharper than any two-edged sword, able to cut deep as the division of soul and spirit, joints and marrow. And it judges the heart. And there's nothing that's hidden from his sight. And from there, we came to the last portion of Hebrews that we looked at, an encouragement. And as I mentioned last week, whenever you got a exhortation to the make-believers and the strong exhortation and the judgment if they don't, right on the heels of that, there's an encouragement for believers. And we saw that encouragement, which we'll review today, but that we are to boldly come before his throne and receive mercy and find grace in time of need. We're to have that continual practice because we have a great high priest. And that leads us into our passage today. Look at verse 1. For every high priest is taken from among men, is appointed on behalf of men on things pertaining to God, in order to offer both gifts and sacrifices for sins. He can deal gently with the ignorant and misguided, since he himself is also beset with weakness. And because of it, he is obligated to offer sacrifices for sins, as for the people, so also for himself. And no one takes the honor to himself, but receives it when he is called by God, even as Aaron was. So also Christ did not glorify himself so as to become a high priest, but he who said to him, "Thou art my son, today I have begotten thee," just as he says also in another passage, "Thou art a priest forever, according to the order of Melchizedek," or who, in the days of his flesh, offered up both prayers and supplications with loud crying and tears to the one able to save him from death. And he was heard because of his piety. And although he was a son, he learned obedience from the things which he suffered. And having been made perfect, he became to all those who obey him the source of eternal salvation, being designated by God as a high priest according to the order of Melchizedek. Now, there's a lot of references to the old covenant priesthood. We see Aaron, we see this high priest and those things. We see this idea of Melchizedek here. Remember, he's speaking to Jews. They knew the Old Testament. They understood it. And when Christ came, he fulfilled the shadows, but there were Jews who said they believed, but they hadn't believed yet. And they were tempted to go back to the shadows. And so he's explaining how those shadows are inferior to the superior high priesthood of Jesus Christ. And that's why we're seeing those details here. But I believe the point comes out, whether you know the Old Testament or not, that Christ is superior. And so here, notice our passage begins with the word for. Begins with the word for. With that in mind, we need to understand what's come before that. That term for speaks of an explanation. If I say, for, we didn't have video today, you go, uh-huh. Well, our computer broke, for, and I'm explaining, we don't have video today, right? I'm explaining what happened. And what he's keying off of is what we saw back in chapter 4 in the end. He's continuing to explain how Christ is a superior high priest. And he's going to point to that. This is the section of the book now where he proves that Christ is a superior high priest, and he is superior to the whole sacrificial tabernacle system, having fulfilled the shadows through the reality of dying for our sins and passing through the heavens, bringing salvation for us. And so with that in mind, we saw last time, verse 14, chapter 4, "Since then we have a great high priest who has passed through the heavens, Jesus, Son of God." Let us hold fast our confession. Hey, since this is the case, you know, and this imagery would be clearly understood by the Jew of that time, because the sacrificial system was still in order at that time. They should have stopped it when the veil was torn in two, and they all should have ran to Jesus, but they didn't. And it continued till God completely stopped it in 70 AD. But they should understand that the high priest would pass through all the areas of the temple to the Holy of Holies. He would pass through on the Day of Atonement. And here he's saying, Jesus is our great high priest, the Son of God. He's passed through to the heavens. Since that's the case, we should hold fast our confession. And so here he says, Jesus, the Son of God, Jesus, his human name. The Lord is salvation, Matthew 1:21. Yeshua, the Lord saves. Jesus, the Son of God, he is the Son of God. He is God the Son. He is the eternal Son. And so we have this, since Jesus is our great high priest, having passed through the heavens, having brought salvation for us, having accomplished it completely, hold fast your confession of what you believe. When you believed in Jesus, you believed that you were saved. You believed that if you called upon his name, you would be saved. You believed that you were a sinner in need of salvation. Hold fast your confession of Jesus Christ as Lord. He's the Lord and Savior. I believe he's God who died for my sins. Hold fast to that. You see, although we know that, we can be distracted by temptation. We can be distracted by discouragement and difficulty. We need to keep our eyes on Jesus. Later on, he's going to really summarize this in chapter 12. Fix your eyes on Jesus. We saw it back in chapter 3. Consider Jesus. We've got to keep our eyes on him. So here, hold fast your confession, what you spoke of, which was in your heart concerning Jesus Christ. Go back to the basis of your relationship with him and hold tightly to it. Cling to him. And then secondly, we saw that we're also to draw near continually. And I'm going to come back to verse 15, but verse 16 in chapter 4, let us therefore draw near with confidence to the throne of grace. Confidence, a state of boldness without fear. Confidently, we can come before the throne of grace, the throne that is characterized by grace. It is the throne that Christ sits on. He is the King of kings and Lord of lords. And why we can come confidently? It points backwards and forwards, but look at verse 15. For we do not have a high priest who cannot sympathize with our weaknesses. We don't have a pie-in-the-sky high priest that never experienced the reality of the weaknesses that we have in humanity. I'm not talking about sin, but the weaknesses we are being human. But we do. But one who has been tempted in all things as we are, yet without sin. Jesus experienced in his humanity temptation far beyond the temptation that we've experienced because he never succumbed. You know, when you give in to temptation, temptation's done. Jesus never gave in. He was tempted to the max, and yet without sin. And so he sympathizes, soon patheo. He enters into our suffering, understanding the difficulties. He was hungry. He had no place to lie his head. He was abused. He was despised. He was lonely. A man of sorrows acquainted with grief. He understands when you are in those situations where the reality and weight of our human weakness is bearing upon us. He understands. He understands temptation, but not from the aspect of sin, but from the aspect of holiness and victory. And so we have a high priest that can sympathize. That's what it's saying. We don't have one that can't. We have one that can. So let us draw near with confidence the throne of grace. He's not going to put you down. Why are you coming? You need help? No, he's not going to put you down. Draw near with confidence the throne characterized by grace. And he says here, draw near. This idea speaks of a continual practice. We got to keep on drawing near, keep on drawing near. And we see that because of his great high priesthood, who he is. He sympathizes with us. He is a gracious, merciful God. Tempted in all things, yet without sin. He never sinned, because he couldn't. And then we notice there's a great promise when we draw near. There's a great promise. He says here that we may first receive. That means someone gives you something. They give you something. We receive, what is it? Mercy. Mercy is compassion. Mercy is a heart attitude that helps the helpless. That helps those who can't help themselves. When you're in temptation, you can't help yourself. You need Jesus. Only he can help you. And mercy is that heart compassion that reaches out to help someone who can't help themselves. That's mercy. Mercy is always demonstrated in action. There's no mercy without action. And we see that we might receive mercy. And then notice, find grace. The idea is like you stumble upon it. You trip up on it. Whoa. God's unmerited favor in the person of Christ, his grace, his favor towards us, the God of the universe, his favor towards you when you boldly come before his throne. You got to remember that we have a great high priest, Jesus, the Son of God. He is our mediator. There's one mediator between God and man, the man Christ Jesus. We go to Jesus. We don't go to Mary or Harry or Larry. We go to Jesus. And it says that we might find grace to help in time of need. To help. We saw this last time. Two words to help in time of need. First, timely, favorable, at the right time, just in time. And the term help speaks of support. It was those nautical term that spoke of those chains that were thrown around a ship to keep it from falling apart. To keep us from falling apart, just at the right time. What a great King, Savior, High Priest we have. So are you continually drawing near in faith? Drawing near in faith? If so, you are continually receiving his mercy and grace to help in time of need. We got to do it. We don't need programs. We don't need Christian books. We don't need purposes. We need a person, Jesus Christ. We have everything we need for life and godliness through the true knowledge of him in his word. We need Jesus. Now, if a person points you to Jesus, praise the Lord. If a book points you clearly to Jesus, not distracting you, pulling you away, that's different. But it's Jesus that we need. It needs to go right to him. And by the way, the only book that I know that clearly points you to Jesus is the Bible. And so with that in mind, we come to our passage where he begins to explain. And again, he's making the case that Jesus is a superior high priest. Don't go back to Judaism, that flawed shadow that never saved and never brought forgiveness. It just pointed to the reality of what Christ would do. Don't go back to that. That's why I can't stand these messianic churches, I'll be honest with you, because they bring in the rituals of the Old Testament to

explain to these Jews, and you may understand it, you may not, but we're going to see it anyway because some great summaries that come from this. Whether we understand this part or not, we're going to see some great things. So the Jews had a problem. They were wondering, why did God need to become human? They had a problem with that. But here we're going to see that, like the high priest, he had to be from among men. So Jesus, to be a great high priest, had to become human. We saw that back in chapter 2 of Hebrews, verse 17. Therefore, he had to be made like his brethren in all things, that he might become a merciful and faithful high priest in things pertaining to God, to make propitiation for the sins of the people. So yes, you know, the high priest was human, but he was sinful. But God took on human flesh because he had to be made like us, and yet without sin. And notice he talks about this idea of these Old Testament priests being appointed or called by God. For every high priest is taken from among men, is appointed on behalf of men, it's for benefit of men, on things pertaining to God. They point them to God in order to offer both gifts and sacrifices for sins. And then look at verse 4 of chapter 5. And no one takes the honor to himself, but receives it when he is called by God, even as Aaron was. You couldn't just say, hey, I think I want to be a high priest. I'm going to go to high priest school, right? No, you had to be called by God, and God had set up through his word how it would come forth through the line of the Levites. And Aaron, we see that, right? And you had to be called, as Aaron was called, right? And do you remember what happened when the Korites, Dathan and Abiram, they challenged the high priesthood? Who made you the leader, Moses? Who made Aaron the leader and who's high priest? They said, hey, we're all holy. We could all do that. What happened? Well, you can read number 16, but they died. They were sucked into the ground, right? Ground opened up and they died, right? They went to Hades. And by the way, when you challenge Christ's high priesthood, I think you've got the similar outcome coming up. It's a terrifying thing to fall into the hands of the living God. So here, we see every high priest is taken from among man, and we see that he's appointed. And we're going to see, they'd say, well, Jesus wasn't appointed because he's not a Levite. You know, I guess you could hear him say that, right? We're going to see that, yes, he was appointed. But he was appointed in a higher order than the Levitical orders we're going to see. Even greater. Even greater. So, but back here, he says, is appointed in order to offer both gifts and sacrifices for sin. That's the old covenant offerings, those shadows. Most likely the thank offerings, grain offerings in that context, and the sacrifice for sin were those blood offerings. They were a shadow, as we'll see in chapters 9 and 10, a shadow of what Christ would do. And so within that, we see that they were appointed to do so, to minister in that way. And we're going to see so too that Christ was appointed. But notice he gives a little understanding of their sympathy as a human high priest, but there's a flaw in that, as we'll see. There's a flaw in their sympathy. He says he can deal, verse 2, gently with the ignorant and misguided, since he himself is also beset with weakness. Now, we get that part. Hey, human beings can recognize human weakness, right? And that's why Christ took on human flesh. He understands our weakness, but yet not from the standpoint of sin. The term beset here means encompassed or surrounded, clothed. We're clothed with weakness. There it is. This is the body of death, right? I'm clothed with it, and I got a jacket on top, right? Body of death, right? Paul said, who will set me free from this body of death? Thanks be to God through Jesus Christ, our Lord. We're going to be resurrected someday. But beset. We have all the natural limitations of humanity that the high priest did also, but yet he also was liable to sin. See, he could deal gently, the idea with those who err through ignorance. There are those who rebel. You don't deal gently with rebels. You deal gently with those who err by ignorance, okay? And the high priest could do that. He could deal gently with them, recognizing his own weaknesses, right? He could deal gently. And then it says, in this, we see this imperfection, the old covenant high priest says, and because of it, he is obligated to offer sacrifices for sin, verse 3, as for the people, so also for himself. Because the high priest was a sinner also, as the people, he had to offer for himself. You see, the shadow, because it was through a sinful man, had to have a sacrifice foreshadowing for their sins also.

0: right? But as we're going to see, Christ did not sin, could not sin, and would not sin. Okay? So here he's obligated. Yet Christ did not have that sinful limitation because he was sinless. Remember, Peter says that who committed no sin, 1 Peter 1:22, that he was unblemished and spotless. John makes it clear that in 1 John 3:5, that in him there is no sin. Paul makes it clear, he who knew no sin, 2 Corinthians 5:21. And we saw in our review that he was tempted in all things, chapter 4, yet without sin. So the old covenant high priest could deal gently with the ignorant misguided because they were also sinners in that sense, but that was their flaw. They needed a sacrifice for sin also because they were sinners. So they were not perfect high priests. They were flawed high priests. They needed a sacrifice for their sins also that would point to their need for Jesus, the Lamb who would take away the sin of the world. They would believe in the seed of Eve that would come.
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2: 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Maybe you missed a little bit of it. You jumped in on the tail end, or it really spoke to you and you know a friend would love to hear it. You can do that. Equipping to 48616. Tom Pennington kicking off the 9 o'clock hour next. Right now, let's pray with Philip DeCourcy.
3: Father, thank you for our time in the Word. Rich, as usual. We have mined a new vein of Scripture. We've come away with gospel gems. We've been reminded that Christianity is an all-sufficient relationship with an all-sufficient Christ. Oh God, forgive us for falling short of the grace of God. Forgive us for barrenness and unfruitfulness. Help us to become more than conquerors. Help us not to be underachievers. Help us to grow in grace. We can, because Christ has given us all things that pertain to life and godliness. We don't need to live beneath the circumstances. We can live above the circumstances. Thank you for the promises. Help us to write our name on a verse and cash it in by faith and come to know the power of God through the power of obedience to the Word of God, which is living and powerful. And Lord, thank you for this promise of participating in the life and likeness of God. Even so, come, Lord Jesus. We're tired. tired of the mismanagement, tired of the mess, tired of the tears, the death, the heartache, the abuse that marks this world. And it will never be fixed until Jesus comes and his government rules over every government. Even so come, Lord Jesus.
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6: 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Remember the wondrous works that he has done, his miracles and the judgments he uttered. O offspring of Israel, his servant, children of Jacob, his chosen ones.
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8: 99% of the arguments and fights in our lives are sinful and selfish. 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
9: Welcome to The Word Unleashed with Tom Pennington. Tom is pastor teacher at Countryside Bible Church in Southlake, Texas. Hello again, I'm Bill Wright. Today we continue in the series titled War and Peace, Learning to Deal with Conflict. Last time we saw that dealing with conflict requires a deep heart examination because unchecked internal desires inevitably poison our prayers and our relationships. As conflict and division seem to dominate everything from world headlines to personal relationships, the book of James offers a timeless and penetrating diagnosis of the human heart. Today, Tom continues to demonstrate how the Bible uncovers the precise path from conflict to reconciliation through the wisdom of God's Word. Are you still trying to resolve your relational disputes by managing external circumstances? Or are you ready to submit to the heart-transforming wisdom of Scripture? Consider the question carefully as we join our teacher now here on The Word Unleashed.
8: James chapter 4, where James is teaching us how to deal with conflict. If you doubt that conflict is a part of our world, then you didn't read the newspaper this week and you didn't watch the news. The Middle East, as you probably know, stands on the brink of war, all-out war. And while the issues there are complex, and they go back to Genesis and a strange little plan that Sarah cooked up, nevertheless, I can tell you the true source of the conflict. It's the same source that lies behind every sinful conflict in our world, whether it's wars between nations or the fight between a husband and his wife and everything else. James here tells us exactly what the problem is. And even better, James tells us how to deal with it, how to resolve the arguing and fighting that can be so much a part of life in our world. Let me read the passage for you. You follow along as I begin in James chapter 4, verse 1. What is the source of quarrels and conflicts among you? Is not the source your pleasures that wage war in your members? You lust and do not have, so you commit murder. You are envious and cannot obtain, so you fight and quarrel. You do not have because you do not ask. You ask and do not receive because you ask with wrong motives so that you may spend it on your pleasures. You adulteresses, do you not know that friendship with the world is hostility toward God? Therefore, whoever wishes to be a friend of the world makes himself an enemy of God. Or do you think that the Scripture speaks to no purpose? He jealously desires the Spirit which he has made to dwell in us, but he gives a greater grace. Therefore it says, God is opposed to the proud, but gives grace to the humble. Submit therefore to God, resist the devil, and he will flee from you. Draw near to God, and he will draw near to you. Cleanse your hands, you sinners, and purify your hearts, you double-minded. Be miserable and mourn and weep. Let your laughter be turned into mourning and your joy to gloom. Humble yourselves in the presence of the Lord, and he will exalt you. This paragraph contains three very practical steps for dealing with the conflicts in our lives. And all three of the steps involve our knowledge. So often our problem as believers is our thinking. Our mindset needs to be adjusted. We need our minds renewed by the Spirit using the Word of God. We need to think God's thoughts after Him. That's what James is attempting to do here. Notice in chapter 4, verse 1, he asks, what is the source? And he goes on to explain the source of the quarrels. In verse 4, he says, do you not know? He's saying, you ought to know this. I taught you this, but somehow the truth of it hasn't really gripped your heart. So let me explain it to you again. And then in verse 7, he says, therefore, in light of all that I've just explained, let me give you the application. And he goes through a series of imperatives. The implication is that you and I don't know how we got into the conflicts and quarrels, what the issues are that lie behind it, and how to get out of the situation, how to extricate ourselves from our current sinful quarreling, arguing condition. We need to learn the path out. James' mission in these verses is to explain to us what we need to know about how to deal with conflict. The three practical steps that lead us, that set us on a path to resolving the conflicts that are so much a part of our lives. Now, these are three very practical steps. We've already learned one of them. The first step is to identify the true source of conflict. You can see that in verses 1 to 3. He says in verse 1, what is the source? Is not the source your pleasures that wage war in your members? We learn that it's the pursuit of sinful pleasures, or to put it another way, our efforts to satisfy the sinful cravings of our hearts that creates quarrels and arguments. A way to picture it is like this. There are within our hearts, within that unredeemed part of us, the Bible calls our flesh, there are these cravings that are like a mighty army crying out for satisfaction and fulfillment. And when someone gets in the way of our fulfilling or satisfying those cravings, an argument breaks out. That army expends its energy on the person that stands on the way, in their way. That army of cravings declares war against anyone who gets in the way of that satisfaction, whatever it is we have set our hearts upon. Every time you and I find ourselves in a quarrel, in a fight, in an argument, we should ask ourselves this simple question. What self-centered craving or sinful expectation am I trying to protect by engaging in this argument? That's what it comes down to. But even as you think about that as the true source, it raises an important question and one that I need to answer before we move to James' second point. The question is this. Is it ever right for Christians to fight? Is it ever right to be locked in conflict with other Christians? And if it is right, what would such a conflict look like? Well, you'll discover pretty quickly with me here that it is appropriate at times to be in conflict, or at least what appears to be conflict. But there are several questions that can help us discern when it's right for a Christian to be engaged in conflict with other Christians, when it's right to fight. Number one, ask yourself this question. What are you fighting about? What is the issue itself? You see, the only acceptable issues over which we as Christians can fight are those that Scripture identifies. It's when we're obeying God, it's when God has commanded us to fight that it's acceptable. And in the New Testament, there are two specific reasons that are laid down that are acceptable causes of conflict among Christians. The first is in the practice of church discipline, in keeping the church pure. You see, in Matthew chapter 18, Jesus lays out a process in which first one individual privately goes to another, then he brings several other Christians back, and eventually the entire church finds itself set against another believer for the purpose of restoring that believer, for the purpose of bringing them back. But to someone outside the church, or even an untaught believer within the church, that can appear to be sinful conflict. And yet God has commanded it of us. Turn with me to 1 Timothy chapter 5. Here you see the application of it even to leaders in the church. 1 Timothy chapter 5, verse 19, Paul writes, "Do not receive an accusation against an elder except on the basis of two or three witnesses." There's protection built in, as there was in the Old Testament law, as there is even in the process of Matthew 18 of church discipline. Two or three witnesses. Verse 20, "Those elders, however, who continue in sin, rebuke in the presence of all so that the rest will be fearful of sinning. I solemnly charge you in the presence of God and Christ Jesus and of his chosen angels to maintain these principles without bias, doing nothing in a spirit of partiality." He said, don't let whoever it is sway you from this path. You must do this. But if this happens, God forbid, in our church, and if it were to happen in another church, it could appear to some to be sinful conflict, but it's not. This is commanded by God. It must be done, however awkward, however difficult, however much it may be uncomfortable to us. You see the same thing in Titus chapter 3 of the factious person. Titus chapter 3, verse 10, "Reject a factious man after the first and second warning, knowing that such a man is perverted and is sinning, being self-condemned." Here you have a slightly different process, or I should say the process slightly altered, of Matthew 18. He says, when you go to him privately, and then you go to him with two or three witnesses, if the person is a factious man, don't tell the whole church and encourage them to go to him, because that's exactly what a factious person wants. Instead, reject him. Take him to that fourth step in which you put him out of the church. Again, I ask you, if this were to happen, would it not appear to be, and would there not be some conflict in the church? Well, of course there would be. And yet, it's commanded by our God. A second reason that we're given for acceptable conflict within the church is when it's in defense of the faith. In defense of the faith. In 1 Timothy chapter 1, verse 18, Paul tells Timothy, fight the good fight. Now, what's he talking about? Well, he's just told him that Timothy has had passed on to him sound doctrine. Paul calls it the treasure. And he says, Timothy, you're supposed to defend that treasure. You're supposed to protect the treasure. Fight the good fight. Do whatever you have to defend the treasure of sound doctrine. In 2 Timothy chapter 2, verse 3, he says he's a good soldier. Timothy, the ministry is the life of a soldier. But we're all commanded to that life. Turn to Jude, verse 3. This small little epistle at the end of our New Testament lays out the reality that there are mixed into the church pretenders. And so Jude writes in verse 3, "Beloved, while I was making every effort to write to you about our common salvation," he says, listen, I wanted to write to you and encourage you about the salvation that we've received together and all that God has accomplished for us. He says, but I couldn't because I felt the necessity to write to you, appealing that you contend earnestly for the faith which was once for all handed down to the saints. He says, you've got to contend. You've got to fight. You've got to defend it. The faith is that body of doctrine that we have received from the generations that have faithfully proclaimed it in the past and passed it on to us. And he says, verse 4, here's the reason. Because there are certain persons that have crept in unnoticed, ungodly persons who turn the grace of our God into licentiousness and deny our only Master and Lord, Jesus Christ. He says, you got to fight. You got to fight for the truth. And there can be times in the church when we're truly fighting for the truth. It could be a time of conflict, and yet we're commanded to do that. The most graphic and compelling illustration of this, of course, is in Galatians chapter 2. You remember, Paul gives it to us an account of his interaction with Peter. In Galatians chapter 2, verse 4, he says, because of the false brethren that were secretly brought in, they sneaked in to spy out our liberty, which we have in Christ Jesus, in order to bring us into bondage. He says, but we did not yield in subjection to them for even an hour, so that the truth of the gospel would remain with you. Paul engages himself in conflict with error, even with Peter. Verse 11, but when Peter came to Antioch, I opposed him to his face, publicly, by the way, because he stood condemned. For prior to coming of certain men from James, he used to eat with the Gentiles, but when they came, he bought into the whole deal that was going on in the churches in Galatia. He says, they feared the party of the circumcision. The rest of the Jews joined him in hypocrisy, even Barnabas. Verse 14, but when I saw that they were not straightforward about the truth of the gospel, I said to Peter in the presence of all, I rebuked Peter in the presence of everyone. That's conflict. And yet, it's absolutely crucial for the life of the church. We are commanded to engage in conflict when it involves the purity of the church and sinning believers that need to be dealt with, and when it involves the defense of the truth as God has given it to us, the treasure. So ask yourself, what are you fighting about? Secondly, ask yourself, why are you fighting? Why are you fighting? What's your motive? The only acceptable motive for fighting is the glory of God, and the goal is obedience to that God. That's the only reason to fight. What are you fighting about? Is it for the purity of the church? Is it in defense of the faith? And are you fighting for the glory of God? But there have been times in church history, and even in modern times, when bedrock issues were involved, when the motives on the surface seemed to be right, and yet it still degenerated to sinful arguing and fighting. So how do you know if you're engaged in a righteous fight, both in the cause and in the manner? Well, ask yourself a third question. How are you fighting? You see, even conflict for a godly cause must never be in the spirit of a quarrel or an argument. It must never be accompanied by the kinds of sins of attitude and speech that accompany most arguments. Turn with me to Ephesians chapter 4. We looked at Ephesians 4:31 in detail at that time. But let me just remind you. Verse 31 says, let all bitterness, that's internal resentment because of another person's hurt, and wrath, this word speaks of outbursts of anger, and anger, this refers to the internal slow boil. So you've got the one who blows up and the one who clams up. And clamor, that's yelling, shouting, raising your voice in an argument, in a quarrel. And slander, that's name calling. That's not sticking with the issue that's under discussion, but attacking the person. Be put away from you along with all malice, all hateful intent to harm and hurt another person. You see, even a biblical fight should never be carried out in contradiction of this command. A wise and mature Christian will fight if the circumstances require, but he never enjoys it. He is by nature, as we saw in chapter 3, verse 17, peaceable. So, if your argument, listen carefully, if your argument or your fight is in obedience to Scripture, if your motive is for the glory of God, and if you're fighting in a gracious, selfless spirit, then this passage doesn't apply to you. You do need to understand that even when conflicts occur that involve obedience to the truth, those people who want peace at all costs are going to cry foul. They will immediately assume that it's a violation of unity or that it's an unbiblical conflict. Our response to that is, as Peter's was to the Sanhedrin, it's better to obey God than men. So there is such a thing as righteous or godly conflicts. But listen carefully. The truth is, 99% of the arguments and fights in our lives are sinful and selfish. And the reason we're fighting is not for the glory of God, not for the desire to obey, but out of pride and selfish ambition and jealousy and the satisfaction of our desires. James says the true source of most arguments and quarrels is the cravings of our heart or our lusts. If we're going to deal with our quarreling and arguing, if we're going to see a decrease in the pattern of our sin in this area, we first got to understand the source. And listen carefully, the source is not the other person. And the source is not the issue, whatever it is. James doesn't even tell us here what the issue is among these people. It's not the point. And the problem is not the circumstances. The source is our own sinful hearts. We crave something, and that other person stands in the way of whatever it is we want. J.A. Motyer writes, "Conflict is at root no more than the existence in each of us of a self-centered heart, a controlling spirit of self-interest. This is the militant cause of all disturbance." So the first step in overcoming conflict is to identify the real source, the true source. What is it? It's the pursuit of our pleasure. It's something we want, and the other person stands in the way. Now today I want us to look at the second practical step in dealing with conflict in our lives, and it's this. Not only must we identify the true source, but we must magnify the real sin behind conflict. Magnify the real sin behind conflict. What exactly is the real sin that lies behind arguing and fighting and quarreling? Well, it's identified here for us in one Greek word. In English, it's translated, "you adulteresses." Now, I don't know about you, but that's pretty shocking to read that from the pen of James. Remember how James has, prior to this, referred to his readers. Before this, he's called them my brethren. That sounds nice, doesn't it? My brethren. You see that in chapter 1, verse 2, in chapter 2, verse 1, verse 14, chapter 3, verse 1, chapter 3, verse 10, chapter 3, verse 12. My brethren. He's also called them my beloved brethren. Chapter 1, verse 16, verse 19, chapter 2, verse 5. Imagine for a moment that you are part of the congregation who originally received this letter, one of the congregations that received it. You were in Jerusalem. James was your beloved pastor. And now you've heard that a letter has arrived from Jerusalem, written by James to you, and you've gathered to hear that letter read for the first time. And James has said some hard things so far, hasn't he? We've all found ourselves pierced by his words. And yet he still maintained that love and calling us his brethren, his beloved brethren. Imagine how shocking it would have been that first time to have been seated in the pew, as it were, or sitting in the house of one of the churches there in one of those cities in Asia Minor, and to have heard your pastor say, "You adulteresses." Would have been a horrible thing. They were undoubtedly horrified because that's not a label anyone wants to wear. And because of their Jewish background, they immediately understood what James meant. Because you see, this phrase, this word, has its root in the Old Testament. You remember, of course, that in Genesis chapter 12, God appears to Abraham and he tells Abraham that he is going to choose his descendants, which will eventually come to be known as Israel, as his own covenant people. And eventually, as the Old Testament unfolds through the words of the prophets, we learn that God pictures his relationship with Israel, the descendants of Abraham, as that of a marriage. There are a lot of passages we could turn to. Just turn with me to one of them, Isaiah chapter 54. Isaiah 54, verse 5. Isaiah says, "For your husband, Israel, is your maker, whose name is the Lord of hosts, and your Redeemer is the Holy One of Israel, who is called the God of all the earth. For the Lord has called you like a wife forsaken and grieved in spirit, even like a wife of one's youth when she is rejected, says your God. For a brief moment I forsook you, but with great compassion I will gather you." Here's a description of God casting off his unfaithful wife, but only for a short time before he throws his arms of love around her. But what I want you to see is Israel here is pictured as his wife. So when Israel was unfaithful to God, when she allowed her heart to wander away, when she chose a path of sin, when she got involved in worshiping the idols of the peoples around her, God accused her of spiritual adultery. There are countless Old Testament passages that make that point, but I think none more clear or more direct than Hosea. Turn over a few pages to the minor prophet Hosea. You remember that God, through Hosea and his relationship with his wife Gomer, pictured the unfaithfulness of Israel to him.
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11: I have a lot of memories from when I was a child. One that's always stuck out to me, though, was when I was about 10 years old, and I was in school, and I struggled. And I didn't struggle with English, math, or science. I struggled holding still. And I would try to listen and focus and process ideas, but I couldn't help myself. Then, to be honest, I would sit there, and then I would just start tapping. And the students in the class would look at me, and they'd say, "Hey, stop tapping." A lot of the time, I didn't even realize I was doing it. And then eventually even the teachers got after me and they would yell at me and they'd say, "Clint, you have to stop tapping." It got so bad that I got sent to the principal's office for tapping. And he said to me, "Okay, maybe when you go back to class, just try sitting on your hands." And so I did. I went back to class and when I felt myself starting to tap, I did this. I sat on my hands. And that worked for about 5 seconds. One time I was tapping in class and my teacher, Mr. Jensen, he looked at me and he yelled. And he said, "Clint, stay after class." And I thought to myself, this is it. I am done. Now, I've always been the type of person that believes that a single moment in time can change a person's life. And this was one of those moments for me. And I will never forget it. And so I was sitting there with Mr. Jensen and an empty classroom. And he walked past me and he sat next to his desk and he said, Clint, come here. I want to talk to you. And as he looked me right in the eye, he said, now, I need you to know something. You're not in trouble. But I do have just one question that I have to ask you. And he asked, he said, have you ever thought about playing the drums? And in that moment, Mr. Jensen, he leaned back and he opened the top drawer of his desk. And he reached in and he pulled out my very first pair of drumsticks. And he held them in his hands and he looked at me and he said, hey, Clint, you're not a problem. I think you're a drummer.

0: that moment on, I've never put those sticks down. I've toured, recorded, and played drums all over the world. My whole college education was paid for with drumsticks in my hand. Just because of a single moment in time when somebody believed in me, and he saw something in me that I didn't even see within myself. And from that moment, I learned that there's a difference between being the best in the world and being the best for the world.
1: There are many people in the church that don't really know Christ. They come to church because it's the thing to do. They come to Christ because they're still seeking.
2: Does that sound like you? Well, Billy Graham understood. That describes him at one time.
1: I was baptized and confirmed in the church, but I had a void in my heart. Somehow a voice said to me, "You haven't gone all the way. There's something else that you need." What I really needed was to repent of my sin and receive Christ by faith and make it a personal matter between me and Christ. And that's what happened. And it changed my life.
2: You too can have a changed life, just like Billy Graham. Want to know more? 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That's findpeacewithgod.net. From the Billy Graham Evangelistic Association and The Well, the voice of life.
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4: 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The imperative is make disciples. You say, well, you keep saying this over and over and over again, because that is the baton that he passed. Make disciples. So what are we supposed to be doing? Making disciples.
3: 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So let's jump right in with today's talk. Here is Richard Ellis.
4: The title of today's message is Passing on the Baton. Turn to Matthew 28, and we'll probably jump in at verse 16. Some of the stuff that you read in the Bible, you go, well, that's just what happened. It's what didn't happen that amazes me. You say, well, this is all we know is what happened. And how do you know what didn't happen? Jesus comes to earth, born of a virgin, lives a sinless life, arrested, beaten, dies on a cross, buried, raised from the dead. And one of the things you think might have been possible is that Sunday morning, they go to the empty tomb and he's just gone. He said he'd be raised from the dead and he's gone and that's it. And he doesn't appear to anyone. He doesn't say anything else. He's just gone, and you either believe it or you don't, and that's it. But God is merciful even after the resurrection because he knows us. He knows how we think. And I've pointed out before, it's clearly everybody sees this, that nobody expected, nobody went to the tomb. Nobody believed Jesus was going to be gone. They all went to embalm him, put spices, something, and they're all shocked. You've stolen the body. They weren't expecting a resurrection. So why did Jesus not just be raised from the dead and he's out? Because he is merciful, he is gracious, he understands us, he knows what we're going to need, he knows what history is going to need even, and that even a departure is a process. Even Jesus demonstrated how you leave the planet after you're raised from the dead, and he keeps us in mind. Now, some horrible things sometimes happen to people out of nowhere. Cataclysmic, catastrophic things just befall a family or an individual. From my experience, God is either merciful in the process of getting to that, even in the moment it happens, and then the processing of that afterwards. He sends people, he sends his spirit, works in and through us to help us absorb what it is that's going on in our lives. One commentator, I'll just read what he said. He said, Jesus made numerous appearances to his followers. He comforted the mourners outside his tomb on Sunday morning. So the women, the men that show up, women especially, on the road to Emmaus. You remember the story where the two guys are leaving Jerusalem, literally on the road to a city called Emmaus. Jesus joins them as they're talking, and they didn't know it was him, and he expounds from the scriptures everything out of the Old Testament, basically. Later, he ate in their presence and invited them to touch him. So he's demonstrating to them, look, I know you didn't believe, but here I am, appears, disappears. And you say, well, what is that about? Look, I don't get caught up in the appearing and disappearing, all that stuff. You're dealing with a God who created the universe, raised his son from the dead. These are not complicated things. I mean, you'll believe it when some magician on TV does something you can't explain, but you won't believe the Bible, right? Some freaky deal, a guy puts a nail through his arm, comes out the other side, and you go, oh, that's so cool. What is it, demonic? He's a magician. So we think, well, I saw that happen. These people saw something happen, and God gave them mercy and time to process all of this. So he eats in front of them. Jesus was seen by more than 500. We'll read this at one time. And he goes on to say, some may argue that a few people could have agreed to a deception, but how can one explain the collaboration of 500 people? Then someone else comes along and says, but you're assuming that what the Bible says is even true. What if the guys that wrote it just made up all these facts so you would believe it? At some point, you just have to believe. When are you going to stop analyzing the Bible, just scrutinizing it so intensely when you don't do that to any other writings that come out of history? You just say, well, that's it. That's what it says. That's what happened. At some point, you can believe history if it's documented. And Jesus did enough things here to make it obvious that he was alive from the dead and he cared about the disciples even in the process of leaving. Now go to this Matthew 28, verse 16. Then the 11 disciples went away into Galilee to the mountain which Jesus had appointed for them. So he gave them a specific place. And when they saw him, they worshiped him, but some doubted. So this is even at the end when he's about to ascend into heaven. So some are worshiping, but there's still some like, I just can't get my head around it. I have trouble believing. And these are people that went where he told them to go. So he sends them, so they worshiped him, some doubted. And Jesus came and spoke to them saying, all authority has been given to me in heaven and on earth. Go, therefore, and make disciples of all the nations, baptizing them in the name of the Father, the Son, and the Holy Spirit, teaching them to observe all things that I have commanded you, and lo, I am with you always, even to the end of the age. Amen. So some people say, oh, I know this by heart, and some of you go, I've never heard this. Whatever you say when you're leaving, the last words are a big deal. And this is the last thing that he says to them. He is passing on the baton. He has trained them for 3 years. He prepared for 30, trained them for 3, did what he came to do, died, buried, raised from the dead. And now he spends 40 days, we'll see in a minute, the scripture says, passing this baton on, giving them some instruction and making sure they get it and understand what it is after he's gone. And we'll read also when the Holy Spirit shows up that they have the power, they have the authority given to them by him and the power to do what he's asked them to do. Go to Luke chapter 24, another place that this is kind of laid out. Luke 24, 45, and it says this, and he opened their understanding that they might comprehend the scriptures. Then he said to them, thus it is written, and thus it was necessary for the Christ to suffer and to rise from the dead the third day, and that repentance and remission of sins should be preached in his name to all nations, beginning at Jerusalem. And you are witnesses of these things. Behold, I send the promise of my Father upon you, but tarry in the city of Jerusalem until you're endued with the power from on high. So he's telling them what they're going to have to do, and he's telling them what to wait for. You don't move without God moving. And timing is everything, and they're literally, this is down to the day. And Jesus left about the 40th day after he was raised from the dead, left that 40th day, then 10 days go by, and the Holy Spirit shows up. But they waited. You don't go out there in your own power, because you'll get nothing done. You'll get your butt kicked in your own power. You wait. And when he says move, then you move. All right, go to Acts chapter 1. And the great thing about reading this out of Acts is that the writer here goes back and covers some things that happened and then kind of moves it forward a little bit. Acts chapter 1, verse 1, and the writer here makes reference to something that he had written before. He says, the former account I made, O Theophilus, so this is written to an individual, Theophilus, of all that Jesus began both to do and to teach. So what he did and what he taught. until the day in which he was taken up. So you say, well, then Jesus did his 3 years of ministry with these disciples. He died, buried, raised, and died. He wasn't done. He kept teaching. He kept passing on the baton. He kept delivering what he wanted them to do and to be. So he says, until that day in which he was taken up, after he, through the Holy Spirit, had given commandments to the apostles whom he had chosen, to whom he also presented himself alive after his suffering, many infallible proofs, being seen by them during 40 days and speaking of the things pertaining to the kingdom of God. So unquestionable stuff. Keep reading there in Acts chapter 1. And being assembled together with them, he commanded them not to depart from Jerusalem, but to wait for the promise of the Father, which he said, you have heard from me, for John truly baptized with water, but you shall be baptized with the Holy Spirit not many days from now. Therefore, when they had come together, they asked him, saying, Lord, will you at this time restore the kingdom of Israel? And he said to them, it is not for you to know the times or seasons which the Lord has put in his own authority, but you shall receive power when the Holy Spirit has come upon you, and you shall be witnesses to me in Jerusalem and in all Judea and Samaria and to the end of the earth. And this is somewhat no-brainer, but if you say, well, I'm not sure that this power has hit me yet. If you are a witness, you have power. You say, well, what if I'm not witnessing? What if I'm not doing anything with that? Does that mean I don't have power? You have power. You're not using the power. You're not accessing it. You're not letting God live in you and through you the way he intended. Keep going to verse 9. Now when he had spoken these things, while they watched, he was taken up, and a cloud received him out of their sight. And when they looked steadfastly toward heaven as he went up, behold, two men stood by them in white apparel, who also said, men of Galilee, why do you stand gazing up into heaven? Like, what are you doing staring up into the sky? This same Jesus who was taken up from you into heaven will so come in like manner as you saw him go into heaven. So how is Jesus going to come back? The same way he left. Then they returned to Jerusalem from the mount called Olivet, which is near Jerusalem, a Sabbath day's journey. And when they had entered, they went up into an upper room where they were staying. Peter, James, John, and Andrew, Philip, and Thomas, Bartholomew, and Matthew, James, the son of Alphaeus, and Simon the Zealot, and Judas, the son of James. These all continued with one accord in prayer and supplication with the women and Mary, the mother of Jesus, and with his brothers. And in those days, Peter stood up in the midst of the disciples. Altogether, the number of names was about 120. So there's a bunch of people in this room. And said, men and brethren, the scripture had to be fulfilled, which the Holy Spirit spoke before by the mouth of David concerning Judas, who became a guide to those who arrested Jesus. For he was numbered with us and obtained a part in this ministry. Now this man purchased a field with the wages of iniquity, and falling headlong, he burst open in the middle, and all his entrails gushed out. So great story there. And it became known to all those dwelling in Jerusalem that the field is called in their own language, Akaidama, that is field of blood. For it is written in the book of Psalms, let his dwelling place be desolate and let no one live in it and let another take his office. Therefore, of these men who have accompanied us all the time that the Lord Jesus went in and out among us, beginning from the baptism of John to the first day he was taken up from us, one of these must become a witness with us of his resurrection. So they have to pick someone who was there from the baptism of John till he was ascended into heaven to be witness of the resurrection. And they proposed two, Joseph called Barsabbas, who surnamed Justus, and Matthias. And they prayed and said, you, O Lord, who know the hearts of all, show which of these two have been chosen to take part in this ministry and apostleship from which Judas by transgression fell, that he might go to his own place. And they cast their lots, and the lot fell on Matthias, and he was numbered with the 11 apostles. So they replaced Judas by drawing straws, basically. So things continue to be put in order, even the replacement of Judas. Now go to Acts chapter 2, verse 1. So you've got Jesus buried, raised from the dead, crucified, buried, raised from the dead. He appears, disappears, stays with them all these days. And it says, when the day of Pentecost had fully come, they were all with one accord in one place, and suddenly there came a sound from heaven as of a rushing mighty wind, and it filled the whole house where they were sitting. And it doesn't say the wind blew, by the way. It said there was a sound like a mighty rushing wind. So whatever that sound you can imagine. Then there appeared to them divided tongues as of fire, and one sat upon each of them. And this is very important. Read your Bible. Don't just listen to crazy stuff people say. What happened? When the Holy Spirit shows up, look what happens. And they were all filled with the Holy Spirit and began to speak with other tongues, or languages is the word, as the Spirit gave them utterance. And there were dwelling in Jerusalem Jews, devout men from every nation under heaven. And when this sound occurred, the multitude came together and were confused. confused. Why were they confused? Because everyone heard them speak in his own language. And literally the word is dialect. Like wherever they were from in a country, maybe there's one language spoken, but their little part of the country spoke a specific dialect. They heard them speak in their own dialect. Like, this is not possible. Then they were all amazed and marveled, saying to one another, look, are not all these who speak Galileans? In other words, they're kind of blue-collar redneck. How would they possibly know my language? And how is it that we hear each in our own language in which we were born? It's a miracle. The Holy Spirit shows up and uses this miracle of languages here to speak and signify what had happened. So the Holy Spirit does show up. In a way, Jesus kind of weans them off of himself for 40 days, leaves them for 10 days praying and waiting, and then bam, he hits them with what? The power and the presence of the Holy Spirit, which is equivalent to him. Go to 1 Corinthians 15. We did Acts chapter 2. Go to 1 Corinthians 15. You say, well, you're not even really preaching. You're just giving us information. I am trying to get you to see how God processes things so that you understand he may be being more patient with you than you realize. The reason he came is because we needed mercy. And the reason he did things the way he did them, even the process demonstrates who he is. He does not just go off and leave us. 1 Corinthians 15, this is Paul here. And he says, verse 1, moreover, brethren, I declare to you the gospel which I preached to you, which also you received and in which you stand, by which also you are saved, if you hold fast that word which I preached to you, unless you believed in vain. For I delivered to you, first of all, that which I also received, that Christ died for our sins according to the scriptures, and that he was buried and that he rose again the third day according to the scriptures. And that he was seen by Cephas, talking about Peter here, the rock, then by the 12. After that, he was seen by over 500 brethren at once. One time in a setting, Jesus shows up, 500 people, and they see him. Still, some of them don't believe. We saw it a minute ago. But that's a lot of people to have together and see Jesus and everybody corroborate the story and lie together. We saw him. And after that, he was seen by over 500 brethren at once, of whom the greater part remained to the present, but some have fallen asleep, euphemism there for dying. And after that, he was seen by James, then by all the apostles. Then last of all, he was seen by me also as one born out of due time. So who's the last person to see Jesus? Paul. For I am the least of the apostles, who am not worthy to be called an apostle because I persecuted the church of God, but he is an apostle. And the criteria here is that you had to have seen him. He saw him, had a massive impact on his life. So Jesus shows up, disappears, then finally ascends into heaven. And I just believe he's coming back. And I think it'd be crazy cool to be alive when it happened, if you're ready. Now, this is how he passed the baton onto this group of people. The 12, the 120, the 500, one at a time, gives them instructions, tells them what to do. Go to Hebrews chapter 12. Let me read you one little passage out of here. Hebrews chapter 12, verse 1. Before we read this, let me kind of recap something. Disciples making disciples. You go back and read in Matthew 28, all these passages. He said, as you're going, or the imperative is not go, it is as you're going, make disciples. The imperative is make disciples. You say, well, you keep saying this over and over and over again, because that is the baton that he passed. Make disciples. So what are we supposed to be doing? Making disciples. How do we make disciples? First of all, you go find out, how did Jesus make disciples? What did he call a disciple? What did a disciple look like? Did it take time? What was the process? So listen close. If you are not making disciples, someone that you know you've poured all of this into, and they are up and running, and eventually they get to the place where they can do the same thing with someone else, it's not working. You're on the planet. I'm not saying you're not a Christian, but instead of passing on the baton, you are passing on the baton. You say, I'm out. No, thank you. And then you wonder why you don't feel like you're doing what God made you to do. You got to get in the race. Now read this out of Hebrews chapter 12. Verse 1, therefore we also, since we are surrounded by so great a cloud of witnesses, let us lay aside every weight. What is your weight? You say, oh, I have this sin. It may not be some simple little sin. The weight may be pressure to succeed. Don't just go jumping and growing and trying to succeed.

0: If this baton is being passed generation, generation, generation, and someone is literally trying to hand the baton to me in the race, and I'm not there, what is going to happen? You say, well, I guess I'll miss out on what God wanted me. It's not just about you. You can't just say, well, I screwed up and it's just me. When you don't take a baton, you don't pass a baton. I found a definition for this baton deal, and part of it was this: responsibility for something. If you pass the baton to someone, you give them responsibility for it. And if someone takes the baton or picks up the baton, they take responsibility for it. So what are we trying to do as a church? What am I trying to do? What are we trying to do as elders in this church? Put things in place and literally pass this baton, as it were, onto you, so that when we drop dead, our kids have seen enough of this and we've passed it to them, where after we're all of us in here are gone, it's still going. That's what he left in place. And you're either part of that or you're not. Now read that passage out of Hebrews I mentioned. Hebrews chapter 12. So he says, since we are surrounded by so great a cloud of witnesses, let us lay aside every weight, the sin which so easily ensnares us, and let us run with endurance the race that is set before us, looking unto Jesus, the author and finisher of our faith, who for the joy that was set before him endured the cross, despising the shame, and has sat down at the right hand of the throne of God. As it turns out, this running the race that is set before you, it's a relay race. And you have to be a part of taking it, taking responsibility for it, running your race with it, and then handing it off to someone else. You say, well, I think I know what you mean. I give money to the church. And I pray for sick people. I think that's awesome. Where are your spiritual kids? Where are your spiritual grandkids? Where are your spiritual great-grandkids? You say, well, how's that going to happen? It's right here. It's what he did. It's what he's telling us to do. You say, well, I don't want to do that. I'm going to pass on the baton. Then here's what's going to happen. You're just going to pass on, and you're going to wonder why you stand before Jesus, and you go, well, I didn't understand. I am trying to hit this hard repeatedly because I don't want you to stand there and try to plead ignorance. It's right here. You say, well, okay, I got it. I'm in. How do I do it? We got people here. I can make them stand up and say, I'll take you, who might even fight over you. You have to be willing. Let me see if I can find this story in here. I read a story, and I'm just going to read this straight out of an article out of Sports Grid. This is back in the Olympics in 2012. In a feat of supernatural courage that could make even a virtual Greg Jennings jealous, U.S. 4x4 relay leadoff man Manteo Mitchell put the team on his back Thursday afternoon by finishing his split on the relay even though he broke his leg halfway through his run. Anybody heard this story? Considering what you or I might be able to do on a broken leg, which is limited to maybe breathing and sleeping, though the latter still might be difficult, what Mitchell did on his busted left fibula could go down as one of the greatest Olympic performances of all time. It wasn't just that he ran 200 meters on a broken leg. He heard and felt his leg break, which I can only imagine is one of the more terrifying things that can happen to a human. Then he finished his split in an otherworldly 45 seconds. He said he felt like he could go 40 seconds low back when both of his legs worked. Finally, his effort propelled the U.S. team to the event final Friday morning. This is an incredible alternative to Mitchell collapsing like when a normal person breaks their leg, leaving his teammates dead in the water. But by some act of God, Mitchell found it in himself to run roughly the length of two football fields on a broken leg. What's your excuse? You say, well, I can't do that. Of course you can't. And that's part of what I'm talking about. Say, God, I can't, but you can. You have authorized me. You have empowered me. You live in me. So here's what we're going to do. I'm going to wake up every day and say, I can't. And then I'm going to say, but you can. So let's do this thing. And you run your race.
1: We'll get back to Richard in a moment to close out today's talk. But first, I want to share something with you about the program. Our mission is actually very simple: to take the planet. So it's our prayer that these daily talks from Richard aren't something you only hear and enjoy, but that they inspire you to share with others. Together we can do this. The message of the gospel is something everyone needs to hear, and that's why it's a huge priority to us. And you can join us in this important mission. 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Well, here's Richard with some closing thoughts for us.
0: Another story, if you go back to, I think, the Beijing Olympics, both

0: 4x400 teams, the women's and the men's, disqualified, dropped batons in the final leg of the race. Bad handoff dropped. At least the women, the girl that didn't get it, that it dropped, went back, picked it up, and finished the race anyway. Disqualified, but said, I finished the race. He said, well, I dropped the baton. Pick it up. Maybe I'm just getting older, but the older you get, the closer you get to standing before a living Jesus. And all of my crapola excuses are going to go out the window. Well, I didn't have time because, and I didn't want to get involved, and I got hurt by somebody. You know what? I get you got real reasons. You need to sit down with somebody, get yourself discipled or get some counseling, and get on with your life. Enough excuses already. Your attorney is Jesus. You can't get an attorney. He is your attorney, and so you have to face him too, the judgment seat of Christ. So you say, well, you're pushing really hard because you only get one life. And then you're going to have a chance to stand before him and say, I ran. My leg was even broken. I ran. You empowered me and you made a difference through my life. I've already got enough to answer for. I don't want more. You say, well, I'm really busy. I'm going to pass on the baton. It's very expensive, not just because of the impact it has on your life. It's the lack of impact you have on someone else's. You say, well, I just don't know what I would do. Then learn. You take a new job, you figure out how to do the job, or you lose the job. And the instruction manual is right here.
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2: 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So glad you're listening. You know, the Bible tells us that all Scripture is inspired by God and is useful to teach us what is true and to make us realize what's wrong in our lives. 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
3: Remember, fellows, back when you were dating your wife, you were intensely interested in marrying her, but you had to pace yourself. You had to win her love. You wanted to be careful about going too fast. Not all men are that tactful. I read this past week about a young man who was determined to win the affection of a lady who refused to even talk to him anymore. He decided that the way to her heart was through the mail, so he began writing her love letters. He wrote a love letter every day to this lady. Six, seven times a week, she got a love letter from him. When she didn't respond, he increased his output to 3 notes every 24 hours. In all, he wrote her more than 700 letters. And she wound up marrying the postman.
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11: Why is it that nominal evangelicalism or nominal Christianity is now so rampant that it becomes hard for any of us to disseminate in our minds and then in our lives what it really means to follow Jesus? We don't wonder whether God is true or not so much. We wonder not whether Christianity is ideologically sound, but whether it is worth the effort.
12: Welcome to The God-Centered Life with Josh Moody. No-nonsense Christianity in the real world. We're going to take a look at the book of Titus, the first chapter, verses 1 through 14. Josh Moody is senior pastor of College Church, located in Wheaton, Illinois. Josh, we know when it comes to the theological pool, you are not one to shy away from the deep end, many times tackling Paul the theologian.
13: Mm-hmm.
12: But here, it seems like we have a different version of Paul.
13: Titus is very practical, isn't it? Constantly emphasizes the importance of doing good, one of the key phrases throughout the book of Titus. And yes, I mean, of course, there's theology here. You can't have practice without theology, but it is highly applicable, this particular book.
12: So we have Paul presenting an example, but we're also going to pull from young Titus as mm-hmm. well.
13: Yep, absolutely.
12: Fantastic.
13: Absolutely.
12: Let's go to work. Titus chapter 1. Here's Josh.
11: It may not strike you as immediately obvious, but to me, as I've been studying these words, they have increasingly appeared to be among the most relevant of all New Testament letters today. What we're looking at here is part of a group of Paul's letters known as the pastorals. And they're called that because of the pastoral and church management matters which they address. Some actually think that really they weren't written by Paul. They have felt that they are written by a later imitator of Paul's style, but not by Paul himself, because these folk would say there is a variation of terminology and doctrine from Paul's other, what they would call indisputable epistles or letters. To my mind, however, and in the view of many other conservative scholars, these pastoral letters are Paul's orthodox doctrine applied to a more practical matter. Hence, there is something of a change of style, of course. And the doctrine is less lofty, but as I say, in a very relevant way for us today. You see, here are some of the questions that spirituality is facing today. How can I practice religion in the real world, perhaps without becoming violent? Or, what does it mean to actually be a Christian in reality and not simply in name? Or what kind of church is a true church? And this letter of Paul to Titus addresses all these and other relevant matters. There is this constant emphasis on doing good or excellent things as a Christian. It's a letter about practical action. This is part of the definition, according to Paul in this letter, of what it means to be an elder in a church. He must be, if you have a Bible open, you can see verse 8. An elder must be one who loves what is good. In contrast, verse 16, false teachers are unfit for doing anything good. And again, he is to teach older women to teach what is good. That's chapter 2, verse 3. And then all kinds of stations of life are to act in a way befitting sound doctrines. He starts chapter 2, verse 1, that way, and goes through the different kinds of stations of life, whether slaves, older women, younger men, older men, all to act in a way that is good. And the very nature of the gospel has taught us to say, he says, chapter 2, verse 12, no to ungodliness. And his purpose, that is God's purpose, is to produce a people who are, he says, eager to do what is good. Chapter 2, verse 14. And so what he wants Titus to stress is the trustworthy saying that the gospel means that those who have trusted God may devote themselves to doing what is good. There's a theme here, isn't there? Chapter 3, verse 8. And then in summary of the whole letter, Paul says, our people must learn to devote themselves to doing what is good. Chapter 3, verse 14. So this is what this letter is about. This real, practical Christianity in the real world that produces moral change and action, the good. Verse 1, the knowledge of the truth that leads to godliness. And that's the center of all he's saying in this letter. He says pretty much the same thing at the beginning of chapter 2 to remind him that's where he's going. You must teach what is in accord with sound doctrine. In other words, Titus is not merely to teach sound doctrine, though he is to do that. He is to teach what is in accord with sound doctrine. He is to show the implications of the teaching and the reality of it and what it means in practice. The knowledge of the truth that leads to godliness. Not just the knowledge of the truth, but one that leads to godliness. I'm told that an aide of George Washington, the great president, once asked him after church what he thought of the sermon. Well, it was fine, he said, but the preacher gave us nothing great to do. That's exactly the issue. Well, the gospel of God is not like that. It gives us great good to do. It is the knowledge of the truth that leads to godliness. First, as illustrated by Paul. Paul introduces himself here, and of course, Paul was, of course, a remarkable man, but it's not by accident that all his letters are distinctly personal. He intends his life to be a model for us. He always introduces himself. And this is not only in defense against those who said he was not a true apostle, that he did not have the right credentials and all that, or that he was a poor speaker and the like, though in some letters he did explicitly address that. But it was always there, this introduction of himself. Follow my example, he writes in 1 Corinthians chapter 11, verse 1. Follow my example as I follow the example of Christ. It's quite deliberate. He introduces himself to say, now look, this is what it means to be a Christian. And so here he tells us again who he is and what he's like. He doesn't tell us the incidental things about himself, you know, how old he was, or whether he was bald or not. These were not the central matters. No, he tells us the central defining issues that motivated him. And it is summarized in these two phrases, servant of God and apostle of Jesus Christ. He was an apostle, Paul. Specially sent by Jesus Christ. Not an apostle simply of a church, but sent uniquely for the foundation of the church as an apostle of Jesus Christ. He was that. That is what motivated him. This sense of call upon his life. And you get the same thing with his reference to his preaching in verse 3. This was preaching that was entrusted to him personally by the command of God our Savior. To him personally, he says. And so it's from these lofty heights that Paul's calling as an apostle comes. But he's not high and mighty in his central motivating part of his life. No, he is a servant of God. More strictly, a slave of God. Paul was bound to God in this total sense of devotion and commitment and loyalty. That's how he begins. Paul, a servant, a slave of God. And each of these defining characteristics of Paul have much to teach us, actually. But there's something else here before we get to that, the message that Paul brought. For if Paul was motivated by being an apostle of Jesus Christ, a servant of God, he was also motivated by the content of the commission he had been given. The word, he says, verse 3. The word which had been brought to light at the appointed season, entrusted to me, this is very personal, a servant of God, an apostle of Jesus, entrusted to me by the command of God our Savior. Well, what is this word? It is, he says, the faith of God's elect, secure in the hope of eternal life, promised by God who does not lie, founded in the unmerited and undeserved favor or grace which produces peace with God and thereby with each other. That is the gospel. That is the word, the message that Paul has. And it too, of course, is centrally motivating for Paul. I mean, who could not be motivated by such a message delivered? By the command of God. Now, as I say, this is very practical. Now, I don't know about you, but I tend to think of Paul as kind of great, right? Perhaps we think he was a full-time professional missionary or pastor. Well, at least for a large portion of his life, he paid his way through making tents. He had a business that put food on his table. The greatest missionary and evangelist was bivocational.
14: Further into the practical side of this passage and a possible reframing of your to-do list for today in a moment. But first, a reminder, we're looking at the book of Titus. We have other studies that have been completed, and we'd love for you to take advantage of those. You can find those studies, past studies that have recently aired, and even drill down a little further than that on our website, which is GodCenteredLife.org. Back into our study in Titus for the time being, though, here's Josh.
11: How do we think of our vocation, whatever it is? Do we think of it as of Jesus Christ? Or do we, it's just what I do. We separate the knowledge of the truth from one that leads to godliness in every area of the world, of life, of reality, of sense of stuff that we go through. It's not of Jesus Christ, it's just what I do. Well, look at it like this. If Paul can make tents for Jesus, and then can't I make money for Jesus? Or do business for Jesus? Or raise my family for Jesus? Or anything else along those lines? Well, once we think like that, it changes everything, doesn't it? We begin to see ourselves not just as an apostle, as it were, not just as a father or mother, husband or wife, businessman or teacher, but as of Jesus Christ. He has put us here. It is his purpose. And then I have this great, good vision to use this for him and his glory. I am sent here to represent Jesus and the salvation that comes through his name. Well, take the phrase servant of God. Surely it would change everything if instead of thinking of ourselves as masters of religion. I was thinking about this. Someone goes off to seminary and they get a master of divinity. Should it be servant of the divinity, you know? What have we thought of ourselves as slaves of God? Not of a nasty kind of tyrant, but of the good God. And it's these central changes in our mindset that alter our daily experience and activities, actually, in our heart, isn't it? Paul was so great, yet he saw himself as a slave. Jesus taught us that the greatest among us would be slaves of all, didn't he? And so there is this necessary humility for Christian flourishing. The message that Paul delivered. Now, we must never lose sight of this. Sometimes churches fail for going off message. And so Paul immediately gives the message of the good news of Jesus Christ. You do not have to be good. No one is good. It's not salvation by works, but by the faith of God's elect. Jesus is our Savior, not our role model only. He came to save us from our sins so that even poor wretches like me can have a sure and certain hope of eternal life. So all this is illustrated in Paul's introduction of himself. Second, this principle is also illustrated by Titus. Now, you'll notice that there's not much that's said about Titus here. He is, verse 4, my true son in our common faith. There's obviously a personal relationship between him and Paul. We can pick that up. He is my true son. They were like father and son in their, I suppose, mentor-student relationship. He was reliable, true. And they had the common faith of Jesus Christ, of, as he puts it, grace and peace. And I guess we can say it was this commonality. Perhaps Paul had delivered the faith personally to Titus, through which Titus had been converted. It was this commonality which gave them this special father-son-like relationship. Now, Titus does appear elsewhere in the Bible. Sir William Ramsay, though, did call him the most enigmatic figure in early Christian history, and maybe we don't know much about him. He didn't even appear in the Christian account of the Acts of the Apostles. But Titus appears in Galatians chapter 2, where he is first mentioned in the New Testament. And there Paul was dealing with a circumcision controversy. There were Judaizers trying to persuade the new Gentile converts they must be circumcised in order to fully get the benefits of God. And Paul was opposing that and teaching salvation through grace by faith alone. And so he refused to have Titus circumcised. That's where we begin to hear about him in the New Testament. And then Titus seems to have come into prominence in relation to Paul's ministry in Corinth. In 2 Corinthians, he is mentioned 9 times by name and always with affection and confidence by Paul. And Paul then seems to have entrusted Titus with 2 very sensitive diplomatic missions to the troublesome Corinthian church. He was the one who was asked to deliver what sometimes scholars call the harsh letter or a rebuking letter. And then he returned word that it had been well received and he comforted him and them by that means, that sensitive diplomatic mission. And then Titus was also the one who was asked to help with the collection Paul organized to bring finances from the rich Gentile churches to their poorer sister churches in Jerusalem. Later, we may assume, after Paul's house arrest in Rome had ended, which is where Acts leaves Paul there in house arrest in Rome, Paul, we may assume, resumed his missionary journeys. And in the course of these, we may say he left Titus in Crete and Timothy in Ephesus. And then we come back to the text here. As soon as Artemas or Tychicus, chapter 3, verse 12 of Titus, arrived to relieve Titus, Titus was to go to Paul at Nicopolis. And it may, some think, have been from there or later from Rome, that Titus went on another mission further up the Adriatic coast to the coastal area of Dalmatia, where his final New Testament reference, chapter 4 of 2 Timothy, verse 10, leaves him. Later tradition is unreliable, but Eusebius, writing in about AD 325, tells us that Titus returned to Crete to become its first bishop or overseer, and he died there of a ripe old age. And so there is Titus. What do we learn from this? Have you ever heard of Titus before or what he did? I sure hadn't thought a lot about it. We learn, don't we, that God uses ordinary people for extraordinary things. Whether Paul, the mentor father figure, or Titus, the junior son, whether tent maker, bivocational, whatever, God can take a Titus and turn him into a Titan. So the central idea of the letter to Titus, the knowledge of the truth that leads to godliness, is illustrated in Paul's introduction by his own life and the life of Titus. They stand as examples to us of what it means to really be a Christian. And motivating both, inhabiting, if you like, both, is this knowledge of the truth, the good news of peace with God that comes from the grace of God in Jesus Christ, who died for our sins that we might rise to newness of life and confident hope of eternal life. This knowledge of the truth that leads somewhere doesn't stop there. It has its own inherent power. It leads to change, to godliness. There's something great and good to do. It changes, it produces action. It generates the good and the great. What was it someone once said? The word became flesh, and then we made it words again. No more mere talk. It is the knowledge of the truth that leads to godliness. There's a big difference to cheering to the idea of evangelism and, say, actually getting involved with this summer's vacation Bible school, isn't there? But it's more than that. Why do you and I find it so hard to live the kind of life of commitment as exemplified by a Paul or a Titus? I fear that in past generations it was not so. There are men and women who would die for the work of Christ, the missionary endeavor around the world. Now in the Western church, we're lucky to find people who are, you know, willing to be socially embarrassed for Jesus. We have the knowledge of the truth, but how much is it one that leads to godliness? What can be done about this? Why is it that nominal evangelicalism or nominal Christianity is now so rampant that it becomes hard for any of us to disseminate in our minds and then in our lives what it really means to follow Jesus? We don't wonder whether God is true or not so much. We don't have doubts about that, at least not all of us. We wonder not whether Christianity is ideologically sound, but whether it is worth the effort. Not whether it is intellectually verifiable, but whether it is practically of any importance whatsoever. And so Paul and Titus stand as examples for us, as they have for many other generations down through church history. Of course, Jesus is our great model, but Jesus, after all, was God as well as human, you know? And it's easy for us to think, well, you know, what would Jesus do? Well, he'd heal, you know, he'd walk on water, you know? Paul and Titus were mere flesh and blood. They lived a long time ago, it is true, but surely their opportunities for Christian effectiveness were limited by their age, not promoted by them. Think what greater deeds of goodness are open to us who live in this age of technological marvels. At the risk of preaching a sermon with 3 points and a poem, I'd like to point out that I have only made 2 points before I recite this poem. O God, you have driven me into a corner where I cannot escape. I come to you penitentially, for today I have sinned grievously. I have betrayed my highest ideals. I have been false to my inner convictions. I know I have broken your heart. Thank you for dealing with me in the privacy of your personal presence, for my sin has been against you alone. Cleanse me, Lord. Change me. Sin is so hideous, so outrageous. Renew me until I am spiritually contagious. When we come face to face with the high calling of the knowledge of the truth that leads to godliness, with exemplary human servants of God as Paul or Titus, our only reasoned response is to ask God for forgiveness and repent of our failure to live up to his standards. In his book, The Great Evangelical Disaster, Francis Schaeffer says, here is the great evangelical disaster, the failure of the evangelical world to stand for truth as truth. The evangelical church has accommodated to the world spirit of the age. We have the truth, but do we know it in a way that leads to godliness? Have we grasped the message of grace and peace? Or was it really still to us good works and religious performance? Have we got what it means to be a servant of God and belonging to Jesus Christ? Or are we still going through the motion of religious devotion? Are we a Titus with a titanic task ahead of us, or a person with little or no real commitment to doing what is good? The message of Titus is a challenge to Titus to teach what is good, and a great challenge with great relevance to the contemporary church to be a place where the knowledge of truth leads to godliness. In essence, like those travel guides around Palestine to walk where Jesus walked, Titus is calling us not just to talk the talk, but to walk the walk.
14: That's Josh Moody, and this is The God-Centered Life. Now, towards the end of our session, you quoted Francis Schaeffer. Here is the great evangelical disaster, the failure of the evangelical world to stand for truth as truth. Mm-hmm. Tony DeLeonardi, our executive director, joins us in the studio. Tony, a convicting quote from Francis Schaeffer, is it not?
15: Well, it is, Todd, but it is also the goal of this ministry to reverse that trend by standing for truth and to continue to do what we do in this ministry. And one of the very exciting initiatives that we continue to invest in is the Center for Theology and Life, which is our university age initiative that we have a lot of passion around. We are rallying the resources as we speak, mm-hmm. and Josh has a heart for that ministry and for that age. So that's something that we are focused on, right, Josh?
13: Absolutely. Yeah, the life of the mind, the university age, and we'll be looking to emphasize that more and more as we go forward. And it is a key battleground for the future of the church and for the future of our society.
15: One of the elements, Todd, is a video podcast where Josh would have other thought leaders come in and we'd have a long play dialogue. Truth Be Told will mm-hmm. be the name of that. So that hopefully will be coming this year soon. Mm-hmm. So we're excited about another entry into the contemporary media world that might bring this ministry to many, many other ears.
16: Mm-hmm. And one of the things I've seen from you, Josh, is yeah. that you believe in the ministry potential of the collegiate generation.
13: I do, yeah.
16: We've got Titus here, who we're pulling from Scripture, his mm-hmm. example as a young leader, advice mm-hmm. from Paul, and he's doing the work mm-hmm. within that church. And so we're trying to instill within collegiates, by use of the center, mm-hmm. that leadership potential as well. It's not just, hey, come learn for us, but it's let us empower you right. and go back to your campus and have an impact for God.
13: That's important. It's equipping for a purpose. We want to enable you to be all that you can be for God's glory.
16: Fantastic. Tony, thank you so much. And if you would like to be helpful with the center as we're continuing to spool up this initiative, you can find out more about it by going to our website, godcenteredlife.org. That's where you can partner with us. That's where you can connect with us. It's kind of our hub. And we're excited about this and looking forward to telling you more about the development of the center as the days go on. Next time we get together, we're going to be embracing our inner lamb.
17: 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We're not just being told that God cares for his people, though again, no truth could be clearer. We are being told precisely and particularly that the Lord shepherds each of us.
16: Artistry from the Book of Psalms when we gather next time. GodCenteredLife.org has our contact page waiting to hear from you. And this is your invitation to join us around God's Word next time right here at the God Centered Life with Josh Moody.
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18: And so I just put the little chart of the entire book of Romans. What did he do? Chapters 1-3, all of us fall short of the glory of God. We sugarcoat this. This isn't just being not a nice person. We have sinned. We've betrayed God. We're people that have committed treason, and he's holy. And his just wrath is upon us for what we have done. And that's the problem. In chapters 4 and 5, there's a solution. The solution to sin is salvation. Jesus, fully man, fully God, lived a perfect life, died upon the cross to pay for your sin, and rose from the dead, and offers a free gift to whosoever would believe and receive it. Chapters 6-8 goes on to talk about how this new life is lived, and he didn't leave us alone. It wasn't a moral code, try hard. He said, the Spirit of the living God in the new covenant will take up residence inside your mortal body. After he takes you out of the kingdom of darkness, he places you in the kingdom of light, and his Spirit takes up residence in the living presence of Christ, and the power of Christ by the word of God and the community of God's people births. Literally, Paul talks about until Christ is formed in you. And that's called sanctification. And it's a journey. And often it's 2 steps forward and 3 back and then 4 steps forward, but you grow. And then finally, he reminded them that God always keeps his promises. So chapters 9 through 11, his promises to the Jews will be fulfilled, that they fumbled the ball in terms of their responsibility as a blesser and an instrument of God. And so he says, I'm going to take them out of the game and I will fulfill everything I made, promises to Abraham and to David. But the church is going to be my agent of blessing until I call time out and bring the very final days of history to a close. And after 11 chapters of regardless of where you've been, God loves you, died for you, puts his spirit inside of you, and will keep every promise. Therefore, I urge you, brothers, to what? Offer your body as a living sacrifice. Have you ever placed your faith in Christ personally to forgive your sin? Because what I've seen over and over is people just unconsciously think I'm trying hard to be this good person, and it's interesting, and they begin to experience some change. But what sometimes they never realize is you need on a certain day at a certain time to be born from above or to be born again. And that's back in chapter 3, in the beginning of chapter 4, and where you come to God on a day like today and you just honestly admit, God, I need your help. I violated a holy God today. I believe your blood paid for my sin and your resurrection proved it's true. And on this day, I want to ask you to come into my life forever, to forgive me and to be my Father.
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3: Just people who are so beside themselves and so desperate, so hopeless and helpless. Perhaps you felt like that. Perhaps even today you're here and you say, that's kind of descriptive of me. But notice what they did, though, in verse 6. Then they cried out to the Lord in their trouble, and he delivered them from their distress. He led them by a straight way to a city where they could settle.
19: Trust in the Lord with all your heart, and lean not unto your own understanding. In all your ways, acknowledge him, and he will make your paths straight. Hi, I'm Philip Keller, and you're listening to Cornerstone Connection with Pastor Gary Hamrick. Well, one of the ways we acknowledge God is by crying out to him for help in times of crisis. When we do, we won't have to wander aimlessly any longer, because he will make our path straight. That's the subject of Pastor Gary's message today from Psalm 107. So if you find yourself directionless today, if you're beginning to lose hope, stay right here for today's message, the goodness and love of God. Now from Cornerstone Chapel in Leesburg, Virginia, here's Pastor Gary Hamrick.
3: The first group we're going to refer to as the wanderers, that's in verses 4 through 9. And then in verse 10 through 16, you have a group that we're going to call the prisoners. And then thirdly, there's a group we're going to refer to as the foolish in verses 17 to 22. And finally, a group we're going to call the weary in verses 23 to 32. Now, I'll come back to this list if you're trying to take notes and you didn't jot all four down. But before we dive into these groups a little bit, I want you to notice four things that they all share in common. As we look through the text, you'll see with me that, first of all, they all are suffering from some kind of distress. All four groups have some kind of trouble going on in their lives. Secondly, they all cry out to God in their distress. So we see prayer here, and it's more than just, you know, conversation. There's times that you've cried out to God, and then there's just times you have conversation prayer, right? You know the difference, right? It's the crying out, the just, you know, getting alone with God somewhere where you're not freaking other people out, like in your car alone maybe, and you're just like shrieking out to the Lord. That's the Hebrew word used here for crying. It's this cry of desperation. It's one of those moments when you're just so beside yourself that you're just shrieking out to the Lord, crying out to him. They all do that. And then thirdly, they're all delivered by God from their distress. And lastly, they all give thanks to God because of his deliverance. So we'll start with first group first, the wanderers. And I've had that song in my head all day long in preparation for this study. And if you're too young to know I'm just a wanderer, then you can go home and YouTube it. It's a great song by Dion from like the 60s or something. I don't know. Anyway, the wanderers. Look at verse 4 again. He says, some wandered in desert wastelands, finding no way to a city where they could settle. They were hungry and thirsty, and their lives ebbed away. So notice that they're wandering in desert wastelands. These are people who seem to lack a sense of purpose or value. It's a picture of hopelessness and aimlessness in desperate conditions. Now, all of us can go through desert experiences from time to time. There's been a wasteland or two that you will encounter in the course of your lifetime. But then there are some people who feel like they're just stuck there, that like they're living in a desert wasteland when life seems so unfruitful or unfair. And perhaps you're in a marriage that seems unfulfilling, or you're in a job that is unrewarding. And you just kind of go through life, you know, going through the motions without the emotion. That's these people here. They were hungry and thirsty, and their lives ebbed away. In other words, they longed for something more. They longed to be satisfied, but they couldn't have their satisfaction quenched. And so their lives ebbed away. You see, kind of, it's almost like a slow death. It's just like, well, I'm going through the motions of life, but it just feels like a slow death. In fact, the Hebrew there is rich in the language. It says they experienced dryness of soul. Dryness of soul. You ever felt like your soul was just dried up? Like you had no real joy in your life, and things, especially in your relationship with God, seemed to be distant or dry? That's a description here of the wanderers. We've all seen movies of, you know, people in desert wastelands. You know, unless they get rescued, they're going to die of starvation, or even before that, they'll die of thirst. And so, you know, in the movies, they portray people in deserts, and, you know, they're crawling, and then they have this illusion that they see water. It's just a mirage, and that's the picture here. It's just people who are so beside themselves and so desperate, so hopeless and helpless. Perhaps you felt like that. Perhaps even today you're here and you say, that's kind of descriptive of me. But notice what they did, though, in verse 6. Then they cried out to the Lord in their trouble, and he delivered them from their distress. He led them by a straight way to a city where they could settle. Let them give thanks to the Lord for his unfailing love and his wonderful deeds for men. For he satisfies the thirsty and fills the hungry with good things. Isn't that a great verse? Look, there are some things that your soul can never be satisfied by other than the Lord. And there are times that we go on a quest to have the deepest longings of our souls quenched and satisfied. But friends, those kind of deep longings of our souls can only be quenched and satisfied by the Lord, in knowing him. And it pains me to see people who make terrible choices in their life on a quest to try to get their soulish needs quenched, only to end up in addictions or bad relationships or things that have cost them dearly. And I would suggest to you that if you've been on this long journey trying to find some kind of satisfaction that always eludes you, turn to Christ and give your life to Jesus and watch how the Lord will meet the deepest longings of your soul. The wanderers cried out to the Lord in their trouble, and he delivered them from their distress. Now, that is the common thing for all four groups. They all cry out to God in their trouble, and he delivers them from their distress. Friends, look, God is faithful to deliver us from our distress. I can't tell you how he will do that. I can't tell you when he will do that in your life. All I can tell you is that he will do that. And he will do that either by rescuing you from it or giving you the grace to go through it. You know, if you were here on Wednesday night, we talked about this a little bit from 2 Corinthians chapter 12, where Paul talks about how he had this thorn in the flesh, which is undefined in the passage. But he says, you know, I pleaded, three times I pleaded for God to take it away. And he says, but God replied to me, my grace is sufficient for you. For in your weakness, my power is made perfect. And sometimes God is gracious enough to take whatever that trouble is just away. And other times he says, I'm going to be with you and give you the strength and the grace that you need to get through it. Whichever way he tries, he ends up helping us through our troubles, that's up to him. But nevertheless, God is the one who delivers us from our distress, and he will satisfy the thirsty and fill the hungry with good things. The second group that the psalmist talks about are the prisoners, from verses 10 to 16. In verse 10, he says, some sat in darkness and deepest gloom. Prisoners, suffering in iron chains, for they had rebelled against the words of God and despised the counsel of the Most High. So he subjected them to bitter labor. They stumbled, and there was no one to help. Look at some of these words that I underline in my Bible in that passage. Darkness, deepest gloom, prisoners, suffering, no one to help. Some of you have experienced those kinds of things. You have felt like you're in a dark place, a very gloomy place, and that there's no one who can help. Now, I don't think that he's speaking literally here of prisoners, like people who are stuck in a prison cell, although God meets you there too. But I think he's speaking more figuratively here, because all of us are prisoners to some respect.
19: Don't go away just yet. Pastor Gary Hamrick will be right back with the second half of today's Cornerstone Connection message from Psalm 107. 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All of us have been prisoners in one way or another. And even after we come to faith in Christ, we may still have some chains from which to break away. Pastor Gary explains more as he continues today's message now.
3: We are all, before we knew Christ, for sure, captive to sin. So in that sense, we were prisoners of our sin, or maybe at times we're prisoners of suffering. That the deepest gloom and the dark places that can sometimes overshadow our lives can be even debilitating for some people, finding themselves in a very dark place. Jesus uses figurative language about setting the captives free in Luke chapter 4, when he unrolls the scroll from the prophet Isaiah and he reads Isaiah chapter 61, and Jesus says, "The Spirit of the Lord is on me because he has anointed me to preach good news to the poor. He has sent me to proclaim freedom for the prisoners, and recovery of sight for the blind, to release the oppressed." And Jesus wasn't, you know, talking about only those who are physically blind, but he means also figuratively those who are spiritually blind. And he wasn't talking about those who are only literally oppressed, but also figuratively oppressed in our souls. He wasn't talking only about prisoners in a literal jail cell. He was talking about all of us who are prisoners to something. The fact of the matter is, this is a true statement, there are some people down the road here at the adult detention center, they're in jail, they're in prison, but because they know Christ, they are more free than some of you sitting here. Because you can be sitting here outside of prison and still be a prisoner. You can be a prisoner to lust. You can be a prisoner to anger. You can be a prisoner to fear. You can be a prisoner of wanting everybody to like you and be tormented by that. You can be a prisoner to all kinds of things, to addictions, to drugs, to all kinds of things. Well, part of what God came to do is to set the prisoner free. And when he speaks here about the prisoners and the deepest gloom and suffering and darkness, that is a reminder to us that he is the one who sets the prisoner free. And that's why in verse 13 it says again, "Then they cried to the Lord in their trouble, and he saved them from their distress. He brought them out of darkness and the deepest gloom and broke away their chains. Let them give thanks to the Lord for his unfailing love and his wonderful deeds for men. For he breaks down gates of bronze and cuts through bars of iron." God is the great bondage breaker. And whatever has you captive can be broken through the power and the grace of our Lord Jesus Christ. So let the redeemed of the Lord say so. And tell other people about the goodness and the love of God that endures forever. The third group he speaks of here are the foolish. The foolish are mentioned starting in verse 17. That's the word that he uses. He says, "Some became fools through their rebellious ways and suffered affliction because of their iniquities." Now please note that. Why are they defined as fools? They are defined as fools because of their rebellious ways and their iniquities. In other words, they got themselves in the mess. And I'm sure we could all relate to that on some level. There's situations you've gotten yourself into, and you know you have no one and nothing else to blame but you. You can't blame other people. You can't blame the devil. The devil made me do it. The devil didn't make you do it. You did. And we can experience this kind of foolish behavior where we try to do life apart from God, rebel against him, deliberately sin against him, and then we suffer for it. Proverbs 13:15 says, the way of the transgressor is hard. We make it hard on ourselves when we are disobedient to God. And it's a foolish thing to do. Because when we walk in step with what God says, it goes better for us. When we disobey what God says, it goes worse for us. It's a very simple truth. I know I sound like Mr. Rogers, but it is true. Again, those of you too young to know Mr. Rogers, go home and YouTube it. I have a pastor friend in Southern Georgia. I mean, he is a Southern boy to the max. If you cut him, he bleeds peaches. And I heard him one day talking about the love of God and the will of God, and they're two different things. And he says, the love of God is like a teddy bear when it comes to his love. He's like a teddy bear, but when it comes to his will, he's like a grizzly bear. And he said this, he says, and when you dance with a grizzly bear, you better learn to let him lead. God is like a grizzly bear when it comes to his will. His commandments are to be honored. We better learn to let him lead. We better follow what he says and do what he says, that it would go well with us. But here's the beauty of this group of people here and God's response to this group. They caused their own situation. They're in the mess they're in because of their iniquities and their rebellion. And yet, they cry out to the Lord and God rescued them. Verse 19, then they cried to the Lord in their trouble, and he saved them from their distress. He sent forth his word and healed them. He rescued them from the grave. Let them give thanks to the Lord for his unfailing love and his wonderful deeds for men. Let them sacrifice thank offerings and tell of his works with songs of joy. Consider this, friends. This is beautiful to contemplate, that even when, listen to this, even when we get ourselves in a mess because of our own sin, when we cry out to God, he'll still rescue us. Time and time again. He doesn't just rescue the righteous. He rescues us when in our sinfulness, we cry out to him. When we acknowledge, Lord, I've made a mess of my life. I've been a fool. I've done this and this and this. Help me, deliver me, rescue me, and God shows up. It's a wonderful example of his goodness and his love. The last group that he talks about here are the weary. They're in verse 23 to 32. In verse 23, it says, others went out on the sea in ships. They were merchants on the mighty waters. Now note this, verse 24, they saw the works of the Lord, his wonderful deeds in the deep. For he spoke and stirred up a tempest and lifted high the waves. They mounted up to the heavens and went down to the depths. In their peril, their courage melted away. They reeled and staggered like drunken men. They were at their wits' end. So this last illustration that he draws on, he likens it unto sailors or merchants on the sea. And he says, this last group, they had an awareness of God. Because verse 24 says that they saw the works of the Lord. They had an awareness of God. But how many of you understand, sometimes the greatest distance is the 18 inches between your head and your heart. And you can have an awareness, you can have a working knowledge of who God is, but you don't necessarily know him until sometimes a storm comes along. And when the storm comes along, that's when we get to see ourselves and God. That's when we often cry out to him. So he describes here the weary, because they're going through, I call them the weary, because they're going through this storm that's going to bring them to a greater place of surrender, and they're going to cry out to God. Now, I was talking to one of our church elders, is a retired Navy admiral, and I was talking to him after the last service, and he said, Gary, I've been in some storms at sea.
20: And he says, let me tell you something. It can go for days and you can feel totally weary because you don't even get any sleep. The ship is rocking so drastically and you can't get your sea legs and people are throwing up and you still have to run the ship. And he said, it is one of the most wearying experiences. That's the picture here. They're staggering from weariness. They're like drunken sailors on the sea in a storm and they can't get their footing here. And they're so weary because of just the storms of life. And it's hard and it's difficult. But look what happens. They cried out to the Lord, verse 28, in their trouble, and he brought them out of their distress.

0: may not always come as quickly as we want it, and it may not come the way that we think it's going to come. But God in his faithfulness will bring us out of our distress. Why? Because he is good, and his love endures forever. And that's why the psalmist ends this whole chapter again in verse 43 by saying, whoever is wise, let him heed these things and consider the great love of the Lord. Amen.
1: Thanks so much for being here with us for today's episode of Cornerstone Connection from Psalm 107. Sometimes we can just feel hopeless, but I would encourage you to seek the Lord because we can trust God's will in our lives. A couple weeks ago, I sat down with Pastor Gary and talked about the subject of God's will on another episode, but I thought it may be of encouragement to some of you today as well. Here's that discussion. Gary, with regard to people playing the comparison game to those around them, probably one of the most asked questions by people usually surrounds discerning God's will for their own lives and asking, what is my purpose? How do you see this as a pastor?
2: Well, that is probably the number one question I get from people, and I always direct them to Romans 12, 1 and 2 as a starting place. And this is what it says, I beseech you therefore, brethren, by the mercies of God, that you present your bodies a living sacrifice, holy, acceptable to God, which is your reasonable service, and do not be conformed to this world, but be transformed by the renewing of your mind, that you may prove what is that good and acceptable and perfect will of God. Now, what I tell people is when I read that about the good, acceptable, and perfect will of God, I see it as kind of like a target, and the bullseye is the perfect will of God, and then outside of that is the acceptable will, and outside of that is the good will. And what I tell people is, yes, obviously we're trying to hit the bullseye. We all want to be in the perfect will of God. But guess what? Outside of his perfect will, it's still acceptable and good unless we're doing something sinful. Then we're not hitting the target at all. And I try to encourage people, when you're discerning the will of God, don't think fatalistically, like if I don't hit the bullseye, then my life is completely off course. No, you're still within the acceptable and good will. Now, God in his mercy will often redirect us so that we can get into his perfect will, but we're fleshly enough that I'm never walking every minute of every day in his perfect will. But his mercy's great enough that he's going to redirect me. And the things that I tell people to encourage them, when you seek the will of God, three things. Number one is read the Bible. Get the Word of God into your heart because you will be amazed at how God's Word instructs you specifically for what you're dealing with. And it can be anywhere in Scripture that God will use a verse and it'll speak to us. So I tell people, get in God's Word. That is the most important guidance for knowing the will of God. The second thing is, Proverbs tells us there's safety in the multitude of counselors. So surround yourself with some trusted, godly men or women who can speak into your life and confirm some things that you are thinking about or praying about or wondering about in terms of the will of God, and listen to the wise advice of counselors. But I caution people, don't rely on that as guidance. Rely on their advice as confirmation, not direction. No, you should never do something because somebody says, this is what God wants you to do. You should hear, this is what God wants me to do, and then other people can be a voice of confirmation. And then the third thing I try to encourage people is to never go against your peace. Paul in Colossians, he talks about how let the peace of Christ rule in your heart. And that word rule is like an umpire. And our peace is a God-given aspect to help us know fair and foul balls. Like to be able to call something that is clearly in the will or outside of the will of God. And so I tell people, never go against your peace. Having a peace from the Lord helps to confirm his will. So those are the three major things I encourage people. Stay in the Word, surround yourself with godly counselors, and never go against your peace.
1: Can you talk about known will versus unknown will? Obviously, God's given us his known will. These are the areas and how you should be walking, but if you're not walking in those areas,
2: yep,
1: then discerning the rest of His will

0: possible for you doesn't really make a whole lot of sense.
1: You're absolutely right. I've said to people, how can you expect God to reveal his unknown will to you unless you are first walking in his known will? And his known will is all of Scripture. So when we're disobedient to God in the ways that he has prescribed in the Bible, I just don't think it's fair for us to expect God to show me what I don't know or understand when I'm not even obeying him in what he has shown me. So, yeah, walk in his revealed will before you can expect to know his unrevealed will.
0: All right. We thank you, Gary, and we hope you listeners can put that into practice.
1: There you go, friends.
0: We're so glad you stopped by for today's Cornerstone Connection. Join us next time as we continue our journey through the book of Psalms. Now for Pastor Gary Hamrick and all of us here at Cornerstone Connection, I'm Philip Keller saying God bless you and thanks for listening. Cornerstone Connection is a production of Cornerstone Chapel, Leesburg, Virginia.
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3: Suffering today, experiencing that life is a veil of tears, tasting of the bitterness of life, I say to you, brother, sister, don't despair. Don't give up hope. Don't go down that dark hole. Trust the Lord. Trust him. A God who turns emptiness into fullness, sadness into joy, death into life. And in incredible ways, his sovereign purposes are being worked out in your life. Sometimes you see it, often you don't. But trust him. He's your father. He loves you. Why are you doubting? Why are you afraid? Why are you worrying about everything? Trust your heavenly Father. Trust him with all of your heart because he knows best. And I find this truth of the sovereign purposes of God. I can rest in that. That is solid ground. That's not shifting sand. That my God who saved me in his grace is with me, and therefore I am to trust him, yes, in the darkness, yes, in the tears, because he knows best.
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7: 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Given that reality, how might we do a better job at finding the right words to say? 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
12: Greatness is about serving. 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Moody said, "The greatness of a man is not determined by how many servants he has, but by how many men he serves." That's the Jesus model. That's the Master's way. And so our zeal must be channeled into bold and brave acts of sacrifice and service.

0: And welcome to Know the Truth with Philip DeCourcy, Senior Pastor of Kindred Community Church in Anaheim Hills, California. I'm your host, Wayne Shepherd. Today, Philip is wrapping up a message on the Apostle James, and he'll show us how to live with passion and purpose as we follow Jesus. We'll also see how Jesus channeled James' fiery personality to make him a compassionate servant leader in the early church. 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
1: I don't know if you've thought about this. The greatest loss in life is not death. The greatest tragedy in life is not having lived before you die. Some people are not alive to the moment they're in. They're not alive to the opportunities that are around them. Look, your greatest fear in life should not be to die. Your greatest fear in life should be not to begin to live according to God's will and God's purpose for your life. And that's why I want to come and take a look at another one of the apostles in our series called All the King's Men. Because here's a man who lived. He lived while other men were only half alive. In fact, he lived for God's glory right down to the last drop where he gave his life in martyrdom. James is the son of Zebedee. James is the brother of John. He was a thunderous personality. He had a fiery temperament. He was bold in his commitment. There was nothing subtle about James. And I say that because I think I have warrant. Mark chapter 3 and verse 17, Jesus calls him, along with his brother John, the sons of thunder. In fact, another way to translate that is loud ones, hence my title, Live Out Loud. This guy was loud. He was passionate. He was zealous. He was spirited. Wherever James and John went, they were sure to kick up a stink or kick up a storm. Interestingly, their mother's name is Salome, which means peace. Chalk and cheese, right? It's really our children's genes, not the names that we give them, that determine their disposition. But there's another reason I say that he was a profile in passion, because he was a burning and a bright light for the Lord Jesus. Like all the other apostles, he was a preacher of the gospel. He healed the sick. He was given special power to cast out demons. He made an impact for Jesus Christ, so much so that his light was so bright that the enemies of the gospel had to extinguish it. He is the first apostle to die in martyrdom. He won't be the last. In fact, most of them will give their life in martyrdom, but his own martyrdom is mentioned in the scriptures where many others are not. In Acts chapter 12 and verse 1, we read, "Now about that time, Herod the king stretched out his hand to harass some of the church. Then he killed James, the brother of John." This is the guy we're looking at. He killed James, the brother of John, with the sword. He was beheaded for the sake of the gospel, as some of our brethren and sisters are today. Sadly, maybe pray more for them than we're doing. But Stephen was the first martyr. James was the first apostle to be martyred. And you say, well, what's that got to do with him being a profile in passion? Well, I would assume this. I think it's a fair argument. His aggression, his passion for the gospel drew the fire of the enemy. This was a man with a tempestuous nature and a thunderous impact. Now, he's marked by a spirited disposition. He's got a fiery zeal. One can imagine him wanting to win the world for Christ in one day. One can imagine him trying to move mountains to advance God's kingdom. One can imagine him running at the gates of hell with a water pistol, if that's what it means to serve Christ. This guy was all in for Christ and all out for Christ. God's people ought to be passionate, because in Galatians 4 verse 18, we read that zeal is a good thing. Zeal is a good thing, and in good things, it's a great thing. Zeal is desirable, but remember we said this in our study of Simon, the zealot, it's dangerous. Desirable, but dangerous. It's like fire. It's a good thing when it's under control. It's destructive when it's out of control. Enthusiasm can cover a multitude of sins, but it can also create them. And before Pentecost, before James gets constrained completely by the love of Christ, his zeal is often dangerous. And there are two episodes in Luke 9 and in Matthew 20 where we see his zeal out of control. And time doesn't allow us to do an exposition. We'll turn and I'll make some references and make some points. So take your Bible and turn to Luke chapter 9. Luke chapter 9. And here we see a zeal that's destructive when it's without compassion. Jesus and his disciples are in the midst of ministry. They're a little tired, a little jaded, a little hungry. So they want to find a place to eat. They want to find a place to rest. A couple of the disciples are sent into a Samaritan village to find a restaurant or a motel. And they come back and they basically say, "We got the cold shoulder." You can read about that in verse 53. "But they did not receive him because his face was set for the journey to Jerusalem. And when his disciples James and John saw this, they said, 'Lord, do you want us to command fire to come down from heaven and consume them just as Elijah did?'" When this happens, there's smoke billowing out the ears of James. I mean, remember, he's a thunderous character and he voices his opinion. He says, "Lord, let's call in an airstrike. Let's carpet bomb the place." And I've got biblical precedents. Go back to 2 Kings 1, verses 1 to 12. Elijah did it. Let's us do it. And Jesus says, "Hold on a minute, boys. Look at verse 55. You do not know what manner of spirit you're of, for the Son of Man did not come to destroy men's lives, but to save them." This is a preposterous proposal. They had forgotten Jesus' essence. In John 1, 14 to 17, we read that Jesus was full of truth and grace. Truth has always got to be married to grace. If you have grace alone, you've got sentimentalism and that serves nobody. If it's truth alone, you've got cold orthodoxy and that is as dead as well. We need truth and grace. But they had forgotten Jesus' essence. They had forgotten Jesus' exhortation. In Matthew 5:44, "Love your enemies. Do good to those that despitefully use you." I mean, before this, they had been with him when he was talking to a woman and a Samaritan woman to boot in John 4. Tells her about the water of life that he's willing to give the thirsty and parched soul. Point is this, guys, zeal without knowledge and zeal without love and zeal without the gospel is dangerous. This hatred for the Samaritans would change. Jesus wouldn't allow them to call down fire on the Samaritans, but fire would fall on the day of Pentecost in Acts 2, and it would burn up their hatred, and it would burn up their prejudices, and it would give them a love for people they once hated. And interesting, when you get to the book of Acts, James, John, the other apostles, Acts 1 verse 8 are told what? To go into Jerusalem, Samaria, Samaritans, and then out into the uttermost part of the world. And they did it. Read about it in Acts chapter 8, verses 14 and 25. Then they needed a greater work of grace to be done in their life at this point. They didn't understand the full implications of the gospel. You know, zeal without the gospel is very destructive. Here's the other story. Time doesn't allow us to get into the thick of it, but take your Bible and turn to Matthew 20. Verse 20 to 28, "I'll draw upon your knowledge." We're moving towards the cross. Jesus is talking about a cup that he's going to drink. He's imagining his suffering. The cross is looming large. And these two guys are thinking about what lies on the other side of the cross. They're thinking kingdom. They're thinking glory. And the mother joins in. It's not like they called her up and she was bussed in for Capernaum. And we tend to think, hey, you know, these are two mommy's boys still tied to their mother's aprons. No, remember, she's with them often. And this conversation unfolds and she's in it with the two sons. And she says, Lord, you know, when you come into your kingdom, would you think of James and John? What about one getting your right hand and the other getting your left hand? What about that for my boys? Now, if you scroll down, the other 10 get really ticked off. Verse 24, and when the 10 heard it, they were greatly displeased with the two brothers. Now, you got to understand, it's not like, we can't believe you said that. How unspiritual of you. Do you not realize we're meant to be humble? I don't think that's what that's about. I think, hey, you're not getting our seats. And there's this kind of tug of war going on. You see this competitiveness among the disciples right up to the end. It's not like it's just James and John. The Lord Jesus has to say to him, you know what? There's a whole lot of things I want to teach you guys, but you're not ready for it right now. My Spirit's going to have to come and do something in you before I can put something more in you. But here's the point, quickly. We could be really hard on them right here. But let's hold on a moment. Matthew 19, 28. Jesus promised them thrones. They're going to sit on 12 thrones and they're going to reign over the nation of Israel. Jesus was a premillennialist, by the way, just in case you didn't know that. He wasn't a replacement theologian who said, you know what, the church is going to replace Israel. He's promising his disciples that in a future day, they'll sit on the thrones and they will rule over Israel. So was there anything wrong with their mother on their behalf saying, hey, what about the throne to your left? What about the throne to your right? I want to give her a little bit of a break. And there's an element of faith in this. She's envisioning the coming kingdom. She's looking beyond the cross and the suffering, and she's anticipating the victory of Jesus, much like the thief on the cross when you come into your kingdom. So give her some credit. It's not out of the realm of possibility. Lord, you're talking about the thrones. Let's talk about the position of the thrones and who's going to sit on them. Here's the issue. Warren Wiersbe always comes to my rescue on many occasions. And in a great sermon he has on Salome, the mother of James and John, he says this, her timing was off and her motives were selfish. It's very good. Her timing was off especially because Jesus had gone in verses 22 following, hey, there's a cup to be drunk before there's a kingdom to be enjoyed. This will be the mantra of 1 Peter 1:11, suffering glory. This is the model, Philippians 2, 5-11, humility, humiliation, exaltation. Loss, gain. So the timing was off, a little premature. You want to talk about the kingdom out there? Let's talk about the cup of suffering now. Are you able to drink it? Lord, we're able to drink it. We're going to share with you in your cup of suffering. And Jesus is like, you guys have no idea what you're talking about. And then he'll go on to talk about, hey, you're talking about greatness and ruling. That reminds you right now in the world, it's all about ruling. It's all about getting on top of someone. It's all about climbing the ladder. It's all about the top dog. In my kingdom, greatness is about serving. Serving. That's why D.L. Moody said, the greatness of a man is not determined by how many servants he has, but by how many men he serves. That's the Jesus model. That's the master's way. Read about it in Philippians 2, verse 5 through 11. And so our zeal must be channeled into bold and brave acts of sacrifice and service and humility and deeds of lowliness. That's why, again, to quote Moody, you can be too big for God to use, but never too small. There would have to be a greater work done in their lives for them to be used more fully by God, but that work would be done. They would humble themselves, and in due time, God would exalt them. That's why, again, we love Whitfield. why Spurgeon loved him, as passionate a man as he was, a firebrand, a fireball, used as a catalyst for revival, used to draw the net in terms of thousands of souls in the British Isles and in New England and revivals there. He parted company at a point in his ministry with John Wesley, his partner. It was a debate over Calvinism and Arminianism. Whitfield didn't want to get wedged into the middle of the fight. He didn't feel that would profit anybody. And so he decided to give the balance of the Methodist movement over to Wesley. And many of his friends thought, hey, stand and fight. And he said, no, let my name be forgotten. Let me be trodden under the feet of all men. If Jesus may therefore be glorified, let us look above names and parties. Let Jesus be our all in all. I care not who is the uppermost. I know my place, even to be the servant of all. Do you know your place? To be the servant of all? It's not easy. I think I've told you the story before of two brothers, Kevin and Ryan, fighting over who was going to get the first pancake. It was Saturday morning in the kitchen and the boys were all excited and Mum's cooking up a storm, but she's discouraged that the boys are fighting. And so she does what all mothers does. She plays the ace card. Boys, if Jesus were sitting here, don't you hate it when your mother does that? Because there's no comeback to that one. If Jesus were sitting here, he would say, let my brother have the first pancake. I can wait. Boys, you need to be like Jesus. Kevin turns to his younger brother and says, hey, Ryan, you be Jesus. You be Jesus. Where are you serving? In our music department, in our children's ministry, out on the car lot with Yank and the crew that always need help? Where are you, Jesus? Or is it about your little throne there? In fact, on a Sunday morning, if anybody's sitting on your throne, well, woe betide them. You're not going to wait for the kingdom. You've got your throne and you're not moving. Come on, you get the point. I'm being a little facetious and I've got to finish. So here we go. And this is a very short point. His family, his fervor, his finish. We mentioned it, so I just want to take a thought from it. Acts 12, 1-2, Herod kills James, the brother of John. We're 14 years on from some of the episodes we've been talking about in Luke 9, Matthew 14. The penny has dropped. The gospel with all its implications has taken root. The Spirit of God has come. There's been a wonderful internal work. And I think James realized what his mother had not realized. Hey, good question, wrong time. And there may even be more than a hint of selfishness in that. But this stage, he's loving on the Samaritans like the other apostles. He's serving at a cost and he will ultimately give his life. Just as Jesus gave his life and death, that was his cup of suffering. James is going to drink from that cup too and give his life. One of the things that upholds him is the thought of, yes, suffering first, glory later. A cross now, a crown later. And that needs to sustain us. That will sustain our sacrifice and our service and our suffering to know that indeed it will be worth it all when we see Jesus. Matthew Henry said of James and John, they wanted the end without the means. Isn't that often the case? We want the end without the means. Love justification, Lord. Looking forward to glorification, Lord. But this process of sanctification, Lord. But that's the means to the end. Want to get to heaven, Lord. Well, earth and its journey is the means to the end. I want to know exaltation and glory, Lord. Well, the cup of suffering is the means to the end. I can't help but finish with a letter that was written by Adoniram Judson, age 23, to the father of his girlfriend, Anne Hazeltine. In 1812, they will leave, both of them, first foreign missionaries from America, went out as Congregationalists, but become Baptists, convinced of believers' baptism. They do it 12 days after they're married. You want a honeymoon in Burma? You want to give your life to missions after our marriage? Keep that in mind, because this is the letter he sends to her father. I have now to ask whether you can consent to part with your daughter early next spring, to see her no more in this world, whether you can consent to her departure, to her subjection to hardship, suffering, the missionary life, whether you can consent to exposure to dangers of the ocean, fatal influence of the southern climate of India, every kind of want, distress, degradation, persecution and insult, and even violent death, perhaps. Can you consent to all this for the sake of him who left his heavenly home and died for her and for you, for the sake of the perishing, the immortal souls, for the sake of Zion and the glory of God? Can you consent to all this in hope of soon meeting your daughter in the world of glory with a crown of righteousness, brightened with the acclamations of praise, which shall rebound to her Savior from heathens, saved through her means from eternal woe and despair? He did consent. She consented. And 12 days after the wedding, at the age of 23, they left from Burma, never to come home. And they gave their lives for the gospel. How do you do that? You do it animated by a belief that there is a throne and there is a crown after the suffering. And that's what allows you to finish strong. Let's pray. Lord, we've looked at this life charged with passion. Lord, I pray for the families of this church, for every mom and dad and every brother and sister. May we be to each other what James's family was to him. May we cheerlead each other in the things of God. May we set our affections together on things above. May we as families make a thunderous impact on our generation. Lord, temper our zeal. May we grow in grace. May our zeal and love for the truth be married to patience with people and the love for our enemies. May our greatest joy be that we're the servant of all, like John Whitfield, and more importantly, like our Lord Jesus. Help us to realize that there's the suffering and the service before the glory and the exaltation. Help us to finish strong with our eye towards heaven. For Jesus' sake, amen.
0: 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And if you've never joined Philip for his annual golf tournament and dinner, Philip, I think our friends are missing out.
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0: 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I'm your host, Wayne Shepherd. So glad you joined us today. 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Thursday on Know the Truth. Today's program was produced and sponsored by Know the Truth Incorporated. Jesus said, "You shall know the truth, and the truth shall make you free."

0: 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This is The Well, the voice of life. 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
1: What do we do when things come out of the blue? What do we do when we lose a loved one and we weren't expecting that at all? They were healthy, they were strong, but they got in a car accident and now they're gone. We got the phone call. Your loved one's gone. You know, the natural tendency that all of us have is to ask God, why? God, why did this happen? Why in the world would you let this happen? And you know what I've found with God? He rarely, if ever, answers our question, why? It's okay to ask why, but listen, don't expect a response, because God doesn't typically ever answer why. You know, God's answer would be, my ways are not your ways. My thoughts are not your thoughts. I do things that you don't understand. And so God always comes back when we ask him, why did this happen? Why did I lose my job? Why did my loved one die? Why did I get sick? Why did this? Why did that? God says, will you just trust me? When my father-in-law, years ago, he's in heaven now, but years ago, suffered a major stroke. Pastor of a dynamic church had this major stroke. We didn't know if he was going to live or die. He was in the hospital for months. Couldn't talk to him because he was so totally out of it. Finally, when he came to and he had been in the hospital for so long and he was finally able to communicate, I remember going to his bedside and I asked him, I said, Gerald, I said, what is God telling you? Through all of this, what is he speaking to your heart? What is he saying? And he said, God is saying to me, trust me, trust me. Just two words, just trust me. I think that's what God says in the difficulties in life and those things that come in that make us so angry. The Lord says, do you have good reason to be angry? Trust me, I'm in control. And know that the Lord never makes a mistake.
2: Come on, taste it.
3: Whoa, did you follow the recipe exactly?
2: Well, I was in a hurry and left out a few things, but it doesn't really matter, does it?
3: Oh, trust me, it matters.
4: Sometimes leaving something out can have devastating effects.
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5: We're saved only on the grounds of the death and resurrection of the Lord Jesus Christ, but our good works are an evidence of salvation. The greatest gift to God is not mere creeds nor ordinances, but a life of service to God and to man.
6: 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Go to findpeacewithgod.net, then click where it says grow in your Christian faith. That's findpeacewithgod.net. From the Billy Graham Evangelistic Association and The Well, the voice of life.
7: God is bigger and greater than everyone and everything else.
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7: Greater is he that is in you than he that is in the world. The one that's in you is Christ. The one that is in the world is Satan.

0: If it sounds too good to be true, it probably is, right? We've seen the headlines, people getting duped by smooth talkers, shady deals, and empty promises. But some of the most dangerous scams aren't financial, they're spiritual. Today on A New Beginning, Pastor Greg Laurie helps us spot the fakes and hold fast to the truth. From Ivy League mission statements to wolves in sheep's clothing, it's a revealing look at deception in the last days and the hope we have in Christ.
1: Have you ever gotten one of those scam phone calls? Oh, there's so many of them now. And they'll come from, you name it, Apple, Amazon, the IRS. And they're telling you, you better pay up or you're in trouble. 33 million scam robocalls are made daily. And they do work because I read that 60 million Americans lost over $29 billion to these scam phone calls. But there's scam religious things as well, scam counterfeits out there for the real gospel. Just as there is the genuine, there is also the counterfeit. They claim to be one thing, but they really are another. Jesus called them wolves in sheep's clothing. In fact, one of the signs of the end times, which I believe we're in, is some will depart from the faith, giving heed to seducing spirits and the doctrines that demons teach. And that is why we're told right here in 1 John 4, don't believe every spirit, test them, because many false prophets have gone out into the world. Now, what is John referring to when he says spirits? How do we test a spirit? Well, basically, he's talking about angelic beings. There's a supernatural realm. Just as we live in a physical world, there is a spiritual world. And in this spiritual world, there, of course, is God and Satan, but also angels and fallen angels, also known as demons. And they're actively at work. The good news is we have more angels on our side than the devil has on his side. And angels are constantly doing the work of God, sort of working behind the scenes. They just show up, do what they're there to do, and go. They're sort of like SEAL Team 6, you know? You don't even know they were there, but they're doing the work of God. The Bible says the angel of the Lord encamps around those that fear him. And it also tells us that they're ministering spirits sent to minister to those who are the heirs of salvation. That would be us. Sometimes angels guide us. Occasionally, they speak to us. They often protect us, and they're actively at work in our life. But then there are fallen angels, also known as demons, doing the work of the devil. I mentioned last time that the purpose of demons seems to be twofold. They seek to hinder the purposes of God and extend the power of Satan. Now, they come in different ways. We always think of something demonic as dark and sinister and evil, and it can be that, of course, but it can also come through the guise of something that seems virtuous and good, even religious. Don't forget that Satan, also known as Lucifer, was once an angel of light. I mean, what is more virtuous than going and getting a wonderful education at one of our Ivy League universities? But my question is, what is going on in these universities today, like Harvard and Yale? Did you know that the mission statement of Harvard University, when it was founded back in 1646, went as follows? Let every student be plainly instructed and earnestly pressed to consider well the main end of his life and studies is to know God and Jesus Christ, which is eternal life. Mission statement of Harvard. So how are they doing in that? And then, of course, there's Yale, very similar. Their mission statement is, quote, every student shall consider the main end of this study, to wit, to know God in Jesus Christ and answerably to lead a godly, sober life. Wow. What happened in our universities? They become centers of confusion, promoting woke ideology, anti-American sentiment, worst of all, anti-Christian sentiment, and they're a hotbed of anti-Semitism. I mean, how can you explain the fact that after October 7th, when the people of Israel were attacked by Hamas, a terrorist organization funded by Iran, and 1,200 Israelis lost their lives, men, women, children. Some of them were tortured and unspeakable things were done to them. So you would think there would be a global day of mourning afterwards, but instead we see demonstrations against Israel and for the terrorist organization with banners that say things like "Free Palestine" and "From the river to the sea, Palestine will be free." What's in between the Mediterranean Sea and the Jordan River? That tiny little country called Israel. What they mean when they say "from the river to the sea, Palestine will be free" is we don't want Israel. We don't want these Jews here anymore. Iran, the sponsor of Hamas, who represents the Palestinian people, have repeatedly said they want to build a nuclear weapon with the intent of wiping Israel off the face of the map. They've said it over and over again. They call America the great Satan, and they call Israel the little Satan. So this is the situation. Well, what about a two-state solution? I think most Israelis would like a two-state solution. But the problem is, if the representatives of the Palestinian people say Israel does not have the right to exist, how do you enter into a negotiation? Let's say you and I decide to be friends and let's go out for dinner and you say, "Great, but I just want to let you know you do not have the right to exist and I would rather you are dead." Okay. So it's not going to be a great relationship, is it? So you see the challenges that are there. And I believe there's a spiritual dynamic behind all of this. I believe this is a spiritual battle that we're seeing right now. And that's why we should not believe every spirit. We need to be discerning and we need to be informed and educated.
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1: 1 John chapter 4. Dear friends, do not believe everyone who claims to speak by the Spirit. You must test them to see if the Spirit they have comes from God, for there are many false prophets in the world. John is refuting a teaching of that time that was called Gnosticism. It's from the Greek word kenosis, which means to know. So Gnostics believed that salvation came through this hidden spiritual knowledge. They did not believe that Jesus Christ was the Son of God walking this earth. They believed you had to get this hidden spiritual knowledge and then you would know. That's kenosis. You would know. So it's a funny thing. John takes their word from them and uses it to show how we can know God. And he uses the word kenosis 30 times in his epistle. You can know this for sure. You don't need the secret password. You don't need the hidden knowledge. But then he lays down this litmus test, if you will, as to how to know whether or not something is really true. Here it is, 1 John 4:2. If a person claiming to be a prophet acknowledges that Jesus Christ came in a real body, that person has the Spirit of God. Listen to this. To be a Christian, you must believe that Jesus was born of a virgin, supernaturally conceived in her womb. The virgin birth is an essential. And then you must believe that he was fully God and fully man, walking among us And then you must believe that he died on the cross and bodily rose again from the dead 3 days later, and that he's coming back again. These are non-negotiables that every Christian should believe. You say, well, everyone believes that. In fact, every religion teaches that. No, actually, they don't. If you are to take even a quick look at the major religions of the world, you would see they have very different views on the person of Jesus. As an example, Hinduism teaches Jesus may be admired as a wise teacher or a holy man, possibly as a god among many other gods, but it does not show him to be the one true God or the exclusive Savior. Okay, well, Jesus said, I am the way, the truth, and the life, and no man comes to the Father but by me. And he said, I and the Father are one. So that's clearly a different view than what the Bible teaches about Christ. Buddhism teaches Jesus is not divine. He's sort of an enlightened teacher, maybe a moral example, but they have no real belief in a personal God in most Buddhist schools. Now, Mormonism, which will often present itself as a form of Christianity, has a whole different view. They teach Jesus is a son of God. He was created by God the Father, but he's not equal with the Father. Jesus said, I and the Father are one, claiming equality, but they say he's not equal with the Father. And they teach that Jesus and Satan are spirit brothers, and they deny the Trinity. The Jehovah's Witnesses teach that Jesus is not God, but rather he's the archangel Michael in human form. They deny the Trinity, and they deny the bodily resurrection of Christ. Now, here's another thing. Mormons and Jehovah's Witnesses teach that they're the only way to God. And so when a Mormon says, well, I'm a Christian too, if they're honest, they would say, but we have our prophet, Joseph Smith, and we have our extra books that you don't have that are equal to the scripture, and you have to come this way if you want a relationship with God. So the reason I tell you all this is I'm looking at the litmus test of 1 John. And all of these are contrary to what John says. These are sort of like modern versions of Gnosticism. And what is John emphasizing? He's saying, listen, I want you to know God. In fact, in 1 John 5:13, he says, we wrote these things to you that believe in the name of the Son of God, so you may gnosko, so you may know you have eternal life. You can know this for sure. He repeats it again, 1 John 2:3, by this we know that we know him. And then in 1 John 3:14, we know we have passed from death to life. So he's focusing on this and emphasizing it. It's no secret. Anyone has access to it. You don't need a secret password. You probably heard this story before, but there's a man named Stefan Thomas, a German-born programmer who lives in San Francisco. He was given over 7,000 bitcoins back in 2011 as payment for making a video that explains how cryptocurrency works. And at that time, Bitcoin was worth very little, but all of a sudden it was worth a lot more. In fact, it was worth hundreds of millions of dollars. But this individual took that Bitcoin and he put it in a digital wallet. I'm not even sure what that is exactly. But to get the money to access the Bitcoin, you had to have the password, which he wrote down on a piece of paper and then lost it. I'm not laughing at his misfortune, but really, you have that much money in an account and you lost the password? So, and I wonder what passwords he tried. Password, that's a good password. Or the name of your pet. Oh, none of these. He couldn't remember his password. He tried 8 times to get in. He has 2 times left. And if he doesn't come up with a proper password, he will never have access to all that money. And that's sort of how it can seem in this relationship with God. You don't have the password. Here's the good news. Jesus already took care of all of these things for you. You don't have to worry about them at all. You don't need secret codes or anything else. Jesus entered your password, he paid the price, and he has given you open access to God. Point number 2, God is bigger and greater than everyone and everything else. God is bigger and God is greater than everyone and everything else. Look at 1 John 4:4. But you belong to God, my dear children. You've already won a victory over these people because, and I love this verse, greater is he that is in you than he that is in the world. Memorize that verse. Greater is he that is in you than he that is in the world. Let's say it together. Greater is he that is in you than he that is in the world. The one that's in you is Christ. The one that is in the world is Satan, or anyone or anything else that you think is a threat. Christ is greater than all of that. He's greater than Satan, greater than sin, greater than your problem. Here are three biblical examples of God's people overcoming their adversary. Moses at the Red Sea. Wow. He's at the brink of this massive body of water he can't get across. Behind him in hot pursuit is the Egyptian army. He's literally between a rock and a hard place. And he calls out to God. And God says, I will fight for you. You only need to be still. And the Red Sea parted. You know the story. And so all of Israel passed through the dry bed of the Red Sea, and the waters were piled up on each side. You ever been to one of those really nice aquariums, like the Monterey Aquarium? They have these giant tanks with all these exotic creatures. Imagine walking through the Red Sea going, whoa, whoa, whoa, that's cool. Get my camera, hurry. And meanwhile, Moses is going, keep walking, let's go, let's go, let's go. They get to the other side, the last Israeli gets over, and the waters close on the pursuing Egyptian army. Think of David facing Goliath. What an adversary. 9 feet, 6 inches of solid muscle. Yet David trusted in the Lord and said, you have defied the armies of Israel. And he attacked him, and Goliath was defeated. Think of the disciples on the Sea of Galilee. A violent storm hits and they're pitching about in that little boat. And Jesus stands up and rebukes the sea and says, peace, be still. Jesus was bigger than that storm. God is bigger and God is greater than everyone and everything else.

0: Such great reassurance today here on A New Beginning. Pastor Greg Laurie has been pointing out where we stand in the spiritual battle that surrounds us. And there's more to come as this message continues. You know, it's great comfort to know that we're on the winning side. But it's a good time to check yourself and consider whether you really belong to the Lord. Is He really your Savior and your Lord? Pastor Greg, if someone wants to come to the Lord and have that kind of relationship, what would you say to them?
1: I would say that God is just a prayer away. You know, it doesn't take years to become a Christian. It doesn't take months. Frankly, it doesn't even take hours. It can happen so quickly. It just starts with you saying to God, I know I'm a sinner. I know that you love me. I know that you sent Jesus to die on the cross for my sin and pay for those sins and then to rise again from the dead, and I want him to come into my life. So here's my question to you. Have you done that yet? Because Jesus

0: I am a sinner, but I know that you are the Savior who died on the cross for my sin and rose again from the dead. I'm sorry for my sin, and I turn from it now, and I choose to follow you from this moment forward. I ask all of this in Jesus' name. Amen. Listen, if you just prayed that prayer, the Bible promises that God has heard your prayer and has answered that prayer. The Bible says that if we will confess our sin, He's faithful and just to forgive us our sin and cleanse us from all unrighteousness. So, God bless you. You've made the right decision, the decision to follow Jesus Christ.
1: Yeah, that's right. 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
0: Yeah.
1: It was a tough childhood, but that story has touched a lot of lives. At what point over the years did you realize your story, as painful as it was something to be thankful for?
0: Well, I would say after I came to Christ and I began to tell people about what God had done for me, I realized that it was a story that could bring glory to God. You know, I wouldn't wish my childhood on anyone. Having said that, the Lord, as the scripture says, brought beauty out of ashes. He brought something good despite the bad that happened to me. And the Bible does promise that God can cause all things to work together for good to those that love God and are called according to His purpose. Listen, we all have a story. We all have a testimony. Some, granted, may be more dramatic than others, but everyone is valid. Here's your testimony. Here's my testimony in a nutshell. It's like that guy who was healed by Jesus in the Bible who said, "Once I was blind, but now I see." That's our story. We were spiritually blind. Our eyes were opened and we put our faith in Christ. And so my story is told in detail in a book called Jesus Revolution, written with my friend Ellen Vaughn, an outstanding author. And it was also made into a film by the same title, Jesus Revolution. We want to send you this book, Jesus Revolution, for your gift of any size. And for those who can be a little bit more generous, we'll also send you a copy of the Jesus Revolution film on DVD and in digital download so you can enjoy it on your computer, your tablet, your phone. So get your copy of the Jesus Revolution. And I pray that my story will inspire you to tell your story.
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1: This is The Well, the voice of life. Hello there, I'm Bill Bumpus. More great Bible teaching on the way, so please keep it here on The Well. The Bible says, as the rain and the snow come down from heaven and do not return to it without watering the earth and making it bud and flourish so that it yields seed for the sower and bread for the eater, so is my word that goes out from my mouth. It will not return to me empty, but will accomplish what I desire and achieve the purpose for which I sent it. Please let God's word wash over you as you listen here to The Well, the voice of life.
2: You are precious because you were created in God's image. You are His handiwork, His masterpiece. You were created to do good works for God's glory. You were created to love, to forgive, to be compassionate, to love God first, then love your neighbor as yourself. It's who I am. You're worth more than the numbers on the scale or what you drive or where you live, more than who wants to be with you or who wants to be you. In the eyes of our Lord God, you are beloved. It's who I am. Whether you're on the hot list or the not list, the head cheerleader or the high school dropout, whether you're Miss or Mr. Popular, or you've never had anyone you can call a friend, Jesus doesn't tell those who are crushing life to come to Him. He wants those who are weary, stressed out, struggling. Regardless of who you think you are, when you are saved by God's grace, you are holy, righteous, and redeemed. Inside of you is somebody created to be bold and courageous for the gospel. God has a plan for you. He's given you victory. Any voice in your mind that tries to tell you differently is from the enemy. You say, no way, no way. I'm a child of the living God, cherished and loved and adored by the Creator to the glory of Him who is greater. So remember, in the midst of your mess, He loves you more than you can imagine because you are His. I'm a child of the Most High God, and the
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1: Did you realize that the Christian life is grace from beginning to end? 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
0: The early church was bold, unified, and growing by the thousands. 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
1: Well, as we get started, I want to ask you a question. Have you ever had one of those, like, what happened moments? You know what I mean? A number of years ago, I visited where our family lived about 15 years earlier and had not been there in ages. And so I was near that town and, you know, I was by myself. I thought, well, I'll just drive by the old neighborhood. Have you ever done this? Any of you? So I drove by the old neighborhood. It was, you know, 10, 15 years later. And I'm sure part of it was my perception, but it seemed like a nice neighborhood when I lived there. And I drove back and there were like weeds over here and a car like this and something else like this and a house that looked like it was, I mean, the place was just like a dump. And I remember driving through and thinking, like 10 years ago, this was kind of a, you know, not fancy, but it was a nice, clean little street. And I just, like, what happened? I mean, what happens, like, in 10 years that this thing just went completely south? What happened? When I study with you, Acts chapters 1, 2, 3, 4, and 5, there's some things that I see. Just a casual observer, what I learned is the church in Acts is powerful. The church in Acts is bold. The church in Acts is ridiculously generous with one another. The church in Acts is loving. The church in Acts healed the brokenhearted, the outcast, the poor, and the rejected. The church in Acts, they just grew literally, not weekly, daily. The church in Acts expected and saw the miraculous. And when I see the church in Acts, and I travel quite a bit, and I've been to churches here and all over the world, and I look at the anemic, selfish, inwardly focused, non-dynamic, basic church today. I look at this church, and I look at the church of Acts, and I say, what happened? Now, there's wonderful exceptions, obviously, but the research is overwhelming. Most Christians, quote, don't live like Christians. Most churches have very little impact. Most churches are filled with very religious people, but not people that make much of a difference in their communities. So what happened? How could that be? And what I want to suggest is the answer is in Acts chapter 5. And what you're going to see is there are two things that are grace stoppers. There's two things, and they happen to good people like you and good people like me. Literally, two specific things that will destroy God's work in your life. These two things will sap the power out of you, your small group, this church, and every church. You ready? Let's look at attack number one. Now, a man named Ananias, together with his wife Sapphira, also sold a piece of property. With his wife's full knowledge, he kept back part of the money for himself, but brought the rest of it and put it at the apostles' feet. Then Peter said to him, Ananias, how is it that Satan has so filled your heart that you've lied to the Holy Spirit? And you've kept back for yourself some of the money you received from the land. Didn't it belong to you before it was sold? And after it was sold, wasn't the money at your disposal? What made you think of doing such a thing? You have not lied to men, but to God. When Ananias heard this, he fell down and died, and great fear seized all who heard it at what happened. Then the young men came forward, and they wrapped his body, they carried him out, and they buried him. About 3 hours later, his wife came in, not knowing what had happened. And Peter asked her, tell me, is this the price that you and Ananias got for the land? And she replied, Oh, yes, Brother Peter. Yes, we did. It was a big sacrifice, and we just felt like that's something God wanted us to do. We're actually pretty wonderful, aren't we? I'm reading into the text just a bit. But I do that because that's what's behind all this. Peter said to her, "How could you agree to test the Spirit of the Lord? Look, the men whose feet buried your husband are at the door, and they will carry you out as well." At that moment, she fell down at his feet and died. Then the young men came in and, finding her dead, carried her out, buried her beside her husband, and great fear seized the whole church and all who heard about these events. I guess so. What's going on in this passage? What's really going on here? What's the attack? What was the sin? Why did God judge it so severely? And then maybe more importantly, what in the world's it got to say to you and to me today? Let me suggest that the temptation is to pose, it's to pretend. What they wanted is they wanted the applause of people. They wanted the people to think really well of them. And the sin here is they pretend. Any of you all do that? We all do that. And you say to yourself, well, if we all do that, why does God judge it so harshly? Because at the core of posing is hypocrisy. At the core of posing is, I will tell you this, this story tells us that Ananias and Sapphira reveal how seriously God regards his church as an authentic manifestation of his character. This is a brand new baby. And if he lets inauthenticity and hypocrisy and people begin to play games and use the church as a political place and to get the applause of people, and if it's not for real, if the people aren't for real, if they don't live it out, then like cancer, the thing would have been gone in the first few years. God emphatically serious when he says the world should be able to look at the lives of his fellow servants who walk with Jesus and see something different, significant, perfect, no, but progressively Christ-like and honest and real. And when they blow it, they say things like, "I blew it, I'm sorry," they own their stuff. See, it's the sin of pretending to be more devoted to God than we really are. It's a sin of portraying outward actions that don't correspond to inward reality. At the essence, it's playing games with God in order to gain the applause and the approval of people. And at the core, according to this text and the Holy Spirit, it's lying to God, it's lying to others, and it's lying to yourself. And here's the danger of posing. Once you start getting the applause of people for misrepresenting where you're really at with God, I will tell you what, you'll start believing your own stuff. And you'll start thinking you're really kind and you're really loving. And pretty soon, there's this image, this almost spiritual hologram that you portray, and the reality is back here. You know what Sapphira's name means? Beautiful. This is, her name means beautiful and her behavior is ugly. You know what Ananias' name means? God is gracious, or God is generous. And he's one greedy dude in his heart, but he wanted to come off as gracious and generous. And when I do this and when you do this and it starts, I mentioned the texting, it starts in little things. Oh, I'll really pray for you. That's bigger. And then it's like, oh yeah, I really want to follow you, God, whatever you want me to do, but I'm not consulting your word. I'm not talking to you. I'm not reading. I'm not doing anything, but I just expect you to bless me. And then the pretension and the posing. And pretty soon, who you are and what you purport to be tells two different stories. And when unbelievers get up close and they smell us and see us, and you know what? They see that difference. They say, you know what? I don't believe in your message and I don't believe in your Savior. That's why the judgment was so harsh. God was protecting his church. I've done this passage once with a group of pastors, and I said, guys, you do understand that if God was acting like this, that most of us would have to change jobs, and instead of being pastors, we'd have to be undertakers. And we just have to bury all these people in our church. And then I said, no, not really. Probably there wouldn't be any undertakers because pastors pose as much or more than anybody else. So it wouldn't be anybody around to bury people. But when God wanted to make the point and he wanted to stop the attack and this is satanic. Okay? This is serious. And some sins, once they get going, here's the problem. Since we know everybody else kind of poses, since we know that everyone else has levels of hypocrisy, we say stuff like, well, no one's perfect. God's not asking to be perfect. He's asking and demanding that you be authentic. Listen carefully. Purity is a prerequisite for power. You want to know why the church today or the small groups today aren't like the small groups and the church in Acts? It's posing. It's lack of purity.
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1: I think it's also interesting as you look at this passage that it has to do with finances. I mean, Jesus talked more about finances than heaven and hell combined. You say, well, why? Because see, Jesus said in Matthew, you might jot this down, Matthew 6, verses 19 to 22, according to Jesus, wherever your treasure is, there's a chain connected to it, and that chain is connected to your heart. So wherever your treasure is, that's the revealer, that's the MRI, the X-ray machine of the Holy Spirit of God. If you ever want to know where you're at spiritually, just look at your money. Wherever your money flows, it tells you where your loyalty is. It says where your priorities are. It says what really matters. According to Jesus, are you ready for this? According to Jesus, the two gods are not God and Satan. You read that passage in Matthew 6. Jesus says, there's me, God, or mammon. Those are the two things that are vying for your heart and my heart. It's money. It's materialism. Now, interestingly, you got your Bibles open? Skip back up to verse 31. And after God is affirming them, right? Chapter 4, verse 31. It says they were all filled with the Holy Spirit. And that word literally means to be controlled by. And notice in verse 31 there of chapter 4, they're controlled or they're filled. There's one baptism, you trust Christ and you're put in the body of Christ. There's many fillings. So what happens to their behavior when Jesus is controlling their behavior? Look at verse 32, 33, 34. They have one heart, one mind, unity. Everyone says they don't claim anything as their own. This isn't socialism. They weren't in a commune. They didn't have to give anything. But it was, since Jesus is living in them and controlling them and their values, it's like, look, all that I have comes from God. So if I have a lot and you have a little, of course I would share, because that's what the Holy Spirit would do. And I know that he'll meet my needs. So there's generosity, and then there's boldness, and there's power when you're filled with the Spirit. Now skip down to about verse 3 or 4 of chapter 5, and Peter says, Ananias, how has Satan filled your heart? You ready for this? Same word. Exact same word. He was being controlled by. He was being influenced by. But where did it come from? It came from envy. It came from jealousy. It came from, I want people to think of me the way they think of Barnabas, but I don't trust God. I don't believe if I sold a piece of property that God will meet my needs. So I'm going to keep control. It's not about money. It's about control. And it's about under the control, a lack of faith. So what I'm going to do is I'm going to pose and I'm going to sell this, keep this for me. His sin was, he said he paid this for the land. Before, he didn't have to sell the land. And after he sold the land, he said, Peter, tell you what, my wife and I have really been praying. We're convinced that 4.7% of this ought to go to the church. And Peter would have said, thank you very much, appreciate it. He could have said 72% of it. He could have said 5% of it. But what he said was, we paid, this is what we got for the land, and we're giving it all because we're so generous. Hypocrite. See, money is one of those things that it's like real objective. You know what I mean? I can say, oh, I get this really great feeling. Oh, man, when we worship, I get this great feeling. Or I feel close to God when I did this or listened to this song or prayed. And all that's kind of subjective, and I'm all for all those subjective things. But let me tell you where there's no power in the church. The average believer in America gives 2.8% of their money to the Church of Jesus Christ. In America, across the board, of all the millions of people who go to church, over half the people in any church give absolutely nothing. See, there's this lack of connection between, oh, my mouth. This is what Isaiah said when he was bringing down the judgment of God upon people. He says, Israel, you honor me with your lips, but your deeds and your ways are far from me. And so when I say, I love God, you're the most important person in my life, I have these needs, I'm really praying, I really need your help, and my money says what I love is me, and I have all this debt, and I have all this stuff, see, it's not about the money. It's about who's controlling my heart, which desires are getting fed. And then at the end of the day, it's really about faith. Well, I would like to be generous and help people, but... And then the but is you just list, why is it that over half of all the marriages that fail are around financial issues? Money is never a problem in marriage. Money just reveals values. And when there's lots of debt, lots of stuff you can't afford, lots of credit cards that you pay part-time on, what you're saying is, I don't tremble at God's word. Basic biblical stewardship would just have certain things like, God says, give the very first off the top so you remember that I own it and so that my mission gets done. And then he says things like, don't spend more than comes in. That's a radical idea, you know? And by the way, I own it all. And so what I want you to do is, it's not just about giving. I actually want you to save, even if it's just a little. I want you to actually invest, even if it's just a little. And then what comes in each month, I want you to keep the number that comes in bigger than the number that goes out. You do that for 3 years and then 5 years and then 7 years and 20 years and 30 years, I will tell you, you will end up with surplus and greatly blessed. Now, do you understand why? See, it's just a revealer. Now, if you happen to be brand new, by the way, or you're brand new in Christ, you know, this is a journey. You know, this isn't some big message on finances. You know why we're talking about finances? Because we're in chapter 5. Okay? Chapter 1, chapter 2, chapter 3, chapter 4. This is what happened. And it is the greatest, clearest revealer of where your heart is. Notice here, the reason, hypocrisy kills the authenticity of the message and the credibility of the messenger. You understand what I'm saying? Now, I know this is a hard message to hear, but do you now understand why the church is anemic? Do you understand why some people don't get specific, powerful answers to prayer? Do you understand why marriages and kids that have issues and relationships that you want to come together, God uses and always will finances to direct our energy and our priorities. In the Old Testament, when people were just totally out of whack, he said, you know something? You're doing your own thing and neglecting my stuff, and that's why you have a purse that has holes in it. That's why you plant seeds, but you know, then the blight comes. I will keep frustrating you in this area, because when he has our finances, he has our attention, right? This is an alignment where God wants our hearts directed. And really what the issue is, will you trust me? Would you believe that when I say I'll take care of you, I'll take care of you? Notice what happened as a result of this. We pick up the story. It says a great fear seized those in the church. And I mean, this is more, I'm going to talk a little bit about fear in just a second. But notice there is this sense of, whoa. This isn't like Jesus is my buddy and I think we'll do whatever we want and I hope things work out and help my life work out. I mean, this is like, ooh, serious. And then notice what happens. The apostles performed many miracles and signs and wonders among the people, and all the believers used to meet together in Solomon's colonnade. No one else dared join them, even though they were highly regarded by the people. I love that. Christians were highly regarded. They weren't weird. They weren't people screaming on TV for people's money. They weren't hypocrites. The people said, I don't want to join that group because I'll tell you what, you better be a for real authentic person or you might die. But whew, man, they love each other. They're for real. They so reflect that person they say they follow who came back from the dead, Jesus. As a result, people brought their sick in the streets and laid them on beds and mats so that at least Peter's shadow might fall on some of them as they passed by. Crowds gathered also from the towns all around Jerusalem, bringing their sick and those tormented by evil spirits, and all of them were healed. Circle the word all. All of them were healed. Now, very carefully here, don't think that the Bible's teaching that God heals all people all time. Notice how much faith all these people had, by the way. If 100% of the people are healed, see, it doesn't say. Healing and faith doesn't always necessarily go together. Three times in all of biblical history, you see miracles as the norm. When the law is given under Moses, when the prophetic ministry of restoring Israel, Elijah and Elijah, and Jesus and the apostles. Every time God gives new revelation, the law from Sinai, then there's a season of miracles, miracles, miracles, miracles, miracles, parting of the Red Sea, the manna, the quail. Why? To say that God's truth is here and you can believe it. And then there is also, when people take the first steps of disregard, there's a very harsh initial judgment that this is for real. The same thing with Elijah and Elijah, a great season where miracles were the norm. The same thing here with the apostles. Now, God still does miracles, but he does it as he chooses and according to his will. But here's what I want you to see. There was a great fear. We have a lot of misguided thinking about fear. I've heard people talk about, well, the fear of the Lord, what it just means is reverential awe. Tozer wrote, in the olden days, men were said to walk in the fear of God and to serve the Lord with fear. However intimate their communion with God, however bold their prayers, at the base of their religious life was the conception of God as awesome and dreadful. The idea of God's transcendence runs through the whole Bible and gives color and tone to the character of the saints. This fear of God was more than a natural apprehension of danger. It was a non-rational dread, an acute feeling of personal insufficiency in the presence of God the Almighty. We've forgotten God is God. What would it be like to come near the presence of someone whose energy speaks a word and galaxies come into existence?
0: 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We're going to hear a special word from Chip in just a few moments, so stay with us. As we heard today, Ananias and Sapphira didn't leave the church. They didn't deny the faith. They just decided to perform generosity they weren't actually living. And God treated it as a direct attack on the integrity of the movement. 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
1: Before Jesus ascended into heaven, he made a promise. He told his disciples, "Don't go anywhere. Wait, because what's coming is going to change everything." And then the Holy Spirit came, and he did change everything. In Acts chapter 1 and 2, we see the blueprint for what the Christian life was always meant to be. Not a quiet, private belief tucked safely away from the world, but a bold, spirit-filled, culture-shaking way of living. In my teaching, The Jesus Revolution, I'm unpacking this blueprint. What did the early church have that we actually see re-emerging today like never before? Young people coming to Christ. At Living on the Edge, hundreds of thousands of pastors asking us to help them not make decisions, but make disciples. This is a movement that started in Acts and is going forth in America and around the world. Here's my question. Are you going to watch it or be part of it? I just want to remind you, the Spirit is still working today like he did in the early church. And here at Living on the Edge, we're seeing God work like never before. But we can't do it alone. And here's the great opportunity. 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The Jesus movement launched. It's still moving. Here's the question. Will you help fuel it?
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2: I hope listening to that message right here on the well has helped you to grow in the Lord, to rely on Him more. As the Bible says, God is our refuge and strength, an ever-present help in trouble. Thanks so much for being here. I'm Bill Bumpus. More Bible teaching on the way. But first, here's a special message for you. I want you to hear.
3: Our Father, we thank you for your word. Thank you for bringing us into a relationship with yourself through the superior person of Jesus. And because of his superior works on the cross, I thank you that he came down from that cross and they buried him in the ground. He was there long enough to make sure he was dead, but he rose again triumphantly from the grave. And that puts him in a category all to himself. And it's why we come at this time to worship him. Father, I pray for anybody who for them at this time, at this moment, is a day of salvation, a moment of salvation, where through the ministry of your Holy Spirit, you bring to light an understanding of who Jesus is. But it doesn't just sit in our mind, in our intellect, but it gives birth to real, genuine, saving faith. Faith alone in Christ alone, who alone can deliver his grace to us and forgive us of our sins and free us from the entanglements and the power of sin. I pray today, Father, for somebody who would just in the quietness of their own heart say yes. Give them the faith to believe. We believe you're sovereign enough to do that. But Lord, I just pray for that today. I pray that this message would also strengthen the body of Christ in this place and make us grow up and be more mature in Christ and be more like him and have every reason we need to worship him in every thought, in every moment, in every expression of our lives. And I pray this in the powerful and risen name of Jesus, the name that is above all names, the superior one. Amen. Amen.
4: Sometimes life is like an old empty tin can. Now, let me explain. 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Nothing is left inside. 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There's so much potential for it because you can fill it with almost anything. Maybe you've been feeling like your life is empty, like there's no purpose. 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
7: God does not want a church full of people that are giving God their leftovers. 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The Bible says, would you start risking a little bit more of the excellence that should be given to an excellent God? Give him some excellent gifts and do it because it affirms the greatness of God. It just affirms the greatness of God.

0: 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I'm Dave Drewy. 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You can think of this chapter as a Christian Hall of Fame. Around every corner is a biblical character that illustrates for us a life of ambitious faith. The first figure in the Bible's Hall of Fame is someone who challenges us to trust God enough to give Him our best. So to help us unpack the lessons learned from this hero of the faith, here's Pastor Mike and a message about a man named Abel.
1: Well, there's no doubt that we live in a culture that is obsessed with comfort and convenience. We want it easy and efficient with as little pain as possible. We love gadgets that save us time. We love gimmicks that make us money. We love methods that will allow us to live a little easier life. And we certainly love experiences that make us feel good. So in a society like that, society that loves the minimum requirements, it's no surprise that it's not real big on the concept of sacrifice. Culture is not really comfortable with that word. It doesn't really strike a tone with our culture. It's culture that loves to work less and play more. And so it's hard to make sense of people that are into this thing called sacrifice. We don't know what to do with them. People that'll go the extra mile, as I often say, and stay the extra hour and spend the extra dollar, particularly when you don't have to and no one's forcing you to. That's a strange kind of person. As a matter of fact, people like that are labeled in our culture workaholics or overachievers. They're pejoratively maligned as folks that, something must be wrong with them. They need some help. They need to chill out just a little bit. If you do your overachieving for the cause of Christ or for the glory of God, it's even worse. Talk about the name calling at that point. Society doesn't get it. They don't like it. We're not going to get any help from the world when it comes to the call to be sacrificial Christians. But yet I hope you've already learned that what God is looking for in our lives, that mediocre Christianity and lukewarm faith just won't cut it. It should be a non-option for us. God wants us to move on and to move forward, to embrace a kind of lifestyle that will, if we have ambitious faith, embrace this kind of zealous sacrifice for the good and the cause of Christ. As a matter of fact, in 2 Chronicles, as you might remember, God is described as looking through the earth, scanning his eyes through the world, and you remember what he's looking for. People whose hearts are completely his. As D.L. Moody said, if we just have 10 people in a world that could do that, we would change this world for Christ, because he knows that if your heart is committed to Christ in a way that is whole and complete, that means we'll do whatever it takes. We'll go the extra mile, we'll go 10 extra miles, if that's what God calls us to do, and if that's the need of the moment. The first named example in Hebrews chapter 11 is a needed reminder of that kind of lifestyle. It is an inspiration, a motivation, a catalyst for us to say, now, where are we in terms of serving Christ and giving our best for our great God? And the first one named, if you have your Bibles, you'll see in verse number 4, is the Old Testament character named Abel. Now, we don't know much about Abel. Abel is kind of tucked in a bit of a mystery. He's only alive for 7 verses in the Old Testament. And yet his effect is reverberated throughout the Bible. As a matter of fact, Jesus comes on the scene and he hails Abel as this great and godly man. So certainly from God's perspective, this is a great guy. And in the writer of Hebrews, as the Holy Spirit inspires him to jot down a list of heroes of ambitious faith, the first one on the list that's named is this guy, Abel. Here's a guy who is sold out for God, and his life reflects it. Talk about a person with a high view of God. Here he is. Verse number 4. The Bible says, by faith, and it's going to take that to do what he did, he offered God a better sacrifice than Cain. Now, you remember that was his brother, and it didn't work out so well. Talk about being maligned or having your world scoff at your zealous gifts to God. Cain certainly did that. And yet, God's perspective, middle of verse 4, he was commended as a righteous man when God spoke well of his offerings. And here's the good news, not only with Abel, but for all these people in the book of Hebrews that are hailed as ambitious, faithful Christians. It says, by faith he still speaks, even though he's dead. Now let's fill in a little bit of this historically and go back in our Bibles to where this all took place. Genesis chapter 4. Hebrews chapter 11 is just a reflection, a summation of the only thing we really know about Abel, and that was that he brought a great gift to God one day. But there are a few more facts to his life that might be helpful. It is unfortunate that we know more about his brother than we know about him. We certainly know more about his parents. In chapter 3, he didn't get off to a good start in terms of Adam and Eve's behavior. And so in chapter 4, we've got some more bad news. But before we get the bad news, we get some good news. Good news of a guy who was keeping his flocks. Genesis chapter 4, look at verse number 1. This is about Adam and Eve. They have a child. His name is Cain. Eve is, as you can imagine, quite impressed with this whole process. With the help of Yahweh, I brought forth a man. Later, she gave birth to his brother named Abel. And by the way, I'll just answer this because I'll get it at the door, you know, usually from kids, but they want to know, who did they marry, right? That's a whole nother sermon, and it is a bit icky, I realize. But if you know the rest of chapter 4, Adam and Eve had lots of kids. And the good news is they grew really old. I mean, these were people that lived for hundreds of years. So I know it is icky to think about marrying your sister, but it could have been a sister that was 200 years younger and they'd never met. So not quite as icky if you're removed by 200 or 300 years. Sorry about that. That's another message. But two things we learn here about these two brothers. One is their occupation. Bottom of verse number 2. Abel, he's a shepherd. He keeps the flocks. And Cain, he's a farmer. He works the soil. Now, without any prompting, or at least no explanation here, we don't have the Levitical priesthood, we don't have the Mosaic law, we just got two guys who are here in the course of time coming to do something that probably they learned from their parents, to express to God their gratitude, to express to God their thanksgiving. It says in the course of time, verse 3, Cain brought some of the fruit of the soil as an offering to Yahweh. Verse 4, but Abel, he brought fat portions from some of the firstborn of his flock. Now, the Lord, says, looked with favor on Abel and his offering. And on Cain and his offering, he did not look with favor. And so that kind of bummed out Cain. He was very angry, and his face went into permanent frown mode. His face was downcast. Now, this has been the cause of a lot of speculation. Why is it that God is going to embrace Abel's sacrifice and discard Cain's sacrifice? And I think it's been a cause for way too much speculation because the answers are really here in this text. And yet people have said, well, maybe God's more into the animal sacrifice than the... That's, none of that is true. And actually, in the Mosaic laws, it all develops in the Old Testament. God is fine with you giving whatever the produce of your income is. And if you're a shepherd, bring the animals. If you're a farmer, bring the produce. Not this. That's not the issue. It's not the nature of what they brought. It's the quality of what they brought. Look at that comparison. It's right there for us. And we read over it and we miss it oftentimes. Bottom of verse number 3, Cain brought what kind of fruit? Well, just some of it. There's no real description of it. It's just some of the soil, the fruit of the soil as an offering to the Lord. Now here's a contrast. Verse number 4, but Abel brought, now here's the thing, unfortunately the NIV translates this fat portions, which we don't really, and people think offering and sacrifice fat portions, because in Leviticus we talk about the restitutionary sacrifices and bringing fat portions. We don't have any of that yet. That's a bit anachronistic to think about fat portions and being some kind of fulfillment of a Levitical sacrifice. Probably, as some translations translate this, we're talking about the fat or plump ones, okay? So that's like the best ones. That's the ones you want to keep if you're into that, right? Animals and eating them. Verse 4, and I am, don't mean to mention, I'm not trying to say that I'm not. I'm all for that. Let's go have a steak afterwards. Verse 4, Abel brought the fat portions, the plump ones, from some of the, now here's a descriptive word, what? Firstborn of his flock. Now, the comparison here at the beginning of the verse, but Abel brought this kind, what's the difference? Well, it's the nondescript sum of the produce, and then it's the best ones of the first. See, and that's different. The comparison that we see in the text, and I know that seems a bit out of order because isn't God more concerned with the heart? Well, we'll get to that in the passage here. But the thing that expresses their heart is that one brings a mediocre gift and one brings the best of the first, and the other one's just bringing some. I mean, that's what we gather from this. So the point is, let's just jot this down. If we're going to follow in the pattern of Abel, and I know it doesn't get to the root cause, but let's just start at the surface expression, then you and I need to do what Abel did. And Abel, here comes number 1, he was willing to risk giving God excellent gifts. Because as he brought his best, he looked at his brother, and his brother didn't bring his best. His brother brought some. And as we'll see in the New Testament, there were reasons for that in his heart. But what we know is, here comes a guy bringing his best. And let me ask you this question. Do you know any Christian that you really revere as someone who has ambitious faith and is on fire for God who doesn't give God his best? Do you? I don't. So this just makes sense. If we're talking about ambitious faith, I mean, we're going to see that it's going to involve necessarily you and I bringing to God the best of what we have. And if some of you are rolling your eyes right now thinking, okay, here we go. I came to church and they invited me and now it's all going to be about giving. We're going to have a big bucket at the end and we're going to have to give. This is not about building projects or church funds or radio ministries or anything like that, okay? Really, though it intersects with the concept of giving what God gives us, I realize that. He gives us more than a paycheck. See, although that may be part of it, let me show you this. Before we get too locked into or your arms cross a little too tightly, let's look at Hebrews chapter 13. Keep your finger in Genesis 4 because we'll come back to that. But I just want to let you know, when we talk about bringing gifts, we're not just talking about putting extra zeros on the check when you put it in the bag, okay? That's really not the point of this message, although it may include that. But that's not the point, and that's not why I'm preaching this message, and that's not why it's here in Hebrews chapter 11. When we talk about sacrificing or giving or offering to God, the Bible's much more holistic than money or you just bringing what is produced by your trade or your occupation, okay? And we all get paid in paychecks. I don't think anybody's still, you know, bartering for their livelihood here. And in those days, though, I mean, if you were a farmer, what you got is you got produce. If you were a shepherd, you got more animals. Let me just show you the broader picture of all this. Look at verse number 15, Hebrews 13, verse 15. Through Jesus, he says, and this is a command after all that's been said, he says, let us continually offer, there's the idea of giving, a sacrifice, there is an idea of excellence and deprivation, if I'm going to give something here, sacrifice of praise, not cash, right? In this particular verse, we're talking about praise. And if you think that's code for cash, he clarifies. It's the fruit of lips that confess his name. That is a sacrifice because if my mouth is talking about praising God or confessing the greatness of God, then my mouth is not complaining about the weather or it's not talking about how I need to clean the garage or it's not criticizing my neighbor. I'm sacrificing whatever else I might think of or talk about at that moment to think about God and to sacrifice my time and my effort to speak and confess God. It's the difference between going down the road and thinking about work on your way to work or putting all those thoughts aside, thinking about God, confessing him, giving him the fruit of my lips and praising him on the way there. You are sacrificing something to do that. And it may be that if you sacrifice the best of your time and the best of your thoughts and the best of your words for the praise of God, that's also the kind of sacrifice that the writer of Hebrews has in mind. Keep reading. Next verse. There are other things involved in this. He says, and, verse 16, do not forget to do good. Not just about money. It's not just about words. It's not just about thoughts. It's about service. It's about action. It's about doing good. It's about being involved with my life and my energy and my skills. Keep reading. And to share with others. It's not just about putting something in a bag at church. It may be about bringing something to someone else in my neighborhood, on my block, in my apartment complex, at my school. That is something that could be the gift I give to God is to share with others. And the Bible says with such, what's the word? Sacrifices, he's pleased. So does it involve whatever you get paid with? Yes, it definitely will involve. If you're gonna give God your best, it will involve what you earn. It will also involve what you think. It will involve what you say. It will involve how you serve. It will involve how you actually interact with other people. And the point is, if we're giving God our best, it's going to affect all those things. And we're not going to give God the last few moments of our day to think about him or to read his book or to pray a few prayers and talk to him. We're not going to give the worst of our time to the church and the service of maybe the next generation in our youth program or in our Awana program or in our kids. We're not going to give him the worst. We're going to move from giving him leftovers or, may I say, mediocrity, because that was Cain's problem, and we're going to bring him our best. Because we'll begin to see with our faith that God is great enough to really deserve the best from us. And I don't know anybody who I think is godly or has any kind of faith to speak of that doesn't show by his behavior, his giving, not just of his resources, but of his effort, his time, his strength, his whatever, who's not showing that and demonstrating that in a clear and tactile way. You see it, because that's what faith does. It expresses itself in words, in giving, in generosity. And if all of that is given for the glory of God and for the cause of Christ, then that's what we're talking about in this text. And Abel apparently did that. Look at, again, verse number 4. He gave a better sacrifice. The focus of the first sentence of verse 4 is that his sacrifice was a better one. And so I want to say, your sacrifice and my sacrifice, if we're going to be faith-filled people, we need to stop giving God the mediocre stuff and really say, it's going to be a priority for me. Why? Why should I do that? Why? What kind of faith? What is that faith focused on? Let me give you a hint. Turn to Malachi chapter 1. Look at verse number 6 of chapter 1. Here's the thing about giving God things. It will be a measure of how I view him. It is always a measuring stick of my view of his greatness. I mean, I've thrown that out a few times today, that as we understand by faith the greatness of God, it will demand the best from us. We'll go from mediocre offerings to excellent offerings. And that's all based on how highly I view him. One of our values here at Compass is to have a high view of God. And we know that will affect everything in our lives as we seek to serve him and give our best to him. Look at verse number 6. A son honors his father. Here's God training the people, saying, listen, you guys do that. You're calling me father. I mean, you're doing that a lot. You call me Lord. Well, you know what? A servant, he honors his master. But he says this, bottom of verse 6, if I'm a father, then where's the honor due me? And if I'm a master, where's the respect due me, says Yahweh Almighty, by the way, the prophet says. It is you, O priest, who show contempt for my name. And that spun their heads around. What do you mean? We're professional, you know, religious leaders. How do you say we don't respect you or honor you? This is our full-time job. Of course we do. And so they protest. They throw a flag on the play. How have we shown contempt for your name? And here's his answer. Verse number 7. He goes right to their gifts. He goes right to what they give. You place defiled food on my altar. And you say, well, how have we defiled you? By saying the Lord's table is contemptible. And they're going, well, we never said that. He defines it. Verse 8, when you bring blind animals for sacrifice, is that not wrong? When you sacrifice crippled or diseased animals, is that not wrong? Now, underline the next 6 words. Here it comes. Try offering them to your governor. Would he accept you? Would he be pleased with you? I don't think so, God says. Now, there's the interesting dichotomy. And if you don't think that's alive and well today, you don't know the modern church. We will do more for our next door neighbor coming over to our house for dinner. You will do more when you have somebody that you respect coming into your sphere of influence. And you'll do more to lay the red carpet out for mere fallen, sinful human beings than most of us will do for God. If I said, you know, the president's coming over to Compass next week and we're going to have a chance to have, and matter of fact, I want him to come to your house for lunch. I bet you're going to work on that. It won't be paper plates and KFC, right? I mean, depending on your political leanings, maybe it will, right? But I'm assuming he's the president. We're going to respect that. We're going to honor that. If I said, I know the president wants some clothes, so could you go shopping this week and get him, or could you give him something when he comes to your home? Most of us would probably work hard at doing a good job with that. And yet I think back to when I was a kid, we had a barrel in the lobby of the church. Did you grow up with one of those? The missionary barrel, right? Some churches called it the Dorcas barrel because of Dorcas in the book of Acts, which is a perfect name for it because most of the stuff that got placed in it was dorky, right? We call it the dorky barrel. What's the deal? Here we put out something, say, here, come and bring something for the service of God, giving it to the ministry of God. Come and bring your gifts, bring your clothing, bring your stuff. And what do we bring there? Stuff we can't hand me down anymore and stuff that won't sell at a garage sale, right? I mean, we're giving him our trash. I mean, it's one step up from the trash barrel. And I'm thinking to myself, Christians have been doing that for as long as I've been knowing Christians. We think, well, God will understand. And that's exactly what these guys were doing. You know what? It may not be the best that I've got in my closet, but hey, God will get it. We're loving him anyway. I put something in the barrel. That's better than most. And they're going,

0: Oh, that one would shut the temple doors so that you might not light useless fires on my altar. Now think about that. This is what God was saying about the barrel in the lobby of my church when I was growing up. I wish someone would put a lid on it and seal it up. That's what God is saying. And you know what? He's saying the same thing about church. Does this sound like the New Testament commentary on Laodicea? I'm not even there. I'm outside. I'll be outside until I can become the preeminent thing in your life. And God, when we're sitting here and we're putting our little $5 check in the basket, and when someone says, we really need some ministry here to our next generation, you say, well, you know what, if I got some extra time, and maybe if things at work don't work out, and if that client doesn't come through, and maybe I can, maybe I'll throw in a few hours here and there. When we bring that, you know what God says? Shut the program down. Tired of the ministry. I'm not showing up. I'm not going to do it. God does not want a church full of people that are giving God their leftovers. And yet we do it all the time. And you think God's going to tolerate that? Because you picture him as some big fat grandpa sitting in a rocking chair going, oh, I love those boys. They're beautiful little children. That's not God. And if you don't think that's true, look at the next thing he says. Verse number 11. He says emphatically and declaratively, my name will be great among the nations. From the rising of the sun to the setting, in every place, incense and pure offerings will be brought to my name. Now, you got to get in the Old Testament mindset. You're sitting there in Jerusalem in the Old Testament, and you're looking out to the east, and you're looking out to the west, and you're thinking beyond the Mediterranean, back over the hills here in Jerusalem to Jordan, and you're thinking, wow, you know what? Which was Babylon. You're thinking, wow, you know what? I'm a whole lot more important than those guys. We are God's favorite chosen people. We're here to serve the living true God. The Bible says, would you start risking a little bit more of the excellence that should be given to an excellent God? Give him some excellent gifts and do it because it affirms the greatness of God. It just affirms the greatness of God.
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0: Thanks, Dave. 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
1: Reading the Bible, found out that Jesus had a little brother. Anybody know his name? James. When I read that, I was like, man, how much pressure was that? Jesus, your big brother? How many times do you have to hear, why come you can't be more like Jesus, James? Because you know, everybody probably thought that James could do the same thing Jesus could do, but he couldn't. He was just James. He wasn't James Christ. Remember the wedding banquet? Jesus turned water into wine. Everybody was amazed. But they don't tell you about the next banquet. Jesus left early. They started running the wine. Everybody looked at James. We don't got no more wine, James. You just gonna stand there with your sandals on? You're not gonna make no wine? Because you know how little brothers are. That's what they do. Little brothers follow their big brother everywhere. If Jesus went there, so did James. He followed him. I bet one time James almost drowned.
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3: Jonah 2, 1 and 2, and 3, 4. From inside the fish, Jonah prayed to the Lord of his God. You hurled me into the depths, into the very heart of the seas. I said, I have been banished from your sight, yet I will look again toward your holy temple. God provided a fish to preserve the prophet, but Jonah didn't know if he'd live or die, so he prayed to the Lord his God. It had been a while since Jonah prayed, but now he was praying earnestly. God was causing the prophet's distress to help him repent. Some people respond to hardship by hardening their hearts. But the purpose of hardship is to soften our hearts. Jonah could have blamed the sailors for his trouble since they were the ones who threw him into the sea. But Jonah knew they were God's instruments to bring about the discipline he deserved. Banishment has always been the dread fear of God's people. After their rebellion, Adam and Eve were banished from the Garden of Eden. God's people were later banished from the Promised Land. And Christ will say to his enemies, "Depart from me, you who are cursed." Jonah was trying to get away from God and feared he may have succeeded. God is good, and close to him is where we want to be. James wrote, "Come near to God, and he will come near to you."
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5: There are some wonderful things that will happen in our lives as we grow in hope. And I've called this Hope Surprising Outcomes because really the range of what comes out of growing in hope is quite spectacular.
6: Welcome to Open the Bible with Pastor Colin Smith. I'm Steve Hiller. Glad you're with us today. And Colin, I know that there's so much more that we're going to get into in today's message. But as you look at some of the surprising outcomes that come from hope, was there one that surprised you the most?
5: Well, probably the first one that we're going to look at today, actually, that as we grow in hope,
7: we will become a better witness. That wouldn't be the first thing that comes to my mind, but it's very clear in what the Apostle Peter says that it's giving a reason for the hope that is in you, that we're to do with gentleness and respect. That's how we point to the Lord Jesus Christ. We're not going to be effective witnesses if we're not people of hope. And the danger is for Christian believers to become so discouraged by the state of the world that we become people marked by despair. Whereas actually what we're called to is to be people who are so confident in the ultimate triumph of the Lord Jesus Christ that we're different from the gloom and doom that is around us with people on all sides, because we've got our eyes on the Lord Jesus Christ and the living hope that he brings, and there's something compelling and wonderfully attractive about that. But Steve, that's just the first of the surprising outcomes, and we're going to look today and next time at another three in addition as well.
6: Well, let's begin our look together as we're in Romans chapter 8, starting at verse 18, and a message called Hope's Surprising Outcomes. Here is Pastor Colin.
5: Now, over these last weeks, we've been asking the question, how can I grow in hope? And we've identified over these weeks 10 distinct strategies from the scriptures that we've looked at. From David, we learned that hope comes from God. And we saw from his example that if we're to grow in hope, we must speak honestly to God. We must challenge ourselves, especially in relation to our darkest thoughts. We must affirm what we know to be true. And we must wait expectantly on God. Then we learned from the Apostle Paul that hope comes not only from God, but it comes through the Lord Jesus Christ. Christ in you, the hope of glory. And we saw there that to grow in hope, we need to believe in the Lord Jesus Christ. We need to enjoy what he has already given, and we need to anticipate what he has promised for the future. And then last week, we saw that hope comes not only from God and through Christ, but it comes by grace. And we saw that if we would grow in hope, we must think often about the love of God. We must stop counting the good that we have done, and we must receive what God gives by faith. Now, today I want us to see the outcome of growing in hope. What happens if we pursue these strategies? There are some wonderful things that will happen in our lives as we grow in hope. And I've called this Hope Surprising Outcomes because really the range of what comes out of growing in hope is quite spectacular. We're going to look today at four distinct blessings that we will enjoy in increasing measure as we grow in hope. Grow in hope and you will be a better witness. Grow in hope and you will lead a purer life. Grow in hope and you will enjoy a deeper comfort. Grow in hope and you will experience greater strength. Now, we're going to look at these four things from four distinct passages of Scripture here. And I want us to begin in 1 Peter chapter 3 and verse 15. Grow in hope and you will be a better witness. Look at what Peter says. Always being prepared to make a defense to anyone who asks you for a reason for the hope that is in you. Yet do this with gentleness and respect. Now, hope is only surprising when it looks like you're losing. I mean, if your team is 5 goals down with 7 minutes to play, well, the fans are more likely to be heading for the exits than to be singing songs of hope and of joy. No one would be surprised if a person was full of hope on the day that they began a new job. But if a person was full of hope on the day that their company let them go, well, that would be quite surprising. No one would be surprised if a person is full of hope if the doctor tells them that they are going to make a full recovery from the particular illness that they have suffered. But what would be very surprising would be a person who was full of hope when the doctor told them that there was no more treatment that he or she could give. Now, I want you to think about the position of these early believers and how striking and even surprising it is that they should have been marked by this marvelous hope. These early believers lived in times much worse than ours. Some of them suffered the confiscation of their property. Some would be thrown to lions for the amusement of vast crowds in great arenas. They lived in a sick culture in terminal decline. And yet, what they were known for was their irrepressible hope. Secular people simply could not understand it. Nothing in the world is going your way. All the forces of business and education and entertainment and politics, they're all against you. You're a tiny, oppressed minority, and yet you are full of hope. How come? How can you be so full of hope in a world like this? And Peter says, you'd better be ready to give an answer. You'd better be ready to explain that your hope is in God, and it's through Christ, and it's by grace. Hope was the distinctive mark of the early Christians. It was actually the first thing that people saw. It was very striking because it was so surprising. There was a quiet confidence about them, a strength, a resilience, a sense of looking forward. When people saw it, they didn't know what to make of it, couldn't understand it. And because hope is so clearly such a good and desirable thing, people's interest was aroused. People wanted to know, what is it that makes these people so hopeful? That's the point of this verse. Now, it seems to me that growing in hope, therefore, is vital for our Christian witness. For us to shine like lights in the world, we must grow in hope. We should never assume that people will have an immediate interest in our church, our doctrine, or our way of life. Interest has to be stimulated. And the best way to arouse interest is the obvious attraction of living hope. And this is why we must have our minds fixed on the glorious future that lies ahead of every Christian believer. Christ in you, the hope of glory. If we lose sight of our glorious future, well, we would lose our distinctive mark of hope. We'd become as miserable and as embattled as everyone else seems to be, and we'd no longer have an effective witness that's distinctively different, that points to our Lord Jesus Christ. Now, that is why growing in faith and hope and love is at the center of the mission of our church. Grow in faith, hope, and love, and we will be shining lights in this dark world. We'll not be habitually angry. We'll not be afraid. We'll show courtesy and respect, as Peter puts it here, even to people who hate what we stand for. And people who do not believe will wonder, why are you like this? Where does it come from? What is the reason for the hope that is in you? That's the point of this verse. So I want us to see and to take this in, that growing in hope is vital to our witness to the world. That is why we need to build these 10 strategies that we've been learning over these last weeks into our lives. We must speak honestly to God. We must challenge ourselves, especially in relation to our own darkest thoughts. We must affirm what we know to be true. We must wait expectantly on God. We must believe in the Lord Jesus Christ. We must enjoy what he has given to us now. We must anticipate what he has yet promised. We must think often about the love of God. We must stop counting the good we have done, and we must receive what God gives by faith. Now, if we grow in hope, we will shine like lights in the world. And you know, the darker this world becomes, the brighter the light of hope will shine.
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5: Grow in hope, and you will be a better witness. That's the first thing. And here's the second. Grow in hope, and you will live a purer life. Now, this is a wonderful outcome, and I want us to spend some time on it today. 1 John chapter 3, verses 2 and 3. Beloved, we are God's children now, and what we will be has not yet appeared. But we know that when he appears, we shall be like him, because we shall see him as he is. And everyone who thus hopes in him purifies himself as he, that is the Lord Jesus Christ, is pure. Now these are surely among the most remarkable words that have ever been written. They describe our glorious hope. They tell us how our glorious future actually changes the way that we live right now. And I want you to notice that John makes five distinct and very wonderful affirmations. First, we are God's children now. You become a child by birth, not by behavior. And when you are born again of the Spirit of God, you are as much a child of God as you will ever be. You don't become more a child of God as you progress in the Christian life. You are born into this when you are born again of the Spirit of God. That means that you are as much a child of God on your worst day as you are on your best day. It means that you are as much a child of God now as you will be when you're surrounded by His glory in His immediate presence in heaven. John makes this very clear in his gospel. To those who receive Him, to those who believe in Him, they have the right to be called children of God because they are born of God. And to those who believe, John says here, we are God's children now. And then he says this, what we will be has not yet appeared. We're God's children, but right now, it doesn't look like it. It certainly doesn't look like it when we suffer. You know, you visit a believer in hospital, you sit with a believer who has a broken heart, and the question that arises is, well, if we're really God's children, is God not able to do something better for us than this? Yes, says John, we're God's children. We're God's children now, but it doesn't look like it when we suffer. It certainly doesn't look like it when we die. We pass through the same dark valley as anyone else. Strength seeps away from the body until life itself is gone. And so sometimes we find ourselves struggling with some very profound questions. Why does God sometimes seem to prosper His enemies more than He blesses His friends? If I'm really a child of God, why does He allow this? Now, you see, there is an incongruity here. There is an apparent contradiction. We are God's children now, but what we will be has not yet appeared. How are you going to resolve this contradiction? Well, you know, when you face the incongruity, there are two paths that lie before you. They both go in very different directions and therefore lead to very, very different places. One path is simply to doubt who you are. Well, perhaps I'm not a child of God after all. And of course, that is the path of unbelief, and it leads into great darkness. What John does for us here is he points to a better path. Instead of doubting who you are, anticipate what you will be. That's what he says here. What we will be has not yet appeared. When you look at the suffering of your own life or the suffering that is in the life of another Christian believer, remember that you are not seeing the full picture. Well, you say, what is the full picture? Well, John tells us, when He appears, then we shall be like Him. When He appears, our risen and ascended Lord Jesus Christ will return in power and in glory. He will appear. And when He appears, we will be like Him. Now, there are some ways in which we are like the Lord Jesus Christ already. Remember that the Lord Jesus Christ became like us. From all eternity, He shared the life and glory of God the Father. He has always been at the Father's side. But when He came into the world, He had to walk by faith, not by sight. He needed to pray. He knew what it was to be hungry, to weep, to fall asleep exhausted. He knew what it was to wrestle with the cost of commitment to God's own will. The Lord Jesus Christ became like us. He He had to endure the taunts of unbelieving siblings. He suffered physical pain, mental anguish. He was betrayed by his friends. He was falsely accused by his enemies. He carried a cross, and he went right into the valley of the shadow of death. The Lord Jesus Christ became like us in the pain and suffering of his incarnation, so that we might become like him in the glory of his resurrection. And that's our living hope. And the Apostle Paul speaks of it in 2 Corinthians in chapter 4, where he speaks about how, as part of our Christian experience, we find ourselves afflicted and perplexed and persecuted and struck down. So then the question is, well then, why are we not crushed? Why are we not driven to despair? Why are we not destroyed? And the answer he gives is this: we know that he who raised the Lord Jesus will also raise us with Jesus and bring us into his presence. We have this living hope. And that is why we press forward. So you see, when you feel the tension, when you feel the contradiction of being a child of God on the one hand, and then the pain and suffering of life in this world on the other hand, don't resolve it by denying who you are. Resolve it by anticipating what you will be. And your faith will stand as you look to the glorious return of the Lord Jesus Christ and find hope in what you will be. When he appears, we shall be like him.
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7: Well, it would be very practical, because every Christian knows what it is to go through dark times when we feel discouraged, we're down, we don't know how to move forward. And when these times come in your life, you need to know how to handle your own soul, how to encourage and strengthen yourself. David, of course, speaks about this. He knew what this was like. In Psalm 42, he speaks to himself. He says, "Why are you cast down, O my soul? Why are you in turmoil within me?" And then he says, "Hope in God." So I hope what people will take away from this is that they'll be helped and encouraged in being able to speak to their own soul in the way that David did in Psalm 42, and to find hope in God, because there is hope in God for every circumstance of life, and it comes to us in and through the Lord Jesus Christ.
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0: Jesus said, "Anyone who listens to my teaching and follows it is wise, like a person who builds a house on solid rock." 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
8: This came off the police blotter. An elderly lady did her shopping and upon returning found four men in her car. She dropped her shopping bags, drew her handgun, and proceeded to scream at them at the top of her voice, telling them to get out of her car because she has a gun and she knows how to use it and she will. Well, they scrambled. They didn't wait around for a second invitation. They ran like mad, whereupon she put her load of shopping bags into the back of the car and got into the driver's seat, and small problem, her key wouldn't fit the ignition. Her car was parked five cars down. So she loaded her bags into her car and drove to the police station with a red face. The sergeant said she told the story and it nearly tore him in two with laughter. He pointed at the other end of the counter where four very, very pale men were reporting a carjacking by this weird old lady.
9: We are told throughout the scriptures to pray for the conversion of sinners.
10: Billy Graham.
9: I know scores of churches that win many converts each year by prayer alone. If there's a person of your acquaintance who needs Christ in his life, then start praying for him.
10: So what about those times when even after years of prayer, the person you're praying for doesn't seem to be any closer to God? What do you do then?
9: The scripture says, pray without ceasing. This should be the motto of every true follower of Christ. Very few of us have learned how to fully develop the power of prayer. Jesus said, men ought always to pray. In other words, keep on asking. Never stop praying, no matter how dark and hopeless your case may be.
10: You can find resources that can help you learn more about sharing your faith and the power of prayer at findpeacewithgod.net. That's findpeacewithgod.net. From the Billy Graham Evangelistic Association and The Well, the voice of life.
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14: Don't make your success at your business what makes you feel like, hey, I'm really rooted in this place, because everything on earth is just passing by. This is all temporal. This will all fade away. We live for something that is much more enduring. We are not citizens of this earth. We are citizens of a heavenly place.

0: 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Mark is president of Moody Bible Institute and the senior pastor of New Life Community Church in Chicago. 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And that's why on the program today, Mark will be turning to 1 Peter chapter 2 to remind us of who we are and where we belong. Our message is titled, The Power of Your Identity. 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Right now, here's Mark Jobe with today's Bold Steps.
1: Ephesians chapter 5, verse 8, for you were once darkness, but now you are light. Live as children of light. In Isaiah 43, verse 19, it says, see, I am doing a new thing. Now it springs up. Do you not perceive it? I am making a way in the desert and streams in the wasteland to give drink to my people, my chosen, the people I have formed for myself, that they may proclaim my praise. So you see, for the believer, praise is not an option. For the believer in Jesus Christ, praise is natural. It flows out from what God has done for us and through us. You could say, Pastor, you don't understand how difficult my life has been lately. Well, in that case, you offer a sacrifice of praise. That's what Scripture talks about. Offer a sacrifice of praise unto the Lord. You see, praising God doesn't mean everything's going well. They just gave me a raise. I've lost 10 pounds. My cholesterol's good. The Bears are winning. You know, it doesn't mean all that. It may mean the opposite. But when we know what God has done for us, our circumstances don't change our identity. And our circumstances do not change the goodness of God. God is still good whether life is tough. God is still sovereign whether it looks like life is out of control. God is still a healer even if I'm sick. God is still Jehovah Jireh even if I'm going through a financial problem. It doesn't change the character of God. And so when I'm not feeling it, when my circumstances are not very good, I walk in chosen, royal priesthood. I walk in a holy people. I walk in belonging to God. And although my circumstances may be bad, I give a sacrifice of praise to God. That means even though I don't feel it, I still know that He is worthy of it. And some of you today, you gave a sacrifice. You came in and you feel like, I don't feel like praising. I feel like moaning. I feel like complaining. But you know what? God is still good. And so I'm still going to let my lips declare the praises of God because He's still worthy, even though I don't feel it right now. And even though I'm feeling like things aren't going that well, I still offer a sacrifice of praise. And an amazing thing happens when you start offering a sacrifice of praise. When you start offering a sacrifice of praise, that's the fruit of your lips giving thanks unto the Lord is what Scripture says. You'll start seeing how it changes your attitude. Come in and they're singing a song about God's faithfulness. Yeah, Lord, you are faithful all the time. You are faithful. When you start offering a sacrifice, yeah, Lord, you are faithful. Faithful, Lord, yeah, you are faithful. Pretty soon, yeah, you know He is faithful. Even though my circumstances aren't bad, I'm raising my hands to the Lord to declare His faithfulness. Even though my circumstances are bad, I'm praising God with my lips and I'm blessing His name anyways. And pretty soon, your life catches up to your lips and your attitude starts reflecting what you're declaring with your mouth and you're offering a sacrifice of praise and your whole body starts following the sacrifice of praise. And by the time you walk out of this place, you are feeling like praising God. You know that you're chosen and called and belong, that you belong to God. Because it flows that way. It's the sacrifice of praise, which is the fruit of your lips giving thanks unto the Lord. The second thing that he says is that we learn from this passage is that our identity grants you a sense of belonging. Not only does it define your purpose, but it grants you a sense of belonging. It tells us in verse 10, once you were not a people. Now, you weren't people. Think about it. Look around this crowd for a second. Go ahead, turn around and look at some of these people. Some of you are saying, I would never have been caught dead with that person over there. Yeah, that one right over there. I would never hang out with this person over there. There's no social circle or interaction that we would cross in except for maybe public transportation. But now there's people here in this auditorium that you actually are related to spiritually, that you are actually connected with and a part of, and they look different, think different. We're on other sides of the track. We've had people here, guys here, that came out of a gang background, and they walk in and they say, oh, and we used to shoot at each other. And now they're in the same church, raising their hands together, loving God together. Wow! You see, because we weren't a people before, but now we are a people, the people of God. Once you were not a people, but now you are the people of God. What I love about this church as well is the diversity in this church. I love the fact that we're black, white, Hispanic, Asian. I love the fact that we come from different parts of the city. I love the fact that this is multicultural and multi-ethnic. I love that fact about this church. I love that because I think it's a little taste of heaven. And some of you, it was uncomfortable for you to come in here because you felt, I've never been around this type of people in my life all my life. I'm used to hanging out with my own kind. Let me tell you something. People of God, this is your own kind. This is your own kind. Oh, not because of their skin color, but because they belong to God. We are a people together. We form a people of God. We were not a people before, but now we are a people. He says, at one time, once you had not received mercy, but now you have received mercy. There was a time when we had not received the mercy of forgiveness upon our lives, but now every person that's a part of the body of Christ in Jesus Christ, a full follower of Jesus, we are people that have been bathed in the mercy of God. Romans chapter 9, verse 25 through 26 says, I will call them my people who are not my people. And I will call her my loved one who is not my loved one. And it will happen that in that very place where it was said to them, you are not my people, they will be called sons of the living God. What he's saying is, I'm going to take people that others thought they could never, no, not that person. They couldn't be one of the people of God. And I'm going to call them and choose them. I'm going to take some of the most unlikely, and I'm going to call them. I'm going to set my name on them. I'm going to wash them and cleanse them. And people say, no, that person could not be one of them. Oh, yeah, that person is one of ours. They will be part of the people of God and the kingdom of God. They will be called sons and daughters of the Most High God. You see, there's a sense of belonging that happens when we understand our identity. One of the greatest tragedies of urban life is anonymous living. One of the greatest tragedies of crowded city urbanite living is that we're crowded into spaces, we can't find parking. There's too many people living in one building, yet we are very, very isolated and alone at times. We're crowded by people, but we don't feel like we belong. Just the fact that you're surrounded by people. You know, you could be in a crowd of people pushing you back and forth and feel like I'm alone in the world. There are people right here that right now, why do you think that Chicago has a problem with recruiting of young kids in some of our neighborhoods that join gangs? And if you're asked, if it all is said and done and you really sat down, it's all about, I finally found a group that I can call my name, but my own, that quote unquote watch my back. I stamp my identity with tattoos on my body saying, I'm one of them. I call them my boys. Hang out together. What is it all about? It's about I found a group that I belong to. The greatest antidote to gang violence is strong families where a young man can feel like I belong to my family first. So I don't have to belong to something else because I know my identity, my name, I feel like I belong. That's an antidote towards it. But we all want to belong to something, someone. None of us want to be isolated. We all want to be a part of something. God has engineered it in our lives to want to be a part of community.
0: And we'll continue with today's message about the power of your identity with Pastor Mark Jobe here in just a moment. But we do want to take a moment and thank you who are the faithful monthly partners who make Bold Steps possible. Mark, these are great people that we're so appreciative of.
1: You know, Bold Step partners, they are the committed that have said, we're going to give monthly.
0: Yeah.
1: And that really helps us out. And so if you can only give a one-time gift, we're very grateful. But for those of you that have said, you know what, this ministry is so important to me, I'm going to give a monthly gift of any amount. What it does is it helps us grow, it helps us project, it helps us budget. And by the way, just a reminder that you help supplement places that maybe can't give as much. We have Bold Steps in Malawi, Africa, and obviously the economy there is not as strong as it is here in the U.S., but you're allowing us to spread to places in Africa, reaching people that live in a very, very different kind of world than we live in, and a largely Muslim area as well. And yeah. So we're so excited to be in Malawi. And so thank you for allowing us or helping us to reach some of the areas in Malawi, Africa.
0: A lot of new listeners there. And we give not just to benefit ourselves. We give to benefit others as well. That's what the gospel's about. So thanks for doing that. And when you give, by the way, a gift of any amount, we'll say thank you. But when you give $30 or more, you'll receive 50% off the purchase of any item in the Moody Publishers catalog, plus a copy of Mark's book, signed, I might add, Unstuck, Out of Your Cave and Into Your Call. 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All right, let's conclude today's message with our final 2 points on the power of our identity, resistance and witness.
1: There's a longing out there, a loneliness of the soul that I believe God tries to circumvent by saying, we are the people of God. You, for the first time in your life, maybe ever, belong to something that is more transcendent than yourself. Number three, identity gives you the ability to resist. Look what it says in verse 11. It says, dear friends, I urge you as aliens and strangers in the world to abstain from sinful desires which are against your soul. He uses the word aliens. The Greek is parakoi. This describes those who have no rights or legal status in the place where they're not residents. We would call them, it's the equivalent of undocumented. He says, In this world, you people of God, we are like undocumented. And then he also says strangers, a different word in the Greek. It emphasizes the fact that we are temporary residents only. In other words, that we're passing through. So he says, dear friends, I urge you, as aliens and strangers, God is saying you are a people that belong to me. You have a final destiny, and your final destiny is not earth. Your final place, your country, is not on this earth. So although you live on this earth, you are not citizens of this earth. You are undocumented in this earth. You are passing through this earth. So don't get too attached to earth. Don't put all your identity in what you have and what you accomplish here. Don't get too enamored with the things that this earth can offer, because it's all really temporal. It's all going to fade and burn. Don't get too enamored with your house and make that your identity. Don't make the style of your car what makes you feel good about yourself. Don't make your success at your business what makes you feel like, hey, I'm really rooted in this place, because everything on earth is just passing by. This is all temporal. This will all fade away. We live for something that is much more enduring. We are not citizens of this earth. We are citizens of a heavenly place. Keep that in mind. And then he says, abstain from sinful desires, which are against your soul. You see, we can engage in temporary pleasures and sinful desires, thinking that that word sinful desires is fleshly lust. That means selfish, indulgent, potential, vicious, natural appetite that war against our soul. If you get entangled in the world, the lust of the flesh, the lust of the eyes, and the pride of life, and you decide, I'm just going to try to satisfy myself as long as I live, you are living a temporary satisfaction as you give up a more eternal reward. And so many people do that. They live like, my 72 years on life here on earth, when it's over, it's over. Well, Peter is saying, no, it's not over. It's only just begun. If you live like all you're going to get is on this earth, and you're not living for what's eternal, then you will live a very fleshy life, indulging in this world without understanding that you're living for something greater. Romans 7:23 says, but I see another law at work in the members of my body, waging war against the law of my mind and making me a prisoner of the law of sin at work within my members. And that's what it's talking about. It's talking about the lust of the flesh warring against our soul. Listen to me. There are certain things that you value highly right now that at your deathbed you could care less about. There are certain things that you treasure highly that when you're old, approaching glory, you're going to say, why did I waste so much time on that? It's interesting how as we age, and there's some of you that are in your last quarter of life here, it's interesting what becomes important. Normally we start figuring what really matters in life. The things that we valued so highly before, we value less and less. Because eternity is closer and closer. And that's exactly what the apostle is telling us, is that when you have your identity, you can say no to the desires of the flesh because you know who you are, you know your destiny, you know where you're going, so you can say no to it. You're less subject to peer pressure. And lastly, I'll close with this. Listen, identity strengthens your witness. Verse 12, he says, live such good lives among the pagans that though they accuse you of doing wrong, they may see your good deeds

0: flesh. So people would, children would tell their kids, stay away from those Christians because they eat people. They misunderstood communion. They said of Christians that at their agape feast, they called them love feast or agape feast, and some people accused them of wild orgies that had never been to a church. They said of Christians that they were antisocial because Christians oftentimes did not participate in the idol ceremonies of their day, and say they didn't participate, they thought they were antisocial. Some people called Christians atheists because they did not have idols, and so they believed that they didn't really believe in God because they didn't worship idols and there was an invisible God. There'll always be people that will misunderstand Christians. But he's telling us here, if we have the identity that God has given us, then live such good lives among the pagans, though they accuse you of doing wrong, they may see your good deeds as we live our lives, and they will glorify God on the day that he visits us.
1: You're listening to Bold Steps, the conclusion of a message titled The Power of Your Identity from Pastor Mark Jobe. But we're not done yet. Mark, what a powerful three-day study this has been. And I love where you ended. The idea of knowing who we are in Christ actually strengthens our witness to the world around us.
2: Yeah, if we are trying to live out our faith, but our identity hasn't changed, we'll always fail.
1: Right.
2: Identity determines behavior. When we know who we are in God, when we've embraced the love of the Father, the grace of God, when we see ourselves in a new way, then we start living different, talking different, walking different because we know who we are. If not, we start to feel an imposter syndrome. Hmm. And I believe that one of the greatest challenges most people will face is embracing this new identity they have in Christ. And so, Father, I pray for people right now that maybe have a new life but still an old identity. I pray that they would be made new in the understanding of their mind. I pray that they would take off the old and put on the new, Father. I pray for that person that still has labels. I pray in Jesus' name, those label lies that still stick to us, may they be ripped off their lives by the power of the Word of God, and may new labels, God-given labels, be placed on our lives. I pray this in Jesus' name. Amen.
1: Amen. And as you know, if today's message has stirred a hunger in you to go even deeper into God's Word, this month's Bold Step gift was written for exactly that. It's called Tenacious, Living a Faith That Outlives You. It's a special Bold Step study of 2 Timothy by Mark Jobe. 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
1: I heard about a Sunday school teacher that was talking to her kids about Jesus coming back again. And she said to the class, "What would you do if you knew Jesus was coming back tomorrow?" One little boy said, "I'd clean up my room." The teacher said, "Why would you clean up your room?" His response was, "Well, my mom says it looks like a tornado hit it, and I don't want Jesus to think he's coming back to a disaster zone." Is your life a disaster zone? Do you need to clean up your room, so to speak? I think the little guy got it right because he understood there's cause and effect here. In other words, if Jesus is coming back, I should do something about it. In fact, the Bible says, speaking of the return of Christ, "He that has this hope purifies himself even as he is pure." Our belief about the end times should affect us in the way that we live in these times. So I guess the question is there anything in your life that should change? Think of it this way. The Apostle John said, "Even so, come, Lord Jesus." Anything that would stop you from saying that should not be in your life. So I should look at lifestyle choices I make. I should look at relationships I have. I should look at places I go in light of the fact that Christ is coming. In other words, would I be ashamed to be doing any of these things if Jesus came back? Well, if the answer is yes, I would be, then stop doing those things. Let it affect you in your life. Jesus is coming back, so clean your room.
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3: Ministry success stories have as much perspiration as inspiration behind them. 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While divine inspiration precedes human perspiration, it never abrogates or relegates it. God may give the increase, but we have still got to water and we have still got to plant. 1 Corinthians 3, verses 7 to 8.
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4: The Lord is my light and my salvation. Whom shall I fear? The Lord is the stronghold of my life. Of whom shall I be afraid? 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Though an army besiege me, my heart will not fear. Though war break out against me, even then I will be confident. One thing I ask of the Lord, this is what I seek, that I may dwell in the house of the Lord all the days of my life, to gaze upon the beauty of the Lord and to seek him in his temple.
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7: We're going to look at Genesis 37 and Genesis 37, and we're going to look at the other accounts in the life of Joseph. If you're a parent, you've had sibling rivalry, you've ever encountered jealousy, hatred, if you've ever been in prison, if you've ever been falsely accused, this text will speak to you. This series will. And I think that probably majority of us in here have found ourselves somewhere in these areas. And so we want to look at what the Bible has to say. Genesis 37. Hey, I'm beginning at verse 1. I'm reading from New American Standard. Jacob lived in the land where his father had sojourned in the land of Canaan. These are the records of the generations of Jacob. Joseph, when 17 years of age, was pasturing the flock with his brothers while he was still a youth, along with the sons of Bilhah, the sons of Zilpah, his father's wives. And Joseph brought back a bad report about them to their father. Now Israel loved Joseph more than all his sons because he was the son of his old age, and he made him a very colored tunic. His brothers saw that their father loved him more than all his brothers, and so they hated him and could not speak to him on friendly terms. Then Joseph had a dream, and he told it to his brothers, and they hated him even more. Father God, we love you. We thank you for today. We thank you for your grace, for your mercy, for your compassion, and for your kindness. And Lord God, we thank you for your goodness. Lord, remove any barriers for those online viewing us via live stream. I pray, Father, that you remove anything that will hinder them from hearing from us. And Lord God, for what you do, we'll be certain to praise you. We want to make certain that we receive your words. We want to receive your instructions, Father God, that we may bring glory and honor to you. Rise up, O Lord, and let your enemies be scattered, and let those who hate you flee before your presence. We thank you and we love you. We ask it in Jesus' name. Amen. I'm certain everyone here at some point in your life, you have needed help, some type of assistance. There were tasks that you were seeking to accomplish, but you could not do it alone. And therefore, you required the assistance, the guidance, the insights of someone beyond yourself. The Bible gives us the account of helpers. And the first account of a helper occurs in Genesis chapter 2, verse 18. It is in that text that we see that God has done his creative work. God has placed Adam in a context to name everything, and he's given him this official office, and he functions in this capacity of naming all the created animals. But as God is looking at his creation that he has repeatedly called Tov good in the Hebrew there, he said it is lo tov, it is not good for the man to be alone. Adam does not have anything that corresponds to him in a one-to-one relationship as all the animals did. And so God decides that he is going to create someone for him. And he calls this someone, the woman, he calls her a atzer in the Hebrew, which means helper. He says, Adam, even though everything is good, there is no sin. There's nothing that has fallen in the world. He said, you need an helper, someone who will assist you. When we look at the word helper in the English language, we see helper in a diminished role or status. Often when we think of a helper or the help, we see them as someone that is inferior or in subjection to the other. But in the Hebrews' understanding of an helper, it is very different. And contextually, the helper is an indispensable companion that supplies what is lacking. I like that. An indispensable companion that supplies what is lacking. And that is how the woman in Genesis 2 and 18 is described in her role functioning there with the man. But greater still, we find that that same term, Ezer, is applied to our God, our Lord. God is also a helper. He is an indispensable companion that supplies what is lacking. Anybody know that this morning? As we live our lives, as we go through this world, the journey, the terrain that we encounter, the various relationships that we find ourselves having, we need someone who can help us. We need someone who can impart a level of wisdom and insight beyond our finite existence. And that is none other than God himself. The Psalms do a beautiful job of describing God as a helper. Five different areas where we are going to see that God is described as a helper. And one of the primary roles is, number one, is during subjugation or oppression. When your enemies come against you, God is described as our helper in Psalms 54 and 3 and 4. The psalmist says, "For strangers have arisen against me, and violent men have sought my life. They have not set God before them, Selah." Verse 4, "But God is my helper." Ooh, I like that. He said, I have enemies. I have opposition. He said, there are those who are coming against me. He said, but the one thing I know is that God is my helper. In Psalm 72, we see that God is there to help when there is a scarcity of resources or one is deprived of what they need. And in Psalm 72:11, he says, "And let all kings bow down before him and all nations serve him, for he will deliver the needy when he cries for help, the afflicted also, and him who has no helper." He said, God is the helper of the needy. God is the helper of the one who's deprived. When you find yourself lacking, you can rest assured that God will deliver and God will help you in your time of need. The psalmist also know that there are moments where in life we get in personal distress. Situations come and it add a level of angst within our lives. And in Psalms 86:16, he says, "Turn to me and be gracious to me. Oh, grant your strength to your servant and save the son of your handmaiden. Show me a sign for good that those who hate me may see it and be ashamed, because you, O Lord, have helped me and comforted me." Have there ever been a time in your life where you needed God to help and to comfort, where you find yourself in a place of distress and you say, God, I need your presence. I need your provision of comfort, Lord, to come unto me. And God has promised us that he is our help and our comfort. One of the things I'm certain that everybody in this world, if you keep living, you're going to encounter, and that is something called sickness. We are living in a world where our health, it will diminish. And the unhealthy food that we are just served on a regular basis is contributing even more to it. But the psalmist lets us know that in Psalms 28, that the Lord is our helper, even in sickness. He said, "Blessed," Psalms 28 and 6, "blessed be the Lord, because he has heard the voice of my supplication. The Lord is my strength and my shield. My heart trusts in him, and I am helped. Therefore, my heart exults, and my song, he says, I shall thank him. We can thank God even in times of distress. Even in those moments where our health is failing us, we know that the Lord, he says in verse 8, is the strength and he is a saving defense. That's who our God is for us. He's a good God. And finally, number 5, in those times of feeling abandoned and alone, in this world where we have millions of people, in this city alone, we have connections through social media. People are gaming online, but people still feel a level of loneliness. People still feel isolated. People don't feel connected. But the thing I like is that in those moments, God is present. God will help you when you're feeling alone. Psalms 10 and 14, he says, you have seen it, for you have beheld mischief and vexation to take it into your hand. The unfortunate commits himself to you. You have been the helper of the orphan. God is the helper of those who feel alone and abandoned, who feel like they're orphan. And I like what Job says for good measure, 29 and 12. Job says, because I delivered the poor who cried for help and the orphan who had no helper. It is God who's there to help us. Saints, I want you to know that God is our help and God is a present help. And because God is present, that means that he can help you through whatever situation that you find yourself in. As we look here in Genesis 37 this morning, we're going to see the life of Joseph. And see, Joseph went through all of these areas of feeling alone. Joseph found himself dealing with these emotions of feeling like he was encountered by enemies on every side. The enemies that he encountered, the opposition was not a foe. It was his very own brothers. Not only did he feel like he had enemies on every side, he was deprived because he was incarcerated, thrown in a pit. He had personal distress, wondering what is going to happen within my life. Joseph endured those things, and he was certainly thinking about his health. Am I going to survive this? Will I have enough food to sustain me? And I know while Joseph was sitting in the pit, while he was on the journey to the prison in Egypt, sitting in that prison, he felt like an orphan. If you've ever been in any of those situations, in those seasons of life, I want to let you know that just like God was with Joseph, God is with you. He's with you. You're feeling misunderstood, like no one grasps where you are, the season you're in, the adversities you're going through. I want to let you know, listen to me. God is with you. He's with you. Genesis 37 begins by letting us know that these are the generations. The Hebrew term there is the toledot of Jacob. Jacob, we have seen his life, and the Bible gives us a full picture of Jacob. Jacob is a man who we draw strength from because Jacob is a guy whom God used mightily. Although he was not perfect, God still used him. And the one thing that I like about Jacob, and also we will see even in his son Joseph and the other boys as well, is that God writes perfectly with imperfect vessels. Don't miss that. Imperfect vessels in the hand of a holy God are instruments of righteousness. And that is something I don't want you to forget, that he will take your imperfections, and when they are placed in the hand of a holy God, God can use your imperfections to bring forth his perfect and holy and righteous will. And that is what he does here with Jacob and his descendants. Jacob here is going to create some havoc in his life. Point number one, we're going to see the love of the father, because Jacob loved this boy, Joseph. Joseph was the son of the wife that Jacob loved. Jacob loved him some Rachel. From the first time he saw her, he said, oh yeah, right there. He said, that's her. That's my Eitzer. He said, oh yeah. Hey man, he loved her. I mean, when she walked in, he was like, oh man, Rachel. Stay with me, y'all, stay with me. Here it is. And now he loves the first son that comes from Rachel. That's Joseph. He loved that boy. But the problem is this. Jacob had 11 other sons. Rachel had two sons, Joseph and young Benjamin. But he didn't love the other 10 the way he loved Joseph and Benjamin. And his love for Joseph created a firestorm in his house. He did not dote on the other boys the way he doted on Joseph and Benjamin. He did not show the affection to those other boys and the attention. He did not give the wise instruction and counsel to the other boys like he did Joseph and Benjamin. He did not teach them, I'm convinced, the words of God like he did to Joseph and Benjamin, because he loved them at a different level, and it created a hostility within that family. But you got to understand something about Jacob, because you have to understand the history of Jacob to understand how he gets to Genesis 37. Jacob, from his birth, has been a rascal. When he is born of his mother, Rebekah, he is the son of Isaac and Rebekah. And when Jacob is being born, he is the second of the twins. Esau comes out first, and Jacob reaches out and grabs his brother heel and says, hey, wait a minute, don't leave me up in this womb. He's a heel grabber from birth. And then once Jacob is born, the Bible lets us know in Genesis 25 here that Jacob is loved different from Esau. The Bible tells us Esau was a burly, he was a brutish type dude. Esau was the guy of the field. He was rustic. He was a skilled hunter, Genesis 25 and 28 lets us know. He was a man of the fields. He wore boots and a cowboy hat. He was a roughneck type dude. And the Bible says Isaac loved Esau. He loved him. He said, man, I like him. That's my boy, man. He knew the scent of him, how he smelled like outdoors. He'd been working. He might have put on cologne, maybe not. But then the Bible says Rebekah loved Jacob. Jacob cooked, and he had on nice linen slacks all the time and smelled good, manicured, and she loved that about him. But Isaac said, I like that old rustic Esau. And it created a tension in the family. Stay with me. Create a tension. Because they divided their loyalties, and it divided those boys, and it created a problem in the family. Watch this. And now we see Jacob repeating the sins of the father. He has his children, and he loves Joseph more than he loves the other 10. And the problem is that Jacob refused to make the choice to love those boys that he has conceived and love them with the love of God. It's difficult, but nevertheless, there must be a love for all the children, even those who are wayward children, even those who cost us more money and more havoc. We still have to love them. Amen. In the name of Jesus. Help me, Holy Ghost. And he created a tension. This love is going to create a rift in this family. And I want to let you know that there are many people sitting in here right now. Many of you watching on live stream, and there's strife in your family right now because of the family tension. Point number two, we have the love of the father in one, but point number two, we have the hatred of the brothers. These brothers can see the love that Jacob has for Joseph, and it creates problems. Because the people that we love, it is hard to hide the love that we have. I like what the text says here, because it explains that to us. And part of this love is challenged because of what the older brothers do. The Bible lets us know they're out in verse 2. They're with the flocks. Jacob sends Joseph to go out to those brothers. And when he goes out there, he sees something that's going on that's not quite right. He comes back home and he tells Jacob, the father, Dad, let me tell you what they were out there doing. Remember, the text lets us know he's at 17 years of age. He's a child. He's young, but he doesn't realize that he should have kept his mouth shut. And those of us who grew up in larger families understand there's a rule that's not written, but known. You better keep your mouth shut because mom and dad won't always be here to protect you. Joseph hadn't understood the unwritten rule of the family. He tells Dad and give this bad report, verse 2, and the Bible is going to let us know that those brothers never forgot that. And to add to the situation in verse 3, because of Jacob's love for Joseph, he makes him a coat of distinction, this very multicolored tunic. And this was a symbol, an outward expression of the different love, of the dichotomy that would exist between these brothers and this family. And it caused a rift between the brothers. Verse 4 lets us know, it says, the brothers saw that their father loved him more than all his brothers. And so they hated him. And that hatred manifests itself in the inability to speak kind words to their brother. Here it is. They hated him. Saints, I want to tell you something. Hatred, anger is dangerous. It is dangerous. And you have to be very careful how you live your life that you don't allow hatred to metastasize, because it will in your entire body. And it will create this inner beast within that will destroy you from within to without. And that's what happens to these brothers.
9: That's amazing, Dr. Coleman. Thank you for pointing out that God has compassion for the oppressed, and he also extended grace to Jacob, who was a deceiver. No, we don't condone such behavior, but God's compassion extends far beyond ours. A resource along these lines is Dr. Coleman's book, Jonah, God's Second Chance Through Resurrection, where we see God's heart of compassion and mercy towards a pagan people. I hope you'll order your copy today by logging on to rocheecolemanministries.org, or you could call us at 346-386-4621. As we close, our impact thought is, although invisible and nonverbal, God is moving in every situation. Let's call on him.
0: I'm so glad you're drinking deeply this morning from God's Word as you listen to The Well, the voice of life. I'm Bill Bumpus. The Bible says, as the deer pants for streams of water, so my soul pants for you, O God. My soul thirsts for God, for the living God. When can I go and meet with God? More great Bible study on the way here from the well. But right now, I want you to hear this story.
10: Think of your life like a car, just for a moment, like a car, okay? The car of your life. To be a Christian means Christ is in your car. Those of you that have got him in the car, where is he? Do you drive your car to church, unlock the boot or the trunk, get Jesus out for a religious happy hour? And then you say, get back in there. And you're going, no, J. John, he's not in the boot, in the trunk, he's in the car. Where? On the back seat, a bit of a passenger. No, he's in the front passenger seat. Ah, bit of a companion, but still a passenger. Is he in the driving seat of the car of your life? Now, everybody who thought, yes, he's in the driving seat of the car of my life, I have one more question for you. Are you a backseat driver? The car gets to an intersection. Jesus turns left. Where are you going? I'm going down the road of generosity. I don't want to be generous. You get to another intersection. Jesus turns right. Where are you going? I'm going down the road of forgiveness. I don't want to forgive him. Some of you tonight, you know Jesus is in the car of your life, but you need to reposition Jesus.
11: 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It's a word that's used a lot, but what is the true meaning of compassion? Here's Billy Graham.
12: 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It's an active word. And the literal meaning of compassion is suffering with.
11: 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There's someone who knows and understands exactly what you're going through.
12: 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We're living today in a world that hurts. 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
15: You see, when you open up the scriptures with the question, how do I find the person that I'm looking for? You're not going to find that much help. In fact, pretty much all it's going to tell you is, why don't you trust God? He knows what you need. But if you open up the scriptures with the question, how do I become the right person? Well, all of a sudden they start to light up on every page.
14: 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I'm your host, Molly Vitovich. 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
15: I want to deal today with a couple of myths that our society accepts about singleness and romance. They are both false. And both of them cause real damage. The first myth is what I call the marriage equals completion myth. This myth assumes that marriage and a nuclear family is some kind of ultimate state for mankind. And thus, if you do not get married, or at least you do not find that special someone to spend your life with, then you have missed out on the essential part of a full and abundant life. The assumption behind all of this is that marriage is the ideal state, and singleness is an inferior or an incomplete state. Tied closely to this myth is myth number two, what I have heard called the right person myth. This myth states that life's primary quest is to find the right person, and when and if you do find the right person, then your life will be perfect. And until you find that right person, you're going to be unhappy. Your top priority is to find that person, because that's the key to an abundant life, finding him or her. Both of those myths are false, and both of them lead to confusion and to pain. The point is, whatever stage God has you in, you can be happy and fulfilled, because happiness and fulfillment do not come from your marital status. Happiness and fulfillment come from the God who gifts and empowers you and walks with you every step of the way. Now listen, I know for some of you, this just sounds absolutely crazy. You're like, what? Be happy without being married? I don't even know what you're talking about. Listen, this requires a level of commitment that some of you are nowhere near. Christianity is not for the half committed. It just doesn't work. It doesn't work as a religious garnish to your life. When Jesus called disciples, the only way that it works is for you to go completely sold out to him. It doesn't work any other possible way. And my prayer in all this is that for some of you, your singleness would work something like sometimes tragedy works in people's lives, where it takes them out of this superficial faith and drives them deep into godliness. Because that's what God is doing, is he's saying, you need my power, you need my help for this. Andy Stanley says it works like this. When you believe this myth, the right person myth, in the dating stage, you're always on the prowl. You gotta find that right person. You obsess about it. You're always worried about it. You start to wonder things like, what if I don't find them? What if the right person for me gets married to somebody else because they're out of the will of God? What if I'm being too picky? What if they don't like me? Oh, if I don't get this right, I'm going to be unhappily married, or even worse, I'm going to be single. Finally, for many of you, you find that someone who just sweeps you off your feet, you fall in love, your heart is all a flutter, and you think, there, I've now found them. He or she is it. They're perfect. Our relationship is special, and we never fight. We're just perfect together. It always makes me laugh when somebody that is dating says, we never fight. I'm like, just wait, just wait. You think you're going to ride off into the sunset, and it's just going to be awesome. But then you get married, and you figure out they're not nearly as special as you thought. The guy smells bad all the time, and he seems totally oblivious to your needs. Or you figure out that she's selfish, and she expects you to be able to read her mind, and sometimes she acts like she's lost her mind. And then those little habits they have start to drive you crazy. In the dating stage, you thought they were quirky, and you thought they were cute, almost entertaining. Now you think, I think something is seriously wrong with you. And then their selfishness, or their bad temper, or their thoughtlessness really starts to hurt you. And your sexual desires are all out of sync. You just can't seem to get on the same page. Looking at them no longer intoxicates you. So you come to a crisis point in your marriage and you say, I know what will fix this. Let's have a baby. Oh, yes, that's brilliant. That is brilliant. Let's bring another life into this dysfunctional relationship. Did you know, of the top three times that a married man is most likely to have an affair is when his wife is first pregnant? Why? Because it doesn't fix anything. After having the baby and losing sleep, one of them is at work, and guess who they finally see? Oh, the right person. And then they say to themselves, I get it now. I get it. It's that I married the wrong person, but I just met the right person. And so you think, I'm going to correct the problem that I made when I was younger. Because when I was younger, I didn't really know what the right person was. But now I'm older, and now I do know what the right person is. So I'm going to get rid of the wrong person. There's no sense persisting in an error. Might as well just cut bait and start new over again. And let's get married to the right person. And then I'm going to be happily married. So you get rid of the wrong person. You get married to the right person. But that doesn't work either. Let me tell you why, okay? It's because you always marry the wrong person. Here's why. It's because you're a sinner and they're a sinner too. And if you try to correct the problem in your marriage by changing partners, you're correcting the wrong problem. It's like I've told you, lonely, insecure, single people become lonely, insecure, married people. In fact, the problem of loneliness and insecurity gets worse because problems like loneliness and insecurity are not cured by another human being. Here's how Gary Thomas says it. Marriage does not solve emptiness. Marriage only exposes emptiness. If somebody can't live without you, he or she will never be happy living with you either. I know that's totally deflating on that romantic line. I can't live without you. Be like, that's red flag. Because that means you're not going to be able to live with me either. Marriage to a new person won't fix your personal problems. A lot of people blame their issues on their marriage. Oh, this person makes me like such and such, and this person brings this out of me. Hey, newsflash, marriage does not create problems. Marriage reveals problems. There are no married people issues. There are just individual people issues that get revealed in marriage. I love how Tim Keller says it. The best that you can hope for in marriage is less of a bad match for you, since everybody ends up being a bad match. So what if you, here's the question, what if you gave up the idea that there is a perfect person? And what if you understood that that's not what marriage was about anyway? And what if you understood that God's main purpose in life was preparing you for himself and his kingdom, and that marriage was a way that he can do that, and it was a way that he can supply some of your needs, but it is not the only way that he can prepare you and not the only way that he can supply your needs? Think about it. This is radical, but would that not change how you approach singleness? Rather than being on a rabid, obsessive search for the right person who was the key to a happy life and without whom you're doomed to misery, you could put your eyes on God and focus on becoming what God wants you to be for him and let him choose what ways he will supply those needs. Listen to this. After talking about all the needs that we obsess about, food, clothing, relationships would definitely be in the list. Here's what Jesus said. After talking about all those needs, he said, Matthew 6:33, seek first the kingdom of God and his righteousness, and all these things will be added to you. Man, I love that verse. That is a life verse for me. Focus on preparing yourself for the kingdom of God and doing what he wants, and trust God to supply whatever you need. Jesus is not disconnected as if we had no needs. He made us. He knows what we need. He knows that we need food. He knows we need clothes. You know, his answer is not trust me and sit around naked and hungry. That's not like a person who's trusting God sitting by the road who's, you know, naked and starving. He just, I know what you need. I created you. I know you need food. I know you need clothes. I'm the one who said it's not good that you should be alone. So why don't you trust me to provide that for you? And in the meantime, why don't you put your focus on me and my kingdom and become what you're supposed to be for me and then trust me to supply that need? That means when I'm single, my focus should be on becoming the right person, be on becoming the right person, not on finding the right person. And becoming the right person for him and not for somebody else. You see, a lot of times we talk about the single stage as if all it is for you to get prepared for marriage. Our preparation in life is mainly for our ultimate marriage to him, not for our temporary marriage to somebody else. Our most important identity is never as the spouse of somebody else. Our most important identity is as the bride of Christ. Or you could think of it this way. All of us, married or single, we're all preparing for marriage. Except for many of us, it's just not marriage on this earth. Some of us are gonna get to skip the JV version of marriage, and we're gonna go straight to the varsity version. Some of us are gonna skip the JV version of marriage, which is marriage down here, and we're gonna go straight for the varsity version in heaven. Let me tell you the ironic benefit for you that are single if you begin to think this way. Here's the ironic benefit. When and if God does bring that person to you, ironically, you will be ready for them. Most single people, you see, are not ready for marriage, and that's why marriage is so difficult for them, and that's why so many of them end up so bad, and why they end up in divorce. Because they obsess about finding the right person rather than becoming the right person. We tend to think that when you get married, you're just gonna be able to stand at an altar and promise to be an awesome spouse, and as long as you found the right person, and as long as you were sincere in your promise, then that's gonna give you the ability to make it in marriage and have a happy marriage. Does that work in any other dimension of life? Do you succeed at anything based on the strength of your promise? No. Those of you that have ever run a long distance run know that. How many of you run a marathon? Put your hand up. You don't just sign up and do it. You sign up and then you train and you prepare. Because if you sign up for a 26-mile marathon and you're very sincere and you don't train, then you're going to do what I would do, and that is make it about a mile and a half and be like, I'm done. Where's the Krispy Kreme? Right? Because preparation is more important than a promise. Again, I'm quoting Andy Stanley here, is that it's preparation, not promise, that ends up being more significant. Now is the time for you to prepare. Again, not for marriage, but for the kingdom of God.
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15: You see, when you open up the scriptures with the question, how do I find the person that I'm looking for? You're not going to find that much help. In fact, pretty much all it's going to tell you is, why don't you trust God? He knows what you need. But if you open up the scriptures with the question, how do I become the right person? Well, all of a sudden they start to light up on every page. You see, be honest with yourself. For many of you that are single, if you met the right person today, you probably wouldn't be the right person for them. All right, here's how I've heard it said. Are you the person that the person you're looking for is looking for? Let me say that again. Are you the person that the person you're looking for is looking for? Many of you have in your mind who the perfect person is, but you're not the right person for them. And if you ever found that person you're looking for, you're not the person they're looking for. So why don't you instead focus on what Jesus said in Matthew 6:33, and that is becoming who you're supposed to be in the kingdom of God, and let God supply that when you need, because that's his way of doing things. I've heard marriage described before as two people that are running the same race. You got a guy. Well, I'll use a guy. You got a guy that, you know, is running like in a marathon. Here he goes, right? And he's headed toward the kingdom of God and the goal. He's becoming what God wants him to be. And basically what you do is you look to your left and there's a girl who is running the same speed as you. And you're like, I like her stride. And you say, would you like to run together? And that's essentially courtship and marriage. So what should you do now if you're single? Let me break this down and do a few really concrete action steps for you. What does that mean? What does it mean to get prepared? And again, all these things are for God, not just for a spouse. Number one, break bad habits and start good ones. You ought to use a single stage to break bad habits and start good ones. Get out of debt. That's a bad habit that you need to get out of, so that if God does give you a marriage and a family, it can be in a stable foundation. Figure out where you serve in the kingdom of God. Create generosity in your house. Establish a daily time with God. Discover what your ministry is and start going on mission, so that when you are united to somebody, you've already got those things in place. Here's number two, get into real community. There's nothing that is as good for the people that are dating or the people that are married like just being involved in a healthy church. It's good for the dating stage, because a lot of times that community can help see things you don't see and identify patterns, or sometimes say, this is not right altogether. And our counseling pastor says that more people are saved from his office by simply being in a healthy small group than just end up in his office. He says, by the time they get to my office, if they're not in healthy community, he said, usually the handwriting is written on the wall. There are so many marriages, not all of them, but so many marriages that all they need is good community in order to be able to grow. Here's number three, establish your career and your ministry. Establish your career and your ministry. I read this verse when I was in the 11th grade doing my quiet time, Proverbs 24:27. Put your outdoor work in order and get your fields ready. After that, build your house. I went to my dad and I said, Dad, what does that verse mean? He said, it means get a job. You get a job first and you get established and then you build your house. Then you invite a wife into that. Guys, you get a job and you will become much more attractive, I promise you. Number four, decide now the kind of person you're gonna date. Decide now the kind of person you're gonna date. If marriage is a gift, then decide in advance that you're gonna wait for the one that's a gift from God. If you are a Christian listening to me right now, listen, do not date a non-Christian unless your faith is just not that important to you. Or maybe even more, don't date a non-Christian unless your children's faith is not important to you. Why? Because you're gonna unite yourself to somebody spiritually who's gonna have the most significant impact on you and your kids more than any other person. And if that person does not love and follow God, then you are basically saying, I don't care about my children's faith. If you are a non-Christian, listen, do not date a Christian unless you plan to become one. Understand, if you're not a Christian and you're dating one, understand that their hope is that you become a Christian. Their family is praying for your salvation. I'm not trying to be mean, I'm just trying to tell you, the whole family is praying for you, and nobody in the family is ever gonna be really happy until you become a Christian. I'm just being honest with you. I've observed this for many years. So you don't plan to become a Christian, save yourself from heartache and some awkward family table discussions, and just decide you're gonna date somebody that's going the same direction you are. You say, well, he or she is a Christian, they've just fallen out of church. Listen, I see this so many people will come back into church during the dating stage, and then when they get married, it goes right back to what they were. I would tell you, it is better for you to date an honest pagan than it is to a hypocritical Christian. Here's the last thing, number five, cultivate gospel character. Give you a little roadmap for doing this. 1 Corinthians 13. This is the number one passage read at Christian weddings. The irony is, it's the love chapter. It's got nothing to do with romantic love. It's sandwiched right between 1 Corinthians 12 and 14, which is why it's called chapter 13. But 12 and 14 are about the church. And in between that, Paul puts 1 Corinthians 13, which is an explanation of what love in the church looks like. Here's the irony. The love that you need for marriage, there's nothing wrong with reading 1 Corinthians 13 in a marriage. I'm fully in support of that. The irony is that the love that you need for marriage is cultivated in the church. I'll see what I mean. We'll do this quickly. Love is patient. Well, patience means that you're okay with other people not being perfect and you're okay with them disappointing you and you don't lash out in vengeance at them when they hurt you. That's a great quality to have in marriage. Love is kind. Love is considerate. It thinks of other people's needs instinctively. You anticipate what they need and you serve them. And that makes for a great spouse. Love keeps no record of wrongs. Somebody with love, this kind of love, they forgive other people quickly when they hurt them. You don't keep it in your heart and nurse it and turn it over and over and over again until you explode in hurt. Love does not envy. This is huge. Love does not envy means I'm happy that you're happy even if I don't feel good. That's crucial in marriage so that you're not the kind of person who says, I'm not happy in life right now, so I'm not gonna let you be happy either. You know how many bad marriages I see that's the issue? It's like, well, I don't feel good, so I'm just gonna make you not feel good so that you feel like me because I feel better when you feel crappy like I feel crappy. Love does not boast, is not proud. Love doesn't think that life is all about them and that they deserve good things and that everybody else is obligated to give those good things to them. Love does not dishonor. It means it never uses people for its needs. I'm not gonna exploit you as a commodity for my sexual needs. I'm not gonna use you emotionally or to prop myself up. Love does not dishonor. Love never gives up, Paul says. Love doesn't give up on people after they failed you, after you've screwed up and made a mess. Those are awesome qualities to have in a spouse. They're cultivated in the church. And when you get involved in those kind of relationships in the church, if God does bring marriage into your life, you'll be an awesome spouse, I promise. The church is the laboratory in which good spouses are made. I'll tell you why. It's because ultimate marriage love is demonstrated in the church by the groom to the bride. You go back through 1 Corinthians 13, what you'll see is that Jesus is the epitome of every one of those things. And it's as you come to know his love that you become that kind of love. Your experience of vertical love between you and God becomes the overflow of horizontal love to other people.

0: the right hand of the throne of God. When you've experienced that relationship of love, then this kind of love to your spouse becomes second nature. It's just part of who you are. The quality of a horizontal relationship of any kind is solely dependent on the vertical relationship that you have with your Heavenly Father, the great bridegroom, Jesus Christ. Listen, there are many of you that for you, this is the idol in your life. If you're not familiar with church, an idol is simply something that you put so much weight on, you couldn't be happy without it. You've given it the place of God in your life. Listen, you're not created for marriage. You're not created for power. You're not created for money. You're created for the Heavenly Father. Power, money, marriage, they're all fine. They're all good. They're all blessings. But only after God is in the right place in your life. And the problem that you have, the reason you're unhappy, is because you've taken a good thing like marriage and you've made it an ultimate thing, but God is the only ultimate thing, so why don't you put Him in the right place?
1: 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That's where true joy and fulfillment is found, and we can do that regardless of our relationship status. 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Greer. This month, we are excited to share a new digital resource from Pastor J.D. called From the Beginning, God's Design for Relationships. It walks through biblical wisdom for relationships and even how Christians can navigate conflict in a healthy way. The goal isn't just better relationship advice. It's helping us see how the gospel reshapes the way that we love and care for one another. Pastor J.D., I noticed this book also includes a couple of reflection questions at the end of each chapter. How do you hope people will use this resource?
2: Yeah, Molly, we designed it so that people could use it in a lot of different ways. Gotcha. You might read a chapter on your own and just reflect on the questions personally. If you journal, be a good way to instigate some thoughts you want to put down. Couples can go through it together and talk about what they're learning and use it as a guide to Bible study together. It could be used by dating couples who are preparing for a relationship. It could be used by people who are single, who are thinking about friendships, and also how to get prepared for if one day God puts into your life that kind of romantic relationship. 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
1: 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I'm Molly Vidovich. 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
3: 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I'm Bill Bumpus. 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And then it'll be time for more great Bible teaching right here on The Well, the voice of life.
0: You begin to meditate on the word. You see it on this law. He meditates day and night. That Hebrew word for meditate literally means mumble to yourself. That's what it means in Hebrew. It means you become like one of those crazy people walking around talking to yourself all the time. People are like, what are you doing? You're like, I'm just repeating the gospel to myself. You're mumbling to yourself. I've heard one scholar compare this to how a cow chews the cud. You know how this works? So a cow gets up in the morning, eats a bunch of grass, lays down, take a nap. Pretty awesome life, if you ask me. Eat, take a nap, right? He gets up 2 hours later and he throws up the grass that he ate. He regurgitates it, it's called the cud, and he chews on it for a little while longer, sucking more nutrients out of it. Then he swallows it again, takes another nap, gets out 2 hours later, throws it back up, chews it, does this 4 or 5 times till he's sucked out every bit of nutrients.

0: nutrient out of that grass. And the psalmist is saying, that's how you got to approach the word of God. Write this down. Read your Bible like a cow. You have never heard another sermon application that ended with like the cow, have you? That's a first. Read your Bible like a cow, meditate on it, review it, throw it up, regurgitate it, suck every bit of it that you can get out of it, because you will only delight in the word when you meditate on it and it saturates your soul. That's why you got to get a lot more serious about the word of God. That's, you got to read it. You got to memorize it. You got to study it in small groups. You got to meditate on it. When life cuts you, it's got to be flowing in your veins so that you bleed God's word. It's got to be so close to the surface that when life shakes you, that's what comes out. That's why I'm telling you to get serious about it. Hearing a sermon once a week from a guy who does know the word might inspire you, but it's not going to put joy in your soul when you go through the winter and when you go through the drought.
1: A moment of destiny.
2: You got to understand, God loves people that you don't like. For God so loved the world, not the church. God so loved the world. God so loved straight up heathens, unbelievers, people who have expressed no interest to this point in their life in getting to know God or his son. And God so loved them that he sent his son. And the son came loving them. He didn't come talking about them. He didn't come sticking his nose up. He didn't come saying, I want nothing to do with these people. He came loving them.
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3: The Lord is my light and my salvation. Whom shall I fear? The Lord is the stronghold of my life. Of whom shall I be afraid? When evil men advance against me to devour my flesh, when my enemies and my foes attack me, they will stumble and fall. Though an army besiege me, my heart will not fear. Though war break out against me, even then I will be confident. One thing I ask of the Lord, this is what I seek, that I may dwell in the house of the Lord all the days of my life, to gaze upon the beauty of the Lord and to seek him in his temple.
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5: God didn't create marriage and family to be a burden, to be a bust. He created it to be a blessing. He wants it to be one of the greatest blessings this side of heaven. And people are interested in getting in on the blessings of family. God, the one who created marriage and family, he gives us the key as to what is it going to take to have an awesome marriage and family. And as we look at Psalm 127, we see that the key is not hidden under a stone, it's hanging on the front door.
6: Is it even possible in this modern day and age to have an amazing family and raise your children in the fear and admonition of the Lord? 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All this month on From His Heart with Pastor Jeff Shreve, we're featuring messages about family and marriage. 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
5: Family is something that is a universal interest to people. Whether you are a Christian or a non-Christian, saved, lost, whether you're a Muslim or a Buddhist or a Hindu or an atheist, every single person is interested in having an awesome marriage and family. No one goes into marriage thinking, well, you know, I'm shooting for mediocre. I mean, this will probably be a miserable experience. We wouldn't get married to the person that we were thinking about if we thought, you know, this is going to end in misery and heartache and pain. We go into marriage thinking this is going to be wonderful, and then should God allow, we're going to have children, and then we're going to have a great family, and we had these great ideas of what it's going to be like. You know, God put that into our heart because God is the author of marriage and family. And God didn't create marriage and family to be a burden, to be a bust. He created it to be a blessing. He wants it to be one of the greatest blessings this side of heaven. And people are interested in getting in on the blessings of family. You know, all of us say, well, I want to come from a good family. I want there to be in my family that I grew up in, I wanted there to be love, and I wanted there to be joy, and I wanted there to be peace. And I wanted my mom and dad to love each other, and I wanted them to love me. And so we want to come from a good family, and we want to experience that for ourselves when we get married, if and when we get married, if and when we have children. But here's the truth of the matter. The sad reality is so many people don't have a good marriage, and they don't have a good family. And divorce is rampant, and homes that are supposed to be home sweet home, so much of the time they're filled with arguments and tension and bitterness and discord. And kids grow up in a home like that, and they think, man, I know one thing, I don't want to have a home like I came from. Some are saying, I've seen disaster in my parents' marriage and in divorce and all that. Maybe I don't want to get married at all. Well, that's sad, because God has created marriage and family to be wonderful. On a scale of 1 to 10, God wants you to have a 12 for your marriage and for your family. And for many of us, we don't really know how that comes about. You know, we go into marriage thinking, well, this is going to be great, and she's going to meet my needs, and he's going to meet my needs. You know, if you go in thinking the other person's going to make you happy, you're in trouble. Somebody just described marriage this way. It's two ticks and no dog. You're in trouble when there are two ticks and no dog. But you know, marriage is, you're giving, you're not just taking from the other person. But you say, well, what is the key? Maybe there's a key to this thing called a successful family, having an awesome marriage and family. Maybe there's a key. Ogden Nash, the poet, he offered this key. He said, to keep your marriage brimming with love in the loving cup, when you're wrong, admit it, and when you're right, shut up. And that's pretty good advice, but that's not the key. God gives us the key. God, the one who created marriage and family, he gives us the key as to what is it going to take to have an awesome marriage and family, one that's filled with love and joy and peace and satisfaction. And as we look at Psalm 127, we see that the key is not hidden under a stone, it's hanging on the front door. Psalm 127, verse 1, unless the Lord builds the house, they labor in vain who build it. Unless the Lord guards the city, the watchman keeps awake in vain. What is the key? The key is Jesus. The key is the Lord Jesus Christ. He is the key. But now that's a very broad answer to the question. And you say, well, how do I get my hands around that? Well, we're going to look at Psalm 127 and break it down and see what he wants from us and what he says, if you will do this, then this will happen. There are three requirements in order to experience an awesome marriage and family. Requirement number one, the Lord must be the builder of your home. He must be the builder. Unless the Lord builds the house, they labor in vain who build it. Now, The Lord loves to build things. It wasn't just by coincidence that Jesus was born into a home where Joseph was a carpenter and Jesus became a carpenter. Before he started his ministry, he was a carpenter in Nazareth. And as a carpenter, he built lots of things. The Lord loves to build. And the Bible says about Jesus, Jesus said of himself, told the disciples, "Let not your hearts be troubled. Believe in God, believe also in me. In my Father's house are many dwelling places. If it were not so, I would have told you. For I go to prepare a place for you. I'm building you a heavenly place. And I'm going to come back and get you one day so that where I am, there you may be also." The Lord is building us a heavenly home. The Lord is building a church home because he said to Peter and the disciples, "Upon this rock," speaking of himself, "I will build my church and the gates of hell will not prevail against it." So he builds a heavenly home. He builds a church home, but he also wants to build your family home. And unless he does, the scripture says, your labor will be in vain. I don't care how hard you try, without the Lord, as Jesus said in John chapter 15, apart from me, you can do nothing. But with me, you can do all things. So you have to have the Lord as the builder of your home. Now, the question is, well, how does that work? What does that look like? How do I get Jesus to build my home, to build my marriage, to build my family? Well, Joshua put it this way in the last chapter of the book of Joshua, before Joshua went to be with the Lord. It says, he said this to the people, "And if it is disagreeable in your sight to serve the Lord, choose for yourselves today whom you will serve." What God are you going to serve? You're going to serve the Baals? What are you going to serve? The God of yourself, the God of pleasure, the God of money, the God of sex? What God are you going to serve? "But as for me and my house, we will serve the Lord." How do you get God to build your house? You make the decision to serve him with all your heart. See, the Lord wants you to fully submit to him. Not partially, not mostly. He wants you to fully commit to him with all your heart, with all your soul, with all your strength, with all your mind, to love him and to commit yourself to him. He's worthy of that. Now, it is such a slam, such an insult to the Lord that we would say, "Well, Lord, I believe in you and I want the blessings that you give, but I don't want to follow you with all my heart. I mean, I want to do some other things, Lord. I don't want to become fanatical about you. I would just like to give you a little bit of my heart and then go do some other things and have some other loves and some other interests and Lord, just kind of have you when I need you." You know, like God's some kind of lucky rabbit's foot. You know, when you're in trouble, then you grab onto the Lord. But when you're not, you just kind of leave him in the dust. Jesus said to that church in Ephesus, "You do a lot of good things, but I have this against you, that you've left your first love. I'm not number one in your heart anymore." And a person who makes the Lord the builder of his marriage and his family, well, that's a person that's fully submitted to the Lord. The Bible says in Colossians chapter 1, verse 18, speaking of Jesus, "He is also head of the body, the church, and he is the beginning, the firstborn from the dead, so that he himself might come to have first place in everything." Now, question, does the Lord have first place in everything in your life? First place in your job? First place in your marriage? First place in your family? First place in your finances? First place in your free time? Is he really number one? For most of us, it's hard to answer that question and say yes.
6: We'll continue to explore the answer to this question when Pastor Jeff Shreve returns on From His Heart in just a moment. It's called The Key to an Awesome Family from the series We Are Family. Marriage and family life were designed by God to be a source of love and joy and blessing. Yet so many people struggle to find and maintain that joy. Earlier this month, we aired lessons from Pastor Jeff's new series, In Love and Marriage, Doing Family Life God's Way. 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We really, really appreciate you. And now back to part one of the lesson, The Key to an Awesome Family.
5: Wilbur Ries wrote a poem some years ago, and it really hits the nail on the head with where so many people are in America concerning God. He entitles the poem, $3 Worth of God. He says this, I would like to buy $3 worth of God, please. Not enough to explode my soul or disturb my sleep, but just enough to equal a cup of warm milk or a snooze in the sunshine. I don't want enough of God to make me love a foreigner or pick beets with a migrant. I want ecstasy, not transformation. I want warmth of the womb, not a new birth. I want a pound of the eternal in a paper sack. I would like to buy $3 worth of God, please. You know, if you have that attitude before the Lord, that you want to just get a little bit from Him, but you're not willing to submit your life to Him completely, God doesn't do business with people like that. The Lord does business with those who mean business. And if He really is God of the universe, then He is deserving of all your life. Elijah called the people out in Israel in 1 Kings chapter 18, and he said, how long will you hesitate between two opinions? If the Lord is God, serve Him. If Baal is God, serve him. But quit riding the fence. Quit trying to live with $3 worth of God. God is deserving of all your life. He wants you to fully submit to Him. That's how He becomes the builder, when you fully submit to Him. And He wants you to not only fully submit to Him, but genuinely walk with Him. John said this in 1 John chapter 1. This is the message that we announced to you from the beginning, that we announced to you, that God is light, and in Him there is no darkness at all. If we say we have fellowship with Him and yet walk in the darkness, we lie and do not practice the truth. But if we walk in the light, as He Himself is in the light, we have fellowship with one another, and the blood of Jesus, His Son, cleanses us from all sin. What is the Christian life? It is a walk by faith in the light with the Lord Jesus Christ. You walk in the light, which means you bring your sins into the light. We don't like to do that. We kind of like to hide them in the darkness. You have to bring them to the light and confess those to the Lord and deal with those things so that you can walk with Him. If you don't, then the Bible says you're just saying you have fellowship with Him. You don't really have fellowship with Him. You're the $3 worth of God person. You just want a little bit of God, just kind of sprinkle a little bit of God over the top of my marriage, over the top of my family, and then I want to have an awesome family. It doesn't work that way. Unless the Lord builds the house, they labor in vain who build it. And then it says in verse 2, it is vain for you to rise up early, to retire late, to eat the bread of painful labors, for He gives to His beloved even in his sleep. Hey, as we walk with God, we trust Him day by day. We trust Him to provide for us. That doesn't mean we sit around doing a bunch of nothing. We work, but we don't work ourselves to death. We are human beings, not human doings. And some people, once they get married, the husband is like, okay, honey, you take care of the kids, and I'm just going to go work and work and work and work, and I'm going to earn us a big living. And you know, they don't work 8 hours a day. They don't work 10 hours a day. It's 12 hours a day. It's 14 hours a day. I got to make my way in this world. I got to provide for my family, and I'm all for that. But listen, if the practice of your life is for you to work 12 hours, 14 hours a day, there are only so many hours in the day. And you're going to burn yourself out. And you're going to, if you're spending all your time at work, you're not spending your time with your spouse and with your children. And the Lord says, don't do that. It's vain to do that. You might amass a lot of money, but you're going to lose in the long run. My surgeon, when I had my hip surgery, young guy, 34-year-old guy, orthopedic surgeon, I called him Doogie Howser because he was just so young. Some of you will get that reference if you're old enough to understand who Doogie Howser was, that 16-year-old doctor on a TV show back in the 1800s. Anyway, so I never called him Doogie to his face. But we were talking and I asked him, I was about 21 years older than he was, and I said to him, I said, how many hours a week do you work? I said, is it over 8, you know, over 60? And he laughed. He said, 60. He said, try 80 to 100. I said, you work 80 to 100 hours a week? He said, there's some weeks I don't even come home. He had a 3-year-old son and a newborn son. And I said, why are you doing that? And he said, well, because I'm on call and people need me. And if they have an accident or something happened, I have to be there to help them. He said, I just feel an impulse to do that and a compulsion to do that. And I said, you know who needs you? Your wife and kids. I said, they need you. I said, listen, I'm 20 years older than you are. Let me give you some wisdom. Take care of your wife and your children. Let somebody else do the surgery in the middle of the night. You be there for your kids. And you trust God to provide for you. It is vain for you to rise up early, to retire late, to eat the bread of painful labors. God gives to his beloved even in his sleep. Hey, unless the Lord builds the house, they labor in vain who build it. The Lord must be the builder of your home. That's the first requirement. Second requirement, the Lord must be the protector of your home. Look at verse 1 again. Unless the Lord guards the city, the watchman keeps awake in vain. Now, what is a city? A city is a collection of homes. And so the Lord is still talking about the home in verse 1. And the Lord not only needs to be the builder of the home, he has to be the protector, the guard, the keeper of the home. And if he's not, then the watchman keeps awake in vain. And in Old Testament times, they would have a wall around the city. If you didn't have a wall around the city, your city was in trouble. That's the whole book of Nehemiah. He comes back to Jerusalem to rebuild the wall around the city so that the city can be vibrant once again. Without a wall, you couldn't defend it. And so there's a big need for the city to have a wall so that you can have watchmen on the wall so that you can protect the city. And the Lord is saying, I need to be the watchman on the wall. Unless I'm guarding your house, you're going to not be protected. And the watchman's going to keep awake in vain. And unless you're working 24/7 on the wall, it's still not going to be enough. Now, why do I need the Lord? And why do you need the Lord to guard your house? It's because you have an enemy prowling around the perimeter. That's why. You have an enemy. I have an enemy. And that enemy is the devil. 1 Peter chapter 5, verse 8 says, be of sober spirit, be on the alert. Your adversary, the devil, prowls about like a roaring lion, seeking someone to devour. The devil is outside on the perimeter. He's outside the wall. And if you don't have the Lord guarding the house, the devil is looking to see who can I take out? Who can I devour? And the devil is too strong for you or for me. We can't stand against the devil in and of ourselves. We need the Lord to be able to stand against the devil. And unless the Lord guards the city, the watchman keeps awake in vain. And let me tell you something about the devil. He has a plan. He comes to steal and kill and destroy. That's what he's the original Terminator. He's not going to stop. He doesn't ever take a break. He is going to try and destroy you, and he wants to hit you where it hurts the most, and where it hurts the most is at home. If he can hurt you in the business world, hey, you know what? You can get another job. But if he hits you at home and hurts your marriage and hurts your family, you're in serious, serious trouble. My friend Charles Lowry, who's a psychologist and used to pastor Hoffmantown Baptist Church, he told me early on in my ministry, he said, let me give you some advice, Jeff. Take care of your family. Take care of your family. He said, the church can get another pastor. Your wife, your kids can't get another husband and dad. You take care of your family. And Charles had seen his own father, who had given himself away to the church, get discarded when he got older. And Charles said, that's not the way it's supposed to be. Adrian Rogers used to say, the church is Jesus' bride. She's not mine. My bride is at home, and I need to take care of my bride. Yes, I work hard in the ministry, but I don't sacrifice my family for the ministry. And when you do that, you open the door to the devil. The Bible says in Ephesians chapter 4, be angry and yet do not sin. Do not let the sun go down on your anger, and do not give the devil an opportunity. Don't give him a topos, is the Greek word. Don't give him a place. Don't give him topography in your life. And in marriage and in family, when we don't deal with problems, when we let the sun go down on our anger, then we give the devil, it's like throwing out a welcome mat. He prowls around like a roaring lion seeking someone to devour. And when you throw out a welcome mat, he's very glad to come on in and steal and kill and destroy. Deal with issues in your marriage. Deal with issues in your family. Sometimes you might have to agree to disagree, but you can't let those things just kind of go swept under the rug. It doesn't go away when you sweep it under the rug. And watch out for the way the devil comes in, because we so often give the devil just an open invitation. We do things that the devil says, oh, I like it when you do that.
6: 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I'm Larry Nobles, trusting you'll be able to be here tomorrow for part 2 of the first lesson in this We Are Family series called The Key to an Awesome Family. 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
7: 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I'm Bill Bumpus, and I'm so glad you're listening. 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
8: You cannot live the Christian life in your own power. Those of us who are saved by the grace of God receive as a gift the Holy Spirit. And this Holy Spirit indwells us and empowers us to live a life pleasing to God. What does our culture prize? Personal autonomy. Decide for yourself what is right and wrong. Set your own rules. The more you base your life on your own desires and your feelings, the more broken, the more disillusioned and meaningless your life will be, and it will ultimately end in death. We are in Christ, and He is in us. And this gives us a tremendous security, doesn't it? Because it's based not on our own accomplishments, not on our feelings, but on the solid rock of Jesus Christ. And so what directs us in life is not ourselves, not our feelings, not our own agenda, but the life-giving Spirit of God. He is for us, He's with us, He's in us, living according to the Spirit.
9: Now, I believe that as we approach the latter days, things are going to get worse and worse and worse and worse and worse.
10: Well, that sounds pretty bleak. But as the old saying goes, there's two sides to every coin. Billy Graham knew that well.
9: And I believe I see something else. It could be a time also of great revival. There's the mystery of iniquity, but there's also the mystery of righteousness, and they're both working simultaneously. And this keeps a balance between pessimism as we look at our world and optimism as we look at our world. Total optimism as we look at the Lord Jesus Christ.
10: You don't have to be afraid of what the future holds. Not when you put your faith in Jesus Christ. We can tell you more at our website, findpeacewithgod.net. That's findpeacewithgod.net. From the Billy Graham Evangelistic Association and The Well, the voice of life.
11: God sends out His word like an arrow to its target. The Bible says it always produces fruit. Isaiah 55 says, "It will accomplish all I want it to, and it will prosper wherever I send it." So never think sharing your faith or a verse is futile.
12: God will use it. Share The Well with a friend. Commit to listening in the car, with your spouse, or with the whole family, and you will be planting the seeds for a thriving orchard. 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
13: Every shepherd has at least two tools, a rod and a staff, that help him skillfully lead and care for his sheep. The symbol that identifies the shepherd as a shepherd more than anything else is the shepherd's staff, which is a long wooden and slender tool with a hook or crook at one end. The shepherd uses his staff to guide his sheep, gently nudging them with the pointed end, even pressing the stick against their body to move them in a certain direction. Because sheep get themselves into all kinds of trouble, the shepherd also uses his staff to lift them out of precarious positions. If the shepherd's rod portrays divine power, authority, and defense, the shepherd's staff envisions God's goodness, grace, and loving kindness. I'm Ron Jones, and this is Something Good.

Hello and welcome into another great day here on Something Good with Dr. Ron Jones. I'm Brian Davis. Always a pleasure to have you with us. Well, shepherds have two critical tools with them at all times, a rod and a staff. In his last message, Ron talked about the rod of correction and protection. Today, he turns his attention to the Good Shepherd staff as he moves ahead in his teaching series, Psalm 23 and Me, Living the Good Life with the Good Shepherd. 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

0: And when I say biblical grounds, as I study the scriptures, the biblical grounds for divorce between two believers is very narrow. And we can talk about, you know, what that is. But there are too many people that Catherine and I have come in contact with over the years who say, well, you know, we had irreconcilable differences. There ain't nothing irreconcilable between two believers in Jesus Christ. Or, well, you know, we just feel like we're not in love anymore. Listen, honey, it ain't about your feelings. What does the Bible say? And fortunately, Catherine and I have had conversations with couples who are, you know, in a bad place, and they just feel like it's the right thing to dissolve the marriage, and well, the kids, you know, they'll work it out and all that. And we talked to them about God's plan for marriage and how marriage was God's idea, and He alone establishes the rules of engagement. By the way, single people, that's why Peter and the rest of the disciples said, well, maybe not everybody should get married. You're darn right. Marriage was God's idea. He establishes the rules of engagement. One man with one woman for one lifetime. Work out your differences. He's in the reconciliation business. Nothing is beyond His ability to reconcile a relationship. But if your feelings, not the Bible, are the authority in your life, you'll do whatever feels good. And that's the way the culture goes. It's a feel-good culture today that is not only jettisoning biblical authority, it's jettisoning 5,000-6,000 years of human history where we said, no, men, women, boys, girls, that's what we are. Or biology, where every cell in your body says you are either male or female. Well, I don't feel that way. You don't even have to talk about theology, history, biology. And that leads me to my other observation, that too many churches today elevate tolerance above the truth. And every week I seem to read about some so-called Christian leader or pastor who blandishes woke ideologies and the morality of the day. Whatever feels good, whatever makes everybody happy. And they're leading their sheep into a dangerous place. The growing acceptance of gay marriage and transgenderism are two examples of how some pastors and church leaders have wandered away from the truth. And lest we, like sheep, wander away from biblical authority, we need to come back to asking the question, not how do I feel, but what does God say? What does the Bible say? And we must wield well the rod of God. Of course, we must do it with graciousness and with a deep compassion for lost souls, but we cannot remain silent. We dare not retreat in fear of being canceled by people who reject biblical authority. And let me just say this, the rod of God is still the sharpest and best tool we have in our toolbox to deal with our ever-deteriorating culture. The rod of God. David says, your rod comforts me. Comforts me. In what way is the rod of God a comfort? Well, I could argue that there was a time in David's life where the rod of God, the word of God, was not comforting to him. Shall I review the story of David and Bathsheba? And the 12 months of David's wandering like a sheep into sinful pastures. And then we come to 2 Samuel chapter 12, where God sent David's friend, Nathan, to David to confront him. And you know what Nathan did? I love this. Nathan told a sheep story. He figured, you know, David, who's now king, you know, the former shepherd boy, would get this one. There was a rich man who had lots of sheep, and a little poor man over here who just had one little lamb. And you know what, David? That rich man took that poor man's little lamb, stole it from him. And David said, that mean old nasty man, I can't believe he would do something like this. You know what Nathan said? You're the man. You're the man. You see, the Bible will either comfort you or it will confront and correct and convict you. One or the other, depending upon where you are. By the time David wrote Psalm 23, he had already repented. You know, read Psalm 31, Psalm 51, his great confession and repentance. He's now probably later in his life when he writes Psalm 23, and now he can say, your rod was right all along, and it comforts me. I remember a time in my life where I would not have said the word of God, the rod of God, was a comfort to me. I was in college, and during my college years, I've told some of this story before, I wandered away from my childhood faith in Jesus Christ. I joined a men's fraternity, on the campus of a major university, and I became the social chairman. Enough said. We actually threw a party every year called the Acre Shaker. Our little neighborhood was called the Acres. We put on the Acre Shaker. We rocked the campus, okay? And I lived in the Animal House with 80 guys, 80 fraternity brothers, and two of them were Keith and Jim, two upperclassmen who lived on the third floor across the hall from me. Now, Keith and Jim were unapologetic followers of Jesus Christ. And every Sunday, they would get up early, grab their Bibles, and walk out the front door of the Alpha Sigma Phi fraternity on the campus of Purdue University and go to church. And everybody knew, you know, Keith and Jim, the God Squad, we called them, all right? Everybody knew where they stood. And they lived their Christian faith authentically, even in the cesspool of a men's fraternity. And every once in a while, Keith and Jim would invite me to church, and I would graciously decline. I knew where they were coming from. I could probably say I knew what their Bible that they tucked under their arm said as well as they did, having grown up in the church under a wonderful teacher of God's Word. But at that time in my life, God's rod did not comfort me. It corrected me and it convicted me, and I wanted nothing to do with it. Fortunately, there came a time when I came around. I wasn't walking in the paths of righteousness at the time. And you know, you walk in those unrighteous paths long enough, and you realize, yeah, it's not a good thing. This isn't going well for me. And I'm thankful for a good shepherd who with his rod and his staff that we'll talk about in a moment, came after me and brought me back to fellowship with him. The rod of God. Can you say your rod comforts me? Sometimes it takes the experience of wandering away and experiencing the rod of God as a corrective measure and a convicting measure to appreciate just how comforting his paths of righteousness are and how right they are for us. But let's talk about the shepherd's staff. Let's turn our attention to that symbol that identifies a shepherd as a shepherd, perhaps more than anything else. We all know what the shepherd's staff looks like. It's a long kind of wooden, slender tool with a hook or a crook at one end. The shepherd uses his staff to guide his sheep, gently nudging them with the pointed end, even pressing the stick against their body to move them in a certain direction. Sometimes he'll use that crook or that hook at the end to lift a sheep out of a place that they've fallen into. They'll gently wrap it around their neck as best as they can, and the staff becomes an extension of their own arm, and they can, you know, pull them gently. Sometimes if a young lamb gets separated from her mother, he'll do the same thing. He'll just use his staff to gently put it around the neck and pull that little baby lamb near the mother again.
1: 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Box 6245, Virginia Beach, Virginia 23456. Now from Crossway Church in Virginia Beach, Virginia, where he serves as lead pastor, here's Ron with the second half of his message, The Good Shepherd's Toolbox.
0: If the shepherd's rod portrays divine power, authority, and defense, let's say the shepherd's staff envisions God's goodness and His grace and His loving kindness. It's that side of our good shepherd that is tender and compassionate. He loves His sheep and He goes out of His way to care for them. He comforts them. He comforts them even when they've gotten into trouble. Maybe the Apostle Paul had this in mind when he was writing his second letter to the Corinthians. And he began by speaking of the God of all comfort. I love this. 2 Corinthians 1, verses 3 and 4. Blessed be the God and Father of our Lord Jesus Christ, the Father of mercies and the God of all comfort, who comforts us in all our affliction, so that we may be able to comfort those who are in any affliction with the comfort with which we ourselves are comforted by God. That's a lot of comfort and comforting and comforted, you know, in two verses there, but you get the idea. The God of all comfort. He has an amazing capacity for consolation and counsel and to comfort us, even to pull us out of those rough times and say, listen, just follow me. It's going to be all right. I'll lead you in paths of righteousness. Isaiah chapter 40 begins what the Jewish people called the book of consolation, the book of comfort. It's that section in the book of Isaiah, which is the largest Old Testament book, second only to the book of Psalms, but the largest prophetic book. It has 66 chapters, as many books in the Bible. But from chapter 40 through 66, the book of consolation, the Hebrew people called it. And it was written to the weary Jewish exiles in Babylon. You remember the 70 years of Babylonian captivity? That'd wear anybody out. And they lost all hope and so forth. And the Lord spoke these comforting words through the prophet Isaiah from chapter 40 through 66. It begins in chapter 40, comfort, comfort my people, says your God. Speak tenderly to Jerusalem and cry to her that her warfare is ended, that her iniquity is pardoned, that she has received from the Lord's hand double for all her sins. Again, the God of the Bible, our good shepherd, has an amazing capacity and ability to be tender and comforting and consoling with the right words at the right time, using his rod and his staff to comfort us. Now, you can't talk about the shepherd's staff without also thinking about the role of the Holy Spirit in our lives. That third member of the Holy Trinity is known as what? The Comforter. Jesus called the Holy Spirit the Comforter on the night before he was crucified, there in the upper room with his disciples. And the word Jesus used there is variously translated advocate, helper, counselor, comforter. The staff that our good shepherd uses to guide us, to lead us as sheep, symbolic of the Holy Spirit, who is our comforter. He's the shy, multifaceted member of the Holy Trinity who operates behind the scenes to glorify the Father and the Son and to amplify their work. The comforter, well, he comforts us. He does not coddle us, nor does he condone our sin. In fact, before he can comfort us, Jesus said in John 16 and verse 8 that the Holy Spirit will come to convict the world concerning sin and righteousness and judgment. If you are outside of the flock of God, if you're not a believer in Jesus Christ, the Holy Spirit's posture towards you will be to correct, to convict you of sin until you come to faith in Jesus Christ. And only then can he be the comforter to guide you and to lead you. The comforter guides God's sheep into all truth, Jesus says in John chapter 16. And in that sense, the rod and the staff, these two tools in the Good Shepherd's toolbox, work in tandem together. The Word of God never contradicting the Spirit of God, and the Spirit of God never contradicting the Word of God. And this is why it's vital for us to be in the Word and also walking by the Spirit, keeping in step with the Spirit every moment of every day. You know, sheep learn to recognize the gentle nudges of their shepherd's staff. They learn to feel when it's gently pressing against them to say, no, come over here a little bit further, stay out of that way. And so it is, as we learn to walk in the Spirit, we begin to recognize the gentle nudges, the pleasant promptings of our comforter. In tandem with the Word of God, it says go this way and not that way. It guides us every step of the way. And when we follow his lead that way, his presence consoles us. It reassures us. It gives us a sense of security that might be lacking otherwise. Your rod and your staff, David says, they comfort me. They comfort me. I may not be Bob the Builder to my family, but I've learned something as a pastor, as an under-shepherd. There's no substitute for the Word of God and the Holy Spirit when it comes to building my own family and when it comes to building the family of God. Those two tools are essential in the work of ministry. They're essential in the work of family life. Father, husband, who is the head of the household. Christ is the head of the church. And husband is the head of the household. You're the shepherd of your family. Shepherd them with the Word of God. Shepherd them with the staff of God. Lead them by the power of the Holy Spirit. And those two tools are also the essential tools that our Good Shepherd uses to guide his sheep, the sheep of his pasture. Does that define you today? Can you say, yeah, I'm by faith in Christ, I'm the sheep of his pasture. Maybe you've wandered away into a different pasture, wandered away from the flock of God. And it's time to come home, to feel the gentle and not so gentle sometimes nudges of the Holy Spirit, and to listen to the rod of God, even when it corrects and convicts you and says it's time to walk in the path of righteousness again. Let your Good Shepherd lead you in the paths of righteousness. Because as long as we walk over here in the path of unrighteousness, well, that rod and that staff, they may not comfort us too much, but they will correct us until we come under the good place of authority and protection. And that's what biblical authority ultimately is. It's protection, under the protection of God, who has authority over us, wielded through his word and through the beautiful and gentleness of our company.

0: First, he'll use it to draw the sheep together into an intimate relationship, not only with the ewe who gave birth to the sheep, but also with the flock in general. I have this image of the Holy Spirit encouraging us to nurture a greater and greater sense of intimacy with God as we grow in our faith. But at the same time, I see him reminding us not to forsake the assembling of ourselves together as believers in Christ. Second, the staff is used to guide the sheep as they move along, to keep them heading in the same direction toward the intended destination. And again, the Holy Spirit works in much the same way as he leads us in all truth. So you might think of step one as a gathering process and step two as a growing process. Finally, Brian, the shepherd will use the hook of the staff to reach out and grab a lamb for a close inspection and also to keep it from wandering. So let me close by simply saying this. While the rod protects the flock and keeps them in line, so to speak, the staff is more of a gentle nudge. It is the kindness of God, after all, that leads to repentance. So the staff demonstrates for us the gentleness of a loving shepherd leading us through the dangerous valley to the higher ground of the mountaintop. A tranquility in the midst of trauma. That's the staff of the Good Shepherd, the Holy Spirit. And Brian, my prayer is it'll bring all of us as much comfort as it did King David.
1: That's Dr. Ron Jones and some final thoughts about the Holy Spirit's role in our lives, as illustrated by the shepherd's staff. Ron, before we say so long for today, tell us what's happening tomorrow as you continue in your series, Psalm 23 and Me, Living the Good Life with the Good Shepherd.
0: Well, Brian, I have always said that a shepherd loves his sheep, leads his sheep, protects his sheep, and feeds his sheep. And that's where we're headed next time, to Psalm 23 and verse 5, which says, "You prepare a table before me in the presence of my enemies." Our good shepherd, Brian, is preparing a feast for us. And I want to dive a little deeper into what that looks like. But I also want to cover a couple of other key points. First, how the Lord has fed his people throughout biblical history. And second, what does David mean when he uses the phrase, "in the presence of my enemies"? Fascinating stuff, Brian. And I'll share it all next time as we continue my series, Psalm 23 and Me, Living the Good Life with the Good Shepherd.
1: That's tomorrow when Dr. Ron Jones shares his message, Table Preparations. Join us then for Something Good. For Ron and the entire team here at Something Good Radio, I'm Brian Davis. Thanks for listening.
2: Good morning from the Well. I'm so glad you're listening. I'm Bill Bompas, and the Bible says, "How precious concerning me are your thoughts, O God. How vast is the sum of them. Were I to count them, they would outnumber the grains of sand. When I awake, I am still with you." More great Bible study on the way, so keep it right here on the Well. Right now, I think you're going to like this.
3: If you've never repented of your sins and put your faith in Christ and in Him alone, I'm sorry to tell you that Psalm 23 is not for you. You cannot claim its promises because ultimately the shepherd described there is none other than Jesus Christ. But if you will come to Him, He will become even this day your shepherd. But if Jesus Christ is already your Lord and Savior, then He is already your shepherd. He is everything to you that a shepherd is to his sheep. He is your shepherd king. Now here's a key question to really understand this psalm. To whom does David say, "The Lord is my shepherd"? To whom does he say this? Well, if you look at Psalm 23, you'll notice that verses 4 and 5, David is speaking to God. But in verses 1 to 3 and verse 6, David is talking to himself. Can I say to you, it is the essence of faith to stop listening to yourself, as Lloyd-Jones used to say, and instead start talking to yourself with what God has revealed as true in His Word. Like David, remind yourself about this reality. The Lord is my shepherd. Yahweh, in the person of His Son, is my shepherd. Or do you live instead of rehearsing what God has said to be true, do you live in the shadow lands of doubt and discouragement and defeat? Listen, stop listening to the lies

0: that your mind generates on its own and continues to generate, and start speaking to yourself and to your soul as David did with the truth of what God has said. You're in Christ. The Lord, Yahweh, is my shepherd. Yahweh is, right now, wherever I find myself, my shepherd. Yahweh is my shepherd. Yahweh is my shepherd. The rest of the psalm unfolds all that that means.
1: Open the Bible with Colin Smith.
2: King David didn't feel right about living in a lavish palace while the Ark of God was housed in a tent. He wanted to build a temple for God. And so he called his friend Nathan the prophet, who said, "Go do all that is in your heart, for the Lord is with you." But that night, God revealed to Nathan that rather than David building a house for God, God would build a house for David. Have you ever wanted to do something good and God closed the door? Maybe you've wanted to do something that you thought would be for God's glory, but it just didn't work out. Well, when the door closes on something you wanted to do for God, find rest and peace in what God has done and in what God will do for you.
1: Are you open to discovering what the Bible says about God? Well, then come to openthebible.org.
3: 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The Word was with God, and the Word was God. He existed in the beginning with God. 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
6: Stevens, this is the second meeting you've missed this week. What's the excuse this time?
7: Sorry, sir. I got distracted counting to infinity.
6: You counted to infinity?
7: Almost twice, sir. Got bored halfway through the first time, so I went back and did it faster.
6: I'm pretty sure that's not how numbers work.
7: That's what I thought, but we've been lied to, sir.
6: If anyone's being lied to, it's me, Stevens. Aren't you the one who claimed to have divided by zero?
7: Turns out you actually can. Takes a while, though. Almost as long as counting to infinity.
8: Only one person can actually do the mathematically impossible, and his name is Jesus Christ. Hi, I'm Philip Keller, and you're listening to Cornerstone Connection with Pastor Gary Hamrick. Well, the Old Testament records 300 prophecies about the first coming of Jesus. And against all conceivable mathematical odds, He fulfilled every single one of them. Today, Pastor Gary takes us to Psalm 110, a messianic psalm of King David that alludes to the power of God and to Christ's eternal role as King and High Priest. Here's Pastor Gary with today's Cornerstone Connection titled, Jesus, the King, Priest, and Judge.
9: Psalm 110 is where we are today, folks. Let me give just a quick background on it, and then we'll read Psalm 110 and pray. You'll notice in your Bibles the subtitle, Of David. So that's the byline. This is a psalm that he wrote among the many that he wrote through the book of Psalms. So David was the one inspired by the Spirit to pen these words. I'm going to read Psalm 110. It's only seven verses, so follow along as I read. Verse 1. The Lord says to my Lord, notice the first use of the word Lord, all caps, that's the proper name of God, Yahweh. The second word, Lord, is capital L, lowercase O-R-D, that's Adonai, that's a reference to Messiah. The Lord said to my Lord, sit at my right hand until I make your enemies a footstool for your feet. The Lord will extend your mighty scepter from Zion. You will rule in the midst of your enemies. your troops will be willing on your day of battle. Arrayed in holy majesty from the womb of the dawn, you will receive the dew of your youth. The Lord has sworn and will not change his mind. You are a priest forever in the order of Melchizedek. The Lord is at your right hand. He will crush kings on the day of his wrath. He will judge the nations, heaping up the dead and crushing the rulers of the whole earth. He will drink from a brook beside the way. Therefore, he will lift up his head. Let's pause there and pray. Father, we thank you for your goodness and your grace and this time that we can study now your word together. We thank you, Lord, that you are gracious to us and patient with us. I thank you for all those who are here today and those who are watching online. We just pray that this time in your word would strengthen our hearts, that you would make us more like Jesus in every way, Lord, and that we would see more of ourselves, those things that we need to change and the way that we need to conform more to your image. So help us, Lord. Help us in our lives to crucify the flesh and to die to self and to take up our cross daily and follow you. And it is an honor and a privilege to gather together with your saints in this place and to worship you and now to study your word together. Bless this time as we study scripture. We love you and give you praise, glory, honor, and thanks in Jesus' name. And everyone said, amen. Those of you who like to take notes, jot down this verse, Luke 24:44. I'll quote it before you can turn to it and read it. But Jesus, after he rose from the dead, he said in Luke 24:44, everything must be fulfilled that is written about me in the law of Moses and the prophets and the Psalms. Again, everything must be fulfilled that is written about me in the law of Moses and the prophets and the Psalms. Now, when Jesus said this and he uses this phrase, the law of Moses, the prophets, and the Psalms, that really is the sum total of Old Testament scripture. Jesus said, everything written about me in the Old Testament speaks of me, points to me. In fact, Pastor Graham Scroggie, who pastored the Metropolitan Church, he died like in 1958, Metropolitan Church of London, which is where Charles Spurgeon had previously pastored. Pastor Scroggie once said, if you cut the Bible anywhere, it bleeds. In other words, Jesus is revealed and the blood of Christ flows throughout all of Scripture. And when Jesus says, everything must be fulfilled that is written about me in the law of Moses, the prophets, and the Psalms, he's saying that the Old Testament prophets, hundreds of years before the arrival of Christ onto the world scene, spoke of the Messiah, spoke of the Christ, spoke of Jesus. 300 prophecies were written in the Old Testament concerning the first coming of Jesus, and Jesus fulfilled all 300 of those prophecies written hundreds of years before he came. Dr. Peter Stoner, who died in 1980, he was the professor emeritus of science at Westmont College. He was also the professor emeritus of mathematics and astronomy at Pasadena City College. He wrote a book called Science Speaks, and he talked mathematically about the odds that anyone could fulfill such prophecies in one person, 300 prophecies fulfilled by one person. Dr. Stoner decided mathematically that even if someone were to fulfill 48, he just took a random number, 48 out of 300, the odds of any person fulfilling 48 out of the 300 prophecies was 1 in 10 to the 157th power. 48, and Jesus fulfills all 300. And by the way, Jesus is coming again, the Bible says, and there are three times the number of prophecies relative to his second coming in both the Old Testament and the New Testament. And don't you know that Jesus will fulfill all those too? Amen. Everything must be fulfilled that is written about me in the law of Moses and the prophets and the Psalms, Jesus says. Now, when it comes to the Psalms, there are many passages throughout the book of Psalms and sometimes entire chapters that speak about Messiah, that speak about Jesus. This is one of those psalms. Psalm 110 is about Jesus. For those of you taking notes, it is classified as a messianic psalm written by David 1,000 years before Jesus about Jesus. Psalm 110 is about our Lord, is about the Messiah. Now, Jesus even quotes from Psalm 110 as it applies to himself. In Matthew 22, you can listen or you can turn in your Bibles to Matthew 22. There is a conversation that Jesus has with some Pharisees who do not believe that he is Messiah. And he quotes verse 1 from Psalm 110 as a way to prove his identity and to help them understand who the Messiah is. So in Matthew 22, here's this conversation that Jesus has with some who don't accept him as Messiah. In Matthew 22, 41, it says, "While the Pharisees were gathered together, Jesus asked them," verse 42, "what do you think about the Christ?" Meaning Messiah, same words. Christ is a Greek word, Messiah is a Hebrew word. It means the same thing, anointed one. He says, "What do you think about the Christ? Whose son is he?" And the Pharisees respond by, they say, "Well, he's the son of David." And Jesus says, "Well, how is it then that David, speaking by the Spirit, calls the Messiah Lord?" And then Jesus quotes Psalm 110, verse 1, which says this: "The Lord said to my Lord, 'Sit at my right hand until I put your enemies under your feet.'" Jesus quotes this. He says, well, if Messiah is supposed to be the son of David, how is it that David calls him Lord and ascribes divinity to him as his Lord? And when Jesus finished that, he says, "If David then calls him Lord, how can he also be his son?" The Bible says they dared not ask him any more questions. So Psalm 110 verse 1 is helpful to us in understanding the Messiah, because Jesus says the Messiah is both son of David and son of God. You see, David is the one from whom Mary and Joseph descended. So Jesus' mother and his adoptive father are both descendants of David. So Jesus is a son of David in the sense of his humanity, that he descended from the line of David, because his mother and his adoptive dad were both descendants of David. But David calls the Messiah Lord because Jesus is the son of God. He precedes and he predates David, having always been co-eternal and co-existent and co-equal with God. So he is both the son of David and he is the son of God. And Jesus quotes Psalm 110, verse 1, in defense of his own humanity and divinity, the mystery of the God-man, fully God but fully man. So Psalm 110 is about Jesus. It's about Jesus, the Messiah. And David breaks down this chapter really into three sections related to three terms about who Jesus is. And here they are. He's going to talk about Jesus as king in the first three verses. Then he's going to talk about Jesus as priest in verse 4. And then he's going to talk about Jesus as judge in verses 5, 6, and 7. And we're going to see Jesus revealed in Psalm 110 today. But moreover, and here's where it gets personal, moreover, I want us to see who Jesus is in Psalm 110 as it relates to each of us personally. What does it mean for me that Jesus is king? What does it mean for you? What does it mean for us that Jesus is priest? What does it mean to you, to me, that Jesus is judge? Because we have to personalize this passage and understand how it relates to each of us, and it does. So we'll start first place. First, we're going to look here at Jesus as king.
8: 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Stay with us. 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The Bible describes Jesus as a rescuer and a redeemer, but he's also a ruler. And a day is coming when he will be the only ruler of the only kingdom in existence. Now with the rest of today's Cornerstone Connection message, Jesus the King, Priest, and Judge, here once again is Pastor Gary Hamrick.
9: Now, first three verses are about Jesus as king. We've already quoted verse 1. That's what Jesus referred to in terms of his own divinity and humanity. Pick it up at verse 2 again. If you'll notice in your Bibles, verse 2, David writes, "The Lord will extend your mighty scepter from Zion. You will rule in the midst of your enemies. Your troops will be willing on your day of battle. Arrayed in holy majesty, from the womb of the dawn, you will receive the dew of your youth." So I'd like you to underline in your Bibles or highlight them in your electronic Bibles the words scepter in verse 2, rule in verse 2, and majesty in verse 3. Highlight or circle or underline those words: scepter, rule, and majesty. All of these words, of course, describe a king who rules, a king who has a scepter, a king who is majestic. And anytime there is a king, there must be a kingdom. In order for a king to be defined as a king, there must be a kingdom. And the Bible speaks about kingdoms. The Bible says that there are earthly kingdoms and then there are heavenly kingdoms. Now, in terms of earthly kingdoms, we're all aware of this, even if you've never read the Bible. There are earthly kingdoms. There are earthly kings who rule over provinces or territories or regions. And those kings, not every country obviously is a monarchy. Many are run by presidents or prime ministers or dictators. But every territory that is run by a leader is a territory that will expand or collapse over time, and it is a leader who will rise or fall. Every king eventually will be deposed. Kings rise, kings fall. Territories expand, territories collapse. And over the course of human history, we've seen this. These are earthly kingdoms. And by the way, the reason why some kings rise and fall and some territories expand or collapse is because God has everything to do with it. In Daniel chapter 2, verse 21, it says, "God changes times and seasons. He sets up kings and deposes them." That God is sovereignly behind nations and kings and kingdoms. That God is sovereign over the earth and over the affairs of men. And the reason why some are in power is because God has allowed it. So if you're happy about who's in power, get ready, it's going to change. And if you don't like who's in power, get ready, it's going to change. Because God sets up kings and deposes them. He is sovereign over nations. He is sovereign over kingdoms. The Bible says in Isaiah 37, 16, "O Lord Almighty, God of Israel, enthroned between the cherubim, you alone are God over all the kingdoms of the earth." He is Lord over every earthly kingdom. Daniel 4:17 says, "The Most High is sovereign over the kingdoms of men." So there are earthly kingdoms. There are the kingdoms of men, the kingdoms of nations, territories, and human leaders over those territories. And then there are heavenly kingdoms. These are kingdoms that we cannot see. These are kingdoms that are very different. There are two. There's the kingdom of God and there's the kingdom of Satan. There's the kingdom of light and there's the kingdom of darkness. When Jesus stood before Pontius Pilate just before Jesus was crucified, Pilate asked Jesus if he was a king. And Jesus answered in John 18, "My kingdom is not of this world. If it were, my servants would fight to prevent my arrest from the Jews. But now my kingdom is from another place." See, he was speaking of a heavenly kingdom. Jesus says, there's a kingdom, all right, but my kingdom is not of this world. There are earthly kingdoms, worldly kingdoms, and then there are heavenly kingdoms. God is on the throne of heaven. The kingdom of heaven is occupied, and God is seated majestically on a throne. He is sovereign, he is ruler, he is Lord over all. The kingdom of God is at hand. And God is supreme and sovereign, ruling in the heavens. Now, at the same time, however, he has allowed for a season the kingdom of darkness to exist. It is another kingdom. It is a very dark kingdom. It is a very wicked kingdom. It is an evil kingdom. And Satan is the prince of this kingdom. Paul talks in Ephesians 2, verse 2, about this king, this kingdom. In Ephesians 2:2, referring to Satan, Paul says, "The ruler of the kingdom of the air He is the spirit who is now at work in those who are disobedient. He is the ruler of the kingdom of the air, this unseen kingdom. In fact, Jesus even spoke about the kingdom of Satan when Jesus was being falsely accused for casting out demons using the power of Satan. And Jesus basically said to his skeptics, well, that would be kind of counterproductive, wouldn't it? Because if I'm driving out demons, if you think I'm Satan, I'm driving out demons by the power of Satan, that's kind of like a house divided against itself. Why in the world would I do such a thing? So in Matthew 12:26, he says, if Satan drives out Satan, he is divided against himself. How can his kingdom stand? So there are heavenly kingdoms in the unseen realm. There are earthly kingdoms below. There are kingdoms. And the Bible teaches that until a person comes to know Christ as his or her personal Savior, hear me on this, until that time that you receive Christ as your personal Lord and Savior, you belong to the kingdom of darkness. Satan is your king. You say, well, I don't ever remember voting for Satan to be my king. You didn't have to vote for him. You never vote for a king. You're born into a kingdom. And you and I were born into the kingdom of darkness because we are sinners by nature, and so by nature we sin. David would say in Psalm 51, verse 5, surely I was wicked from the time my mother conceived me. I was sinful from conception. We inherit a sin nature from our great ancestor Adam. The sin nature was corrupted when Adam sinned in the Garden of Eden against God. He rebelled against the Lord. The sin nature was, that human nature was corrupted, and the sin nature then was passed on through the seed of man. You and I inherited that sin nature. We're born by default into the kingdom of darkness. Until you were born again. Then when you were born again and when you receive Christ as your Savior, your citizenship is transferred to another kingdom. This is why in Colossians 1, 13 and 14, it talks about, Paul says, for God has rescued us from the dominion of darkness, the kingdom of darkness, and he has brought us into the kingdom of the Son whom he loves, in whom is redemption, the forgiveness of sins. That's Colossians 1, 13 and 14. So Paul is right there writing about there's a dominion of darkness. There's the kingdom of darkness where Satan rules. You and I are born into that kingdom by default. We are objects of wrath. We by nature sin. We do things that are ugly and nasty and wicked and evil. We think things that are ugly and nasty and evil until such time that we surrender our life to Jesus. And when that happens, our citizenship is transferred from the kingdom of darkness into the kingdom of the Son whom God loves in him is redemption and the forgiveness of sins. Can I hear an amen on that? And that's the beauty. That's the beauty of coming to faith in Christ. You no longer then belong to the kingdom of darkness. You have been then transferred into the kingdom of the Son whom God loves. So now we belong to the kingdom of God as children of God. And eventually, every earthly kingdom will be overthrown, and the kingdom of darkness will be destroyed. And there will be eventually one king and one kingdom only. Okay? Everybody needs to understand this. Eventually, the Bible teaches every earthly kingdom will be overthrown, and the kingdom of darkness will be destroyed, and there will be one king and one kingdom, and that king is Jesus. And he will establish his kingdom on earth. It will literally be heaven on earth, the Bible teaches, for 1,000 years. And then the heavens and the earth will be destroyed, and there will be a new heaven and a new earth, and we will live with the Lord forever. One king, one kingdom. The Bible says it this way in Revelation 11, verse 15. The seventh angel sounded his trumpet, and there were loud voices in heaven which said, the kingdom of the world has become the kingdom of our Lord and of his Christ, and he will reign forever and ever. And David saw it also in Psalm 145, 13. He says, your kingdom, Lord, is an everlasting kingdom, and your dominion endures through all generations. So when you read about Jesus as king, I want you to think of this word, authority. Because each of us needs to ask ourselves, is Jesus my king? Does Jesus rule over my life? Have I surrendered to his authority? Is he in charge? Because, listen, friends, because eventually there will only be one king and one kingdom, I encourage you, I challenge you strongly, I beg you, get on God's team. Because there's only going to be one king and one kingdom. So make a decision now that he is your king and that you surrender your life to his lordship and to his authority. Jesus is king and he will be the only king and there will be one kingdom.
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9: And the writer of Hebrews talks about Melchizedek referring back to Psalm 110, where David writes that Messiah will be a priest forever in the order of Melchizedek. So in order to understand the priesthood of Jesus, we got to understand Melchizedek. Who is Melchizedek?
8: He's arguably the most mysterious figure in the entire Bible. And you'll meet him next time in part two of Pastor Gary's message, Jesus, the King, Priest, and Judge. Now for Pastor Gary Hamrick and all of us at Cornerstone Connection, I'm Philip Keller, saying God bless you and thanks for listening. Cornerstone Connection is a production of Cornerstone Chapel, Leesburg, Virginia.

0: Thanks for listening to The Well, the voice of life. The Bible tells us that all Scripture is inspired by God and is useful to teach us what is true and to make us realize what is wrong in our lives. It corrects us when we're wrong and teaches us to do what is right. God uses it to prepare and equip His people to do every good work. That's why we have The Well, the voice of life, right here to bring you some of the best Bible teaching across the country to help you grow into God's Word, to drink deeply from His well. And we encourage you to stay here as long as you like. I'm Bill Bumpus. We got great Bible teaching on the way once more. But right now, I've got a special piece of audio I want you to hear, and I hope it is an encouragement to you.
1: As the deer longs for streams of water, so I long for you, O God. I thirst for God, the living God. When can I go and stand before Him? Day and night, I have only tears for food, while my enemies continually taunt me, saying, "Where is this God of yours?" My heart is breaking as I remember how it used to be. I walked among the crowds of worshipers, leading a great procession to the house of God, singing for joy and giving thanks amid the sound of great celebrations. Why am I discouraged? Why is my heart so sad? I will put my hope in God. I will praise Him again, my Savior and my God. Now I am deeply discouraged, but I will remember you, even from distant Mount Hermon, the source of the Jordan, from the land of Mount Mizar. I hear the tumult of the raging seas as your waves and surging tides sweep over me. But each day the Lord pours His unfailing love upon me, and through each night I sing His songs, praying to God who gives me life. O God, my rock, I cry, why have you forgotten me? Why must I wander around in grief, oppressed by my enemies? Their taunts break my bones. They scoff, "Where is this God of yours?" Why am I discouraged? Why is my heart so sad? I will put my hope in God. I will praise Him again, my Savior and my God.
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3: Have you ever felt as if you didn't measure up? Like you didn't have what it took? As if you were less than? All of us can relate to feelings of insecurity from one degree or another. Insecure is definitely not the way the Lord wants us to live. He wants us to live secure in Him. You see, God doesn't accept you and me on the basis of who we are or what we've done. He accepts us on the basis of who Jesus is and what Jesus has done for us. When we accept Jesus, God accepts us completely and fully. And what the Father said to Jesus, He says to those who have received Jesus as Savior and Lord, "This is my beloved Son, in whom I am well pleased." 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
4: Hear me as I pray, O Lord. Be merciful and answer me. My heart has heard you say, "Come and talk with me." And my heart responds, "Lord, I am coming."
5: 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I've been strengthened and encouraged in innumerable ways by this ministry, and I find myself sharing almost weekly about the wonderful resources available. 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I feel like Nancy, Dana, and others I hear often have become friends, even though we've never met. And now, enjoy today's program, brought to you in part by the Revive Partner Team.
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7: This is Nancy DeMoss Wahlgemuth.
6: The opening words were, "If the sun refused to shine, I would still be loving you. When mountains crumble to the sea, there will still be you and me." You see, people are looking for something reliable, something unshakable, something, someone they can count on they can trust in. And so often they think that they have found it in a relationship or in a career or a source of income or a friend. The fact is, most people today are placing their hope in what the hymn writer called sinking sand. Only God is unshakable. And when the mountains crumble to the sea and the sun refuses to shine, only He will always be there.
7: This is Revive Our Hearts with Nancy DeMoss Wohlgemuth, author of Heaven Rules. For Thursday, June 11th, I'm Dana Grash. This week, we've been in a series called A Mighty Fortress is Our God. And since we released the Wonder app this year, I can't help thinking how much I want God to be a mighty fortress for our teen girls. They've got really unique trials they're navigating as young women in a chaotic world, and they need Christ to be their refuge and stability. If there's a teen you love who doesn't know about the Wonder app yet, we'd love for you to point her in our direction. It's the perfect time for her to join since we're walking through the beautiful book of Psalms. We've got 10 Wonder Mentors who are so eager to encourage her in the Word. They're mostly girls in their 20s, just a few years ahead, and equipped to apply every devotional to the challenges your teen is facing. You can find all the information about the app at reviveourhearts.com/wonder. We hope to see your girl there.
6: God is our refuge and strength, a very present help in trouble. Therefore, we will not fear, though the earth gives way, though the mountains be moved into the heart of the sea, though its waters roar and foam, though the mountains tremble at its swelling. So here, as we've been seeing over the last couple days, we have tumultuous, churning, roaring waters and floods. And these floods are devastating the mountains and everything else that seemed at one time to be secure. I mean, if you think of anything as secure, it's mountains, right? You don't just move mountains. But these waters are causing the mountains to be hurled into the sea. The result is chaos, upheaval. Now in verse 4, we see another body of water that has a very different effect. Verse 4, there is a river whose streams make glad the city of God, the holy habitation of the Most High. Let's stop there and think about that for these next moments. In verses 2 and 3, we saw the waters that were menacing and destructive and threatening. They swept the mountains away. Now in verse 4, by contrast, we have a river, water, but this is water with a very different impact. It fertilizes the land. It brings life and vitality and refreshing and joy and gladness. You can almost hear in verses 2 and 3 the shrieks of people who were terrified by these tsunami-like waters. And now here you have a river that makes people glad, that brings joy. Well, it's the river of God. A metaphor for the presence of God, the grace of God, the favor of God that blesses and gladdens His people's hearts. There is a river whose streams make glad the city of God. The people of God here are likened to a city. And the city of God is being surrounded and threatened by adversaries. And like the roaring waters of a tsunami, the forces of evil are threatening to overwhelm and swallow up God's people and His holy city. But the inhabitants of that city, in the Old Testament context, Jerusalem, the inhabitants are calm with all that turmoil going on around them. Why? How can they be calm at a time like this? Because God is their refuge. He is their strength. He is their help. And they are trusting Him for protection. These people with the encroaching Assyrian army that we've talked about over the last few days, they have every reason to feel fearful, disheartened, and sad, maybe even mad, but certainly not glad. But the river of God's presence and His grace flowing in and among His people makes them glad. Even when surrounded and threatened by enemies, The city of God has a never-failing source of sustenance flowing from it. It will never run dry. These people, the people of God, cannot be cut off from His supply. Their needs will be met. They're assured of that because they know in whom they have believed, in whom they have trusted. And so there's no need to give into fear or despair. And I want to remind us that no matter what is going on around you, no matter what the churning, turbulent, tumultuous waters may be around you, God always has a river of grace to bring joy and peace to His people. It is His grace. It's His provision. It's His sustenance in these difficult times. Now, I want to look at the river of God a little more extensively, but first let me just mention the city of God that's referenced here. There's a river whose streams make glad the city of God, the holy habitation of the Most High. What is the city of God? This is the holy place where God lives, where He reigns, where He is worshiped and honored. He's called the Most High. It's the holy habitation, the home of the Most High. He is the sovereign ruler of the world. And the city of God is those people who are ruled by the Most High. Now, again, as we've said, in the immediate Old Testament context, the city of God was Jerusalem, the earthly city of God. And we think that perhaps the occasion for the writing of this psalm was a case when that holy city, Jerusalem, was being threatened by the armies, the Assyrian armies of King Sennacherib, the holy habitation of the Most High. That was Jerusalem. But the city of God is so much more than a geographic location. There's a spiritual city of God. That's the people of God, a community, a holy community of those who are His true children. And the scripture teaches us that God dwells with His people. God dwells in His people. They are His holy habitation. So in a New Testament sense, this is describing the church. That's us, those who truly have placed their faith in Christ. Our lives are His temple, His holy place, the holy habitation of the Most High. That's me, that's you, that's us, that's His church, the city of God. And then, of course, we look forward to that eternal heavenly city of God, what Galatians 4 calls the Jerusalem above, that has its ultimate culmination in heaven, the dwelling place that God has now and is preparing for His people, the new heaven, the new earth, where there will be unending eternal joy and gladness. That's that far-off city of God, not far to Him, but far from our vantage point right now. So the city of God, and running through that city of God, there's a river whose streams make the city of God, the people of God, the holy habitation of God. There's a river whose streams make us glad. Now that river is a fascinating and powerful and thrilling motif that you see running through all of Scripture, from the opening chapters of Genesis to the last chapter of Revelation. And I want to take some moments here just to read to you some passages chronologically through the Scripture that give us a sense of this river of God that's talked about here in Psalm 46. Beginning in Genesis chapter 2, verse 8, that's the first reference we see to this river. The Scripture says, "The Lord God planted a garden in Eden in the east." This is paradise on earth. "And there He put the man whom He had formed. The tree of life was in the midst of the garden." Now remember that, because when we get to Revelation, you're going to see that tree of life again. "A river flowed out of Eden to water the garden, and there it divided and became four rivers." So in the Garden of Eden, God created a river to make it lush and beautiful and fruitful. And that river, as we see it running through Scripture, is a picture of God's presence and God's grace that sustain us and that make our lives blessed and fruitful. This river in Eden divided into four rivers that are named, actually, as you continue in Genesis chapter 2, that serve to water the whole region. And it's interesting that in Psalm 46, we read, there is a river, singular, whose streams, plural, make glad the city of God. So there's a river of God, a river of God's grace, a river of his presence that flows out from his heart and is channeled and distributed out into every part of the city of God, the people of God. So it flows out to where you live, to your family, your church, your community, your life. One river that's the presence of God, but then it divides, distributes, and flows out to all the places, the 11 states represented here today, your city, your burg, your hamlet, the lady who said she lives out in a cornfield. The river of God has a stream that goes out there, and some of you from Dallas, Fort Worth, Metroplex, the river of God has a stream that goes there, and everywhere in between. Then we read in Psalm 1, a description of the man who delights in the law of the Lord. And it says, he is like a tree planted by streams of water that yields its fruit in its season, and its leaf does not wither, and in all that he does, he prospers. And so here we see the refreshing, life-giving supply of God's grace that comes to us, how? Through his word. Through meditating day and night on the Word of God. That's how you get that river flowing in and coursing through your body, the Word of God, as you meditate on it day and night. Listen, Psalm 46 has become to me a river of God in these last days, watering the parched places of my heart, turning it from a desert into a beautiful place, a fruitful place, a blessed place. Psalm 36 says, you give them drink from the river of your delights, for with you is the fountain of life. And Psalm 65, you visit the earth and water it. You greatly enrich it. The river of God is full of water. Those verses speak of an abundant supply, a sufficient supply of God's grace and presence. You know, sometimes we feel like the river of God is just a little tiny trickle running through our lives. And sometimes we feel like the riverbed has gone dry, right? Go to the scripture and be reminded that God gives them to drink from the river of his delights. With him is the fountain of life. There's no dryness there. You visit the earth and water it. You greatly enrich it. The river of God is full of water. Listen, I've got some desperate circumstances in my life right now. And some of you do too. But I want to tell you, there's no lack to the river of God. Amen. It's full. It's always full. It's full when I'm empty. It's still full. It's full when I run dry. He's still full. And that river of God can run through my life by faith if I will allow him to be to me the full supply that I need. And then listen to this passage in Isaiah 8. The Lord spoke to me again, because this people has refused the waters of Shiloh that flow gently, therefore, behold, the Lord is bringing up against them the waters of the river, mighty and many, the king of Assyria and all his glory. And it will rise over all its channels and go over all its banks, and it will flee on into Judah. It will overflow and pass on, reaching even to the neck, and its outspread wings will fill the breadth of your land. Now, there are two bodies of water described in that passage. The first is the waters of Shiloh that flow gently. That's the waters of God's provision, his protection. The gentle waters of Shiloh, one commentator said, were a small fountain and brook just outside Jerusalem, which supplied a pool within the city for the use of the inhabitants. So there was not a river running through Jerusalem, but there was this small fountain and brook that provided enough supply for the people's needs to be met. And God says, I am like that water of Shiloh that flows gently. But he says, my people have refused. They've resisted. They've rejected the waters of Shiloh that flow gently. The presence of God is pictured as a gentle, peaceful, flowing river. And God says, because my people have refused my grace and my presence and the river of my delights, therefore, I'm going to bring up against them a raging, torrential river that will overcome them, flood them, and overwhelm them. It's the river of the enemies of God. In this case, the Assyrian army. God says, you don't want me? You don't want my grace? I'm not enough for you? You can't trust me? Then let me send some water your direction. And God says, if we receive his favor and his grace, that gentle river is sufficient to withstand the tumultuous, threatening waves that oppose us in the world. But if we reject that gentle, softly flowing river of his presence and grace, we will end up being overwhelmed by the adversary. You see, it really matters whether we trust God's presence and provision in our lives. Amen. You say, well, there's not a, you know, I wish for more. God says, you've got enough. Amen. You really want more? Let me give you something that'll, you know, I can send water. But you don't want it to be the Assyrian army coming in that will overflow its banks and come and conquer you. God says, take your choice. You put your trust in me or you be overwhelmed by the enemy. Isaiah 33 puts it this way, the Lord in majesty will be for us a place of broad rivers and streams. God himself is to his people a place of broad rivers and streams. That suggests abundance, sufficiency. His divine fullness is the unending source of our fullness, our fruitfulness, our peace, and our joy. And then listen to this from Jeremiah 17. Blessed is the man who trusts in the Lord, whose trust is in the Lord. He is like a tree planted by water that sends out its roots by the stream and does not fear when heat comes, for its leaves remain green and is not anxious in the year of drought, for it does not cease to bear fruit. He's saying, you want a fruitful life? You want to be protected from spiritual barrenness? Then get planted by the river. And what's the river? It's the Lord. He is the source of life and fruitfulness, the protection from spiritual barrenness. And then just a couple of more here, two or three more. In Ezekiel chapter 47, the prophet Ezekiel is given a vision in which he sees a stream going forth from the temple and flowing out to water the land. And this river, as it goes out, gives life and health to everything with which it comes in contact. Ezekiel 47, beginning at verse 9, and wherever the river goes, every living creature that swarms will live, and there will be very many fish, for this water goes there, that the waters of the sea may become fresh, so everything will live where the river goes. And on the banks, on both sides of the river, there will grow all kinds of trees for food. Their leaves will not wither. Have you heard this before? Nor their fruit fail, but they will bear fresh fruit every month because the water for them flows from the sanctuary. Their fruit will be for food and their leaves for healing. And from our lives, God intends that there should flow rivers of living water. Isn't that what Jesus said in John 7? Whoever believes in me, as the scripture has said, out of his heart will flow rivers of living water. Now this he said about the Spirit whom those who believed in him were to receive. Listen, there's no source of river, living water within me or within you apart from the indwelling Spirit of Christ. But with the indwelling Spirit of Christ, there is an unending, an artesian spring, a source of living water. The presence and the grace and the favor of God can flow out through us as the Holy Spirit of God fills us. Well, let me take us to the last chapter of the Bible, Revelation chapter 22, and read this passage now, or hear this passage, in the context of the other passages we've been reading beginning in the book of Genesis. Revelation 22, then the angel showed me the river of the water of life, bright as crystal, flowing from the throne of God and of the Lamb through the middle of the street of the city. See the city there again? Get the river and the city together in Psalm 46 and now again in Revelation 22. Also on either side of the river, the tree of life. Remember Genesis 2? We haven't seen that tree of life ever since man sinned, but now it comes back and it's in the city of God with its 12 kinds of fruit, yielding its fruit each month. The leaves of the tree were for the healing of the nations. So what is this river of the water of life that flows from the throne of God and of the Lamb? Well, the Gospel of John helps us out with a little detail that's in John chapter 19, verse 34. Remember the cross. After Jesus died, one of the soldiers, John 19 says, pierced his side with a spear. And at once there came out blood and water. Now in John chapter 2, the body of Christ had already been identified as the temple of God. And out of that temple, there came flowing blood and water. The river that gives life to the world is the stream of God's grace that flows from the heart of Christ, given for us in his sacrifice on the cross. That stream flowing from the side of Christ is a river that blesses all creation and brings joy and peace to the city of God, the people of God, and enables us to be fruitful and to become a source of blessing to others in need. There is a river whose streams make glad the city of God, the holy habitation of the Most High. If you are

0: circumstance. Nancy will be right back to pray. Now, if you've missed any of our Psalm 46 series so far, you can go back and catch the rest at reviveourhearts.com or on the Revive Our Hearts app. You'll also find written transcripts there, and you'll be able to share this series with a friend. I hope you will consider doing that, because really all of us need fresh reminders of God's life-giving grace. Now, as a reminder, we're in the middle of our summer in the Psalms. 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If you're feeling alone and anxious, I hope you'll come back for our next episode. Nancy's continuing our series in Psalm 46, and she's going to explain verse 5. God is within her. She will not be toppled. God will help her when the morning dawns. I'll see you tomorrow for Revive Our Hearts. Now here's Nancy to pray us out.
1: Thank you, Lord, for that river of the water of life, and that when circumstances and pain and trials, storms, winds and waves are pummeling up against our lives, that within us there is a river whose streams make glad the city of God, the holy habitation of the Most High. And as we trust in you, as we drink from that river, we will find abundance, fruitfulness, never a barren month or season, but continued ability to receive and give life because of the life you have given us through Christ, in whose name we pray with thanksgiving. Amen.
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2: Thanks for listening to The Well and really making a commitment to grow deep into God's Word, to dive deep. You know, the Bible says every word of God is flawless. He is a shield to those who take refuge in Him. Bill Bumpus here. So glad to have you along. More great teaching on the way. Right now, I have a special piece of audio I want you to hear, and let it really impact your life today, okay?
3: Who or what shall separate us from the love of Christ? And the only answer, who or what shall separate us from the love of Christ, is nothing. Nothing. And then Paul quotes from Psalm 44, a psalm used later to talk about the suffering of God's people for him, and he surveys all of reality, having asked his questions from the battlements of security, and concludes that there is nothing that can separate us from the love of Christ. He lists them all: not death, not life, not angels, not rulers, not present, not future, not powers, nothing in creation, however big and wide you get, however bad it gets, not trouble, not distress, not persecution. Think of Emperor Nero. Think of our brothers and sisters suffering in Africa. Not persecution, not famine, not nakedness, not danger, not even the sword of death. Nothing will be able to separate us from the love of God in Christ Jesus our Lord. And so if you are in Christ, there is now no condemnation. And if you're not, now you know why you need to believe in Jesus.
4: 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I love babies, don't you?
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4: You know, babies are cute when they're babies, but babies have to be cared for. Initially.

0: And I feel sorry sometimes for servers in restaurants after a toddler's been in there. You look under the high chair, there's just mounds of food everywhere, splattered up against the wall on the ceiling, you know. That's a little baby learning how to eat. It's okay, it's cute. That's what babies do. That's how babies roll, actually. But it would be sad if someone was still behaving that way when they're in their 20s, right? You still have to feed them, and you still have to make airplane noises when you're coming in with a bite to keep their attention. All right, well, what is true of babies can also be true of us as we grow spiritually. We all start out as babies. We all start out with a hunger for the Word. In fact, the Bible says in 1 Peter 2:2, as newborn babes desire the pure milk of the Word, that you may grow thereby. If you're hungry for God's Word, if you want to hear God's Word, that is a good thing. It's something you should be desiring. Here's the objective. We want to take you from getting your food in bite-sized pieces, and that's effectively what a sermon is. I sort of prepare it and cut it up and give it to you, but we want to teach you how to read the Word of God, process its truth, learn how to think, and then live biblically.
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3: This is John Fuller with a friendly reminder to please let us know the call letters of this great radio station when you get in touch.
4: And that's what we're doing in our culture right now. We're having a shame conversation instead of a sin conversation. We're saying the shame is what's made us unwell. God's Word says it's actually the sin that has made us unwell.
3: Well, that's an insight from Dana Gresh, and she joins us today on Focus on the Family with Jim Daly to talk about the positives and some of the negatives of the purity culture. I'm John Fuller. Now, we're talking about some pretty adult themes here that aren't going to be appropriate for younger children, so please, we suggest you get your kids settled elsewhere before you listen.
5: You know, John, one of the most difficult conversations, although it should be talked about more, is physical intimacy. And what's a biblical perspective on that? How do we train up our young people so they have a healthy view of it? We are body, soul, and spirit. And so we've got to communicate that to our kids. Mm-hmm. And it is, you know, it's a pull. Your teens, your 20s, there are things going on in your body that are pushing you toward physical intimacy. Mm-hmm. But of course, as Christians, we want that in the context, and we as Christian parents want that in the context of marriage. Of course. You know the good news? God's a God of grace as well. His love for us is healing and ever present. And when mistakes happen, He is there for us to embrace us, to love us, and to allow us to continue to grow in Him. That's what's so beautiful. Mm-hmm. So it's not about being perfect, but it is about that desire to please the Lord. And it is a great desire to enter into marriage that way. Mm-hmm. And today we're going to hit this really, you know, touchy subject and talk frankly about it.
3: Yeah. And Dana Gresh is the founder of True Girl. She's a best-selling author and has recently written a book that forms the foundation for our conversation. It's called And the Bride Wore White. And you can learn more about Dana and about this really excellent resource at our website, and that's focusonthefamily.com/broadcast.
5: Dana, welcome back to Focus on the Family. It's always good to have you here.
4: Oh, I'm so glad to be here with you today.
5: It's so fun, typically. This can be a little bit of a heavy topic. And, you know, right in my mind from the get-go here, it's all the disclaimers that you got to think about, because somebody will be offended about something that's said.
4: Yeah.
5: And again, the spirit and the heart of the discussion is really to give people a perspective on physical intimacy, God's design for it, whether you're that teenager, and we have teens listening from time to time, and we have a lot of 20-somethings listening too, that are single. So what is that right way to go? And again, so many people will have different perspectives. We understand that. Let's get one of the things out of the way right away, and that is we have plenty of material at Focus on the Family to speak to boys about this subject as well. So I don't want you to hear, how come they're not talking about the responsibility of boys and fathers to train their sons? That material is there. Just come to Focus on the Family's website. But today we're talking to Dana about girls.
4: And she's a girl.
5: And she's a girl, yeah. But you're a mom as well.
4: I'm a mom.
5: So we understand all the angles, but today it's about girls. So, Dana, hitting probably one of the biggest dominoes in this discussion is the purity movement. Some of the things that have been projected within the purity movement have been probably not as helpful, maybe more harmful.
4: Yeah.
5: And then there are some good things. That target is a good target. It's a biblical target to go into marriage as a virgin, both for males and for females. But speak to some of that downside with that kind of legalism, if I could call it that.
4: Well, yeah, here's what's hard. The conversation about the purity conversation right now isn't doing what you just did, which is acknowledging there's good and there's bad. And we've got to be very careful not to throw the baby out with the bathwater. And I feel like we have to understand why that's important. So let me tell you about a letter I got.
5: Mm-hmm.
4: 2 years ago, 2024, early spring, I got a letter in a silver envelope. I call it the silver letter.
5: Huh.
4: Because this was just a trajectory shifting moment for me. Inside was a letter from a mom whose daughter had just become a teenager. And she had some questions for me about how to talk to her daughter about sex. And the reason she had those questions is because this mom had grown up kind of at the apex of the purity movement. And the letter included photocopies of a newspaper article, because on her wedding day, two different sources, media sources, came out to report on this couple waiting until they were married. I mean, you got to think, like, can you think of a world in which this would happen today?
6: Yeah, that's not newsy.
4: No. And I mean, this was when Miley Cyrus had a purity ring on her finger, you know, this and half of the other Disney characters or Disney celebrities. And so she was a part of what was celebrated about that movement. Fast forward now, her daughter's a teenager. She goes to the youth pastor and says, my husband and I would like to come tell our story of waiting until we were married. And she went on in this letter to say, we have enjoyed a beautiful marriage. We've enjoyed a beautiful sex life. We've had a really healthy impact in our community and our culture. And so I just thought this youth pastor was going to be like, yes, I would love for you to share that. Instead, he informed me that that teaching, that period of time in the church, was very toxic.
5: Huh.
4: And she said, I was dumbfounded. I was confused because good things came out of it in my life. And I'm just writing to you to say, am I going to mess my daughter up if I teach her what I learned during that time period? And do you still believe what you taught then?
5: Hmm.
4: And I'm telling you, that'll stop you in your tracks to do some research. So I've, for about 2 years now, I've been looking at the good and the bad because there's some of each. I think I'm a part of the good fruit of the purity movement, even though I was discontent with it. You know, I was a youth leader at the time, and I looked around and I was like, I love that the church is talking about sex. That's probably the best thing that happened, right?
5: Right.
4: The church is finally talking about sex. And that was good because the people that know the creator and the designer of sex and gender should be the ones talking about it the most. Finally, we are. However, it wasn't a fully mature conversation because it was really, people don't know this, started by teenagers.
5: Huh.
4: There's 53 teenagers in a basement in Nashville that look around and they see the AIDS crisis, terrifying parents, terrifying medical experts. The headlines are terrifying. And they say, well, what if we just did what this Bible tells us to do? And we waited. So 53 kids sign a True Love Waits pledge.
5: Hmm.
4: They design it. So right away, your leaders probably don't have the experience to lead well, right?
5: Yeah.
4: Because they're teenagers.
5: They have good hearts, intent.
4: Oh, and they're going to the Word of God.
5: Yeah.
4: 1 year later, 200,000 kids are in Washington, D.C. signing the same pledge. This is a freight train.
5: Yeah.
4: There's no stopping it.
5: Yeah,
4: I think the leaders shepherded it as well as they could have, considering you're dealing with teenagers and you're dealing with movement, right? So some people got hurt. And you use the word legalism. I think there were pockets of the purity movement where there was legalism. And that did create a lot of hurt, a lot of pain. And we've got to acknowledge that. And we have been guilty of that, not just in how we teach, how the church teaches sexual integrity, but in everything, you know, because rules make us feel safe. And Jesus pulls us back and says, you're never you're never going to obey the rules without my love.
5: Yeah. Mm-hmm. And, you know, three core areas of life, to broaden this for just a second, my observation is, and, you know, we can say it, there's many Christian leaders, pastors that have fallen.
4: Yeah.
5: And it's typically three things, and it's right there in Scripture. Pride is an issue, money, yeah, and sex. Mm-hmm. And we have to be in tune with the Spirit to say, okay, what's your weakness? Yeah. You probably have one. And then what are you going to do to build the right kind of protection so that you don't fall into that temptation, right?
4: Yeah, right.
5: Let me put it in this way. This is, I think, really interesting. And I've mentioned this before, but talking to a Catholic priest, you know, he said the image of God, Lucifer wanted that for the angels, and mm-hmm, God chose to put it into human beings, yes, his very image. And he created us male and female. And the plan was for the two to become one, which is the very image of God walking this earth.
4: That's right.
5: And he fights it tooth and nail. Mm-hmm. Think of how marriage has been on the ropes because of the enemy's assault on human sexuality.
4: Yeah.
5: I mean, look at the movements. There's so many. Sexual orientation, transgender. I mean, it is like a spiritual assault on, yeah, God's design. Mm.
4: It is. And it's an assault on the love of God, too. So first, you're referring to Genesis 1, where it says, in the image of God, he created them, male and female, he created them. And then it goes on to say, the two will become one flesh. And that one is the word echad, and the only other place we see that used is in the prayer, the Jewish prayer, "Hear, O Israel, the Lord our God is one, echad." Mm. And so when they come together, they look even more uniquely like God. And one of the mind-blowing things for me that really made me say, okay, as a wife, as a mom, as a minister of the gospel, as a great commission minister of the gospel, which all of us are, this topic matters, because in Genesis 4:1, it says, Adam lay with his wife Eve, and she became pregnant and gave birth. And that word there is yada. Adam yada with his wife Eve. And if you grew up with Seinfeld, you know, yada, right, yada, yada, blah, blah, blah. Turns out this word is not so boring after all, right?
5: Right.
4: This is a sacred, profound, pleasure-filled word. And I thought, wow, this is very different. The word means to know, to be known, to be deeply respected, transcends the physical that the world gets fixated on, mm-hmm, okay? The world is fixated on how we connect to one another physically. And God's word talks about how we're connecting emotionally, yeah, and spiritually, knowing each other. But here's what's mind-blowing. It's only used, that word, a handful of times to talk about a husband and a wife knowing each other. It's used predominantly about how we can know God. Mm-hmm. Be still and know, yada, that I am God. You're touching on something very sacred here, Jim. Maleness and femaleness, marriage and sex, they're pictures. They're pictures of some of the most sacred truths that we hold dear. Mm-hmm. And the intimacy that we can have with God, marriage is just pointing to that. And if we don't rise up to protect it, then the things that we hold most dear in our faith are marginalized and erased. That's why this conversation matters so very much.
5: Right. And why there's tension about, mm-hmm, it, even in the church.
4: Mm-hmm. Yeah.
5: Going back to that pastor, this is a toxic subject.
4: Yeah.
5: It shouldn't be.
4: Right.
3: Yeah. Yeah, this is Focus on the Family with Jim Daly. And our guest today is Dana Gresh. We're talking about her book, And the Bride Wore White, and some of the concepts, the big concepts in this book. You'll want to get a copy so you can do a deep dive in what Dana has written. We've got the book at focusonthefamily.com/broadcast.
5: Dana, let me explore with you your life. I mean, you, yeah, put it in the book and you've talked about it. Your goal was that, to go into marriage pure, mm-hmm, and that didn't happen. So talk to that specifically, that situation, explain it, and then speak to other women who are listening that had a similar experience.
4: Yeah.
5: There was a desire, but it was tripped up.
4: Yeah, I was a Christian teenager in a Christian high school and a Christian home and a Christian youth group. I was actively involved in teaching Sunday school in my church. I love Jesus.
5: All the right things.
4: I love the Lord. And, you know, I heard the thou shalt not speeches, which is what we had really before the purity conversation. It got more robust after the purity conversation sort of started, which was good. It was more than just thou shalt not. It was just the rules when I was a teenager.
5: Right.
4: And so I never went through the process of thinking through why I believed these rules were good and got in a Christian dating relationship like many of us and many people still today and hadn't made any decisions. I hadn't been decisive about what I believed and why I believed it.
5: Uh-huh.
4: And so, you know, I ended up giving the gift I desperately wanted to give to my husband on my wedding night. I gave it away to, I was 15. I was a baby.
5: Mm.
4: You know, I look back and I see 15-year-olds today and I'm like, oh.
5: Let me ask you this question. Did you feel that way at that age? Like this is something, a gift? Because that sounds very adult to think of it in that
4: That's
5: way.
4: That's the thing. I didn't.
5: Right. So in that context, for younger girls listening right now or moms that are going to have a chat tonight, how do you, looking at your younger self, what conversation would have helped you? What would be the tone and the substance of that at 15 that would have maybe steered you a little differently?
4: Well, even when I was 9, 10, 11, 12, setting the stage of how sacred this is, being very clear about why, that it's a picture of the gospel. These are, there's no junior salvation. There's no junior Christian. There's no junior Great Commission. There's no junior Holy Spirit. There's you're a believer or you're not. Of course, we talk to 9-year-olds differently than we talk to 19-year-olds or 29-year-olds.
5: Right, maturity levels are different.
4: The maturity levels are different, but I really believe it's important that we have these mature conversations because otherwise the world is discipling our children what they will believe on the topic of sex and gender. And our silence becomes a megaphone for that instruction. So I think just starting early period would have been important, but I think one of the things that I really fought to keep in this rewrite of And the Bride Wore White is being decisive. Every single one of us in life, there's research on this, we decide or we slide into behavior. There's really no middle ground.
5: Yeah.
4: If we have decided on January 1st, I'm going to eat healthier this year, and we write it down and we set some goals, the chances are we're going to have a better shot at it. But if you're midway through the year and you're eating all the carbs and all the sweets like normal, it may be because you didn't pause and make a decision. The same is true of our sexual appetites. And there's long-term research that says people that in their teen years said, this is the kind of person I'd like to marry. This is These are some things I'd like to achieve so that I'm emotionally and maturity-wise ready before I start dating. Those people, long-term, 20, 30 years down the road, they're in much healthier relationships versus people who just don't think about it, which I just didn't think about it. And I ended up being sexually active, and it wasn't what I wanted, but I slid into it.
5: Right, right. And from there, I mean, at 15, that is young.
4: That is very young.
5: Then you have shame and guilt and fear and what have I done? And now, even at that young age, now you're trying to negotiate with God. I'm so sorry for what I did. So you feel that shame and guilt.
4: Every day.
5: And then you're trying to still be on the outside, living a life that looks good and healthy. Your mom and dad going, oh, isn't she doing well? And now you have this secret. How did you manage
4: that? Well, that wasn't quite how my story looked. My story looked like my mom and dad going, what happened to her? Why is she different? I became depressed. I became more withdrawn. And that is one of the things we see in teenage girls who are sexually active, that there is often a change in their mental and emotional wellness.
5: Let me ask you before you keep going there, just that physiological, emotional, mental response should say something about what's going on in the heart. The fact that that would be there. You know, the naysayers, probably those that are anti-God, are going to say, that's because of the shame you put on people. But it, it there certainly would be a part of that. But there's something deeper going on.
4: I felt shame. And let me, let's pause on that word because that's one of those words that's become very twisted that Satan has used. Shame invites us to say, I did something wrong. Not I am something wrong, but I chose something that wasn't in my best interest or the best interest of my community. And is there forgiveness for that? Jesus says yes. And then he says, the word says in James 5:16, confess your sins one to another, and then you will be healed. It doesn't say confess your shame one to another. And that's what we're doing in our culture right now. We're having a shame conversation instead of a sin conversation. We're saying the shame is what's made us unwell. God's word says it's actually the sin that has made us unwell. And when I confess my sin to you and you say, there's great sociological research on this, and you say, that was wrong, but I still love you. That's what crushes shame.
5: Which again is a mirror of God's treatment toward us. That's what he is in us.
4: Yes.
5: And when we do that to each other, it's a taste of God's character.
4: Yeah.
5: That's what, it's all connected.
4: That's right.
5: Which is amazing. You know, something I want to make sure that we're clear on is many times women are in a situation of abuse.
4: Yeah.
5: That could be emotional. It can be physical. Could be a boyfriend or a husband.
4: Yeah.
5: And we need to recognize that, that abusive situations are absolutely wrong.
4: Yeah.
5: And you need to find safety. You need to get to a place, especially if you have children in the home as well, but you need to get out of that situation and seek help.
4: Absolutely. I've been sounding this alarm since the year 2000. Tell someone.
5: Yeah.
4: When you don't feel safe, when you feel guilty, when you feel shame, when you're confused, tell someone. A lot of times the confusion is telling you this isn't a safe relationship, and you don't really even know it until years down the road, until you can kind of get some separation from it, or at least months down the road.
5: Yeah.
4: So if you're feeling that way, tell someone today. Don't wait. Text someone right now.
5: Yeah, and to your point, it'll feel like, am I really experiencing that?
4: Yeah.
5: I mean, some women are going to know because it's that obvious, but others, you're in a gray zone emotionally, and you're not sure.
4: Right.
5: Ask and talk to somebody.
4: That's right.
5: You can call us here at Focus on the Family, and we're available to help you through that decision tree of where you're at. But it is critical. And with that, as you said, that shame and that guilt can keep you trapped in there. Like, was it my fault? Such a common thing for a woman to say to herself, did I cause this? How do you coach a woman to manage that kind of false guilt?
4: Well, first, I look her in the eye. And I simply say, it was not your fault. You know, for someone who hasn't been in an abusive situation, they can't understand how much those words need to be heard. But then I think the shame that comes along with that follows the same path of, you know, I need to tell you what happened to me. Mm-hmm. And I hear what happened to you.
5: Yeah.
4: And I say, it wasn't your fault. And I still love you.
5: Yeah.
4: And the shame really doesn't have a lot of power when that you start to enter in. You know, there's research that men or women on the battlefield that come off the battlefield, and in the first few days, they say, this is what I saw, this is what I experienced. They say it out loud. They get the empathic witness, that person that says, that had to be horrible. I'm so sorry that happened to you. You're going to be okay. There's power in that. That's why God's word tells us Christianity is not a solo sport. It's a communal activity whereby we are the hands and the feet, the voice of Jesus Christ to one another.
5: Dan, I don't want to end with, I guess, a pit in my stomach. I want to give hope. And we're going to come back for day two and keep this conversation going, if you're willing.
4: Yeah.
5: And I just want to give that hope here, that pearl of hope to the woman listening. No matter how old she is, she could be 16, 15, she could be 25, 35, 55.
4: Yeah.
5: But she's carried that guilt. Like, you know, it was my fault. Speak to that bondage, what the enemy is trying to do, what the world is trying to do, to free you from those spiritual binds that you don't need to be accountable to God. I mean, the culture is screaming that.
4: Yeah.
5: Just be yourself. You're just in control of your own body.
4: That's right.
5: I mean, even to the point of kill that child that has been created.
4: Yeah.
5: Speak to that in terms of how do you turn all that devastation, like John 10:10 says, the thief comes to steal, kill, and destroy. Women are under the microscope in this regard. The enemy is having a heyday with women. Now, we got to say, where are the men? But speak to that woman with that heavy burden. How does she set herself free?
4: Well, I walked in shame for about 10 years. Of course, in my case, it wasn't something that was done to me. It was my choice to be sexually active. But I think the pathway is very similar in terms of crushing that shame and receiving the grace of Jesus. It's going to him and saying, what is true? What is true? I'm confused here. I felt shame for 10 years. For 10 years, I've awakened and said, Lord, am I really forgiven? If I'm forgiven, why do I feel this way? And it was faulty thinking in my heart because I was believing lies. And Jesus said, you will know the truth, and the truth will set you free. So I had to say, Lord, what's the truth about the word virgin? Because it's a word that hurts me when I hear it. What's the truth about the word purity? Because I hear it, and all I think is, I am not. And he took me through a gentle process of looking those words in the eye, and they were not more powerful than his love. So go to him. Go to him first. Please don't go to TikTok.
5: Yeah.
4: They're not going to tell you the truth about these words.
5: Reddit.
4: Don't go to Reddit. Please don't go to Reddit.
5: Yeah.
4: They are not going to tell you the truth about these words. They are going to tell you to hold these words. They are going to tell you these words are trauma for you, and they always will be. Here's what I've learned about trauma. It's real. I've felt it. I've known it in my life. I have experienced the physiological symptoms of trauma, the sleeplessness, all of it. And yes, trauma is real and it hurts, but also I have decided that my triggers are an invitation from the Holy Spirit to be healed.
5: Well, working through that kind of hurt can be so hard, but we don't want anyone to have to do it alone. God creates us for relationship, perhaps especially for those low times. Our team of caring Christian counselors is available to pray with you and give you biblical insight into some first steps to healing with a free initial consultation. 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I thank God for Focus on the Family. 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
7: The instructions of the Lord are perfect, reviving the soul. The decrees of the Lord are trustworthy, making wise the simple. This is The Well, the voice of life. I'm Bill Bumpus. Thank you so much for tuning in. And I do pray that the programs here on The Well are good, are helping to revive the soul and to have an impact on your life. That's what we want to do here on The Well, 24/7 Bible teaching. So more Bible teaching on the way. But right now, I have a special word of encouragement and inspiration just for you.
8: Jesus is like no other. Listen to me well. I want you to pay attention to this. This is really important. If you are here today and you do not believe in the divinity of Jesus, you are not a Christian. There's no such thing as a true, authentic follower of Jesus that does not embrace that Jesus was all God and all man. There is no Christianity if Jesus was just a man. He is all God and he is all man. His death on the cross would not count for anything if he was just a good man offered as a martyr. The Bible says that before the world existed, Jesus was. that he has always been, that there is no beginning to him, that he was the Word and the Word was with God and the Word was God. And then that Word became incarnate in the form of a child. It was God made man who grew up sinless and died on a cross. And the blood that was shed on the cross was the blood of God. That's what gives us salvation. You say, well, Pastor, it's hard for me to buy into that. You know, I believe that Jesus was a good man, and I believe he was like a Gandhi or a Martin Luther King. I believe that he was just a good model for us to follow, a good rabbi. Listen, Jesus is like no other. He's not just a good model. He's not just a martyr. The Bible declares that Jesus is and was the Son of God and God himself. That's the core of Christianity. When this woman touched the hem of Jesus, she touched the hem of God. And what was released from her when you touch God is the power of God to heal and change and transform.
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10: You and I need to weigh our words. You and I may forget what we say, but God will not. And that should, you know, add a weight to our conversation. Our words will be resurrected. And if our words are going to be resurrected, let's bury those words we shouldn't say. Let's bury those words that are hurtful and harmful and unwholesome. We need to be weary of that great moment. Just as our bodies will be resurrected, so will our words. And let's hope they will not haunt us, but vindicate the reality of our faith in Christ on that final day. What we say today counts for eternity.
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11: So everyday kind of stuff, step-parents can help get things done around the house because it's part of the family expectation and part of the system, and they're an extension of that parenting relationship. 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
13: Yeah, Ron's amazing. 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
11: Here's the thing about parenting in blended families. It's really the number one hotspot. Couples in first marriages tend to fight about sex, in-laws, and money. Couples in blended family marriages tend to fight about one of the flashpoints is parenting. And this could be parenting, co-parenting as in cooperating with the other household if you have one in your equation. And it could also be about the parent, step-parent internal dynamic going on for you in your marriage and in your family. And here's the thing about it. This parenting hotspot ignites a lot of difficulty, not just in parenting stuff, but in your marriage, because those two things, as you've noticed, are intimately connected, your parenting relationship and your marriage relationship. You can't separate those two things. And so we want to just spend a little time today talking about what is an essentially good model. In blended families, one of the dynamics we have is we have insiders and we have outsiders. What do insiders get? Well, first of all, let me explain what an insider is. An insider is a biological parent and their children. You have the same last name. You have the same emotional connection. You came from the same home. You've been through the same hard with one another. You've lived life together. These are your kids. You're their parent. There's no question about that. You are absolute insiders with one another. You remember back in seventh grade when you had a friend and you were an insider with that friend, or maybe you had other people that you wanted to be their friend and you were trying to get in, but you knew you were a outsider. You remember how hard you tried and you kept hoping they would open the door and allow you in? You got it. That's it. Biological parents are insiders. We're family. Step-parent comes up to that and says, boy, I'd like to get in. That looks like fun. They're an outsider. Somebody's got to loosen the binds here and say, come on in. We're glad you're here. Now, that's often the biological parent until the step-parent says, your kids need some correction. And now I'm like closing ranks. Back on the end, you with me? See how quickly that little dynamic happens? And what happened? What's the step-parent's experience of this? I'm an outsider and I'm stuck. Like, there's nobody on my team at all. Like, it's you guys against me. Well, that stinks. I don't like that at all. And by the way, spouse, you're the one who's supposed to be letting me. Now it's about your marriage. See, it's never just about parenting. It's all about the marriage. Now, what do insiders get, bioparent and children? Insiders get grace in conflict, which means if you make a mistake, your kids are quick to forgive you. If they make a mistake, you're quick to forgive them. Why? Because that's your kid. It just is sort of the sweetness of being family with one another. We have lots of that. You have an insider status as a parenting figure in their life. You have the right to kind of open the door and walk into the bedroom. Now, it's nice if you knock. I get that politeness. But you have the right to be in their world and in their life, to speak up into their existence, about their decisions, about what's going on in their world. And by the way, pause. I'm mindful of 5-year-olds and 15-year-olds and 25 and 35-year-old adult children, right? The dynamic is different with adult children. You're not necessarily trying to parent them, but you still have insider status. How about those other things? They automatically love you. They automatically approve of you. They automatically trust you. Why? Because you're my mom or you're my dad. Like, that is so clear. What is unclear is the role that the step-parent has as an outsider with the children on day one. This is what they have to overcome. The kids are easily angered. If you make a mistake, they hold it against you and they hold it against you hard. They're not quick to forgive a step-parent. They're not sure they trust you. See, that's that other stuff. They're deciding whether they love you. They're deciding whether they approve of who you are. They're deciding if they trust you. I trust you enough to take me to soccer practice and wash my underwear and get dinner on time. I trust you enough for that. But don't you dare try to step into my world and tell me what to do. So there's layers and levels, and the step-parent's navigating all of this stuff from day one. And you're trying to find your way into the family, find your way into the fold and be accepted and be an insider. Like, that's ultimately, of course, that's what you want. And they want that for you too, but it comes with rules. It comes with expectation about when and how and to what degree. And that's why step-parenting is sort of crazy making. Some days you're in and some days you're out. And you're never really sure. That's the ambiguity of it. You're never really sure how that's going to work. So back to our video. When that mom looks at her kids who are watching TV 10 hours a day, and she says, it's okay. It's not that big of a deal. She has this automatic insider thing working with her. They've lived life together. This is the pattern that she's established, and it's worked for them, and everything's cool and great. And step-parent says, I don't know. That seems like that's hard. I think we ought to tighten that up a little bit, less than 10 hours of TV a day. He's trying to do something on behalf of the kids, and in his mind, this is helpful. But the moment he's saying, wait a minute, I think that needs to change, and he's going to change those rules, he went ahead and changed it. We call that a unilateral step-parent change, right? That's not going to help. Then all of a sudden, mom and stepdad are just sort of at odds with one another. And part of it is what's behind it. The emotional connections and attachments are just complicated and really, really different. So what do we do? What I want to just share with you now is some core principles. You may be sort of already in the middle of this. You may be just beginning, whatever that is. I'll leave that up to you to sort of figure it out. But let's just sort of talk through four pillars of step-parent success. So there you go. Three foundations for biological parents. Number one, declare your loyalty to your spouse. There's something exceedingly important about bio parents saying to their children, look, I'm a lifer with this husband, wife of mine. They are my world and they are my life. And this is till death do us part. It's really, really important that your kids understand that you are committed to your spouse. Why? Because their level of desire to allow that outsider in is contingent on how committed you are to that person being in your life, being in their life. If you're not motivated towards your marriage, why would your children be motivated to let them become an insider in their world, in their life? It hangs on you, biological parent. You ever hired a babysitter and then before you walked out the door, you gave the kids the speech? All right, kids, she's in charge. And you need to listen to her while we're, did anybody ever give your kids, like, why did you do that? You're extending your parental influence and power to that person who has to fill a void while you're out of the house. And oddly enough, it actually works. Like it works. Somehow she gets through the night and the babysitting goes well. And the next time she wants to come back to this house because she feels supported by the parent. How many of you ever, before you walked out, said to your kids, all right, kids, she's not in charge. Just run all over her, do whatever you want. I'll let you off the hook when I come home. What do you expect to have happen? A, they're going to take advantage of that because that's what kids do. And B, that babysitter's never coming back to your house. That's a horrible environment. You see the point. If you're not deeply committed and you don't make that clear to your children over time by how you act and what you say, then why in the world would they? Number two, pass power to the step parent. That's what I just talked about. You got to pass power and you got to back them up. When we would leave our kids with our favorite babysitter when our kids were really young, Amy, we would give the speech and then it didn't take long. And I also added on to it. And if you disobey her, Amy, here's what you can do to take away privileges. They're not going to watch a movie till they clean their room, get everything done, da da da, to your satisfaction. Then they get to enjoy the movie time. And you can follow through on making them not watch that. I said that in front of our kids. So I'm empowering her. She knows what to do. She's going to do it in my style. We're a team, so to speak. And my kids know that Amy is empowered. And then I would turn to my kids and I would say, and if you give her trouble, you get double trouble from me when I get home. I had to do that with our youngest a few times. Had to follow through with double trouble. He got two consequences, not just one. He learned his lesson. That's the point. Amy's in charge. But if she's not empowered, she has no ability to get anything done. And I instead empower my child over her. That's a recipe for disaster. So here's the point. Bio parents, you're the big dog in the house. Why? Because you're an insider. These are your children. You have clarity in your role and relationship with them. The little dog is the step parent on day one, and they're trying to find their way and navigate that space into what's going on in the home. And they can't get stuff done without you lifting them up, right? There's your little visual model of the dynamic that you're going for as husband, excuse me, as bio parent and step parent. Now, there's a positional authority and a relational authority. When we say to Amy, you're in charge, that's positional authority in life. Everybody in the room has a positional authority in your life. You have a boss. You have somebody who tells you what to do, where to go and when and how. You have all kinds of things in our world, positional authorities that tell us what to do and what the parameters are. A relational authority person is like a biological parent who has a relationship. And that insider status gives you lots of strength and power to be able to do what you need to do. Step parents on day one are positional authorities. You're a babysitter, you're a teacher. What's it like for a teacher who has parents who say to their kids at home, "No, you don't have to listen to Mrs. Deal. She doesn't matter." Let me tell you, those are teachers who retire because they hate that environment. This is why that bio parent, step parent working together as a team to empower the outsider step parent to be able to get stuff done is so critical. If you don't do that, then you leave that outsider step parent just hanging out there, or even worse, trying to come up with all the solutions on their own.
13: 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And we're going to invite you to join us this next February. But right now, let's go back and hear the rest of that talk from Ron.
11: Level two, stand together as a team. Talk, negotiate, and support your shared decisions. This is Parenting 101. Every couple has to do this, bio or step. Talk. What do you think we should do? Let's figure that out together. Let's make a plan. Yes, let's go that direction. Okay, we're united. All right, action. The action part we're going to get to in just a second, but that whole negotiation process is really important. You bio parents on the inside, you got to step outside that circle and go over here and connect to your partner, the step parent. You got to be a team. You didn't ever have to consult anybody as a single parent. You just made decisions and you made rules, and that's the way single households roll, right? Now you got to pause. Now you got to bring them in. Now you got to honor this new relationship and connection, and you got to figure out a way to be a team. And sometimes that means talking through, well, you do it this way. And maybe the step parent to your kids has kids of their own. You're a step parent, you're step parents to one another. You with me? Now you have a lot. Well, you've done it this way for 15 years and I've done it this way for 6 years. And what are we going to do? That is the question. And there's no short circuiting this process. You've got to figure out how we're going to do this in our home. I've had people ask me, well, can I just parent my kids my style and she's going to parent? Nope. I mean, you can for a day, right? But pretty quick, these kids have all the chores and these kids never have to do anything. You're going to have sibling conflict like crazy. Like, it's just not going to work. If you're going for familyness, you got to be a unified parenting team and direct towards familyness. And so that's that negotiation part. Look at points 2 and 3. Bio parent takes the primary role with role and step parent takes the secondary role. Primary role is with the babysitter. I'm primary and babysitter is secondary. They still get to be parental. They still get to follow through with action based on the parenting rules of the household, but they don't really stand on their own strength or power or relationship. They're an extension of parenting, primary and secondary. And if there's a big issue, the babysitter's not dealing with it. The parent is dealing with it. So everyday kind of stuff, step parents can help get things done around the house because it's part of the family expectation and part of the system, and they're an extension of that parenting relationship. But when it comes to the big stuff, we're going to let bio parents take the lead because you're the one who has the ability, the strength, the know-how, and that really tight emotional connection with your kids to see it through, taking away the car keys. Not letting a 4-year-old watch the movie time. Those are kind of equivalent, by the way. 4-year-olds and 16-year-olds. You know, those are moments of great distress for children. And this is when children have GAS. You know, we do know this, right? GAS. That's an acrostic, by the way, for what kids do. G-A-S-S. Guilt trips, anger, silent treatment, and sadness. These are the kids use against us as parents. Can I get an amen? Anybody ever had GAS from your kids spew in your direction? Guilt trips, anger, silent treatment, sadness. You know, it's all about trying to get life to be what they think it ought to be. We should not be surprised that our children have GAS when we set limits and have boundaries, and that's the way it rolls. But the point is, the bio parent's going to take the lead on the tough stuff because you're the one who can see it through. Now, what happens, though, if you're not willing to take the lead? What happens if you kind of go wimpy? You just won't see it. Well, that's a problem. And remember, in all cultures across all continents, what step-parents want is more action to correct behavior, misbehavior. But if you're unwilling to correct the misbehavior by a parent, what kind of pressure does that ramp up in a step-parent who's watching things just go crazy in the house? Well, now they want to jump in, but they can't jump in because they're a babysitter. They just can't see it through. So if you're that parent who has been soft in parenting, don't follow through. That's your, okay, let's just be honest about it. That's the pattern. It's time. It's time to push through. It's time to find an extra gear and begin to do the parenting stuff when it's necessary. Now do that in concert. You're a team, husband and wife, parent, step-parent, you're a team. But you gotta see it through. And if you're unwilling to do that, don't expect gas to go away. Gas just keeps spewing and flying everywhere, left and right. Let me just kind of show you how it works. The degree of authority to discipline. What does that mean? That means how much status does a child give you in their eyes that you're a parent? That you can tell them yes, no, make decisions, offer guidance. Status is important. That's how much they look at you in that fashion. So biological parents, they have a lot of power and always will. Why? Because you're my dad. You're my mom. You're an insider. End of story. Now, biological parents can throw away their power, but it's really hard to do. I mean, your kids, they'll cut you a break. They'll forgive you. They'll let you back. If you've been inconsistent presence in their life, but you want to show up again, they usually let you. On the other hand, step-parents on day one come in with very little in the tank, very little trust, and they're trying to figure out where to put you, how to put you, how to think of you. Are you like my teacher at school? Are you like my coach or my camp counselor? Yes, that's a good way to think about who you are to them on day one. You're like a babysitter. You've got a little bit of power only because you live in concert with their parent. And the parent says everybody has to clean up after themselves after dinner. And so the step parent can say everybody needs to clean up themselves. Are you with me? This is how you do it on day one. But over time, what's happening is that the step parent's role is going up and down and in and out. It's not a linear up to the right sort of thing. It is in and out, back and forth, great, lousy, all the above. For the average step parent, that's a typical journey. And somewhere you go from being an outside babysitter to being like my uncle or my aunt or my grandma or my grandpa. You are a presence. You are becoming family. You're just not a mom or a dad. And some step parents with some stepchildren can reach this really high, incredible influence, place and space in their life. Nobody can predict whether you will ever end up in phase two or three. It's a function of the relationship you have with the kids, and it just, you just go with it. You just discover it and find it, and someday you wake up and you're there and you didn't even know how you got there. That's pretty common. But the point is you do the best with where you are there, and you do it in concert with the other parent, and that's the teamwork that makes the dream work. You got to manage the emotional process of your household and your parenting decisions. You have to prioritize being a team. You have to manage that. If you don't expect unity and don't expect familyness to be developing over time, because the subtext of this whole thing is how do we bring an outsider in? And if you don't do it in the parenting moments, the family's not going to do it as a unit. Does that make sense? This is really critical to the whole family's journey together. Because I can tell you one more story about a couple, about a woman who came to a seminar in Houston, Texas. She's in the audience. Her husband couldn't make it. She was there. They were 3 months away from getting married. She was marrying a guy with 3 teenage daughters. By the way, the hardest combination, research shows, is stepmoms and stepdaughters in the adolescent years. So here she was getting ready to bite off a bunch of stuff. She took copious notes. She came up to me afterwards and said, thank you very much for this day. I had a whole bunch of thoughts in my head about what I was going to do to help those girls. And I've understand my role now, and I'm going to go about it very differently. I said, good for you. And she walked away. 7 years later, I go back to Houston and I'm doing another event at another church. And guess who walks in? It's Holly. And this time Mike is with her, her husband. And I get to meet Mike and we sit down and I said, so what happened? And she tells me about they're 7 years into their family and they just had what they called their family moon. You see, it was their wedding anniversary, and she and Mike went to the kids and said, hey, we're going to get away for the weekend and celebrate our anniversary. And the girls said, well, you know, we've been through a lot of hard things and difficulties. And she told me that her youngest stepdaughter and her were just difficult, tough, 7 years in. And all of a sudden, there seemed to be this little shift. And the girls said, we would like to go and celebrate your anniversary with you. And Mike and Holly's first thought was, no way, Jose, you are not good. And then they rethought and they thought, you know what? If they want to celebrate, maybe this is an us moment. And so they went on what they called their family moon. And if you read the Smart Stepmom book, you will read that in the preface, that much of the story.

0: You know that stepdaughter that I had such a hard time with? She said, just the other day, she and I were going Christmas shopping for her dad, and we're walking through and we see some people that we know, and they're standing by a car. We go over to join them, and she pulls me aside. She says, Holly, before we go talk to them, I need to ask you a question. You have been in my life now, what, 16, 17, 18 years? You've really been my mom. Would you mind if I called you mom? Okay, I can't promise mom labels, dad labels to anybody. That's not the point, really. The point is relationship. The point is perseverance. The point is keep going, trusting God, going in the right direction, doing what you can. Your family's cooking. Boys, it's slow sometimes. That's a long time to find that little sweet moment for a step-parent's heart. You never know what God's doing behind the scenes. Keep going.
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3: 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The Bible says, like newborn babies, you must crave pure spiritual milk, so that you will grow into a full experience of salvation. Cry out for this nourishment now that you have had a taste of the Lord's kindness. And I pray that He is growing you as you continue to listen to these Bible-based programs and more Bible teaching coming up. Right now, I have something special for you.
4: I went through the Bible, and you could do the same, and counted 191, I think it was 191, specific miraculous events recorded in the text of Scripture. 191, do your own count, and maybe 195, whatever. We can talk about it, but that's my count. If you divide those up into specific categories, you will see that 90% of those, like 176 of them, come in three very brief periods of history in the Bible. The miracles aren't on every page, you realize that. The first rash of them, 33 specific spoken miracles, came in Moses' ministry at the giving of the law. He wrote Genesis, Exodus, Leviticus, Numbers, and Deuteronomy. And what was left behind in the wake of this miraculous rash of 33 miracles, undeniable breakings of natural law, was five books of the Bible. It was the foundation. Then you have this period of time where God is going to speak through the prophets. And so on the scene come guys like Elijah and Elisha, the second rash of miraculous, and you can count, or at least I did, 66 miraculous events, GT1s and GT2s that were undeniable, that took place in the Bible right there in the period of the prophets. What they left behind was all the writings of the prophets, the bulk of the Old Testament. Then there were 66 more specific miracles we referred to in the ministry of Christ and his disciples, all within a period of just, what, 7, 10, 15 years in the book of Acts and the Gospels. So I got 33, 66, 66. Or for you, it's 33, 66, 66.
5: Okay.
4: What comes after the rash of the miraculous? The law, the prophets, the New Testament. God is not into breaking natural law to do sideshows for your friend that wants to know if it's true or not. God is into breaking natural law to leave behind a corpus of writings so that we can look at it and say, there is God's truth. It has been authenticated by the miraculous. Because those people that want God to be breaking natural law every time they have a splinter in their finger, that spells chaos. God governs his world by natural law. He occasionally breaks it because he made the rules for a specific reason, revelatory reasons. So he can say, that's true, listen to that. Now, Christ, undeniable.

0: undeniably credible. His credentials, impeccable. The apostles, a bunch of fishermen and tax collectors, I don't know if I want to believe those guys. The Bible says yes. With the coming of the law, the prophets, and the new covenant, I made sure and did something that no one could deny. And that is that that's my message. And I'm just using my messengers to get it down on paper. That's impressive. As a matter of fact, that is a history that no one would deny.
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3: Good morning. Thanks for being with us here on The Well. Hi, I'm Adam. And before the day gets loud, remember what the Bible says. His mercies are new every morning. And great is his faithfulness. And friend, whatever yesterday looked like, remember Jesus has grace for today. So stay close to him and his word. Coming up this hour on The Well at 6:30, it's Richard Ellis Talks. The topic today, help, I need somebody. But right now it's time for Haven Today with David Woolen.
4: It was 7.8 on the Richter scale. Next came one powerful aftershock after another. Last Monday, these powerful earthquakes struck off the southern coast of Mindanao in the Philippines. Buildings fell, homes collapsed, scores have died.

0: General Santos City, population 700,000, was the hardest hit. Jojo Calma, age 44, said, quote, "It was the first time I experienced something that strong that I really couldn't stop myself from tearing up. I thought about my children and my niece." Video footage shows workers barely escaping a fast food restaurant as the building collapses. Another video shows a crowd of students in a field as the roof of their building collapses behind them. Philippine President Marcos has vowed not to leave Mindanao behind, as many now lack homes and electricity. The government and Christian relief organizations will now be working together, and today, let's remember to pray for those affected. Welcome to Haven Today. I'm David Wolin, sharing the great story that's all about Jesus. Today, we're continuing in our series, Jesus Through the Eyes of John. And there is so much to cover in the Gospel of John. We cannot fit all of it into one series. So this time around, here's what we're doing. We're tracing the twin themes of life and light. And in John, they almost always show up together. We began in the prologue. Today, we'll be jumping into chapter 3, where we find the most famous verse in all the Bible. Yes, John 3:16, it stands on its own, but we see and understand far more when we take time to look at the context, this conversation between Jesus and a confused but genuine seeker who comes asking questions. And we'll hear about this encounter with Nicodemus today, but I should also mention he's one of the characters portrayed in the new animated film on the life of Jesus called Light of the World. And I was so amazed how much of the life of Jesus they included in this 84-minute movie. I asked the producer and director how they decided which parts of the story they would and would not include in the film.
1: Yeah, that was the Rubik's Cube, is how do we make this flow and get as much of the actual real text in there as possible and be as faithful as we can to it without confusing people.
2: Yeah. Mm. And I think the bigger challenge, too, was for Brendan and I, when we would go back and forth, when we made this movie, the vision we had was we were not making this for a Christian audience. Mm. We were making this for third world audience, people who have no concept of the Bible, no concept of Jesus. And that's why we went from that narrative approach. Mm. Obviously, we want Christians to see the movie. We mm-hmm. want them to get excited. It's a refresh retelling. We want them to make this their family tradition to watch. But there's so many other stories we would love to use, but it would not affect the audience we are trying to reach.
1: It wouldn't help clarify the gospel for them.
3: He is the light of the world.
0: The Light of the World DVD is a great way to share the gospel. We heard from Sandra in Pennsylvania yesterday. She said she got the movie for her 8-year-old grandson who has recently been baptized and wants to share the gospel with others. Sandra, thank you for your support. And we do pray for your grandson that he'll grow in his love for Jesus and his zeal to tell others about him. And as we just heard, the animated feature film, Light of the World, is also an encouragement to Christian believers. And that's why I'm so excited to share this with you, with our thanks for your generous support as Haven approaches the fiscal year end on June 30th. And I'd ask you to pray with us that the Lord will provide for Haven's ministry needs. And to that end, would you prayerfully consider standing with us through a gift? You can do that by phone at 865-HAVEN, 865-HAVEN, or online, where you can also watch some of the film clips we've posted, haventoday.org, haventoday.org. And now we'll get started with Taya and Come Into the Light.

0: than light.
1: That was Taya and Come Into the Light. This is Haven Today. I'm David Wolin, and now we come to a familiar passage in John, a passage containing what is likely the world's most famous Bible verse, but the wider context of John 3:16 is a conversation between Jesus and a Pharisee by the name of Nicodemus. This conversation remains as powerful and poignant as ever, so we're not going to skip any part of it. We'll start with verses 1 through 15 today and jump to the second half next time. But before we read verse 1 of chapter 3, I want to pick up from the end of chapter 2. This is where John tells us how the Jewish world is perceiving Jesus here early in his ministry. He says, "Many believed in his name when they saw the signs that he was doing, but Jesus, on his part, did not entrust himself to them because he knew all people and needed no one to bear witness about man, for he himself knew what was in man." And now, chapter 3, there was a man of the Pharisees named Nicodemus, a ruler of the Jews. This man came to Jesus by night and said to him, "Rabbi, we know that you are a teacher come from God, for no one can do these signs that you do unless God is with him." John's telling us more than we might realize about this situation. First, he's telling us that Nicodemus is both a Pharisee and a ruler of the Jews. Now, as a Pharisee, he would have had nothing to do with Rome, which ruled politically. So for him to be considered a ruler of the Jews, Nicodemus would have to be part of the Sanhedrin. This was a council of 71 teachers of the law. They were scholars and priests who altogether were considered the highest authority for interpreting Jewish law. And leading all of them was none other than the high priest in Jerusalem. Later on in John, we'll see Nicodemus speaking up there on Jesus' behalf in a contentious debate, including the high priest. We're not quite there yet, but it is helpful to know this about Nicodemus, that he was a widely respected authority on the scriptures already. Likely, people would have called him rabbi, and so he decides to come to Jesus under the cover of darkness. And by this, John is telling us more than what time of day it was. In John's gospel, themes of light and darkness loom large. Darkness always implies spiritual darkness. And that's where Nicodemus starts in his journey toward Jesus. And let's not deceive ourselves. That's true for us too. That's where all of us start, in spiritual darkness. We're born into it. We inherit our sin nature by default. It's passed down to us through history from our first parents. So there is no one who comes to Jesus who does not start their journey apart from being in the dark and coming into the light. But as John reminds us, the light shines in the darkness, and the darkness has not overcome it. And so it will be in the end for Nicodemus, who, as we already noted, was highly educated and respected already as a teacher of the law. We might imagine today an accomplished theologian, maybe late in life and with multiple PhDs and honors, coming to seek the counsel of someone with no formal education at all, no seminary degree, no real status, and yet starting that conversation by saying, "Teacher," and that's exactly what Nicodemus did. Many other Pharisees spoke to Jesus in public with an address like this, but for them it was only flattery. I don't think that's the case here with Nicodemus. He really does come seeking understanding, but it's almost comical. He doesn't seem to quite know how to ask Jesus what he really wants to know. He starts with this, "Rabbi, we know that you are a teacher come from God, for no one can do these signs that you do unless God is with him." Jesus answered him, "Truly, truly, I say to you, unless one is born again, he cannot see the kingdom of God." Nicodemus didn't really ask a question here, but Jesus answered the question his heart was asking all the same. Nicodemus doesn't understand this answer, not yet, but this little opening exchange should also be encouraging to you and me. Because Jesus knows what's lurking deep down in every human heart. And the truth is, we all have questions. You do. I do. Honest questions are the pathway for learning. And in fact, every time I prepare a Haven Today program, the very first thing I do is spend some time just reading over and over again whatever passage I'm going to be in. And I do that until observations and insights and questions begin to emerge. And good questions can take us deeper than we've been before with Jesus and into God's Word. So let's bring those questions to Jesus prayerfully as we study God's Word. And if at first we lack understanding, we can take heart. We've got company. Nicodemus is right there with us. And he replies to Jesus, "How can a man be born when he is old? How can he enter a second time into his mother's womb and be born?" It's hard to read tone of voice in passages like this. Personally, I think Nicodemus is genuinely asking. That's partly because of the way Jesus responds to him. But before we hear that, there's something to point out in the original language, which is lost in translation. The Greek word for again from the phrase born again, it actually has two meanings. One of them obviously is again, but the other one is from above. Nicodemus assumed Jesus meant again, but it becomes pretty clear Jesus chose this word on purpose. Both meanings are in view. A person has to have another kind of birth. Yes, born again, but also born from above because it comes from God himself. Starting in verse 5, Jesus continues, "Truly, truly, I say to you, unless one is born of water and the Spirit, he cannot enter the kingdom of God. That which is born of the flesh is flesh, and that which is born of the Spirit is spirit. Do not marvel that I said to you, you must be born again. The wind blows where it wishes, and you hear its sound, but you do not know where it comes from or where it goes. So it is with everyone who is born of the Spirit." Now, it's possible that these words of Jesus are also familiar to you, but even if that's the case, there is a category of understanding that as human beings, we have to recognize that we just cannot see it objectively, because the new birth is something the Spirit of God does, bringing someone from death to life, from darkness to light. That's not something we do for ourselves. It's something God does, and nothing else will suffice. Think about this. Back in first century Judea, there were many then who were intrigued by Jesus and found themselves drawn to him. They were sympathetic to his words. They aligned themselves with him. Maybe they were even in his entourage. They esteemed and honored Jesus. We might even say they followed Jesus. And all of those things are wonderful. And they may be true of you and me in our own context today. And all of that is good. But none of this can save you or me. None of these things on their own are going to be sufficient on the day of judgment, the great day that Jesus often spoke about. A person's affiliations and affinities cannot save them from being condemned to eternity in hell. And why is that? It's because everything I listed out can be true of a person, but without them being, as Jesus put it, born again. This miracle of God has to happen in your soul. A person must be born again by the Spirit. And if that does not happen, Jesus is very clear, you cannot enter the kingdom of God. That bears repeating. If you are not born again, born of the Spirit, not only can you not enter the kingdom of God, Jesus says you can't even see it. And the reality of how the Spirit does all of this in a person, this is not something that we can reverse engineer. Jesus says the wind blows where it wishes. You hear its sound. You do not know where it comes from or where it goes. And so it is with everyone born of the Spirit. But don't take that to mean that Jesus isn't telling us how we can become born again. He's about to come to that. And what Jesus says next is the most important news a person will ever hear. Miss this, and you miss eternity. Nothing matters more. You can miss a payment on your mortgage or your taxes. You can miss a medical diagnosis. You can miss a lot of important things that you wish you hadn't because there are consequences, but nothing like this. By comparison, every other thing you can miss or screw up in life is like a drop of water next to the ocean. We're talking about endless eternity, where either your sins will be forgiven or you'll be condemned by God irreversibly, with no clemency or appeal, no hope, forever. That is the message of the Bible. It does come from Jesus, but there is good news, and it's this. The gospel message is that Jesus was born and lived and died and rose again in order to rescue you and me from that condemnation, and also to rescue Nicodemus and anyone who believes. It doesn't matter who you are, or how little or how much you know. After all, Nicodemus was a teacher of the law. Of anybody, he should have known better. The foundation of this was there in the Old Testament, but he doesn't understand. He says to Jesus, "How can these things be?" Jesus answered him, "Are you the teacher of Israel, and yet you do not understand these things? Truly, truly, I say to you, we speak of what we know and bear witness to what we have seen. But you," and this is a plural you, as in you and all the other teachers of the law who should understand but do not, Jesus says, "You all who do not receive our testimony. If I have told you earthly things and you do not believe, how can you believe if I tell you heavenly things?" And Jesus is right. We can only speak of what we know or have seen and have experienced. When it comes to heavenly things, who can truly give witness to them except for one who has seen and known heaven already? And for that, Jesus is uniquely qualified. He says, "No one has ascended into heaven except he who descended from heaven, the Son of Man." Jesus is talking about himself, and he says, "As Moses lifted up the serpent in the wilderness, so must the Son of Man be lifted up, that whoever believes in him may have eternal life." This reference to the serpent being lifted up in the wilderness may not be familiar to all of us, although it would have been to Nicodemus. It's found in Numbers chapter 21. It's a time when Israel was wandering in the wilderness, and they began to speak against God and against Moses. So the Lord sent deadly snakes among them. Many began to die, and the people came to Moses and said, "We have sinned. Pray to the Lord to take away these serpents." And so Moses prayed, and God instructed him to make a serpent out of bronze and to set it up on a pole so that everyone who looked to it would live and not die. And the purpose of that was pointing to so many centuries later when Christ would come and himself be lifted up on the cross. And this is how someone is born again, by looking to the Son of Man who was lifted up on a cross and who died for us. Everyone who looks to Christ in faith and believes is granted this miraculous new birth. And this is the good news of the gospel: to confess with our mouths that Jesus is Lord and believe in our hearts that God raised him from the dead. And when we do that, what does God promise? He says this: "You will be saved."

Jesus, you died upon a cross and rose again to save the lost. Forgive me now of all my sin. Come be my Savior, Lord, and friend. Change my life and make it new. And help me, Lord, to live for you.

0: Shane and Shane singing the Salvation poem, and at the end, a little clip from the film Light of the World. The voice of the youngest disciple, John, after Jesus had ascended into heaven, there inviting his own father to follow Jesus. And no, that part does not come from the Bible, but it's a moment in the movie that was created, in a sense, to turn toward the audience and say, you also can follow Jesus starting right now. This is Haven Today. I'm David Wolin, and we still have this new animated feature film, Light of the World, on DVD. 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And that deadline is fast approaching on June 30th. 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We're now down to almost $450,000. 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I'm David Wolin. Won't you come back again next time? We'll be keeping it all about Jesus. It's the great story here on Haven Today.
1: As Haven Today comes to a close right here on The Well, make sure you stay with us. Coming up in just a few moments at 6:30, it's Richard Ellis Talks. And today, Pastor Richard, he wants to remind us that God promises to help us every time we cry out to him, but he also uses other people to help us as well. But before we get to the podcast, it's always good to laugh a little bit. Here's Pastor Chuck Swindoll.
2: The ad appeared Monday. It read, for sale. R.D. Jones has one sewing machine for sale. Phone 948-0707 after 7 p.m. and ask for Mrs. Kelly, who lives with him cheap. Well, Tuesday, it read, notice. We regret having aired in R.D. Jones' ad yesterday. It should have read, one sewing machine for sale, cheap. Phone 948-0707 and ask for Mrs. Kelly, who lives with him after 7 p.m. Wednesday. Notice, R.D. Jones has informed us that he has received several annoying phone calls because of the error we made in his classified ad yesterday. His ad stands correct as follows. For sale. R.D. Jones has one sewing machine for sale. Cheap. Phone 948-0707 and ask for Mrs. Kelly, who loves with him. Thursday. Notice, I, R.D. Jones, have no sewing machine for sale. I smashed it. Don't call 948-0707 as the phone has been disconnected. I have not been carrying on with Mrs. Kelly. Until yesterday, she was my housekeeper, but she quit.
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4: Welcome to Richard Ellis Talks with Richard Ellis. 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We know it will bless you. And when you have a moment, you might want to check out our website so we can stay connected with you, richardellis.com. But right now, let's go ahead and get things off and running with today's talk. Here's Richard Ellis.
5: The title today is Help, I Need Somebody. And I want to read you something and see if you can identify with this. When I was younger, so much younger than today, I never needed anybody's help in any way. And now these days are gone, I'm not so self-assured. Now I find I've changed my mind. I've opened up the doors. Help me if you can. I'm feeling down. And I do appreciate your being around. Help me get my feet back on the ground. Won't you please help me? And now my life has changed in oh so many ways. My independence seems to vanish in the haze. But every now and then I feel so insecure. I know that I just need you like I've never done before. Help me if you can. I'm feeling down. And I do appreciate you being around. Help me get my feet back on the ground. Won't you please help me? And then it repeats. We obviously know who wrote this. The Beatles. And it's interesting to me, most true songwriters, don't just, you know, well, let's make up a song. A lot of times I think it really comes out of where they are and who they are. And I think something's going on here in this person's life. The title of the song is Help, I Need Somebody. That's a very difficult thing for people to say. I have a friend who's been in the hospital in the recent past. And this is going to be pretty, not graphic, but at least cut to the chase. And this person has had a rough time through life and had a hard time needing anybody. And she found herself sick at home and in so much pain that she literally could not get out of the bed to go to the restroom. Now, this is an educated person in a lot of pain, and her friends would come see her, and they'd say, are you okay? And she'd say, yes. And she was laying there in her own waste. And what that caused is an infection in her back that complicated her problem. So by the time she got in the hospital, she was in a heap of trouble, almost died from this thing. Now, think about this. There she is laying in the bed and is too nervous or proud or whatever the word is to say, look, I can't get myself out of this bed to go to the restroom. Help. I need somebody. Won't you help me? Now, it's not that no one would have helped her. It'd have been more. I mean, it's kind of a graphic thing and tough to do. But I guarantee you any number of people that were there, if they had known what was going on, would have tried to help her. There are lots of people out there who feel this way. At one point, I never needed anybody's help in any way, and now these days are gone. In other words, I need somebody's help. I'm not so self-assured. Now I find I've changed my mind. I've opened up the doors. I'm willing to let somebody in and help me. I have countless conversations with people, whether it's drugs or alcohol, sexual addiction, whatever the deal may be. At some point in your life, you say, you know what? I can't do this anymore. I can't go on by myself. I need somebody's help. And you'll find yourself either crying out to someone else or to God. Now, I've got a ton of verses here today, and I won't camp on all of them, but I want us to look at just some of the places. There's nobody in the scriptures like David who cries out for help. King David in the Psalms, and I'm going to give you a sampling of these in the Psalms. In Psalm 22:11, he says to God, be not far from me, for trouble is near, for there is none to help. David felt sometimes like, God, you've got to stick with me because there is nobody else to help me but you. You ever feel that way? Your family's abandoned you, your husband, your wife, your kids, your work, your everything is gone. Psalm 22:19, but you, O Lord, do not be far from me. O my strength, hasten to help me. God, help me. Psalm 27 and the whole chapter, really, or 1 through 14, Down in verse 7, he says, "Hear, O Lord, when I cry with my voice, have mercy also upon me and answer me. When you said," God said to him, "seek my face, my heart said to you, your face, Lord, will I seek. Do not hide your face from me. Do not turn your servant away in anger. You have been my help. Do not leave me nor forsake me, O God of my salvation." In the Old Testament, he's praying, "God, don't leave me or forsake me." And it's awesome in the New Testament that Jesus says, "I will never leave you or forsake you." And guys, I don't know what that means to you, but that means a whole lot to me. People can die on you. People can leave. Anything can fall apart. But God says, "I will never leave you or forsake you. I will never abandon you. I'll never dump you. I'll never betray you. I'll never cheat on you." And then down in verse 13, David says, "I would have lost heart unless I had believed that I would see the goodness of the Lord in the land of the living. Wait on the Lord, be of good courage, and he shall strengthen your heart. Wait, I say, on the Lord." Now, what do you say to somebody who says, "Well, I've got nowhere else to go but God, and I've cried out to God, help. I need somebody, and God, you're the only one I need. You're the last place I have to go. You've got to do something," and nothing happens. Anybody ever feel like that? You cry out to God and you don't hear anything, nothing happens? David says, "Wait on the Lord." You may cry out today, "Okay, God, I need your help," and you say, "Help me, I need somebody," and nothing happens. And tomorrow, nothing happens. And the next day, nothing happens. Well, let me ask you a question. If nothing happens for a week or two or three or a month or two or three, where are you going to go? Who are you going to cry out to if he's the only one you found or that's left to cry out to? If God doesn't do something, nothing's going to happen, right? So if you quit crying out to him and you quit waiting for him, where are you going to go? There is nowhere else to go. So my encouragement for you today is what he says here: "Wait on the Lord, be of good courage, and he shall strengthen your heart. Wait, I say, on the Lord." Be patient. Because sometimes the answer's on the way, it's just not there yet. Sometimes it's timing. Sometimes God wants to teach you something while you wait. But don't stop crying out for help. Okay? Psalm 33:20. "Our soul waits for the Lord. He is our help and our shield." Psalm 38:22. "Make haste to help me, O Lord, my salvation." Psalm 40:13. "Be pleased, O Lord, to deliver me. O Lord, make haste to help me." And see, even David's like, "God, what in the world are you doing? Hurry up. I'm asking for help. You're not doing what I want done. Help me, God." I'd recommend you read this whole psalm sometime if you're taking notes. 46:1. "God is our refuge and strength, a very present help in trouble." And I think I've asked this before. When you get in trouble, where do you run? Do you run to the past? The things that used to fix it temporarily? Do you run to somebody that you used to run to that maybe fixed it temporarily? Or do you run to God who is your refuge and your strength? And I guess the real question is he your refuge and is he your strength? See, the world today tells you all that you need, the answers are within you, right? Everything you need is somewhere within you. You need to find it. Let me tell you something. This is what I believe. If Jesus isn't in you, you got nothing in you. Jesus is the one that said in John 15:5, "Without me, you can do nothing." You say, "Yeah, but I'm smart." Well, let me tell you something. You may be so smart you don't know you can't do anything. You can't do anything. He is your refuge. He is your strength. He is a very present help in trouble. Psalm 60:11. "Give us help from trouble, for the help of man is useless." I think he was at a certain time in his life when he said that. But sometimes you say, "You know what, God, there's nobody else that can help me. If you don't do it, it isn't going to happen. Everybody else's instruction, everybody else's encouragement, there's some kind of stuff, God, that only you can do." Psalm 70:5, "But I am poor and needy. Make haste to me, O God. You are my help and my deliverer. O Lord, do not delay." Don't ever hesitate to keep hammering God. There's plenty of scripture in the Bible that talks about harassing God. Seriously, go at him. "God, what are you doing? I'm patient. I'm trying to be patient. I've got courage. If I didn't, I couldn't keep asking. But God, where are you? What are you doing? I've got nowhere else to go." Psalm 94:17, "Unless the Lord had been my help, my soul would soon have settled in silence." I'd have just given up, just gone silent. Psalm 119, and there's tons of stuff, and this is a long psalm, like 176 verses. Starting in verse 173, "Let your hand become my help, for I have chosen your precepts. I long for your salvation, O Lord. Your law is my delight. Let my soul live, and it shall praise you, and let your judgments help me. I have gone astray like a lost sheep. Seek your servant, for I do not forget your commandments. And then Psalm 121, verse 1. This is great stuff. I will lift up my eyes to the hills from whence comes my help. My help comes from the Lord who made heaven and earth. You know what I think we don't think about sometimes is who this God is. The Bible says, what is man that thou art mindful of him, or the son of man that you even consider? I mean, God, why would you even think about me? The God of the universe. I told somebody this yesterday. The Bible says that God holds the universe right here in the span of his hand, from the thumb to the middle finger. Our God is such an awesome God that he holds the entire universe. We don't even know where it starts or stops. We can't even find the edge of it. We're not with radio telescopes, Hubble, nothing. We cannot find the edge of this thing. And the Bible says that he holds it all right there. What kind of God is that? How awesome is that? And that is the God that I say help to. Guys, we pay too much attention sometimes to our surroundings, to our weaknesses, to who we are, not who he is. And sometimes it's just good to get in a closet somewhere and close your eyes and say, you know what? My God is an awesome God. And Father, if you made the heavens and the earth, you keep everything in orbit, you keep the earth close enough to the sun to keep us warm, but not far away that we'll freeze. You protect, you preserve, you sustain. God, if you can do all that, then you're bound to be hearing me say help. God, I got nowhere else to go, and I believe that you're awesome. And you start looking up to the hills, not down at your feet. You look where your help comes from. My help comes from the Lord who made heaven and earth. He will not allow your foot to be moved. He who keeps you will not slumber. Behold, he who keeps Israel shall neither slumber nor sleep. You know, that seems like a simple thing. Wouldn't it be a terrible thing to find in Scripture somewhere where God rests? And like there's a day of the week where he's really asleep. And you get in big trouble on Sunday or something like, well, I got to wait till tomorrow. He's asleep. Or try to wake him up. You don't have to wake God up. He's awake all the time. He doesn't slumber or sleep. The Lord is your keeper. The Lord is your shade at your right hand. The sun shall not strike you by day, nor the moon by night. The Lord shall preserve you from all evil. He shall preserve your soul. The Lord shall preserve your going out and your coming in from this time forth, even forevermore. Guys, I'm encouraging you, read this stuff. Open your Bible sometime and just read it. You say, but I don't get anything out of it. Just keep reading it. Sooner or later, you're going to get something out of it. Sooner or later, something's going to hit you right between the arteries, and you're going to feel something and know that he is God in a way you've never known. Psalm 124:8, our help is in the name of the Lord who made heaven and earth. Now, let me say something about the name of the Lord. There are a lot of words in the Bible, names given to the Lord, but I'm going to tell you something. In the heavenlies, in the spiritual realm, when you say, Father, help, in Jesus' name, you have just rattled the sky itself. And I never am ceased to amaze about this name thing. And people throw that name around, but I'm going to tell you something. When you speak it with authority and you go to the God of the universe and you say, Father, I have no right to be here, but I come in Jesus' name with boldness because he died for me. He was buried and raised from the dead. And because of that, I have eternal life, abundant life, and I want something done in his name. I am nobody, but he is everybody. And you told me to come in that name. Guys, you invoke that name. The Bible says he's given him a name that's above every name. And that one day at the name of Jesus, every knee will bow and every tongue will confess that Jesus is the boss, that he is Lord to the glory of God the Father. And there is no one that gets near him. Use that name. Our help is in the name of the Lord who made heaven and earth. Psalm 145. Verse 10 and following, but down in verse 18, the Lord is near to all who call upon him, to all who call upon him in truth. God, I'm not just using your name. I'm coming and telling you, I need your help. I need your direction. I need somebody to help me. And I believe you can, or I wouldn't be here talking to you about it. He will fulfill the desires of those who fear him. He also will hear their cry and save them. You've got to believe that when you cry help, God hears you. Now you say, but I don't even know this God. I don't even feel like I'm in his family. Then say, God, help me in terms of eternity. Then cry out and say, God, I feel lost. What do people do when they're drowning? They flail their arms in the water. Even if there's nobody around, they're screaming, help, help. Somebody help me. They need to be rescued. They need to be saved. That may be where you are, but cry out help. God will send somebody. You can't imagine how many conversations I have. And I get into the conversation, and it turns out this person has been thinking about God. They've been thinking about Jesus. They've had questions. They're looking for an answer to eternity. And I'm just there. I start talking. You know what? I'm an answer to their prayer. Help. They don't know what to pray. And you come along, and God uses you to explain what it is they need help with, maybe. You are the answer to more people's prayer than you have any idea. And we hesitate when the Holy Spirit prompts us and says, say something. This person needs help, and I'm sent you here to help them. So say something. Well, what if I screw it up? Let me tell you something. If somebody's drowning and you stand on the edge of the water and go, well, I might not rescue them in the right way. I don't want to do the wrong thing. Get in the dadgum water and help them. Psalm 146:3, do not put your trust in princes nor in a son of man in whom there is no help. He says, don't confide more trust in people more than you do God, basically. Now, here's a great passage. Some of you have read this, may be familiar with Ecclesiastes chapter 4, and we'll start with verse 9. Two are better than one because they have a good reward for their labor. When Rebecca and I went on our honeymoon, we took a pretty long honeymoon, and one of the places we got to go was Israel. And while we were in Israel, let me tell you what I saw. I looked around. There I am, a young, newlywed husband, and there were all these old men, old women, alone, in a bus, seeing Israel, or wherever else we went. You know what hit me? They'd spent their whole life, saved all their money. Somebody died. They cashed in the whatever and went by themselves. I don't know too many people want to go to Europe by themselves. It happens every once in a while. But most of the time, you want to go on a trip with somebody. Why? You want to share the trip. You want to have somebody there to look at a mountain and go, unbelievable. And you come back home, and they say, how was your trip? You say, I don't know, but you know, we know because we were there together. He says, two are better than one because they have a good reward for their labor. There's something about working as a team. I'm not very good at tennis. I can play, but I don't want to play tennis. You know why? Because I don't want to play by myself against somebody else. I'd rather be on a basketball team. Some people have a hard time being self-employed, or they sit at home and do that thing alone. Some people are great at it, but some people want to be on a team. There is reward in the labor you do together. Verse 10, for if they fall, one will lift up his companion, but woe to him who is alone when he falls, for he has no one to help him up. Now, I keep going over this, I guess, week after week even. And I'm not even sure. I guess it's because I meet so many people who are sucking air so bad that I can't stop saying something about this. Do not live in isolation. You say, but I trusted people before and I got killed. I went to a church and they hurt me. Let me tell you something. Church can be a nightmare because, I mean, church would be a great deal if it wasn't for the people. But as long as there are people, and that's what makes up a church, you're going to have troubles. You're going to have disagreements. You're going to have stuff. But the book says love one another. And as much as is possible, get along with one another. But you're going to have struggles. You're not going to find a perfect church. But get involved somewhere with a body of believers so when you go down, you're not by yourself. There is someone there to help you up. You say, but I'm strong. You're closer to being in trouble than anybody I know. I can do it by myself. That works for two-year-olds, but it doesn't work very well for adults. Now, if you're an immature Christian, that's probably what you say. I can do it by myself. But God's going to allow your circumstances to get such that you will end up somewhere on your knees or on your face going, help, I need somebody. And the problem is it's going to take God longer to get somebody there sometimes because you're farther away from anybody than if you had just stayed in a group, in a pack, in a body of believers that are intended to be there to give you cover, shelter, encouragement, protection. It just works. It's in the book. If they fall, one will lift up his companion, but woe to him who is alone when he falls, for he has no one to help him. Again, if two lie down together, they will keep warm, but how can one be warm alone? Though one may be overpowered by another, two can withstand him, and a threefold cord is not quickly broken. Me one-on-one with somebody, I may not win, but if there's two against one, I got a better chance. And a threefold cord is not easily broken. You take two strands of twine and twist them, you got strength. But you take three and weave a rope, you got some strength because there's three strands you're pulling against. In a marriage, it's you, it's your mate, and it's God. If it's just you and your mate, that's good. But guys, it's not as strong as you and God, that threefold strand, threefold cord. All right, let me read you just a couple in the New Testament. In Galatians 6:1, brethren, if a man is overtaken in any trespass, you who are spiritual, restore such a one in a spirit of gentleness, considering yourself, lest you also be tempted. When somebody around you is crying out for help, step in there and do something. I cannot tell you how many times personally and how many people I talk to that say, you know what, I thought it was going to be just a struggle and a problem and I was going to give up so much to help this person, but it blessed me 10 times what it did for them to be able to help somebody. Don't be so selfish. Don't get so caught up in your own stuff. You know what? When you get selfish and you don't help somebody else, then the day comes when you're in trouble and you got nobody. And I don't know how this thing works, but it almost seems that the people through their life who take care of other people, when it gets down to their turn, there's people around them. I'm not sure what the principle is. But the bitter old people who protect themselves and get away and I'm not going to get involved, they die that way. Maybe because they never have given help and they don't know how to receive help. It is okay to need somebody's help. There's nothing wrong with that. It may not be the American way, guys, but there's a point where you've got to get somebody's help. In Hebrews 4:16, let us therefore come boldly to the throne of grace, that we may obtain mercy and find grace to help in time of need. Come boldly to the throne of grace that we may obtain mercy and find grace to help in time of need. Now, I don't know where you're going, but I can guarantee you if you haven't or you don't, you will need some help. And some of you got personal stuff going on in your life, and if you don't get some help, it's going to destroy you. I've had a couple of calls from alcoholics in the last week or so that want to sit down and talk. You know why? Because they know they need some help, and if somebody doesn't help them, they're in big trouble. They're going to lose their families. They're going to lose their lives, maybe. Whatever it is that you're struggling with, whatever it is you won't let go of, you won't reach out to somebody and say, help me. Some people won't go to church because they can't find the books of the Bible. They're afraid somebody's going to embarrass them because they don't know something. There's a big difference in being stupid and being ignorant. If you're stupid, you don't even know you're ignorant. But if you're ignorant, you just don't know and you can learn. So if you go to church and you feel uncomfortable, find somebody that you trust or know and say, look, I'm clueless about this. I need some help. I don't know where these books of the Bible are. And they say, well, here's a concordance in the front. Start where you are. Go with the basics, but get some help. Let somebody help you. There's some stuff I know a ton about, and you'd feel terribly insecure, but there's a lot of stuff you know tons about, and I'm the one that's going to feel insecure. But if I need your help, I got to say, look, I don't know anything about what you know. Could you help me? And most people are more than willing to help if they're asked. But the tough thing is most people are not willing to ask, because we're too proud, and God will allow you to get to the place where all you can do is scream out, help, I need somebody. And frankly, the sooner the better, because your life will start changing then.
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5: All right, let's pray. Father, thank you so much for this day. And Father, there are people who, whatever the issue, maybe it's something they've been screaming help for and just need encouragement to have courage, to be strong, to be patient and persevere and wait for you to come through. And Father, for those who are in a mess and don't know where to turn or what to do, and they know they need some help and they just need to take that first step, they just need to cry out to you and say, God, okay, I need your help, that they would do that today. And Father, maybe for somebody, it could be their first day, and somehow this whole thing about God and his son Jesus and the fact that he lived and

0: and through me. I know I can't do it my way. It doesn't work. So God, I choose to do it your way. And I ask you to help me, not only today, but till the day I see you in heaven. Father, thank you for being a very present help in time of need. And I pray that we'd find ourselves more every day, every minute of the day, crying out to you, help. God, I need somebody, and that somebody is you. And we pray it in Jesus' name, makes it possible. Amen.
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2: It is a great day to have a great day. Hey, thanks for being with us here on The Well. Hi, I'm Adam. And coming up in just a few moments, we get to dig deep into God's Word once again on the God-Centered Life with Pastor Josh Moody. That comes your way at 7 o'clock right here on The Well. But first, I want you to listen to this story about a miracle in Africa. Here's British evangelist Jay John.
3: There's one particular community, tribe, that they're trying to reach, and it's really difficult. And the chief sends him a message. And the chief said to him, "We are going to come tonight, and we are going to murder you and everyone in your compound." Now, the reason we know every detail of this, and I've researched this, is because David Livingstone kept diaries, and all of this is written in the diaries. So he's writing in his diary, "Lord, we've labored so faithfully. Please, please, please protect us. Please help us." And there's a little bit of fear in what he wrote on that day. Concerned their ministry will be obliterated and everyone will die. But they didn't come and kill them. Anyway, a couple of years later, they eventually introduce the chief of the tribe to Jesus, and the entire community converts and follows Jesus. David Livingstone said, no, the story gets better. David Livingstone said to the chief, "You sent me a message that you were going to come and kill me and kill everyone in the compound." He says, "Yes. Yes, we came." "Well, why did you not kill us?" "Well, because when we came to the compound, there were 39 giants surrounding the compound. We counted them. They were big warriors, and there were 39 of them surrounding the compound." A couple of years later, David Livingstone returns to his sending church in Scotland, and he tells that story. At the end of the meeting, the secretary of the church comes up to David Livingstone and says, "Dr. Livingstone, do you remember the date that the chief were going to come and kill you?" He says, "Of course I know the date." He gives him the date. The secretary of the church opens the church diary and he shows him that date. There were 39 people in the church in Scotland praying for them. 39 people praying in a church in Scotland, and there were 39 warriors surrounding the compound. Do not say that is a coincidence.
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4: Sometimes mornings they feel heavy before our feet ever hit the floor. 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You can cast your cares on Him because He cares for you. Hey, thanks for being with us here on The Well. Hi, I'm Adam. Coming up this hour at 7:30, it's Living on the Edge with Chip Ingram. The topic, Grace Stoppers. Two things that destroy God's work in our lives. But before we get to that podcast, we get to join Pastor Josh Moody right now. It's time for the God-centered life right here on The Well.
5: You see, we're not just being told here that God is in charge of the universe, though that is true. 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But we are being told precisely and particularly that the Lord shepherds each of us.
6: Welcome to the God-Centered Life with Josh Moody. Familiar text today, but perhaps seen in a new way. We're going to take a look at Psalm 23. Josh Moody, senior pastor of College Church, located in Wheaton, Illinois. Josh, this is exciting. I read that sheep will only settle down or lie down, as our passage puts it, when they feel free from any threats, when they are at ease. So in the context of poverty, suffering, and evil, I'm wondering how many of us sheep are actually lying down. And as such, I guess us standing sheep might benefit from a fresh understanding of our shepherd.
7: Well, I certainly hope so. I mean, Psalm 23, of course, the most famous psalm, one of the most famous parts of the whole Bible. So, and it is beautifully encouraging and protecting and points us to the Lord.
6: I like the way you use the word artistic to describe it as well.
7: It is.
6: It really is. Yeah. It really is. Let's dive in. Here we go. Psalm 23. Here's Josh.
5: Well, the peace and tranquility of Psalm 23 is justly famous. No doubt partly because of David, the human author through which these divine words are breathed, and his genius in describing God's personal dealings with us in the terms of his boyhood profession, a shepherd. The Lord is our shepherd. He watches over us. He lies down with us like the shepherds of ancient times slept with their sheep. He never leaves us. He guides us. It is a poem of beautiful peace and tranquility. Yet, the quiet waters, the green pastures, anointing oil, and the overflowing cup run up against a certain hard edge of reality. I don't know whether you know, but in the news at the moment, there's a new international campaign which is being launched to combat world poverty at a time of the meeting of G8, which is the council of the eight most powerful nations in the world. Poverty in our world today, it seems, has reached new heights, or let us say depths of grim disgust. What is poverty? Ronald Sider, an evangelical conscience concerning issues of world poverty, answers. World poverty is 100 million mothers, he says, weeping because they cannot feed their children. Where is the shepherd for this 100 million? Are we to answer that Psalm 23 is solely for the sheep of the shepherd, for Christians and true believers? And if so, can we say that none of those 100 million know the Lord personally? Actually, some of the most poverty-stricken countries in the continents of Africa and Asia are zones, well, maybe of financial dearth, but spiritual harvests of a great kind these days. The church is booming in the developing world. The economy is not. But 100 million is such a large number, it almost means nothing to us. I mean, who can count to 100 million? They are nameless faces jumbled in the accounting of our minds. But what about my neighbor's pain? Or your pain? Or my pain? Where is the shepherd at such times as these? Where is the quiet waters and the green pastures? Christians, you know, have struggled with this hard edge of reality and its apparent conflict with Psalm 23 and similar passages of promised blessing for the Christian many times, and to such an extent that some have even invented theologies that explain the pain or disease as an aberration in the mind of the individual. Most famously, Mary Baker Eddy, who is the founder of the Christian Scientists, of whom you may have heard, is most famous for this, saying at one point in her book, Science and Health, a boil simply manifests through inflammation and swelling a person's belief in pain. The belief is called a boil. Well, with such astonishing statements as those, it's no wonder that on closer inspection, the movement of Christian scientists has been judged by some to be neither very Christian nor very scientific. Yet it's not just the lunatic fringe, you know. I well remember one famous evangelist who was suffering from what the doctors had described as terminal cancer. He was dying. And Christian faith healers gathered from around the world proclaiming that his cancer would be healed and he would not die. But he did die. There's a famous little limerick, a little silly limerick, which parodies the nonsense which some faith healers have given into. It goes like this. There was a faith healer from Deal who said that though pain is not real, when I sit on a pin and it punches my skin, I dislike what I fancy I feel. But those who prayed so earnestly for that Christian evangelist to be healed were not of that ludicrous mindset. They just looked at the situation, looked at the promises of God, and concluded that such a man of God must be restored for all the good work that he still had to do. Yet, he was not. I have known Christians who don't seem to get much in the way of green pastures, I don't know about you, but nor much in the way of quiet waters, nor an overflowing cup or anointed with oil head, more like, you know, brown pastures, choppy and stormy waters and the rest. Where is the shepherd, the Lord Jesus Christ, who, taking these words upon himself, proclaimed, I am the good shepherd, I lay down my life for the sheep? How does Christ shepherd us? Is it a game of make-believe? Is it like those TV commercials where they're selling some kind of health product and they say, buy this product and you will feel 10,000 times better in every possible way. And then a very fast voice says, side effects may include. Is the Bible a bit like that, you know? Side effects may include headaches, seizures, sometimes death, but well, fade to beautiful music and pretty-looking people. Is that what it's like? You know, it's our shepherd. But we know it's not true. Is it a religious figment, a fanciful poem? Or is there any factual quality to Christ shepherding us? Well, first, Christ shepherds us personally. The most striking part of this psalm is the use of the personal pronoun. The Lord is my shepherd, David writes. I, he says, shall lack nothing. He makes me, he carries on. He leads me, and so on throughout the whole psalm. This psalm claims the Lord personally shepherds each of us. You see, we're not just being told here that God is in charge of the universe, though that is true. David is not writing about God's sovereignty as such, though he certainly believed it, and his sovereignty is connected to his ability to fulfill the promises in these verses. We're not just being told that God is Lord of the church, though that is true as well. We're not just being told that God cares for his people, though again, no truth could be clearer. But we are being told precisely and particularly that the Lord shepherds each of us. And I want to say this is one of the most distinctive truths of real Christianity. If you look at your Bibles and scan down the words of the previous psalm to this one, Psalm 22, you'll see that that psalm is all about suffering. He begins, my God, why have you forsaken me? Why are you so far from me, so far from the words of my groaning? My God, I cry out by day, but you do not answer. By night, and I'm not silent. And it's all about suffering, that Psalm 22, about a person being scorned and ill-treated, and yet confident that he will be raised to life. And if you know your Bibles, you'll recognize that some of the words from the psalm are used later in the Bible. What's it say? They divide my garments among them and cast lots for my clothing. What's that? It's of the use of the Lord Jesus at the cross. They divided his garments. They cast lots for his clothing. He cried out at the end as the psalm finishes, right at the end, for he has done it, or as Jesus says, it is finished. So Psalm 22 is a song for the New Testament church of the cross. Then again, if you've got your Bibles open, the psalm immediately succeeding it is a song of not the cross, but of the crown. Look at your Bibles and scan down the words of that Psalm 24, if you will. What does it say? Who is this King of glory? The Lord, strong and mighty, the Lord Jesus Christ. Psalm 22 for the New Testament church is about Jesus' death for us at the cross. Psalm 24 is about Jesus' ascension to glory as the King of Kings seated at the right hand of the Father today. Psalm 23 is about Jesus personally shepherding each one of us. You see, it is not just God in some vague, ethereal sense, you know, God out there. It is Christ Jesus who is the Good Shepherd. He shepherds us.
6: We have two more encouraging aspects of how we're shepherded ahead of us. But first, a reminder that on the horizon, October 12th to be specific, we have the Word Conference coming up. It's a Monday here in Wheaton. We'd love to have you join us. It's been growing each year, and it's great to meet people in person around God's Word. You can find out more by going to our website, godcenteredlife.org. Let's get back into Psalm 23 now. Here's Josh.
5: If Psalm 22 is the cross and Psalm 24 is the crown, I guess we could say that Psalm 23 is the crunch. It's between victory and glory, between those two things, the crunch, the walk of faith. There's a well-known story of one of those tours of the Holy Land where the tour bus has been to see how shepherding techniques were still practiced in a very similar way to how they would have been in biblical times, you see, and so they are. They went to see a shepherd and his flock. And the tour guide, as he showed this practice, still shepherds in the Holy Land walked in front of their sheep, you see, walked in front of them, not driving them from behind, but walked in front of them, calling them to follow. And he said, my sheep hear my voice, Jesus has said, and they follow me. And so the point was made by the tour guide that this was the kind of thing that Jesus was envisioning, not our farming techniques, but the personal relationship between the shepherd, Christ Jesus, and the sheep, where he walks in front and they follow. And so it was a beautiful picture, and they had a great time, this tour bus, this guide. And the bus had left and the location, and they're on their way back to the hotel when suddenly they came across another herd of sheep where the man was not walking ahead of the sheep, but driving them from behind. And the tourist in the bus pointed it out and said, oh, what's going on? That's not like what you said at all. And so the tour guide asked the bus to stop, and it stopped very suddenly. He leapt out of the bus and he went and talked to the man herding those sheep. He came back on the bus after he chatted to that guy with a wan look on his face. Oh, I chatted to him, he said. He told me he's not the shepherd, he's the butcher. Jesus shepherds us, each of us, personally. Second, Christ shepherds us protectively. Even though I walk through the valley of the shadow of death, I will fear no evil, for you are with me. Your rod and your staff, they comfort me. Your rod and your staff, they comfort me. Well, here's the difference between all false ideas of God looking after us and the true one. there is still a valley of the shadow of death. David does not write, "When I come to the valley of the shadow of death, God whips me right out of it because it's too much for me. All these enemies, this death, this evil, is still present in the life of the man or woman shepherded by Christ. It is there. And Jesus, you see, nowhere promises to relieve us of all pain and suffering. In fact, quite the reverse. He promises to take us through." You note the emphasis, the valley of the shadow of death. Charles Spurgeon poignantly commented on these words. "The dying article is called a valley. The storm breaks on the mountain, but the valley is the place of quietude." And thus, full often, the last days of the Christian are the most peaceful in his whole career. The mountain is bleak and bare, but the valley is rich with golden sheaves, and many a saint has reaped more joy and knowledge when he came to die than he ever knew while he lived. Christ shepherds us protectively, for there is much that we will come across in our lives from which we will need protecting. You know, the difference between walking with the Lord and walking in the flesh is not that there is less pain and difficulty for the person walking with the Lord, but that the pain and difficulty is met with the calm confidence of Christ shepherding us through it. In the midst of the storm, we have quiet waters, for in his presence we are in the eye of the storm. Christ shepherds us through his word. He guides me. His word is a lamp to my feet and a light to my path, as the Bible says elsewhere. Christ shepherds us through the anointing presence of his Spirit, the counselor who would come to his disciples and never leave them. Christ shepherds us through his rod and staff. The rod and staff, not just of warding off evil, but of indiscipline, prodding and knocking us back onto the right path. Christ's discipline is our assurance that he is with us. "Your rod and staff, they comfort me." But what do we do about it? Do we just sit back passively and let go and let God? If Christ is the shepherd, are we simply sheep with as little brains and no more common sense? Well, the key response is faith. Faith can be passive. Faith can mean waiting. It can mean waiting as many years as Abraham did for his promised son. Faith can also be active. It can mean taking Isaac, his promised son, and being prepared to sacrifice him in response to God's command, believing that God would provide another sacrificial lamb as he did. Faith can mean crying out to God as the people in slavery did in Egypt, awaiting the promised deliverer through Moses. Faith can mean actively responding to God's command to go up and take the promised land, as first time around the people refused to do, too frightened of the giants they thought possessed the land, and hence had to wait another 40 years before going up. Faith can mean waiting with the sheep to be anointed as David did and was, or it can mean going to the battle lines as David did, seeing Goliath taunting God's enemies, reasoning that Goliath was big but God was bigger, and boldly fighting against him with no more than a few stones. Faith is beyond a system, for it is a personal response to God. The point of this is not to figure out the perfect technique to always be protected against all harm by Christ, for sometimes it is surely his will that we will experience harm for his sake. The point is to learn to trust him, which means, first of all, focusing upon him. Too many times our attitude towards the Bible is, "What does it have to say about me? Or what does it teach me about what I have to do?" When the way into its riches is to realize it is about Christ. This psalm is about Christ shepherding us. And so I cannot tell you the technique to use every possible situation you might face, for the Bible does not give us that information, and it would be faithless. It is about honestly realizing that God exists that he is real, that he is doing something even today. And our response is to believe and act accordingly. Christ shepherds us, each of us personally. Christ shepherds us protectively. Third, Christ shepherds us perpetually. Look at verse 6. Surely goodness and love will follow me all the days of my life, and I will dwell in the house of the Lord forever. I recently read a story of a young man who felt he was called by God to go to the mission field. And after some time searching his heart, talking to friends and advisors, he applied to the mission board. First, he was rejected, so he applied again. This time, he was accepted on probation. During the year's study, he was assigned at the Mission Training College. And after that period of study, where he had worked hard, morning, noon, and night, he once more appeared before the board, and for no apparent or concrete reason, they turned him down, finally. The young man was devastated. Had he so missed the voice of the Lord, his shepherd? Where was God shepherding him in this? After a while, he went back to work, started to ascend the career ladder, and before long found himself in an influential position within his field. Only this time, by now, with a totally new attitude to his labor, he was a missionary in his own workplace. He had the training, he had the heart. God had prepared him for it. It was just not quite what he had thought God was going to do. How often is that the case? I want you to notice two phrases in this last verse of Psalm 23. All the days of my life. And dwell in the house of the Lord forever. See, the promise here is not simply, though majestically, God's guarantee of eternal life. There is this promise of eternal security for the simple Christian in these words. He will dwell in the house of the Lord forever. Oh, yes. But there is also here a promise of continual and daily goodness and love. These will follow the Christian all the days of his life. There is no break. Jesus never cuts off work early. Jesus does not take a nap. There is no day when his goodness and love is not following us. Nor will there ever be a day when they will not. We will dwell in the house of the Lord forever. The Lord has this strange way of shepherding us secretly through our circumstances sometimes. God has his secret will for us that is always goodness and love, despite the valley of death. All the evil circumstances which at times we must face. And this will of God to shepherd us through the circumstances of our lives will change our perspective on everything if we can grasp its meaning and truth and reality together this morning. Christ does not only shepherd us in the collective, though that is true. He knows us, though, also by name. He calls us by name. He shepherds each of us. Christ does not leave us to be attacked and defeated, but even in the valley of the shadow of death, he is there with us with his rod and staff of protection and personal discipline to comfort us. He will keep us on the right path. And this shepherding of Christ cannot fail. It is all the days and forever.
6: That's Josh Moody, and this is The God-Centered Life. Our 3 points there: Christ shepherds personally, protectively, and perpetually. Some great imagery there. When I think of a flock of sheep, I see coordinated, synchronized motion. But at the end there, you suggest that the shepherding we are promised is not just as a flock is directed, but given to us individually?
7: Well, the Lord knows us as individuals too, doesn't he? It's David who's writing the psalm, and of course he's an individual. So God cares for us as a people, but also as individual as well.
6: Now, there's another image, and that is of a shepherd doing a job. He's working. But this psalm seems to undergird a feeling of love, even despite storms.
7: Yeah, absolutely. There's a feeling of protection, isn't there? I think that's the... You feel safe as you read through Psalm 23. He's looking after us, and he will continue to do so.
8: We are not promised to be taken out of the storms.
7: But we'll be safe.
8: But we'll be protected while we're in them.
7: Yeah.
8: That's fantastic. And of course, then you do a nice job of hinting at the perspective that Christ has been through that dark valley. So he knows. Very nice. Thank you for that, Josh. Well, that was Psalm 23. We're going to head off and take a look at some familiar Bible stories. Hope you're going to stay with us for that. Our offer this month, brand new for the month of June. Now, this who was J.C. Ryle? Well, you might not be familiar with him. John Charles Ryle was born in 1816. He became an Anglican bishop, and he was a prolific writer of sermons, books, and expository commentaries. And one of his major works is entitled Holiness, where he draws from 1 Peter and presents an amazing exposition of that. But unlike some fire and brimstone preachers of his day, Ryle is known for his gentleness, humility, and clarity. And you can find that in our offer for the month of June. It's called Thoughts for Young Men, an exhortation directed to those in the prime of life. And yes, don't let the title throw you. It is applicable to all. 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Next time,
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4: 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Hi, I'm Adam. 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And today, Chip, he wants to turn to Acts chapter 5, and he wants to name the two things that can kill the grace of God in any church or any life. 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Greer.
10: Maybe there's some unexplainable things that are happening to you right now. Maybe they've happened this weekend. I mean, maybe you're like the bird that got dumped on, right? You come in here this weekend smelling like manure, you know, and you're just like, I just don't understand why things are happening the way they are. You realize that God is at work in that, training you to trust him and depend on him. He's taking you back to the brook Cherith. It reminds me of a scene in that great 1980s movie, Karate Kid. Now, I know that some of you aren't as old as I am, but we've all seen that movie, right? I mean, that's kind of a classic. And not the ripoff that came off 2 years ago, because that was a total shame. All right, but I mean like the real one with LaRusso, Daniel LaRusso, and Mr. Miyagi, and you know, all that stuff. Okay, even if you haven't seen the movie, you probably are familiar with the scene where Mr. Miyagi is training Daniel to fight karate. He does it by having him, you know, sand the floor and wash the car and paint the fence and all that kind of stuff. And Daniel just gets fed up with it because he feels like Mr. Miyagi just made him his slave. And so, you know, he's ready to give up. Late one night, he's like, I quit. And Mr. Miyagi said, Daniel, you know, sand the floor, you know, sand the floor. And he sands the floor, and Miyagi throws a kick at him and he blocks it. And he's like, Danielson, paint the fence. You know, he paints the fence and he throws a punch and he blocks it. And Daniel realizes that all this stuff in the mundane things of painting the fence and sanding the floor and the cars, whatever, you don't sand the car, but you know, all the things that he's doing, Mr. Miyagi's been training him in the mundane to prepare him for the battle. And what happens is you realize at some point that God took you to the brook Cherith, which is a very unglamorous place. The only audience there are the ravens. But God is producing in you the character and the faith and surrender that he's going to use to bring the prophets of Baal to shame on Mount Carmel. The reason that God could use Elijah the way he did on Mount Carmel is because he'd taken him to the brook Cherith. And that's what he's doing with some of you. You're like, how can I know? I'd love to be able to give you your Mr. Miyagi moment, right? But I can't. What I'm going to tell you is these stories are written so that you don't have to have one, so that you can just realize that God is always at work in all things, he says, working them for your good and his glory, because he's preparing you for eternal things. God is producing in you, in the mundane, in the sand the floor and the paint the fence moments of your life, he is working in those things to prepare you for eternity. You see what I'm saying? Look at your Bible one last time. Let me show you something here. 1 Kings 17:1. I'm going to show you one of the most important transitions you can ever make in your life. How is Elijah described in verse 1? Elijah the The tick bite, that's right. He is defined, watch this, by where he's from. Now look in verse 24, the last verse of this chapter, and you'll see Elijah mentioned again by the widow. How is he now described? Elijah, the man of God. Elijah has gone from being in verse 1 to being defined by where he's from to being defined by who he belongs to. Have you made that transition in your life?
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1: Did you realize that the Christian life is grace from beginning to end? 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That's today on Living on the Edge.
0: The early church was bold, unified, and growing by the thousands. 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
1: Well, as we get started, I want to ask you a question. Have you ever had one of those, like, what happened moments? You know what I mean? A number of years ago, I visited where our family lived about 15 years earlier, and had not been there in ages, and so I was near that town, and, you know, I was by myself. I thought, well, I'll just drive by the old neighborhood. Have you ever done this, any of you? So I drove by the old neighborhood. It was, you know, 10, 15 years later, and I'm sure part of it was my perception, but it seemed like a nice neighborhood when I lived there. And I drove back, and there were, like, weeds over here, and a car like this, and something else like this, and a house that looked like it was, I mean, the place was just like a dump. And I remember driving through and thinking, like, 10 years ago, this was kind of a, you know, not fancy, but it was a nice, clean little street. And I just, like, what happened? I mean, what happens, like, in 10 years that this thing just went completely south? What happened? When I study with you, Acts chapters 1, 2, 3, 4, and 5, there's some things that I see. Just a casual observer, what I learned is the church in Acts is powerful. The church in Acts is bold. The church in Acts is ridiculously generous with one another. The church in Acts is loving. The church in Acts healed the brokenhearted, the outcast, the poor, and the rejected. The church in Acts, they just grew literally, not weekly, daily. The church in Acts expected and saw the miraculous. And when I see the church in Acts, and I travel quite a bit, and I've been to churches here and all over the world, and I look at the anemic, selfish, inwardly focused, non-dynamic, basic church today. I look at this church, and I look at the church of Acts, and I say, what happened? Now, there's wonderful exceptions, obviously, but the research is overwhelming. Most Christians, quote, don't live like Christians. Most churches have very little impact. Most churches are filled with very religious people, but not people that make much of a difference in their communities. So what happened? How could that be? And what I want to suggest is the answer is in Acts chapter 5. And what you're going to see is there are two things that are grace stoppers. There's two things, and they happen to good people like you and good people like me. Literally, two specific things that will destroy God's work in your life. These two things will sap the power out of you, your small group, this church, and every church. You ready? Let's look at attack number one. Now, a man named Ananias, together with his wife Sapphira, also sold a piece of property. With his wife's full knowledge, he kept back part of the money for himself, but brought the rest of it and put it at the apostles' feet. Then Peter said to him, Ananias, how is it that Satan has so filled your heart that you've lied to the Holy Spirit, and you've kept back for yourself some of the money you received from the land? Didn't it belong to you before it was sold? And after it was sold, wasn't the money at your disposal? What made you think of doing such a thing? You have not lied to men, but to God. When Ananias heard this, he fell down and died, and great fear seized all who heard it at what happened. Then the young men came forward, and they wrapped his body, they carried him out, and they buried him. About 3 hours later, his wife came in, not knowing what had happened. And Peter asked her, tell me, is this the price that you and Ananias got for the land? And she replied, Oh, yes, Brother Peter. Yes, we did. It was a big sacrifice, and we just felt like that's something God wanted us to do. We're actually pretty wonderful, aren't we? I'm reading into the text just a bit. But I do that because that's what's behind all this. Peter said to her, "How could you agree to test the Spirit of the Lord? Look, the men whose feet buried your husband are at the door, and they will carry you out as well." At that moment, she fell down at his feet and died. Then the young men came in and, finding her dead, carried her out, buried her beside her husband, and great fear seized the whole church and all who heard about these events. I guess so. What's going on in this passage? What's really going on here? What's the attack? What was the sin? Why did God judge it so severely? And then maybe more importantly, what in the world's it got to say to you and to me today? Let me suggest that the temptation is to pose. It's to pretend. What they wanted is they wanted the applause of people. They wanted the people to think really well of them. And the sin here is they pretend. Any of you all do that? We all do that. And you say to yourself, well, if we all do that, why does God judge it so harshly? Because at the core of posing is hypocrisy. At the core of posing is, I will tell you this, this story tells us that Ananias and Sapphira reveal how seriously God regards his church as an authentic manifestation of his character. This is a brand new baby. And if he lets inauthenticity and hypocrisy and people begin to play games and use the church as a political place and to get the applause of people, and if it's not for real, if the people aren't for real, if they don't live it out, then like cancer, the thing would have been gone in the first few years. God emphatically serious when he says the world should be able to look at the lives of his fellow servants who walk with Jesus and see something different, significant. Perfect? No. But progressively Christ-like and honest and real. And when they blow it, they say things like, "I blew it, I'm sorry." They own their stuff. See, it's the sin of pretending to be more devoted to God than we really are. It's a sin of portraying outward actions that don't correspond to inward reality. At the essence, it's playing games with God in order to gain the applause and the approval of people. And at the core, according to this text and the Holy Spirit, it's lying to God, it's lying to others, and it's lying to yourself. And here's the danger of posing. Once you start getting the applause of people for misrepresenting where you're really at with God, I will tell you what, you'll start believing your own stuff. And you'll start thinking you're really kind and you're really loving. And pretty soon, there's this image, this almost spiritual hologram that you portray, and the reality is back here. You know what Sapphira's name means? Beautiful. This is, her name means beautiful and her behavior is ugly. You know what Ananias' name means? God is gracious, or God is generous. And he's one greedy dude in his heart, but he wanted to come off as gracious and generous. And when I do this and when you do this and it starts, I mentioned the texting, it starts in little things. Oh, I'll really pray for you. That's bigger. And then it's like, oh yeah, I really want to follow you, God, whatever you want me to do, but I'm not consulting your word. I'm not talking to you. I'm not reading. I'm not doing anything, but I just expect you to bless me. And then the pretension and the posing. And pretty soon, who you are and what you purport to be tells two different stories. And when unbelievers get up close and they smell us and see us, and you know what? They see that difference. They say, you know what? I don't believe in your message and I don't believe in your Savior. That's why the judgment was so harsh. God was protecting his church. I've done this passage once with a group of pastors, and I said, guys, you do understand that if God was acting like this, that most of us would have to change jobs, and instead of being pastors, we'd have to be undertakers. And we just have to bury all these people in our church. And then I said, no, not really. Probably there wouldn't be any undertakers because pastors pose as much or more than anybody else. So it wouldn't be anybody around to bury people. But when God wanted to make the point and he wanted to stop the attack, And this is satanic. Okay? This is serious. And some sins, once they get going, here's the problem. Since we know everybody else kind of poses, since we know that everyone else has levels of hypocrisy, we say stuff like, well, no one's perfect. God's not asking to be perfect. He's asking and demanding that you be authentic. Listen carefully. Purity is a prerequisite for power. You want to know why the church today or the small groups today aren't like the small groups and the church in Acts? It's posing. It's lack of purity.
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1: I think it's also interesting as you look at this passage that it has to do with finances. I mean, Jesus talked more about finances than heaven and hell combined. You say, well, why? Because see, Jesus said in Matthew, you might jot this down, Matthew 6, verses 19 to 22, according to Jesus, wherever your treasure is, there's a chain connected to it, and that chain is connected to your heart. So wherever your treasure is, that's the revealer, that's the MRI, the X-ray machine of the Holy Spirit of God. If you ever want to know where you're at spiritually, just look at your money. Wherever your money flows, it tells you where your loyalty is. It says where your priorities are. It says what really matters. According to Jesus, are you ready for this? According to Jesus, the two gods are not God and Satan. You read that passage in Matthew 6. Jesus says, there's me, God, or mammon. Those are the two things that are vying for your heart and my heart. It's money. It's materialism. Now, interestingly, you got your Bibles open? Skip back up to verse 31. And after God is affirming them, right? Chapter 4, verse 31. It says they were all filled with the Holy Spirit. And that word literally means to be controlled by. And notice in verse 31 there of chapter 4, they're controlled or they're filled. There's one baptism, you trust Christ and you're put in the body of Christ. There's many fillings. So what happens to their behavior when Jesus is controlling their behavior? Look at verse 32, 33, 34. They have one heart, one mind, unity. Everyone says they don't claim anything as their own. This isn't socialism. They weren't in a commune. They didn't have to give anything. But it was, since Jesus is living in them and controlling them and their values, it's like, look, all that I have comes from God. So if I have a lot and you have a little, of course I would share, because that's what the Holy Spirit would do. And I know that he'll meet my needs. So there's generosity, and then there's boldness, and there's power when you're filled with the Spirit. Now skip down to about verse 3 or 4 of chapter 5, and Peter says, Ananias, how has Satan filled your heart? You ready for this? Same word. Exact same word. He was being controlled by. He was being influenced by. But where did it come from? It came from envy. It came from jealousy. It came from, I want people to think of me the way they think of Barnabas, but I don't trust God. I don't believe if I sold a piece of property that God will meet my needs. So I'm going to keep control. It's not about money. It's about control. And it's about, under the control, a lack of faith. So what I'm going to do is I'm going to pose and I'm going to sell this, keep this for me. His sin was, he said he paid this for the land. Before, he didn't have to sell the land. And after he sold the land, he said, Peter, tell you what, my wife and I have really been praying. We're convinced that 4.7% of this ought to go to the church. And Peter would have said, thank you very much, appreciate it. He could have said 72% of it. He could have said 5% of it. But what he said was, we paid, this is what we got for the land, and we're giving it all because we're so generous. Hypocrite. See, money is one of those things that it's like real objective. You know what I mean? I can say, oh, I get this really great feeling. Oh, man, when we worship, I get this great feeling. Or I feel close to God when I did this or listened to this song or prayed. And all that's kind of subjective, and I'm all for all those subjective things. But let me tell you where there's no power in the church. The average believer in America gives 2.8% of their money to the Church of Jesus Christ. In America, across the board, of all the millions of people who go to church, over half the people in any church give absolutely nothing. See, there's this lack of connection between, oh, my mouth. This is what Isaiah said when he was bringing down the judgment of God upon people. He says, Israel, you honor me with your lips, but your deeds and your ways are far from me. And so when I say, I love God, you're the most important person in my life, I have these needs, I'm really praying, I really need your help, and my money says what I love is me, and I have all this debt, and I have all this stuff, see, it's not about the money. It's about who's controlling my heart, which desires are getting fed. And then at the end of the day, it's really about faith. Well, I would like to be generous and help people, but, and then the but is you just list, why is it that over half of all the marriages that fail are around financial issues? Money is never a problem in marriage. Money just reveals values. And when there's lots of debt, lots of stuff you can't afford, lots of credit cards that you pay part-time on, what you're saying is, I don't tremble at God's word. Basic biblical stewardship would just have certain things like, God says, give the very first off the top so you remember that I own it and so that my mission gets done. And then he says things like, don't spend more than comes in. That's a radical idea, you know? And by the way, I own it all. And so what I want you to do is, it's not just about giving. I actually want you to save, even if it's just a little. I want you to actually invest, even if it's just a little. And then what comes in each month, I want you to keep the number that comes in bigger than the number that goes out. You do that for 3 years and then 5 years and then 7 years and 20 years and 30 years, I will tell you, you will end up with surplus and greatly blessed. Now, do you understand why? See, it's just a revealer. Now, if you happen to be brand new, by the way, or you're brand new in Christ, you know, this is a journey. You know, this isn't some big message on finances. You know why we're talking about finances? Because we're in chapter 5. Okay? Chapter 1, chapter 2, chapter 3, chapter 4. This is what happened. And it is the greatest, clearest revealer of where your heart is. Notice here, the reason hypocrisy kills the authenticity of the message and the credibility of the messenger. You understand what I'm saying? Now, I know this is a hard message to hear, but do you now understand why the church is anemic? Do you understand why some people don't get specific, powerful answers to prayer? Do you understand why marriages and kids that have issues and relationships that you want to come together, God uses and always will finances to direct our energy and our priorities. In the Old Testament, when people were just totally out of whack, he said, you know something? You're doing your own thing and neglecting my stuff, and that's why you have a purse that has holes in it. That's why you plant seeds, but you know, then the blight comes. I will keep frustrating you in this area, because when he has our finances, he has our attention, right? This is an alignment where God wants our hearts directed. And really what the issue is, will you trust me? Would you believe that when I say I'll take care of you, I'll take care of you? Notice what happened as a result of this. We pick up the story. It says a great fear seized those in the church. And I mean, this is more, I'm going to talk a little bit about fear in just a second. But notice there is this sense of, whoa. This isn't like Jesus is my buddy and I think we'll do whatever we want and I hope things work out and help my life work out. I mean, this is like, ooh, serious. And then notice what happens. The apostles performed many miracles and signs and wonders among the people, and all the believers used to meet together in Solomon's colonnade. No one else dared join them, even though they were highly regarded by the people. I love that. Christians were highly regarded. They weren't weird. They weren't people screaming on TV for people's money. They weren't hypocrites. The people said, I don't want to join that group because I'll tell you what, you better be a for real authentic person or you might die. But whew, man, they love each other. They're for real. They so reflect that person they say they follow who came back from the dead, Jesus. As a result, people brought their sick in the streets and laid them on beds and mats so that at least Peter's shadow might fall on some of them as they passed by. Crowds gathered also from the towns all around Jerusalem, bringing their sick and those tormented by evil spirits, and all of them were healed. Circle the word all. All of them were healed. Now, very carefully here, don't think that the Bible's teaching that God heals all people all time. Notice how much faith all these people had, by the way. If 100% of the people are healed, see, it doesn't say. Healing and faith doesn't always necessarily go together. Three times in all of biblical history, you see miracles as the norm. When the law is given under Moses, when the prophetic ministry of restoring Israel, Elijah and Elijah, and Jesus and the apostles. Every time God gives new revelation, the law from Sinai, then there's a season of miracles, miracles, miracles, miracles, miracles, parting of the Red Sea, the manna, the quail. Why? To say that God's truth is here and you can believe it. And then there is also, when people take the first steps of disregard, there's a very harsh initial judgment that this is for real. The same thing with Elijah and Elijah, a great season where miracles were the norm. The same thing here with the apostles. Now, God still does miracles, but he does it as he chooses and according to his will. But here's what I want you to see. There was a great fear. We have a lot of misguided thinking about fear. I've heard people talk about, well, the fear of the Lord, what it just means is reverential awe. Tozer wrote, in the olden days, men were said to walk in the fear of God and to serve the Lord with fear. However intimate their communion with God, however bold their prayers, at the base of their religious life was the conception of God as awesome and dreadful. The idea of God's transcendence runs through the whole Bible and gives color and tone to the character of the saints. This fear of God was more than a natural apprehension of danger. It was a non-rational dread, an acute feeling of personal insufficiency in the presence of God the Almighty. We've forgotten God is God. What would it be like to come near the presence of someone whose energy speaks a word and galaxies come into existence?
0: 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We're going to hear a special word from Chip in just a few moments, so stay with us. As we heard today, Ananias and Sapphira didn't leave the church. They didn't deny the faith. They just decided to perform generosity they weren't actually living. And God treated it as a direct attack on the integrity of the movement. 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
1: 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Wait, because what's coming is going to change everything." And then the Holy Spirit came, and he did change everything. In Acts chapter 1 and 2, we see the blueprint for what the Christian life was always meant to be. Not a quiet, private belief tucked safely away from the world, but a bold, spirit-filled, culture-shaking way of living. In my teaching, The Jesus Revolution, I'm unpacking this blueprint. What did the early church have that we actually see reemerging today like never?

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2: 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At 8:30, it's The Verdict with Pastor John Monroe. And here in just a few moments at 8 o'clock, it's Cornerstone Connection with Pastor Gary Hamrick. 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
3: Father, we're so grateful for the power of your word. We're so grateful for your claim upon us. We were lost and abandoned. We were slaves. We were unloved and unwanted. We were orphans. Our bodies were just pincushions for the world, yet you have purchased us out of that. You've made us your very own. So Lord, I pray for your church, that we would not see the gates of hell as something that can stand against your church, but instead we would not be caught on our heels and put on the defensive, but recognize that your word is powerful. It is the anvil around which the hammers lay broken. Lord, the gates of hell are who is on the defensive, and the gates of hell will not stand against your church. Lord, I pray that we will be, as we're learning, how we do this in a way that is reverent and honorable and generous and kind and loving, not preachy, not in people's face, but Lord, I pray for a strength that we would recognize our confidence, our identity, our source, our value, our purpose, our treasure comes in you and from you. And I pray that our lives would be transformed to you and to the truth that every one of these people out there, even those who hate you, they are your creation bearing your image and you treasure them. And I pray we will pour out in love and compassion the truth to seek to rescue them from their own trap. And Lord, I pray you would never let us fall in the trap of confessing the sin of other people's idolatry, but our own. Help us to examine our lives and see where it is that we've bought into this for ourselves, probably. Help us never to worship ourselves and to create you in our image, but always to accept that we've been created in yours. Thank you, Father, for this church. Keep the lights on. In your son's name we ask it. Amen.
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5: God and love people. 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Make known his deeds among the peoples. Sing to him. Sing praises to him and tell of all his wondrous works. Glory in his holy name. Let the hearts of those who seek the Lord rejoice. Seek the Lord in his strength. Seek his presence continually. Remember the wondrous works that he has done, his miracles and the judgments he uttered. O offspring of Israel, his servant, children of Jacob, his chosen ones.
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2: 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Hi, I'm

0: Adam, hey, would you pray with me right now? Lord, you are good, and thank you for a brand new day. Thank you that you're always faithful and that your love is unconditional. Help us to tell others about your great love for them today. We pray all this in Jesus' name. Amen. Coming up this hour on The Well at 8:30, it's The Verdict with Pastor John Monroe, so make sure you stay with us for that. But right now, let's join Pastor Gary Hamrick. It's time for Cornerstone Connection.
1: Stevens, this is the second meeting you've missed this week. What's the excuse this time?
2: Sorry, sir. I got distracted counting to infinity.
1: You counted to infinity?
2: Almost twice, sir. Got bored halfway through the first time, so I went back and did it faster.
1: I'm pretty sure that's not how numbers work.
2: That's what I thought, but we've been lied to, sir.
1: If anyone's being lied to, it's me, Stevens. Aren't you the one who claimed to have divided by zero?
2: Turns out you actually can. Takes a while, though. Almost as long as counting to infinity.
3: Only one person can actually do the mathematically impossible, and his name is Jesus Christ. Hi, I'm Philip Keller, and you're listening to Cornerstone Connection with Pastor Gary Hamrick. Well, the Old Testament records 300 prophecies about the first coming of Jesus, and against all conceivable mathematical odds, he fulfilled every single one of them. Today, Pastor Gary takes us to Psalm 110. A messianic psalm of King David that alludes to the power of God and to Christ's eternal role as King and High Priest. Here's Pastor Gary with today's Cornerstone Connection titled, Jesus, the King, Priest, and Judge.
4: Psalm 110 is where we are today, folks. Let me give just a quick background on it, and then we'll read Psalm 110 and pray. You'll notice in your Bibles the subtitle, Of David. So that's the byline. This is a psalm that he wrote among the many that he wrote through the book of Psalms. So David was the one inspired by the Spirit to pen these words. I'm going to read Psalm 110. It's only seven verses, so follow along as I read. Verse 1, the Lord says to my Lord, notice the first use of the word Lord, all caps, that's the proper name of God, Yahweh. The second word, Lord, is capital L, lowercase O-R-D, that's Adonai, that's a reference to Messiah. The Lord said to my Lord, sit at my right hand until I make your enemies a footstool for your feet. The Lord will extend your mighty scepter from Zion. You will rule in the midst of your enemies. Your troops will be willing on your day of battle. Arrayed in holy majesty from the womb of the dawn, you will receive the dew of your youth. The Lord has sworn and will not change his mind. You are a priest forever in the order of Melchizedek. The Lord is at your right hand. He will crush kings on the day of his wrath. He will judge the nations, heaping up the dead and crushing the rulers of the whole earth. He will drink from a brook beside the way. Therefore, he will lift up his head. Let's pause there and pray. Father, we thank you for your goodness and your grace and this time that we can study now your word together. We thank you, Lord, that you are gracious to us and patient with us. I thank you for all those who are here today and those who are watching online. We just pray that this time in your word would strengthen our hearts, that you would make us more like Jesus in every way, Lord. And that we would see more of ourselves, those things that we need to change and the way that we need to conform more to your image. So help us, Lord. Help us in our lives to crucify the flesh and to die to self and to take up our cross daily and follow you. And it is an honor and a privilege to gather together with your saints in this place and to worship you. And now to study your word together. Bless this time as we study scripture. We love you and give you praise, glory, honor, and thanks in Jesus' name. And everyone said, amen. Those of you who like to take notes, jot down this verse, Luke 24:44. Luke 24:44. I'll quote it before you can turn to it and read it. But Jesus, after he rose from the dead, he said in Luke 24:44, everything must be fulfilled that is written about me in the law of Moses and the prophets and the Psalms. Again, everything must be fulfilled that is written about me in the law of Moses and the prophets and the Psalms. Now, when Jesus said this and he uses this phrase, the law of Moses, the prophets, and the Psalms, that really is the sum total of Old Testament scripture. Jesus said, everything written about me in the Old Testament speaks of me, points to me. In fact, Pastor Graham Scroggie, who pastored the Metropolitan Church, he died like in 1958, Metropolitan Church of London, which is where Charles Spurgeon had previously pastored. Pastor Scroggie once said, if you cut the Bible anywhere, it bleeds. In other words, Jesus is revealed and the blood of Christ flows throughout all of Scripture. And when Jesus says, everything must be fulfilled that is written about me in the law of Moses, the prophets, and the Psalms, he's saying that the Old Testament prophets, hundreds of years before the arrival of Christ onto the world scene, spoke of the Messiah, spoke of the Christ, spoke of Jesus. 300 prophecies were written in the Old Testament concerning the first coming of Jesus, and Jesus fulfilled all 300 of those prophecies written hundreds of years before he came. Dr. Peter Stoner, who died in 1980, he was the professor emeritus of science at Westmont College. He was also the professor emeritus of mathematics and astronomy at Pasadena City College. He wrote a book called Science Speaks, and he talked mathematically about the odds that anyone could fulfill such prophecies in one person, 300 prophecies fulfilled by one person. Dr. Stoner decided mathematically that even if someone were to fulfill 48, he just took a random number, 48 out of 300, the odds of any person fulfilling 48 out of the 300 prophecies was 1 in 10 to the 157th power. 48, and Jesus fulfills all 300. And by the way, Jesus is coming again, the Bible says, and there are three times the number of prophecies relative to his second coming in both the Old Testament and the New Testament. And don't you know that Jesus will fulfill all those too? Amen. Everything must be fulfilled that is written about me in the law of Moses and the prophets and the Psalms, Jesus says. Now, when it comes to the Psalms, there are many passages throughout the book of Psalms and sometimes entire chapters that speak about Messiah, that speak about Jesus. This is one of those psalms. Psalm 110 is about Jesus. For those of you taking notes, it is classified as a messianic psalm written by David 1,000 years before Jesus about Jesus. Psalm 110 is about our Lord, is about the Messiah. Now, Jesus even quotes from Psalm 110 as it applies to himself. In Matthew 22, you can listen or you can turn in your Bibles to Matthew 22. There is a conversation that Jesus has with some Pharisees who do not believe that he is Messiah. And he quotes verse 1 from Psalm 110 as a way to prove his identity and to help them understand who the Messiah is. So in Matthew 22, here's this conversation that Jesus has with some who don't accept him as Messiah. In Matthew 22:41, it says, while the Pharisees were gathered together, Jesus asked them, verse 42, what do you think about the Christ? Meaning Messiah, same words. Christ is a Greek word, Messiah is a Hebrew word. It means the same thing, anointed one. He says, what do you think about the Christ? Whose son is he? And the Pharisees respond by, they say, well, he's the son of David. And Jesus says, well, how is it then that David, speaking by the Spirit, calls the Messiah Lord? And then Jesus quotes Psalm 110, verse 1, which says this. The Lord said to my Lord, sit at my right hand until I put your enemies under your feet. Jesus quotes this. He says, well, if Messiah is supposed to be the son of David, how is it that David calls him Lord and describes divinity to him as his Lord? And when Jesus finished that, he says, if David then calls him Lord, how can he also be his son? The Bible says they dared not ask him any more questions. So Psalm 110 verse 1 is helpful to us in understanding the Messiah, because Jesus says that Messiah is both Son of David and Son of God. You see, David is the one from whom Mary and Joseph descended. So Jesus' mother and his adoptive father are both descendants of David. So Jesus is a son of David in the sense of his humanity, that he descended from the line of David, because his mother and his adoptive dad were both descendants of David. But David calls the Messiah Lord because Jesus is the Son of God. He precedes and he predates David, having always been co-eternal and co-existent and co-equal with God. So he is both the Son of David and he is the Son of God. And Jesus quotes Psalm 110, verse 1, in defense of his own humanity and divinity, the mystery of the God-man, fully God but fully man. So Psalm 110 is about Jesus. It's about Jesus, the Messiah. And David breaks down this chapter really into three sections related to three terms about who Jesus is. And here they are. He's going to talk about Jesus as king in the first three verses. Then he's going to talk about Jesus as priest in verse 4. And then he's going to talk about Jesus as judge in verses 5, 6, and 7. And we're going to see Jesus revealed in Psalm 110 today. But moreover, and here's where it gets personal, moreover, I want us to see who Jesus is in Psalm 110 as it relates to each of us personally. What does it mean for me that Jesus is king? What does it mean for you? What does it mean for us that Jesus is priest? What does it mean to you, to me, that Jesus is judge? Because we have to personalize this passage and understand how it relates to each of us, and it does. So we'll start first place. First, we're going to look here at Jesus as king.
1: 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Stay with us. 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The Bible describes Jesus as a rescuer and a redeemer, but he's also a ruler. And a day is coming when he will be the only ruler of the only kingdom in existence. Now with the rest of today's Cornerstone Connection message, Jesus the King, Priest, and Judge, here once again is Pastor Gary Hamrick.
4: Now, first three verses are about Jesus as King. We've already quoted verse 1. That's what Jesus referred to in terms of his own divinity and humanity. Pick it up at verse 2 again. If you'll notice in your Bibles, verse 2, David writes, "The Lord will extend your mighty scepter from Zion. You will rule in the midst of your enemies. Your troops will be willing on your day of battle. Arrayed in holy majesty, from the womb of the dawn, you will receive the dew of your youth." So I'd like you to underline in your Bibles or highlight them in your electronic Bibles the words scepter in verse 2, rule in verse 2, and majesty in verse 3. Highlight or circle or underline those words: scepter, rule, and majesty. All of these words, of course, describe a king who rules, a king who has a scepter, a king who is majestic. And anytime there is a king, there must be a kingdom. In order for a king to be defined as a king, there must be a kingdom. And the Bible speaks about kingdoms. The Bible says that there are earthly kingdoms and then there are heavenly kingdoms. Now, in terms of earthly kingdoms, we're all aware of this, even if you've never read the Bible. There are earthly kingdoms. There are earthly kings who rule over provinces or territories or regions. And those kings, not every country obviously is a monarchy. Many are run by presidents or prime ministers or dictators. But every territory that is run by a leader is a territory that will expand or collapse over time, and it is a leader who will rise or fall. Every king eventually will be deposed. Kings rise, kings fall. Territories expand, territories collapse. And over the course of human history, we've seen this. These are earthly kingdoms. And by the way, the reason why some kings rise and fall and some territories expand or collapse is because God has everything to do with it. In Daniel chapter 2, verse 21, it says, God changes times and seasons. He sets up kings and deposes them. That God is sovereignly behind nations and kings and kingdoms. That God is sovereign over the earth and over the affairs of men. And the reason why some are in power is because God has allowed it. So if you're happy about who's in power, get ready, it's going to change. And if you don't like who's in power, get ready, it's going to change. Because God sets up kings and deposes them. He is sovereign over nations. He is sovereign over kingdoms. The Bible says in Isaiah 37:16, O Lord Almighty, God of Israel, enthroned between the cherubim, you alone are God over all the kingdoms of the earth. He is Lord over every earthly kingdom. Daniel 4:17 says, the Most High is sovereign over the kingdoms of men. So there are earthly kingdoms. There are the kingdoms of men, the kingdoms of nations, territories, and human leaders over those territories. And then there are heavenly kingdoms. These are kingdoms that we cannot see. These are kingdoms that are very different. There are two. There's the kingdom of God, and there's the kingdom of Satan. There's the kingdom of light, and there's the kingdom of darkness. When Jesus stood before Pontius Pilate, just before Jesus was crucified, Pilate asked Jesus if he was a king. And Jesus answered in John 18, my kingdom is not of this world. If it were, my servants would fight to prevent my arrest from the Jews. But now my kingdom is from another place. See, he was speaking of a heavenly kingdom. Jesus says, there's a kingdom, all right, but my kingdom is not of this world. There are earthly kingdoms, worldly kingdoms, and then there are heavenly kingdoms. God is on the throne of heaven. The kingdom of heaven is occupied, and God is seated majestically on a throne. He is sovereign, he is ruler, he is Lord over all. The kingdom of God is at hand, and God is supreme and sovereign, ruling in the heavens. Now, at the same time, however, he has allowed, for a season, the kingdom of darkness to exist. It is another kingdom. It is a very dark kingdom. It is a very wicked kingdom. It is an evil kingdom. And Satan is the prince of this kingdom. Paul talks in Ephesians 2, verse 2, about this king, this kingdom. In Ephesians 2, 2, referring to Satan, Paul says, the ruler of the kingdom of the air. He is the spirit who is now at work in those who are disobedient. He is the ruler of the kingdom of the air, this unseen kingdom. In fact, Jesus even spoke about the kingdom of Satan when Jesus was being falsely accused for casting out demons using the power of Satan. And Jesus basically said to his skeptics, well, that would be kind of counterproductive, wouldn't it? Because if I'm driving out demons, if you think I'm Satan, I'm driving out demons by the power of Satan, that's kind of like a house divided against itself. Why in the world would I do such a thing? So in Matthew 12:26, he says, if Satan drives out Satan, he is divided against himself. How can his kingdom stand? So there are heavenly kingdoms in the unseen realm. There are earthly kingdoms below. There are kingdoms. And the Bible teaches that until a person comes to know Christ as his or her personal Savior, hear me on this, until that time that you receive Christ as your personal Lord and Savior, you belong to the kingdom of darkness. Satan is your king. You say, well, I don't ever remember voting for Satan to be my king. You didn't have to vote for him. You never vote for a king. You're born into a kingdom. And you and I were born into the kingdom of darkness because we are sinners by nature, and so by nature we sin. David would say in Psalm 51, verse 5, surely I was wicked from the time my mother conceived me. I was sinful from conception. We inherit a sin nature. from our great ancestor Adam. The sin nature was corrupted when Adam sinned in the Garden of Eden against God and he rebelled against the Lord. That human nature was corrupted, and the sin nature then was passed on through the seed of man. You and I inherited that sin nature. We're born by default into the kingdom of darkness until you were born again. Then when you were born again and when you receive Christ as your Savior, your citizenship is transferred to another kingdom. This is why in Colossians 1, 13 and 14, it talks about, Paul says, "For God has rescued us from the dominion of darkness, the kingdom of darkness, and he has brought us into the kingdom of the Son whom he loves, in whom is redemption, the forgiveness of sins." That's Colossians 1, 13 and 14. So Paul is right there writing about there's a dominion of darkness. There's the kingdom of darkness where Satan rules. You and I are born into that kingdom by default. We are objects of wrath. We by nature sin. We do things that are ugly and nasty and wicked and evil. We think things that are ugly and nasty and evil until such time that we surrender our life to Jesus. And when that happens, our citizenship is transferred from the kingdom of darkness into the kingdom of the Son whom God loves. In him is redemption and the forgiveness of sins. Can I hear an amen on that? And that's the beauty. That's the beauty of coming to faith in Christ. You no longer then belong to the kingdom of darkness. You have been then transferred into the kingdom of the Son whom God loves. So now we belong to the kingdom of God as children of God. And eventually, every earthly kingdom will be overthrown, and the kingdom of darkness will be destroyed. And there will be eventually one king and one kingdom only. Okay? Everybody needs to understand this. Eventually, the Bible teaches every earthly kingdom will be overthrown, and the kingdom of darkness will be destroyed, and there will be one king and one kingdom, and that king is Jesus. And he will establish his kingdom on earth. It will literally be heaven on earth, the Bible teaches, for 1,000 years, and then the heavens and the earth will be destroyed, and there will be a new heaven and a new earth, and we will live with the Lord forever. One king, one kingdom. The Bible says it this way in Revelation 11, verse 15. "The seventh angel sounded his trumpet, and there were loud voices in heaven which said, 'The kingdom of the world has become the kingdom of our Lord and of his Christ, and he will reign forever and ever.'" And David saw it also in Psalm 145, 13. He says, "Your kingdom, Lord, is an everlasting kingdom, and your dominion endures through all generations." So when you read about Jesus as king, I want you to think of this word, authority. Because each of us needs to ask ourselves, is Jesus my king? Does Jesus rule over my life? Have I surrendered to his authority? Is he in charge? Because, listen, friends, because eventually there will only be one king and one kingdom, I encourage you, I challenge you strongly, I beg you, get on God's team. Because there's only going to be one king and one kingdom. So make a decision now that he is your king and that you surrender your life to his lordship and to his authority. Jesus is king, and he will be the only king, and there will be one kingdom.
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4: And the writer of Hebrews talks about Melchizedek, referring back to Psalm 110, where David writes that Messiah will be a priest forever in the order of Melchizedek. So in order to understand the priesthood of Jesus, we got to understand Melchizedek. Who is Melchizedek?
3: He's arguably the most mysterious figure in the entire Bible. And you'll meet him next time in part two of Pastor Gary's message, Jesus, the King, Priest, and Judge. Now for Pastor Gary Hamrick and all of us at Cornerstone Connection, I'm Philip Keller, saying God bless you and thanks for listening. Cornerstone Connection is a production of Cornerstone Chapel, Leesburg, Virginia.

0: 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But first, I want you to listen to this from Pastor Colin Smith. It's a great reminder that Jesus is our rescuer.
1: God saw our need. God saw our plight. God saw the hopelessness of our position as sinners. He had compassion upon us. And he sent his son. Some who struggle to feel that God really cares for you, can you just let this soak in? You say, I'm not sure God really cares about me. Seems so distant, so remote. He sent his son for you. He had compassion upon you as you were alienated from him, rebelling against him, guilty before him, under his condemnation. He had mercy, he had pity, he had compassion. He's initiated this rescue by sending his son in the likeness of sinful man to be a sin offering. That is an amazing job description. Jesus, here is what the job of this rescue for these people looks like. You will leave heaven and be born as a man. Live a perfect life 24/7, 365, living the life that none of them has ever lived or ever can live. And then you will offer that life. You will lay it down and you will become their sin bearer. You will take the guilt and the stench of their sin upon yourself. You will bear their condemnation in your own body. You will carry it utterly alone, stretched out, staked on a pole, suspended between heaven and earth, and rejected by both. And Jesus Christ, in love for you, said, I want that job. I will be their rescuer.
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3: There are always things for which we can thank God. 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For our children, for our teens, for each person. Do we have a spirit of thankfulness to God for all that He is doing? Or do we tend to focus on the negatives? Are you thankful?
2: Welcome to The Verdict with Pastor John Monroe. Here's a tough question. Are you more apt to express your appreciation? Or do you always find reasons to complain? For many people, an attitude of thankfulness doesn't come naturally. But today on The Verdict, we'll learn that because of Jesus Christ, we always have reasons to give thanks. So let's join Pastor John Monroe as he continues our study in Colossians with a message titled, Be Thankful.
4: In the Gospels, there's an intriguing story about 10 lepers who asked Jesus to have mercy on them. They're all cleansed and healed by Jesus. What a miracle. However, only one of the 10 returned to Jesus. Luke, who records the incident, says that this man fell on his face at the feet of Jesus, giving him thanks. For some of us, being thankful doesn't come easily, as we tend to find fault and look on the problems of life rather than all the blessings we receive. We are to thank God, we're to praise God as we're constantly amazed at His love, His forgiveness, His grace in our lives. Don't take God for granted. Give thanks. I know you'll be inspired as we listen to this message on giving thanks from Colossians 3.
3: This message today is very simple, it's very direct, it's very practical. It comes from Colossians chapter 3, verses 15 through 17. And I've given the title to this message, the words of Colossians 3, verse 15, be thankful. Let's read it together, Colossians 3, verse 15. And as we read it, look out for the words thanks and thankfulness. And let the peace of Christ rule in your hearts, to which indeed you were called in one body, and be thankful. Verse 16. Let the word of Christ dwell in you richly, teaching and admonishing one another in all wisdom, singing psalms and hymns and spiritual songs with thankfulness in your hearts to God. And whatever you do, in word or deed, do everything in the name of the Lord Jesus, giving thanks to God the Father through Him. Notice the theme of giving thanks, of being thankful. Now let's look a little closer at verse 15, where we will learn that we give thanks for Christ's peace, which rules us. We give thanks for Christ's peace, which rules us. And let the peace of Christ rule in your hearts, to which indeed you were called in one body, and be thankful. Peace with God is an incredible blessing. We live in a world of stress, a world of unrest, a world where often there is a lack of peace in the home, in society, in the workplace, even in the church. One of the great truths of the Christian faith is this, that we have peace with God. Every single one of us wants peace. We want to live in harmony in our home, at work, in the church, in our relationships, to go to bed at night and put our head on the pillow knowing that we have peace with God and we're at peace with others. The truth of the Bible is that the world can't give you that lasting peace, but Jesus Christ came to give us peace. Paul writes in Romans 5, verse 1, therefore, having been justified by faith, we have peace with God through our Lord Jesus Christ. Peace with God, peace with others. One of the greatest blessings of being a follower of Jesus Christ. And the peace that Jesus gives is unique. Listen to his words, for example, in John chapter 14. John 14, verse 27. Here are words that I want us to take personally tonight. Some of you are troubled. Some of you have had a tough week. Some of you have inner turmoil. Some of you have turmoil in your home, at work, personal issues, perhaps in ministry, some turmoil. Listen to Jesus. John 14, verse 27. Peace I leave with you. My peace I give to you. There is a special peace that comes from Jesus. My peace I give to you. Not as the world gives do I give it to you. Let not your heart be troubled, neither let them be afraid. Our hearts are often troubled. Our hearts are often restless. Jesus comes, this peace which is to rule, and gives us his special peace. So verse 15, we give thanks for Christ's peace which rules us. In verse 16, we give thanks for Christ's word, which guides and instructs us. We give thanks for Christ's word, which guides and instructs us. Verse 16, let the word of Christ dwell in you richly, teaching and admonishing one another in all wisdom, singing psalms and hymns and spiritual songs with thankfulness in your hearts to God. The word, the logos, the word of Christ is to be central in our lives and in the church. A love for peace and harmony doesn't mean we disregard the word or doctrine. That's the false premise of churches coming together, irrespective of their fundamental doctrinal differences. No. Again, the context here is corporate. The word, says Paul, the word of Christ. This is the word about Christ. This is the message proclaiming Christ. It is to dwell in us richly, a powerful force. This is a present imperative, which means that the command is to be ongoing. We can say when we come together at church that the word of Christ is to dwell in us richly. O'Brien, in his commentary on these verses, writes, "The gospel is to have its glorious and gracious way in their lives." That is, whenever we come together on Sunday mornings or evenings, Christ's word is to be supreme. If you say that doesn't sound like much fun, I must question whether the peace of Christ is ruling in your heart. You see, the peace of Christ creates a supernatural appetite for the word of Christ. We submit to the word, and when we have an attitude of humility, that helps in Christ's peace ruling. In our arrogance, peace is dispelled. But the word is to dwell richly in us. It is to take its home in us. Extravagantly is a point. It dwells in us richly. The way in which the word dwells richly is by teaching and admonishing one another. Let the word of Christ dwell in you richly, teaching and admonishing one another in all wisdom. It's to be done in all wisdom, not done in a casual, flippant manner. The word must be handled accurately. Paul has said in chapter 1, verse 28, that we proclaim Christ, warning everyone and teaching everyone with all wisdom, that we may present everyone mature in Christ. This is our goal at church, that each one of us would be mature in Christ. How do we do that? Positive teaching and negative admonishing. None of us like to be admonished, do we? We don't like to be reprimanded, but both are necessary. Correction with a view to change is the point. Now, here's a convicting question. When did you last make a change in your life because of the word of God? A word that you heard preached, a word as you studied the Bible, perhaps in a small group, your ALG, or studying it personally. You learned a truth. You were convicted, but it didn't just stay in your head. It impacted your life. There was a life change. When did that last happen? I trust this is the way that we live. Now, this teaching and admonishing, and this is going to surprise some of you, is done by singing. Listen to Paul in the parallel passage in Ephesians 5, verse 19. Addressing one another in psalms and hymns and spiritual songs, singing and making melody to the Lord with all your heart. When we worship, we are teaching and admonishing in our worship, not just to create an emotional buzz, not just to get us feeling in the right mood so we can hear the word of God. No. The word of God is dwelling in us richly as we sing these psalms and hymns and spiritual songs. Music helps us to remember these biblical truths. That's one of the reasons we teach our children. And if you were brought up in a church, in a Christian home, you will recall, as I can do well, some of the hymns and the choruses that we learned as little boys and little girls. And these truths, while we didn't understand them all at the time we learned them, now as older men and women, these truths are remembered in our lives because the music helps us to remember these biblical truths, and they sustain us and they encourage us in difficult times. So the word of Christ must be heard in our worship. It's not just the noise of the instruments. The music is secondary. The goal is to teach and admonish one another in our worship. Now, this word produces joy and thankfulness in our lives and in the church. Music, then, is a very important means of encouraging one another. and glorifying God. We sing corporately. We have choirs. We have ensembles. We have orchestras. We have solos, etc. Not for entertainment, but to instruct, to challenge, to inspire, to uplift up one another, as well as expressing praise to God. And you know, one of the great blessings of coming to a church like this is that you may come in wearied and battered, feeling not particularly spiritual. And as we begin to worship God, these truths, as it's accompanied by appropriate music, they uplift us, they teach us, they inspire us, they challenge us. And great movements of the Holy Spirit in church history have been accompanied by music. We think of Martin Luther and the Reformation. We think of the Wesleys, Moody and Sankey. Martin Luther said, "Next to the word of God, music deserves the highest praise. The gift of language combined with the gift of song was given to man that he should proclaim the word of God through music." Now here Paul refers to psalms and hymns and spiritual songs, different types of praise. Difficult to distinguish between the psalms and the hymns and the spiritual songs. The Psalter, of course, was Israel's hymn book. We therefore should sing some psalms. The word is a song sung by the plucking of strings, perhaps a harp, a kind of guitar type of instrument. Hymns were songs of praise to God. Spiritual songs, the commentators and the experts debate. Much more difficult to define what Paul was meaning here. Some say they were solos, but they were songs in the Spirit. The fact is that in Colossae, there was a variety of forms in the worship and praise. I think if Paul had known the term blended service, he would have used it here, right? But at church, we have different musical expressions. We have a large organ. We have a guitar. We have an orchestra. We have drums. Different forms. Perhaps not all to your liking, but all there to be used to the glory of God, but also to teach and to admonish us. We believe in the Psalms. We believe in the great hymns of the past. We believe in spiritual songs and choruses that may have just been written yesterday. All sung, as Paul would say, with thankfulness in our hearts, not just with the lips. Paul is saying our lives are to be regulated by the word of God. And therefore, our worship and praise are based on the word of God and directed to one another and to the Lord. For the word of Christ, we give thanks. So verse 15, we give thanks for Christ's peace, which rules us. Verse 16, we give thanks for Christ's word, which guides and instructs us. Thirdly, in verse 17, we give thanks for Christ's lordship, which controls us. We give thanks for Christ's lordship, which controls us. Verse 17, and whatever you do, in word or deed, do everything in the name of the Lord Jesus, giving thanks to God the Father through him. That's a very, very broad statement, isn't it? That is that the lordship of Jesus Christ embraces the totality of our life. In becoming Christians, we call upon Jesus as Lord. That Christ is to be central in our lives and in the church. Paul says, whatever you do in word or deed, do everything in the name of the Lord Jesus. Nothing is excluded. As Christians, we are totally under the authority of Jesus Christ. We are to do everything. We are to say everything in his name. So a great question in life is, what is the Christian thing to do? What would Christ have me do in this situation? If we take the name of Christian, unbelievers expect us, don't they, to behave in a certain way. They expect us to be honest. They don't expect us to lie in business. They expect us to be kind. They expect us to be respectful. They don't expect us to have foul mouths, and rightly so. All of life is to be an act of worship to the Lord. All of my life, as Paul would say in Romans 12, 1 and 2, presented to the Lord as a living sacrifice. Whatever I do, in word or deed. I'm to do everything in the name of the Lord Jesus. And whatever I do, I'm to give thanks to God the Father through him. I think this is a wonderful verse because Christ's lordship transforms everything that we do. That is all of life. Not just Sunday, but all of life is to be lived in the presence of the Lord. The smallest thing done in his name is much, because it's done in his name. Here is a mother raising her children. That's tough. She does that as an act of worship to the Lord. Here's a man in business. He does that as an act of worship to the Lord. Here is a teen at school. She does that as an act of worship to the Lord. The dullest duty, as it were, done in his name is fresh and meaningful and beautiful because Christ is Lord of all. We are to be Christ-centered. When I graduated from law school, went to work in a law office, I remember one day the senior partner giving me this will to draft, and I thought I knew the law. And I think I did know the law, but it's very difficult to put that down on paper. And I was getting more and more frustrated drafting this wretched will. And he came, very gracious man, brilliant lawyer, and sat down and said, John, how are you doing? I said, I'm not doing too well. He said, can I take a look at it? I felt like saying, no, not really. But I put it over the table to him. And he looked down at it. And he began freehand to write and to use one or two of the few phrases that I did get right, but basically to rewrite the whole thing. And I said to him, how is it you can do this? I said, I was getting very frustrated with it. He says to me, John, remember, when you're drafting a will, you're doing it as an act of worship to the Lord. And I thought, how wonderful. I'm doing it not just to please my boss, although I greatly respected him and wanted to please him. I'm doing it not just because the client is going to pay for it, as I hope they would, but I'm doing it as an act of worship to the Lord. You go to work tomorrow and there's some tedious elements of it. Join the human race, right? Of course there is. Whether you're at home as a mother bringing your children, whether you're in the office or school, whatever it is, in all of life, there's that which is rather tedious, that which is difficult, perhaps even boring. And you do it as unto the Lord. My mother, raising six children, used to tell us that. I said, Mom, how would you do that? She did it as unto the Lord. That's what Paul is saying. Whatever you do, in word or deed, not just when you're teaching Sunday school, not just when you're singing in the choir, but all of life has meaning. All of life is beautiful because it's done in the name of the Lord Jesus, and you do it with a spirit of thankfulness as an act of worship to the Lord. And we give thanks then that Christ's lordship controls us. He is the sovereign Lord controlling my life. Give thanks for Christ's lordship. Yield to it and obey the Lord. At work, you may be toiling, may be boring, you may have a difficult boss, but remember this verse tomorrow when you go to work, that you do it as an act of worship to the Lord, and that will transform what you do. So we give thanks this evening for Christ's peace, for Christ's word, for Christ's lordship in our lives. And we are to always, says Paul, give thanks. Deuteronomy 33, verse 29, happy are you, O Israel, who is like you, a people saved by the Lord. There are many things that we give thanks for. But above all, as followers of Jesus, we give thanks for our Lord Jesus Christ. We give thanks for salvation. We give thanks for the forgiveness of sins. We give thanks that God in his grace intervened in our life. What a mess we would have made of our lives apart from Christ. Once we were heading to destruction and God graciously intervened, our sins are forgiven, our names are written in the book of life. We are loved by God And we say, thank you, Lord, for that great love. Here is love, vast as the ocean, loving kindness as the flood. When the Prince of Life, a ransom, shed for us his precious blood. Who his love will not remember? Who can cease to sing his praise? He can never be forgotten throughout heaven's eternal days. And we thank the Lord for that love which was displayed at the cross. And if you've never known that love, if you've never experienced the peace of Christ in your heart, if you've never experienced the forgiveness of sins, we invite you this evening to turn from your sin and to look to Christ and believe in the Lord Jesus Christ. He will forgive your sins. He will indwell you. And as you submit your life to him, to his lordship, he will guide you. He will control you. And your heart and your relationships will be transformed by this peace, which will rule and govern us. Father, for this we need your help, because sometimes we confess we don't pursue peace. Sometimes we want to win, we want to come out top, we want to point out the faults of others, and often we're quick to complain and slow to give thanks. Forgive us, Father. Thank you for this focus in these verses to be thankful. And we pray that as the people of God, we will be thankful and praising. And may your peace, Father, and may the peace of Christ rule our homes, rule in our hearts, rule in the church, rule in our relationships, transforming us, Father. We humble ourselves underneath your mighty hand and pray that into troubled hearts you may pour your peace. To confused hearts, they may submit to the lordship of Christ to control them, and that we will love your word more and more, and so grow to be more like Jesus, in whose name we pray. Amen.
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0: thanks, we look up to God rather than focusing on our circumstances. And others will see the joy and peace and love of Jesus in our lives. 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
1: 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I'm Michelle Davies. 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
2: Thanks for digging deep into God's Word with us right here on The Well, The Voice of Life. Hi, I'm Adam. And coming up in just a few moments at 9 o'clock, it's Revive Our Hearts with Nancy DeMoss Wolgemuth. And as Christians, we love to say His grace is sufficient. But the question is, do you ever doubt it? Today, Nancy DeMoss Wolgemuth wants to explain God's grace using a beautiful analogy from Psalm 46, and you get to discover how it flows endlessly to His people. But first, here's a great reminder from Pastor Ron Jones to live a true gospel-centered life.
3: Of all the Renaissance artists, I believe Michelangelo really stands out as one of the most brilliant sculptors and painters and architects of all time. In so many ways, he defines the Renaissance man. And as a sculptor, Michelangelo said this, "Every block of stone has a statue inside it, and it is the task of the sculptor to discover it." Now, folklore also says that there was a conversation somebody had with Michelangelo at one time, came up to him and said, "How did you sculpt this brilliant and magnificent piece called David?" And he smiled rather unassumingly and said, "It was easy. I just chipped away the stone that didn't look like David." Isn't that great? I mean, we don't know if he actually said this. It's part of folklore, but it really helps capture the essence of the Renaissance era and these magnificent artists like Michelangelo. And I think that idea should be applied to the way we understand the gospel of our Lord Jesus Christ. As we sculpt the gospel and our understanding of it from the pages of Scripture to reveal the essential gospel, just chip away any hint of religion that doesn't look like Jesus. You get rid of all that extraneous stuff and just chip away and chip away at that block of white marble until what you're left with is the beautiful and breathtaking image of the grace of God in Jesus Christ plus nothing. And that's freedom in Christ.
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2: Thanks for being with us here on The Well. 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And the Bible reminds us that those who wait on the Lord will renew their strength. 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Coming up this hour on The Well at 9:30, it's Family Life Today with Dave and Ann Wilson. The topic, blended family dynamics. But right now, let's join Nancy DeMoss Wolgemuth. It's time for Revive Our Hearts right here on The Well.
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0: 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I've been strengthened and encouraged in innumerable ways by this ministry, and I find myself sharing almost weekly about the wonderful resources available. 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I feel like Nancy, Dana, and others I hear often have become friends, even though we've never met. 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
1: The opening words were, "If the sun refused to shine, I would still be loving you. When mountains crumble to the sea, there will still be you and me." You see, people are looking for something reliable, something unshakable, something, someone they can count on, they can trust in. And so often they think that they have found it in a relationship or in a career, or a source of income, or a friend. The fact is, most people today are placing their hope in what the hymn writer called sinking sand. Only God is unshakable. And when the mountains crumble to the sea and the sun refuses to shine, only He will always be there.
2: This is Revive Our Hearts with Nancy DeMoss Wolgemuth, author of Heaven Rules. For Thursday, June 11th, I'm Dana Grash. This week, we've been in a series called A Mighty Fortress is Our God. And since we released the Wonder app this year, I can't help thinking how much I want God to be a mighty fortress for our teen girls. They've got really unique trials they're navigating as young women in a chaotic world, and they need Christ to be their refuge and stability. If there's a teen you love who doesn't know about the Wonder app yet, we'd love for you to point her in our direction. It's the perfect time for her to join since we're walking through the beautiful book of Psalms. We've got 10 Wonder Mentors who are so eager to encourage her in the Word. They're mostly girls in their 20s, just a few years ahead, and equipped to apply every devotional to the challenges your teen is facing. You can find all the information about the app at reviveourhearts.com/wonder. We hope to see your girl there.
1: God is our refuge and strength, a very present help in trouble. Therefore, we will not fear, though the earth gives way, though the mountains be moved into the heart of the sea, though its waters roar and foam, though the mountains tremble at its swelling. So here, as we've been seeing over the last couple days, we have tumultuous, churning, roaring waters and floods. And these floods are devastating the mountains and everything else that seemed at one time to be secure. I mean, if you think of anything as secure, it's mountains, right? You don't just move mountains. But these waters are causing the mountains to be hurled into the sea. The result is chaos, upheaval. Now in verse 4, we see another body of water that has a very different effect. Verse 4, there is a river whose streams make glad the city of God, the holy habitation of the Most High. Let's stop there and think about that for these next moments. In verses 2 and 3, we saw the waters that were menacing and destructive and threatening. They swept the mountains away. Now in verse 4, by contrast, we have a river, water, but this is water with a very different impact. It fertilizes the land. It brings life and vitality and refreshing and joy and gladness. You can almost hear in verses 2 and 3 the shrieks of people who were terrified by these tsunami-like waters. And now here you have a river that makes people glad, that brings joy. Well, it's the river of God. A metaphor for the presence of God, the grace of God, the favor of God that blesses and gladdens His people's hearts. There is a river whose streams make glad the city of God. The people of God here are likened to a city. and the city of God is being surrounded and threatened by adversaries. And like the roaring waters of a tsunami, the forces of evil are threatening to overwhelm and swallow up God's people and his holy city. But the inhabitants of that city, in the Old Testament context, Jerusalem, the inhabitants are calm with all that turmoil going on around them. Why? How can they be calm at a time like this? Because God is their refuge. He is their strength. He is their help. And they are trusting him for protection. These people with the encroaching Assyrian army that we've talked about over the last few days, they have every reason to feel fearful, disheartened, and sad, maybe even mad, but certainly not glad. But the river of God's presence and his grace flowing in and among his people makes them glad. Even when surrounded and threatened by enemies, the city of God has a never-failing source of sustenance flowing from it. It will never run dry. These people, the people of God, cannot be cut off from his supply. Their needs will be met. They're assured of that because they know in whom they have believed and whom they have trusted. And so there's no need to give in to fear or despair. And I want to remind us that no matter what is going on around you, no matter what the churning, turbulent, tumultuous waters may be around you, God always has a river of grace to bring joy and peace to his people. It is his grace. It's his provision. It's his sustenance in these difficult times. Now, I want to look at the river of God a little more extensively, but first let me just mention the city of God that's referenced here. There's a river whose streams make glad the city of God, the holy habitation of the Most High. What is the city of God? This is the holy place where God lives, where he reigns, where he is worshiped and honored. He's called the Most High. It's the holy habitation, the home of the Most High. He is the sovereign ruler of the world. And the city of God is those people who are ruled by the Most High. Now, again, as we've said, in the immediate Old Testament context, the city of God was Jerusalem, the earthly city of God. And we think that perhaps the occasion for the writing of this psalm was a case when that holy city, Jerusalem, was being threatened by the armies, the Assyrian armies of King Sennacherib, the holy habitation of the Most High. That was Jerusalem. But the city of God is so much more than a geographic location. There's a spiritual city of God. That's the people of God, a community, a holy community of those who are his true children. And the scripture teaches us that God dwells with his people. God dwells in his people. They are his holy habitation. So in a New Testament sense, this is describing the church. That's us, those who truly have placed their faith in Christ. Our lives are his temple, his holy place, the holy habitation of the Most High. That's me, that's you, that's us, that's his church, the city of God. And then, of course, we look forward to that eternal heavenly city of God, what Galatians 4 calls the Jerusalem above, that has its ultimate culmination in heaven, the dwelling place that God has now and is preparing for his people, the new heaven, the new earth, where there will be unending eternal joy and gladness. That's that far-off city of God, not far to him, but far from our vantage point right now. So the city of God, and running through that city of God, there's a river whose streams make the city of God, the people of God, the holy habitation of God. There's a river whose streams make us glad. Now that river is a fascinating and powerful and thrilling motif that you see running through all of Scripture, from the opening chapters of Genesis to the last chapter of Revelation. And I want to take some moments here just to read to you some passages chronologically through the Scripture that give us a sense of this river of God that's talked about here in Psalm 46. Beginning in Genesis chapter 2, verse 8. That's the first reference we see to this river. The scripture says, the Lord God planted a garden in Eden in the east. This is paradise on earth. And there he put the man whom he had formed. The tree of life was in the midst of the garden. Now remember that, because when we get to Revelation, you're going to see that tree of life again. A river flowed out of Eden to water the garden, and there it divided and became four rivers. So in the Garden of Eden, God created a river to make it lush and beautiful and fruitful. And that river, as we see it running through Scripture, is a picture of God's presence and God's grace that sustain us and that make our lives blessed and fruitful. This river in Eden divided into four rivers that are named, actually, as you continue in Genesis chapter 2, that serve to water the whole region. And it's interesting that in Psalm 46 we read, there is a river, singular, whose streams, plural, make glad the city of God. So there's a river of God, a river of God's grace, a river of his presence that flows out from his heart and is channeled and distributed out into every part of the city of God, the people of God. So it flows out to where you live, to your family, your church, your community, your life. One river, that's the presence of God, but then it divides, distributes, and flows out to all the places, the 11 states represented here today, your city, your burg, your hamlet, the lady who said she lives out in a cornfield. The river of God has a stream that goes out there, and some of you from Dallas, Fort Worth, Metroplex, the river of God has a stream that goes there, and everywhere in between. Then we read in Psalm 1, a description of the man who delights in the law of the Lord. And it says, he is like a tree planted by streams of water that yields its fruit in its season, and its leaf does not wither, and in all that he does, he prospers. And so here we see the refreshing, life-giving supply of God's grace that comes to us, how? Through his word. Through meditating day and night on the Word of God. That's how you get that river flowing in and coursing through your body, the Word of God, as you meditate on it day and night. Listen, Psalm 46 has become to me a river of God in these last days, watering the parched places of my heart, turning it from a desert into a beautiful place, a fruitful place, a blessed place. Psalm 36 says, you give them drink from the river of your delights, for with you is the fountain of life. And Psalm 65, you visit the earth and water it. You greatly enrich it. The river of God is full of water. Those verses speak of an abundant supply, a sufficient supply of God's grace and presence. You know, sometimes we feel like the river of God is just a little tiny trickle running through our lives. And sometimes we feel like the riverbed has gone dry, right? Go to the scripture and be reminded that God gives them to drink from the river of his delights. With him is the fountain of life. There's no dryness there. You visit the earth and water it. You greatly enrich it. The river of God is full of water. Listen, I've got some desperate circumstances in my life right now. And some of you do too. But I want to tell you, there's no lack to the river of God. Amen. It's full. It's always full. It's full when I'm empty. It's still full. It's full when I run dry. He's still full. And that river of God can run through my life by faith if I will allow him to be to me the full supply that I need. And then listen to this passage in Isaiah 8. The Lord spoke to me again, because this people has refused the waters of Shiloh that flow gently, therefore, behold, the Lord is bringing up against them the waters of the river, mighty and many, the king of Assyria and all his glory. And it will rise over all its channels and go over all its banks, and it will flee on into Judah. It will overflow and pass on, reaching even to the neck, and its outspread wings will fill the breadth of your land. Now, there are two bodies of water described in that passage. The first is the waters of Shiloh that flow gently. That's the waters of God's provision, his protection. The gentle waters of Shiloh, one commentator said, were a small fountain and brook just outside Jerusalem, which supplied a pool within the city for the use of the inhabitants. So there was not a river running through Jerusalem, but there was this small fountain and brook that provided enough supply for the people's needs to be met. And God says, I am like that water of Shiloh that flows gently. But he says, my people have refused. They've resisted. They've rejected the waters of Shiloh that flow gently. The presence of God is pictured as a gentle, peaceful, flowing river. And God says, because my people have refused my grace and my presence and the river of my delights, therefore, I'm going to bring up against them a raging, torrential river that will overcome them, flood them, and overwhelm them. It's the river of the enemies of God. In this case, the Assyrian army. God says, you don't want me? You don't want my grace? I'm not enough for you? You can't trust me? Then let me send some water your direction. And God says, if we receive his favor and his grace, that gentle river is sufficient to withstand the tumultuous, threatening waves that oppose us in the world. But if we reject that gentle, softly flowing river of his presence and grace, we will end up being overwhelmed by the adversary. You see, it really matters whether we trust God's presence and provision in our lives. Amen. You say, well, there's not a, you know, I wish for more. God says, you've got enough. You really want more? Let me give you something that'll, you know, I can send water. But you don't want it to be the Assyrian army coming in that will overflow its banks and come and conquer you. God says, take your choice. You put your trust in me or you be overwhelmed by the enemy. Isaiah 33 puts it this way, the Lord in majesty will be for us a place of broad rivers and streams. God himself is to his people a place of broad rivers and streams. That suggests abundance, sufficiency. His divine fullness is the unending source of our fullness, our fruitfulness, our peace, and our joy. And then listen to this from Jeremiah 17. Blessed is the man who trusts in the Lord, whose trust is in the Lord. He is like a tree planted by water that sends out its roots by the stream and does not fear when heat comes, for its leaves remain green and is not anxious in the year of drought, for it does not cease to bear fruit. He's saying, you want a fruitful life? You want to be protected from spiritual barrenness? Then get planted by the river. And what's the river? It's the Lord. He is the source of life and fruitfulness, the protection from spiritual barrenness. And then just a couple of more here, two or three more. In Ezekiel chapter 47, the prophet Ezekiel is given a vision in which he sees a stream going forth from the temple and flowing out to water the land. And this river, as it goes out, gives life and health to everything with which it comes in contact. Ezekiel 47, beginning at verse 9, and wherever the river goes, every living creature that swarms will live, and there will be very many fish, for this water goes there, that the waters of the sea may become fresh, so everything will live where the river goes. And on the banks, on both sides of the river, there will grow all kinds of trees for food. Their leaves will not wither. Have you heard this before? Nor their fruit fail, but they will bear fresh fruit every month because the water for them flows from the sanctuary. Their fruit will be for food and their leaves for healing. And from our lives, God intends that there should flow rivers of living water. Isn't that what Jesus said in John 7? Whoever believes in me, as the scripture has said, out of his heart will flow rivers of living water. Now this he said about the Spirit whom those who believed in him were to receive. Listen, there's no source of river, living water within me or within you apart from the indwelling Spirit of Christ. But with the indwelling Spirit of Christ, there is an unending, an artesian spring, a source of living water. The presence and the grace and the favor of God can flow out through us as the Holy Spirit of God fills us. Well, let me take us to the last chapter of the Bible, Revelation chapter 22, and read this passage now, or hear this passage, in the context of the other passages we've been reading beginning in the book of Genesis. Revelation 22, "Then the angel showed me the river of the water of life, bright as crystal, flowing from the throne of God and of the Lamb through the middle of the street of the city." See the city there again? Get the river and the city together in Psalm 46 and now again in Revelation 22. "Also on either side of the river, the tree of life." Remember Genesis 2? We haven't seen that tree of life ever since man sinned. But now it comes back and it's in the city of God with its 12 kinds of fruit, yielding its fruit each month. The leaves of the tree were for the healing of the nations. So what is this river of the water of life that flows from the throne of God and of the Lamb? Well, the Gospel of John helps us out with a little detail that's in John chapter 19, verse 34. Remember at the cross, after Jesus died, one of the soldiers, John 19 says, pierced his side with a spear, and at once there came out blood and water. Now in John chapter 2, the body of Christ had already been identified as the temple of God. And out of that temple, there came flowing blood and water. The river that gives life to the world is the stream of God's grace that flows from the heart of Christ, given for us in his sacrifice on the cross. That stream flowing from the side of Christ is a river that blesses all creation and brings joy and peace to the city of God, the people of God, and enables us to be fruitful and to become a source of blessing to others in need. There is a river whose streams make glad the city of God, the holy habitation of the Most High. If you are a dwelling place of God, if your life is his temple, and it is, if you've placed your faith in Christ, then God intends for there to be springs of living water filling you, flowing through you, giving life to you and to others. And it's the life of his grace.
2: Amen. What an encouraging episode from Nancy DeMoss Wohlgemuth. God's grace flows to you like a never-ending river. 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If you're feeling alone and anxious, I hope you'll come back for our next episode. Nancy's continuing our series in Psalm 46, and she's going to explain verse 5. God is within her. She will not be toppled. God will help her when the morning dawns. I'll see you tomorrow for Revive Our Hearts. Now here's Nancy to pray us out.
1: Thank you, Lord, for that river of the water of life. And that when circumstances and pain and trials, storms, winds and waves are pummeling up against our lives, that within us there is a river whose streams make glad the city of God, the holy habitation of the Most High. And as we trust in you, as we drink from that river, we will find abundance, fruitfulness, never a barren month or season, but continued ability to receive and give life because of the life you have given us through Christ, in whose name we pray with thanksgiving. Amen.
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3: 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Hey, coming up in just a few moments at 9:30, it's Family Life Today with Dave and Ann Wilson. And on the podcast, you get to hear from Ron Deal, and he wants to offer some brilliant tips for blended family dynamics. But before we get to the podcast, here's Greg Laurie, and he has a question for you.
4: You know, Jesus, when he walked this earth, liked to spend a lot of time by the Sea of Galilee. In fact, some of his greatest teachings came right by the shore. Here's one of them. After Jesus had been crucified and had risen from the dead, the disciples went out fishing, as usual. They caught nothing. And they heard a voice from the shore saying, "Boys, did you catch anything?" Thinking it was just some guy probably buying fish for the local market, they didn't know what to say or how to react. It was then that John the Apostle recognized that this was the Lord calling them. And he said, "It's the Lord." Peter was so excited, he jumped out of the boat and swam to shore. And as they come to the shore, there is Jesus, who has died on the cross and has risen from the dead. And he has a little fire going. And he says, "Bring some of the fish that you caught." They bring the fish over and he prepares it and he feeds them. Man, I wish I could have seen that. I bet Jesus was a good cook. What do you think? And then as they sat around the fire for a while, Jesus turned to Simon Peter and said, "Simon, son of Jonas, do you love me?" I wonder if Peter had like a deja vu moment, like, okay, when was the last time I was around a fire? Oh yeah, it's when I was denying Jesus in the courtyard of Caiaphas. He says, "Lord, yes, you know that I love you." Jesus says, "Feed my sheep." But it's interesting to consider the different words that were used for love in that conversation. In effect, Jesus is saying, "Peter, do you love me?" And Peter said, "Well, Lord, I like you a lot." See, Peter wasn't ready to commit himself to a full love because he had failed so miserably. But Jesus was giving to Peter a second chance. And I have a question for you. Do you love the Lord? Maybe you would say, "Well, I like him. I think well of Jesus. I admire Jesus." But God wants you to know him. And you know what? To know him is to love him. And the more you get to know Jesus Christ, the more your love for him will grow, and the more you will want to please him and follow him. So I would encourage all of you and say that there are second chances to any person who has failed, a person like you, a person like me. And just as Jesus called people by the Sea of Galilee 2,000 years ago, he's calling you right now.
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5: Here's the thing about parenting in blended families. It's really the number one hotspot. Couples in first marriages tend to fight about sex, in-laws, and money. Couples in blended family marriages tend to fight about one of the flashpoints is parenting. And this could be parenting, co-parenting as in cooperating with the other household if you have one in your equation. And it could also be about the parent, step-parent internal dynamic going on for you in your marriage and in your family. And here's the thing about it. This parenting hotspot ignites a lot of difficulty, not just in parenting stuff, but in your marriage, because those two things, as you've noticed, are intimately connected, your parenting relationship and your marriage relationship. You can't separate those two things. And so we want to just spend a little time today talking about what is an essentially good model. In blended families, one of the dynamics we have is we have insiders and we have outsiders. What do insiders get? Well, first of all, let me explain what an insider is. An insider is a biological parent and their children. You have the same last name. You have the same emotional connection. You came from the same home. You've been through the same hard with one another. You've lived life together. These are your kids. You're their parent. There's no question about that. You are absolute insiders with one another. You remember back in seventh grade when you had a friend and you were an insider with that friend, or maybe you had other people that you wanted to be their friend and you were trying to get in, but you knew you were a outsider. You remember how hard you tried? You kept hoping they would open the door and allow you in. You got it. That's it. Biological parents are insiders. We're family. Step-parent comes up to that and says, boy, I'd like to get in. That looks like fun. They're an outsider. Somebody's got to loosen the binds here and say, come on in. We're glad you're here. Now, that's often the biological parent until the step-parent says, your kids need some correction. And now I'm like closing ranks. Back on the end, you with me? See how quickly that little dynamic happens? And what's the step-parent's experience of this? I'm an outsider and I'm stuck. Like, there's nobody on my team at all. Like, it's you guys against me. Well, that stinks. I don't like that at all. And by the way, spouse, you're the one who's supposed to be letting me. Now it's about your marriage. See, it's never just about parenting. It's all about the marriage. Now, what do insiders get, bioparent and children? Insiders get grace in conflict, which means if you make a mistake, your kids are quick to forgive you. If they make a mistake, you're quick to forgive them. Why? Because that's your kid. It just is sort of the sweetness of being family with one another. We have lots of that. You have an insider status as a parenting figure in their life. You have the right to kind of open the door and walk in the bedroom. Now, it's nice if you knock. I get that politeness. But you have the right to be in their world and in their life, to speak up into their existence, about their decisions, about what's going on in their world. And by the way, pause, I'm mindful of 5-year-olds and 15-year-olds and 25 and 35-year-old adult children, right? The dynamic is different with adult children. You're not necessarily trying to parent them, but you still have insider status. How about those other things? They automatically love you. They automatically approve of you. They automatically trust you. Why? Because you're my mom or you're my dad. Like, that is so clear. What is unclear is the role that the step-parent has as an outsider with the children on day one. This is what they have to overcome. The kids are easily angered. If you make a mistake, they hold it against you and they hold it against you hard. They're not quick to forgive a step-parent. They're not sure they trust you. See, that's that other stuff. They're deciding whether they love you. They're deciding whether they approve of who you are. They're deciding if they trust you. I trust you enough to take me to soccer practice and wash my underwear and get dinner on time. I trust you enough for that. But don't you dare try to step into my world and tell me what to do. So there's layers and levels, and the step-parent's navigating all of this stuff from day one. And you're trying to find your way into the family, find your way into the fold and be accepted and be an insider. Like, that's ultimately, of course, that's what you want. And they want that for you too, but it comes with rules. It comes with expectation about when and how and to what degree. And that's why step parenting is sort of crazy making. Some days you're in and some days you're out. And you're never really sure. That's the ambiguity of it. You're never really sure how that's going to work. So back to our video. When that mom looks at her kids who are watching TV 10 hours a day, and she says, it's okay, it's not that big of a deal. She has this automatic insider thing working with her. They've lived life together. This is the pattern that she's established, and it's worked for them, and everything's cool and great. And step-parent says, I don't know. That seems like that's hard. I think we ought to tighten that up a little bit, less than 10 hours of TV a day. He's trying to do something on behalf of the kids, and in his mind, this is helpful. But the moment he's saying, wait a minute, I think that needs to change, and he's going to change those rules, he went ahead and changed it. We call that a unilateral step-parent change, right? That's not going to help. Then all of a sudden, mom and stepdad are just sort of at odds with one another. And part of it is what's behind it. The emotional connections and attachments are just complicated and really, really different. So what do we do? What I want to just share with you now is some core principles. You may be sort of already in the middle of this. You may be just beginning, whatever that is. I'll leave that up to you to sort of figure it out. But let's just sort of talk through 4 pillars of step-parent success. So there you go. 3 foundations for biological parents. Number one, declare your loyalty to your spouse. There's something exceedingly important about bio parents saying to their children, look, I'm a lifer with this husband, wife of mine. They are my world and they are my life. And this is till death do us part. It's really, really important that your kids understand that you are committed to your spouse. Why? Because their level of desire to allow that outsider in is contingent on how committed you are to that person being in your life, being in their life. If you're not motivated towards your marriage, why would your children be motivated to let them become an insider in their world, in their life? It hangs on you, biological parent. You ever hired a babysitter and then before you walked out the door, you gave the kids the speech? All right, kids, she's in charge. And you need to listen to her while we're, did anybody ever give your kids, like, why did you do that? You're extending your parental influence and power to that person who has to fill a void while you're out of the house. And oddly enough, it actually works. Like, it works. Somehow she gets through the night and the babysitting goes well. And the next time she wants to come back to this house because she feels supported by the parent. How many of you ever, before you walked out, said to your kids, all right, kids, she's not in charge. Just run all over her. Do whatever you want. I'll let you off the hook when I come home. What do you expect to have happen? A, they're going to take advantage of that because that's what kids do. And B, that babysitter's never coming back to your house. That's a horrible environment. You see the point? If you're not deeply committed and you don't make that clear to your children over time by how you act and what you say, then why in the world would they? Number two, pass power to the step parent. That's what I just talked about. You got to pass power and you got to back them up. When we would leave our kids with our favorite babysitter when our kids were really young, Amy, we would give the speech and then it didn't take long. And I also added on to it. And if you disobey her, Amy, here's what you can do to take away privileges. They're not going to watch a movie till they clean their room, get everything done, da, da, da, da, to your satisfaction. Then they get to enjoy the movie time. And you can follow through on making them not watch that. I said that in front of our kids. So I'm empowering her. She knows what to do. She's going to do it in my style. We're a team, so to speak. And my kids know that Amy is empowered. And then I would turn to my kids and I would say, and if you give her trouble, you get double trouble from me when I get home. I had to do that with our youngest a few times. Had to follow through with double trouble. He got two consequences, not just one. He learned his lesson. That's the point. Amy's in charge. But if she's not empowered, she has no ability to get anything done. And I instead empower my child over her. That's a recipe for disaster. So here's the point. Bio parents, you're the big dog in the house. Why? Because you're an insider. These are your children. You have clarity in your role and relationship with them. The little dog is the step parent on day one, and they're trying to find their way and navigate that space into what's going on in the home. And they can't get stuff done without you lifting them up, right? There's your little visual model of the dynamic that you're going for as as bio parent and step parent. Now, there's a positional authority and a relational authority. When we say to Amy, you're in charge, that's positional authority in life. Everybody in the room has a positional authority in your life. You have a boss. You have somebody who tells you what to do, where to go and when and how. You have all kinds of things in our world, positional authorities that tell us what to do and what the parameters are. A relational authority person is like a biological parent who has a relationship. And that insider status gives you lots of strength and power to be able to do what you need to do. Step parents on day one are positional authorities. You're a babysitter. You're a teacher. What's it like for a teacher who has parents who say to their kids at home, no, you don't have to listen to Mrs. Deal. She doesn't matter. Let me tell you, those are teachers who retire because they hate that environment. This is why that bio parent, step parent working together as a team to empower the outsider step parent to be able to get stuff done is so critical. If you don't do that, then you leave that outsider step parent just hanging out there, or even worse, trying to come up with all the solutions on their own.
6: 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And we're going to invite you to join us this next February. But right now, let's go back and hear the rest of that talk from Ron.
5: Level two, stand together as a team. Talk, negotiate, and support your shared decisions. This is Parenting 101. Every couple has to do this, bio or step. Talk. What do you think we should do? Let's figure that out together. Let's make a plan. Yes, let's go that direction. Okay, we're united. All right, action. The action part we're going to get to in just a second, but that whole negotiation process is really important. You bio parents on the inside, you got to step outside that circle and go over here and connect to your partner, the step parent. You got to be a team. You didn't ever have to consult anybody as a single parent. You just made decisions and you made rules, and that's the way single households roll, right? Now you got to pause. Now you got to bring them in. Now you got to honor this new relationship and connection. And you got to figure out a way to be a team. And sometimes that means talking through, well, you do it this way. And maybe the step parent to your kids has kids of their own. You're a step parent. You're step parents to one another. You with me? Now you have a lot. Well, you've done it this way for 15 years and I've done it this way for 6 years. And what are we going to do? That is the question. And there's no short-circuiting this process. You've got to figure out how we're going to do this in our home. I've had people ask me, well, can I just parent my kids my style and she's going to parent? Nope. I mean, you can for a day, right? But pretty quick, these kids have all the chores and these kids never have to do anything. You're going to have sibling conflict like crazy. Like, it's just not going to work. If you're going for familyness, you got to be a unified parenting team and direct towards familyness. And so that's that negotiation part. Look at points 2 and 3. Bioparent takes the primary role with role and step-parent takes the secondary role. Primary role is with the babysitter. I'm primary and babysitter is secondary. They still get to be parental. They still get to follow through with action based on the parenting rules of the household, but they don't really stand on their own strength or power or relationship. They're an extension of parenting, primary and secondary. And if there's a big issue, the babysitter's not dealing with it. The parent is dealing with it. So everyday kind of stuff, step parents can help get things done around the house because it's part of the family expectation and part of the system, and they're an extension of that parenting relationship. But when it comes to the big stuff, we're going to let bio parents take the lead because you're the one who has the ability, the strength, the know-how, and that really tight emotional connection with your kids to see it through, taking away the car keys, not letting a 4-year-old watch the movie time. Those are kind of equivalent, by the way. 4-year-olds and 16-year-olds. You know, those are moments of great distress for children. And this is when children have GAS. You know, we do know this, right? GAS. That's an acrostic, by the way, for what kids do. G-A-S-S. Guilt trips, anger, silent treatment, and sadness. These are the kids use against us as parents. Can I get an amen? Anybody ever had GAS from your kids spew in your direction? Guilt trips, anger, silent treatment, sadness. You know, it's all about trying to get life to be what they think it ought to be. We should not be surprised that our children have GAS when we set limits and have boundaries, and that's the way it rolls. But the point is, the bio parent's going to take the lead on the tough stuff because you're the one who can see it through. Now, what happens, though, if you're not willing to take the lead? What happens if you kind of go wimpy? You just won't see it. Well, that's a problem. And remember, in all cultures, across all continents, what step parents want is more action to correct behavior, misbehavior. But if you're unwilling to correct the misbehavior, bio parent, what kind of pressure does that ramp up in a step parent who's watching things just go crazy in the house? Well, now they want to jump in, but they can't jump in because they're a babysitter. They just can't see it through. So if you're that parent who has been soft in parenting, don't follow through. Let's just be honest about it. That's the pattern. It's time. It's time to push through. It's time to find an extra gear and begin to do the parenting stuff when it's necessary. Now do that in concert. You're a team, husband and wife, parent, step parent, you're a team. But you got to see it through. And if you're unwilling to do that, don't expect GAS to go away. GAS just keeps spewing and flying everywhere left and right. Let me just kind of show you how it works. The degree of authority to discipline. What does that mean? That means how much status does a child give you in their eyes that you're a parent, that you can tell them yes, no, make decisions, offer guidance. Status is important. That's how much they look at you in that fashion. So biological parents, they have a lot of power and always will. Why? Because you're my dad. You're my mom. You're an insider. End of story. Now, biological parents can throw away their power, but it's really hard to do. I mean, your kids, they'll cut you a break. They'll forgive you. They'll let you back. If you've been inconsistent presence in their life, but you want to show up again, they usually let you. On the other hand, step-parents on day one come in with very little in the tank, very little trust, and they're trying to figure out where to put you, how to put you, how to think of you. Are you like my teacher at school? Are you like my coach or my camp counselor? Yes, that's a good way to think about who you are to them on day one. You're like a babysitter. You've got a little bit of power only because you live in concert with their parent. And the parent says everybody has to clean up after themselves after dinner. And so the step parent can say everybody needs to clean up themselves. Are you with me? This is how you do it on day one. But over time, what's happening is that the step parent's role is going up and down and in and out. And it's not a linear up to the right sort of thing. It is in and out, back and forth, great, lousy, all the above for the average step parent. That's a typical journey. And somewhere you go from being an outside babysitter to being like my uncle or my aunt or my grandma or my grandpa. You are a presence. You are becoming family. You're just not a mom or a dad. And some step parents with some stepchildren can reach this really high, incredible influence, place, and space in their life. Nobody can predict whether you will ever end up in phase two or three. It's a function of the relationship you have with the kids, and you just go with it. You just discover it and find it, and someday you wake up and you're there and you didn't even know how you got there. That's pretty common. But the point is, you do the best with where you are there, and you do it in concert with the other parent, and that's the teamwork that makes the dream work. You got to manage the emotional process of your household and your parenting decisions. You have to prioritize being a team. You have to manage that. If you don't expect unity and don't expect familyness to be developing over time, because the subtext of this whole thing is, how do we bring an outsider in? And if you don't do it in the parenting moments, the family's not going to do it as a unit. Does that make sense? This is really critical to the whole family's journey together. Because I can tell you one more story about a couple, about a woman who came to a seminar in Houston, Texas. She's in the audience. Her husband couldn't make it. She was there. They were 3 months away from getting married. She was marrying a guy with 3 teenage daughters. By the way, the hardest combination, research shows, is stepmoms and stepdaughters in the adolescent years. So here she was getting ready to bite off a bunch of stuff. She took copious notes. She came up to me afterwards and said, thank you very much for this day. I had a whole bunch of thoughts in my head about what I was going to do to help those girls. And I've understand my role now, and I'm going to go about it very differently. I said, good for you. And she walked away. 7 years later, I go back to Houston and I'm doing another event at another church. And guess who walks in? It's Holly. And this time Mike is with her, her husband. And I get to meet Mike and we sit down and I said, so what happened? And she tells me about their 7 years into their family, and they just had what they called their family moon. You see, it was their wedding anniversary, and she and Mike went to the kids and said, hey, we're going to get away for the weekend and celebrate our anniversary. And the girls said, well, you know, we've been through a lot of hard things and difficulties. And she told me that her youngest stepdaughter and her were just difficult, tough, 7 years in. And all of a sudden, there seemed to be this little shift. And the girls said, we would like to go and celebrate your anniversary with you. And Mike and Holly's first thought was, no way, Jose, you are not good. And then they rethought and they thought, you know what? If they want to celebrate, maybe this is an us moment. And so they went on what they called their family moon. And if you read the Smart Stepmom book, you will read that in the preface, that much of the story. What you won't read about is how 16 years later, I went back to Houston, spoke at another event, and then walked Mike and Holly. And I'm going, hey, what are you guys doing? I want to know, how's things going in your household? What are you guys doing here? You guys have heard this before. And they said, yeah, we've brought 5 couples from our church. They're now teaching and mentoring other people. Yes. You may be sitting here today going, oh, we don't need to be doing that. Someday, maybe. And so I get to meet all these other couples that they're now mentoring. And I pull Holly aside and I go, so, how's it going? And she says, you know that stepdaughter that I had such a hard time with? She said, just the other day, she and I were going Christmas shopping for her dad. And we're walking through and we see some people that we know and they're standing by a car. We go over to join them and she pulls me aside. She says, Holly, before we go talk to them, I need to ask you a question. You have been in my life now, what, 16, 17, 18 years? You've really been my mom. Would you mind if I called you mom? Okay, I can't promise mom labels, dad labels to anybody. That's not the point, really. The point is relationship. The point is perseverance. The point is keep going, trusting God, going in the right direction, doing what you can. Your family's cooking. Boys, it's slow sometimes. That's a long time to find that little sweet moment for a step-parent's heart. You never know what God's doing behind the scenes. Keep going.
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0: on The Family with Jim Daly. And today on the podcast, we get to hear from Dana Gresh, and she wants to critique the flawed messages some women receive about intimacy while urging them not to miss the beauty of God's design. But before we get to the podcast, here's Pastor John Piper, and he wants to explain what it means to be spiritually dead.
1: Apart from the new birth, we are dead in trespasses and sin. Dead means what? Lifeless, but not physically lifeless, not morally lifeless. Look at verse 1. Walking, following the world. We're not dead, we're following. We got legs. Verse 2, passions of the flesh, desires of the body and the mind. Some dead men. What does dead mean? You're walking, you're following, your passions, you're desiring. What's this dead business? It means spiritually dead. That is a rock toward God, resistant to God, unresponsive, insensitive to God, to the gospel, to the beauty of Christ, to the lordship of Jesus. No moving, no quickening, no loving, no embracing, no treasuring towards that. Oh, we can love all the wrong things. We can't love the right things. Spiritually dead.
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3: God and love people. 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
5: 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Good morning. I am your friend Fletch. At 10:30, we're going to hear from Brother Mike Favarez. He brings us Focal Point, but right now it's time for Jim Daly and John Fuller in Focus on the Family as they encourage us to love and lead our families God's way right here on The Well.
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8: And that's what we're doing in our culture right now. We're having a shame conversation instead of a sin conversation. We're saying the shame is what's made us unwell. God's word says it's actually the sin that has made us unwell.
7: Well, that's an insight from Dana Gresh, and she joins us today on Focus on the Family with Jim Daly to talk about the positives and some of the negatives of the purity culture. I'm John Fuller. Now, we're talking about some pretty adult themes here that aren't going to be appropriate for younger children, so please, we suggest you get your kids settled elsewhere before you listen.
9: You know, John, one of the most difficult conversations, although it should be talked about more, is physical intimacy. And what's a biblical perspective on that? How do we train up our young people so they have a healthy view of it? We are body, soul, and spirit. And so we've got to communicate that to our kids. Mm-hmm. And it is, you know, it's a pull. Your teens, your 20s, there are things going on in your body that are pushing you toward

0: word physical intimacy. Mm-hmm. But of course, as Christians, we want that in the context, and we as Christian parents want that in the context of marriage, of course. You know the good news? God's a God of grace as well. His love for us is healing and ever-present. And when mistakes happen, he is there for us to embrace us, to love us, and to allow us to continue to grow in him. That's what's so beautiful. Mm-hmm. So it's not about being perfect, but it is about that desire to please the Lord. And it is a great desire to enter into marriage that way. Mm-hmm. And today we're going to hit this really, you know, touchy subject and talk frankly about it.
1: Yeah, yeah. And Dana Gresh is the founder of True Girl. She's a best-selling author and has recently written a book that forms the foundation for our conversation. It's called And the Bride Wore White. And you can learn more about Dana and about this really excellent resource at our website, and that's focusonthefamily.com/broadcast.
0: Dana, welcome back to Focus on the Family. It's always good to have you here.
2: Oh, I'm so glad to be here with you today.
0: It's so fun, typically. This can be a little bit of a heavy topic. And, you know, right in my mind from the get-go here, it's all the disclaimers that you got to think about, because somebody will be offended about something that's said.
2: Yeah.
0: And again, the spirit and the heart of the discussion is really to give people a perspective on physical intimacy, God's design for it, whether you're that teenager, and we have teens listening from time to time, and we have a lot of 20-somethings listening too, that are single. So what is that right way to go? And again, so many people will have different perspectives. We understand that. Let's get one of the things out of the way right away, and that is we have plenty of material at Focus on the Family to speak to boys about this subject as well. So I don't want you to hear, how come they're not talking about the responsibility of boys and fathers to train their sons? That material is there. Just come to Focus on the Family's website. But today we're talking to Dana about girls.
2: And she's a girl.
0: And she's a girl, yeah. But you're a mom as well.
2: I'm a mom.
0: So we understand all the angles. Yep. But today it's about girls. So, Dana, hitting probably one of the biggest dominoes in this discussion is the purity movement. Some of the things that have been projected within the purity movement have been probably not as helpful, maybe more harmful.
2: Yeah.
0: And then there are some good things. That target is a good target. It's a biblical target to go into marriage as a virgin, both for males and for females. But speak to some of that downside with that kind of legalism, if I could call it that.
2: Well, yeah, here's what's hard. The conversation about the purity conversation right now isn't doing what you just did, which is acknowledging there's good and there's bad. And we've got to be very careful not to throw the baby out with the bathwater. And I feel like we have to understand why that's important. So let me tell you about a letter I got.
0: Mm-hmm.
2: 2 years ago, 2024, early spring, I got a letter in a silver envelope. I call it the silver letter.
0: Huh.
2: Because this was just a trajectory-shifting moment for me. Inside was a letter from a mom whose daughter had just become a teenager. And she had some questions for me about how to talk to her daughter about sex. And the reason she had those questions is because this mom had grown up kind of at the apex of the purity movement. And the letter included photocopies of a newspaper article, because on her wedding day, two different sources, media sources, came out to report on this couple waiting until they were married. I mean, you got to think, like, can you think of a world in which this would happen today?
1: Yeah, that's not newsy.
2: No. And I mean, this was when Miley Cyrus had a purity ring on her finger, you know, this and half of the other Disney characters or Disney celebrities. And so she was a part of what was celebrated about that movement. Fast forward now, her daughter's a teenager. She goes to the youth pastor and says, my husband and I would like to come tell our story of waiting until we were married. And she went on in this letter to say, we have enjoyed a beautiful marriage. We've enjoyed a beautiful sex life. We've had a really healthy impact in our community and our culture. And so I just thought this youth pastor was going to be like, yes, I would love for you to share that. Instead, he informed me that that teaching, that period of time in the church, was very toxic.
0: Huh.
2: And she said, I was dumbfounded. I was confused because good things came out of it in my life. And I'm just writing to you to say, am I going to mess my daughter up if I teach her what I learned during that time period? And do you still believe what you taught then?
0: Hmm.
2: And I'm telling you, that'll stop you in your tracks to do some research. So I've, for about 2 years now, I've been looking at the good and the bad, because there's some of each. I think I'm a part of the good fruit of the purity movement, even though I was discontent with it. I was a youth leader at the time, and I looked around and I was like, I love that the church is talking about sex. That's probably the best thing that happened, right?
0: Right.
2: The church is finally talking about sex. And that was good because the people that know the creator and the designer of sex and gender should be the ones talking about it the most. Finally, we are. However, it wasn't a fully mature conversation because it was really, people don't know this, started by teenagers.
0: Huh.
2: There's 53 teenagers in a basement in Nashville that look around and they see the AIDS crisis, terrifying parents, terrifying medical experts. The headlines are terrifying. And they say, well, what if we just did what this Bible tells us to do? And we waited. So 53 kids sign a True Love Waits pledge. They design it. So right away, your leaders probably don't have the experience to lead well, right?
0: Yeah.
2: Because they're teenagers.
0: They have good hearts, good intent.
2: Oh, and they're going to the Word of God.
0: Yeah.
2: 1 year later, 200,000 kids are in Washington, D.C. signing the same pledge. This is a freight train.
0: Yeah.
2: There's no movement. There's no stopping it.
0: Yeah.
2: I think the leaders shepherded it as well as they could have, considering you're dealing with teenagers and you're dealing with movement, right? So some people got hurt. And you use the word legalism. I think there were pockets of the purity movement where there was legalism. And that did create a lot of hurt, a lot of pain. And we've got to acknowledge that.
0: Yeah.
2: And we have been guilty of that, not just in how we teach, how the church teaches sexual integrity, but in everything, you know, because rules make us feel safe. And Jesus pulls us back and says, you're never going to obey the rules without my love.
0: Yeah. Mm-hmm. And, you know, three core areas of life, to broaden this for just a second, my observation is, and, you know, we can say it, there's many Christian leaders, pastors that have fallen.
2: Yeah.
0: And it's typically three things, and it's right there in Scripture. Pride is an issue, money,
2: yeah,
0: and sex. Mm-hmm. And we have to be in tune with the Spirit to say, okay, what's your weakness?
2: Yeah.
0: You probably have one. And then what are you going to do to build the right kind of protection so that you don't fall into that temptation, right?
2: Yeah, right.
0: Let me put it in this way. This is, I think, really interesting, and I've mentioned this before, but talking to a Catholic priest, you know, he said the image of God, Lucifer wanted that for the angels, and mm-hmm. God chose to put it into human beings,
2: yes,
0: his very image, and he created us male and female, and the plan was for the two to become one, which is the very image of God walking this earth.
2: That's right.
0: And he fights it tooth and nail. Mm-hmm. Think of how marriage has been on the ropes because of the enemy's assault on human sexuality.
2: Yeah.
0: I mean, look at the movements. There's so many. Sexual orientation, transgender. I mean, it is like a spiritual assault on, yeah, God's design.
2: It is. And it's an assault on the love of God, too. So first, you're referring to Genesis 1, where it says, in the image of God, he created them, male and female, he created them. And then it goes on to say, the two will become one flesh. And that one is the word echad. And the only other place we see that used is in the prayer, the Jewish prayer, hear, O Israel, the Lord our God is one, echad. Mm. And so when they come together, they look even more uniquely like God. And one of the mind-blowing things for me that really made me say, okay, as a wife, as a mom, as a minister of the gospel, as a great commission minister of the gospel, which all of us are, this topic matters because in Genesis 4:1, it says, Adam lay with his wife Eve, and she became pregnant and gave birth. And that word there is yada. Adam yada with his wife Eve. And if you grew up with Seinfeld, you know, yada, right, yada, yada, blah, blah, blah. Turns out this word is not so boring after all, right?
0: Right.
2: This is a sacred, profound, pleasure-filled word. And I thought, wow, this is very different. The word means to know, to be known, to be deeply respected, transcends the physical that the world gets fixated on,
0: mm-hmm,
2: okay? The world is fixated on how we connect to one another physically. And God's word talks about how we're connecting emotionally, yeah, and spiritually, knowing each other. But here's what's mind-blowing. It's only used, that word, a handful of times to talk about a husband and a wife knowing each other. It's used predominantly about how we can know God. Mm-hmm. Be still and know, Yada, that I am God. You're touching on something very sacred here, Jim. Maleness and femaleness, marriage and sex, they're pictures. They're pictures of some of the most sacred truths that we hold dear. Mm-hmm. And the intimacy that we can have with God, marriage is just pointing to that. And if we don't rise up to protect it, then the things that we hold most dear in our faith are marginalized and erased. That's why this conversation matters so very much.
0: Right. And why there's tension about mm-hmm. it, even in the church.
2: Mm-hmm. Yeah.
0: Going back to that pastor, this is a toxic subject.
2: Yeah.
0: It shouldn't be.
1: Right. Yeah. Yeah. This is Focus on the Family with Jim Daly. And our guest today is Dana Gresh. We're talking about her book, And the Bride Wore White, and some of the concepts, the big concepts in this book. You'll want to get a copy so you can do a deep dive in what Dana has written. We've got the book at focusonthefamily.com/broadcast.
0: Dana, let me explore with you your life. I mean, you put it in the book and you've talked about it. Your goal was that to go into marriage pure, mm-hmm. and that didn't happen. So talk to that specifically, that situation, explain it, and then speak to other women who are listening that had a similar experience.
2: Yeah.
0: There was a desire, but it was tripped up.
2: Yeah, I was a Christian teenager in a Christian high school and a Christian home and a Christian youth group. I was actively involved in teaching Sunday school in my church. I love Jesus.
0: Doing all the right things.
2: I love the Lord. And, you know, I heard the thou shalt not speeches, which is what we had really before the purity conversation. It got more robust after the purity conversation sort of started, which was good. It was more than just thou shalt not. It was just the rules when I was a teenager.
0: Right.
2: And so I never went through the process of thinking through why I believed these rules were good. And got in a Christian dating relationship, like many of us and many people still today, and hadn't made any decisions. I hadn't been decisive about what I believed and why I believed it.
0: Uh-huh.
2: And so, you know, I ended up giving the gift I desperately wanted to give to my husband on my wedding night. I gave it away to, I was 15. I was a baby. Mm. You know, I look back and I see 15-year-olds today and I'm like, oh.
0: Let me ask you this question. Did you feel that way at that age? Like, this is something, a gift? Because that sounds very adult to think of it in that way.
2: That's the thing, I didn't.
0: Right. So in that context, for younger girls listening mm-hmm. right now, or moms that are going to have a chat tonight, how do you, looking at your younger self, what mm-hmm. conversation would have helped you? What would be the tone and the substance of that? Mm-hmm. At 15, that would have maybe steered you a little differently.
2: Well, even when I was 9, 10, 11, 12, mm-hmm. setting the stage of how sacred this is, mm-hmm. being very clear about why, that it's a picture of the gospel. There's no junior salvation. There's no junior Christian. There's no junior Great Commission. There's no junior Holy Spirit. There's you're a believer or you're not. Of course, we talk to 9-year-olds differently than we talk to 19-year-olds or 29-year-olds.
0: Right, maturity levels are different.
2: The maturity levels are different, but I really believe it's important that we have these mature conversations because otherwise the world is discipling our children what they will believe mm-hmm. on the topic of sex mm-hmm. and gender. And our silence becomes a megaphone for that instruction. So I think just starting early period would have been important, but I think one of the things that I really fought to keep in this rewrite of And the Bride Wore White is being decisive. Every single one of us in life, there's research on this. We decide or we slide into behavior. Mm. There's really no middle ground.
0: Yeah.
2: If we have decided on January 1st, I'm going to eat healthier this year, and we write it down and we set some goals, the chances are we're going to have a better shot at it. Mm-hmm. But if you're midway through the year and you're eating all the carbs and all the sweets like normal, it may be because you didn't pause and make a decision. The same is true of our sexual appetites. And there's long-term research that says people that in their teen years said, this is the kind of person I'd like to marry, these are some things I'd like to achieve so that I'm emotionally and maturity-wise ready before I start dating. Those people, long-term, 20, 30 years down the road, they're in much healthier relationships.
0: Yeah.
2: Versus people who just don't think about it, which I just didn't think about it. And I ended up being sexually active, and it wasn't what I wanted. but I slid into it.
0: Right. Right. And from there, I mean, at 15, that is young.
2: That is very young.
0: Then you have shame and guilt and fear and what have I done? And now, even at that young age, now you're trying to negotiate with God. Mm-hmm. I'm so sorry for what I did. So you feel that shame and guilt.
2: Every day.
0: And then you're trying to still be on the outside, living a life that looks good and healthy. Your mom and dad going, oh, isn't she doing well? And now you have this secret. How did you manage
2: that? Well, that wasn't quite how my story looked. My story looked like my mom and dad going, what happened to her? Why is she different?
0: Mm-hmm. Yeah.
2: I became depressed.
0: Wow.
2: I became more withdrawn. And that is one of the things we see in teenage girls who are sexually active, that there is often a change in their mental and emotional wellness.
0: Let me ask you before you keep going there, just that physiological, emotional, mental mm-hmm. response should say something about what's going on in the heart.
2: Yeah.
0: The fact that that would be there.
2: Yeah.
0: You know, the naysayers, probably those that are anti-God, are going to say, that's because of the shame you put on people. But there certainly would be a part of that, but there's something deeper going on.
2: I felt shame. And let's pause on that word, because that's one of those words that's become very twisted that Satan has used. Shame invites us to say, I did something wrong. Not I am something wrong, but I chose something that wasn't in my best interest or the best interest of my community. And is there forgiveness for that? Jesus says yes. And then he says, the word says in James 5:16, confess your sins one to another, and then you will be healed. Yeah. It doesn't say confess your shame one to another. And that's what we're doing in our culture right now. We're having a shame conversation instead of a sin conversation. We're saying the shame is what's made us unwell. God's word says it's actually the sin that has made us unwell. And when I confess my sin to you and you say, there's great sociological research on this, and you say, that was wrong, but I still love you, that's what crushes shame.
0: Which again is a mirror of God's treatment toward us. That's what he is in us.
2: Yes.
0: And when we do that to each other, it's a taste of God's character.
2: Yeah.
0: It's all connected.
2: That's right.
0: Which is amazing. You know, something I want to make sure that we're clear on is many times women are in a situation of abuse.
2: Yeah.
0: That could be emotional. It can be physical. Could be a boyfriend or a husband.
2: Yeah.
0: And we need to recognize that abusive situations are absolutely wrong.
2: Yeah.
0: And you need to find safety. You need to get to a place, especially if you have children in the home as well, but mm-hmm. you need to get out of that situation and seek help.
2: Absolutely. I've been sounding this alarm since the year 2000. Tell someone.
0: Yeah.
2: When you don't feel safe, when you feel guilty, when you feel shame, when you're confused, tell someone. A lot of times the confusion is telling you this isn't a safe relationship, and you don't really even know it until years down the road, until you can kind of get some separation from it, or at least months down the road.
0: Yeah.
2: So if you're feeling that way, tell someone today. Don't wait. Text someone right now.
0: Yeah, and to your point, it'll feel like, am I really experiencing that?
2: Yeah.
0: I mean, some women are going to know because it's that obvious, but others, you're in a gray zone emotionally and you're not sure.
2: Right.
0: Ask and talk to somebody.
2: That's right.
0: Mm-hmm. You can call us here at Focus on the Family, and we're available to help you through that decision tree of mm-hmm. where you're at. But it is critical. And with that, as you said, that shame and that guilt can keep you trapped in there. Like, was it my fault? Such a common thing for a woman to say to herself.
2: Yeah.
0: Did I cause this? How do you coach a woman to manage that kind of false guilt? Hmm.
2: Well, first, I look her in the eye and I simply say, it was not your fault. You know, for someone who hasn't been in an abusive situation, they can't understand how much those words need to be heard. But then I think the shame that comes along with that follows the same path of, you know, I need to tell you what happened to me. Mm-hmm. And I hear what happened to you, and I say, it wasn't your fault, and I still love you.
0: Yeah.
2: And the shame really doesn't have a lot of power when you start to enter in. You know, there's research that men or women on the battlefield that come off the battlefield, and in the first few days, they say, this is what I saw, this is what I experienced. They say it out loud. They get the empathic witness, that person that says, that had to be horrible. I'm so sorry that happened to you. You're going to be okay. There's power in that. That's why God's word tells us Christianity is not a solo sport. It's a communal activity whereby we are the hands and the feet, the voice of Jesus Christ to one another.
0: Mm. Dan, I don't want to end with, I guess, a pit in my stomach. I want to give hope. And we're going to come back for day two and keep this conversation going, if you're willing.
2: Yeah.
0: And I just want to give that hope here, that mm-hmm. pearl of hope to the woman listening. No matter how old she is, she could be 16, 15, she could be 25, 35, 55.
2: Yeah.
0: But she's carried that guilt. Like, you know, it was my fault. Speak to that bondage, what the enemy is trying to do, what the world is trying to do to free you from those spiritual mm-hmm. binds that you don't need to be accountable to God. I mean, the culture is screaming that.
2: Yeah.
0: Just be yourself. You're
2: just
0: in control
2: you.
0: Of your own body.
2: That's right.
0: I mean, even to the point of kill that child mm-hmm. that has been created.
2: Yeah.
0: Speak to that in terms of how do you turn all that devastation, like John 10:10 says, the thief comes to steal, kill, and destroy. Mm-hmm. Women are under the microscope in this regard. The
2: yes.
0: enemy is having a heyday mm-hmm. with women. Now, we got to say, where are the men? But speak to that woman with that heavy burden. How does she set herself free?
2: Well, I walked in shame for about 10 years. Of course, in my case, it wasn't something that was done to me. It was my choice to be sexually active. But I think the pathway is very similar in terms of crushing that shame and receiving the grace of Jesus. It's going to him and saying, what is true? What is true? I'm confused here. I felt shame for 10 years. For 10 years, I've awakened and said, Lord, am I really forgiven? Mm. If I'm forgiven, why do I feel this way? And it was faulty thinking in my heart because I was believing lies. And Jesus said, you will know the truth, and the truth will set you free. So I had to say, Lord, what's the truth about the word virgin? Because it's a word that hurts me when I hear it.
0: Mm.
2: What's the truth about the word purity? Because I hear it, and all I think is, I am not.
0: Mm.
2: And he took me through a gentle process of looking those words in the eye, and they were not more powerful than his love.
0: Mm.
2: So go to him. Go to him first. Please don't go to TikTok.
0: Yeah.
2: They're not going to tell you the truth about these words.
0: Reddit.
2: Don't go to Reddit. Please don't go to Reddit.
0: Yeah.
2: They are not going to tell you the truth about these words. They are going to tell you to hold these words. They are going to tell you these words are trauma for mm-hmm. you, and they always will be. Here's what I've learned about trauma. It's real. I've felt it. I've known it in my life. I have experienced the physiological symptoms of trauma,
0: mm-hmm.
2: the sleeplessness, the all of it. And yes, trauma is real and it hurts, but also I have decided that my triggers are an invitation from the Holy Spirit mm-hmm. to be healed.
0: Well, working through that kind of hurt can be so hard, but we don't want anyone to have to do it alone. God creates us for relationship, perhaps especially for those low times. Our team of caring Christian counselors is available to pray with you and give you biblical insight into some first steps to healing with a free initial consultation. 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And I'd recommend you get a copy of Dana's book and The Bride Wore White, Seven Truths to Live in Sexual Integrity, No Matter Your Past. 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I thank God for Focus on the Family. 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
4: 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And as we get ready to hear from him, I want you to remember that every time God's Word is taught, it's not just information, it's transformation. That's why we're here, so you can be encouraged, corrected, and strengthened by God's Word and His truth. Stay tuned for Mike Fabares on the way. But first, here's Brother Jonathan Griffiths reminding us what the future holds. This is a great story.
5: In material terms, again, in financial terms, you and I would become fabulously wealthy if we could know the future. If we knew where the markets were headed, if we knew where to invest, how best to put our money to work, we would very quickly amass a very great fortune. And of course, the best investors in this world are the ones who best predict the future, who make the best calls about the future. That's the bottom line. The one who rightly predicts the future is the one who profits greatly. Now, what's true in material terms here is also true in spiritual terms. If we know what the future holds, we know how to live in light of it. We know where to invest not our money, especially, but our very lives. The future is not ours to know by right, of course. As finite beings, we simply can't discover these things on our own. We don't have that capacity. But here's the amazing reality. The God who created time and space, who knows the end from the beginning, who is master of time and Lord of history, he has chosen in his kindness to make his plans known to us. His will, verse 9, was a mystery, which in Scripture means a fact known only to God and not previously revealed. These things were a mystery, but as an act of great kindness, God has chosen to make this mystery known to us. It is a plan and an intention that is in Christ. That is, it is all wrapped up in the person of Jesus Christ. It is focused on Christ. It is fulfilled in Christ. And here's the plan, verse 10. When the right time comes, when the fullness of time comes, at God's appointed time, he will bring all things in heaven and on earth together under the headship of Jesus Christ. There we have it. That is the future of the universe. There's the future of this world. That is my future, and that is your future. And it is the future of everyone who has ever walked the face of this earth. A glorious day is coming when all opposition to Jesus Christ will be removed. All sin will be done away with, and Jesus Christ will be revealed in all his glory. A day is coming when all things will be brought into submission under the Lord's universal King, Jesus Christ. And each one of us will bow the knee before him. Each person who has walked the face of the earth will bow the knee, either in grace or in judgment, but each one of us will bow. That's the future. That's where this thing is going. That's how the story ends. And knowing that and having insight into this mystery, you and I are immensely privileged. We are infinitely blessed. To have insight into this deep mystery is to be the recipient of God's abundant grace and his lavish generosity. Because knowing the future, we are now equipped and we are now prepared to live wisely now.
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7: God does not want a church full of people that are giving God their leftovers. And yet we do it all the time. The Bible says, would you start risking a little bit more of the excellence that should be given to an excellent God? Give him some excellent gifts and do it because it affirms the greatness of God. It just affirms the greatness of God.

0: Welcome to Focal Point with Mike Fabares. I'm Dave Drewy. Glad you could join us for today's study in Hebrews 11. You can think of this chapter as a Christian Hall of Fame. Around every corner is a biblical character that illustrates for us a life of ambitious faith. The first figure in the Bible's Hall of Fame is someone who challenges us to trust God enough to give Him our best. So to help us unpack the lessons learned from this hero of the faith, here's Pastor Mike and a message about a man named Abel.
1: Well, there's no doubt that we live in a culture that is obsessed with comfort and convenience. We want it easy and efficient with as little pain as possible. We love gadgets that save us time. We love gimmicks that make us money. We love methods that will allow us to live a little easier life. And we certainly love experiences that make us feel good. So in a society like that, a society that loves the minimum requirements, it's no surprise that it's not real big on the concept of sacrifice. Culture is not really comfortable with that word. It doesn't really strike a tone with our culture. It's culture that loves to work less and play more. And so it's hard to make sense of people that are into this thing called sacrifice. We don't know what to do with them. People that'll go the extra mile, as I often say, and stay the extra hour and spend the extra dollar, particularly when you don't have to and no one's forcing you to. That's a strange kind of person. As a matter of fact, people like that are labeled in our culture workaholics or overachievers. They're pejoratively maligned as folks that, something must be wrong with them. They need some help. They need to chill out just a little bit. If you do your overachieving for the cause of Christ or for the glory of God, it's even worse. Talk about the name calling at that point. Society doesn't get it. They don't like it. We're not going to get any help from the world when it comes to the call to be sacrificial Christians. But yet I hope you've already learned that what God is looking for in our lives, that mediocre Christianity and lukewarm faith just won't cut it. It should be a non-option for us. God wants us to move on and to move forward, and to embrace a kind of lifestyle that will, if we have ambitious faith, embrace this kind of zealous sacrifice for the good and the cause of Christ. As a matter of fact, in 2 Chronicles, as you might remember, God is described as looking through the earth, scanning his eyes through the world, and you remember what he's looking for. People whose hearts are completely his. As D.L. Moody said, if we just have 10 people in a world that could do that, we would change this world for Christ, because he knows that if your heart is committed to Christ in a way that is whole and complete, that means we'll do whatever it takes. We'll go the extra mile, we'll go 10 extra miles, if that's what God calls us to do, and if that's the need of the moment. The first named example in Hebrews chapter 11 is a needed reminder of that kind of lifestyle. It is an inspiration, a motivation, a catalyst for us to say, now, where are we in terms of serving Christ and giving our best for our great God? And the first one named, if you have your Bibles, you'll see in verse number 4, is the Old Testament character named Abel. Now, we don't know much about Abel. Abel is kind of tucked in a bit of a mystery. He's only alive for 7 verses in the Old Testament. And yet his effect is reverberated throughout the Bible. As a matter of fact, Jesus comes on the scene and he hails Abel as this great and godly man. So certainly from God's perspective, this is a great guy. And in the writer of Hebrews, as the Holy Spirit inspires him to jot down a list of heroes of ambitious faith, the first one on the list that's named is this guy, Abel. Here's a guy who is sold out for God, and his life reflects it. Talk about a person with a high view of God. Here he is. Verse number 4. The Bible says, by faith, and it's going to take that to do what he did. He offered God a better sacrifice than Cain. Now, you remember that was his brother, and it didn't work out so well. Talk about being maligned or having your world scoff at your zealous gifts to God. Cain certainly did that. And yet, God's perspective, middle of verse 4, he was commended as a righteous man when God spoke well of his offerings. And here's the good news, not only with Abel, but for all these people in the book of Hebrews that are hailed as ambitious, faithful Christians. It says, by faith he still speaks, even though he's dead. Now let's fill in a little bit of this historically and go back in our Bibles to where this all took place. Genesis chapter 4. Hebrews chapter 11 is just a reflection, a summation of the only thing we really know about Abel, and that was that he brought a great gift to God one day. But there are a few more facts to his life that might be helpful. It is unfortunate that we know more about his brother than we know about him. We certainly know more about his parents. In chapter 3, he didn't get off to a good start in terms of Adam and Eve's behavior. And so in chapter 4, we've got some more bad news. But before we get the bad news, we get some good news. Good news of a guy who was keeping his flocks. Genesis chapter 4, look at verse number 1. This is about Adam and Eve. They have a child. His name is Cain. Eve is, as you can imagine, quite impressed with this whole process. With the help of Yahweh, I brought forth a man. Later, she gave birth to his brother named Abel. And by the way, I'll just answer this because I'll get it at the door, you know, usually from kids, but they want to know, who did they marry, right? That's a whole nother sermon, and it is a bit icky, I realize. But if you know the rest of chapter 4, Adam and Eve had lots of kids. And the good news is they grew really old. I mean, these were people that lived for hundreds of years. So I know it is icky to think about marrying your sister, but it could have been a sister that was 200 years younger and they'd never met. So not quite as icky if you're removed by 200 or 300 years. Sorry about that. That's another message. But two things we learn here about these two brothers. One is their occupation. Bottom of verse number 2. Abel, he's a shepherd. He keeps the flocks. And Cain, he's a farmer. He works the soil. Now, without any prompting, or at least no explanation here, we don't have the Levitical priesthood, we don't have the Mosaic law, we just got two guys who are here in the course of time coming to do something that probably they learned from their parents to express to God their gratitude, to express to God their thanksgiving. It says in the course of time, verse 3, Cain brought some of the fruit of the soil as an offering to Yahweh. Verse 4, but Abel, he brought fat portions from some of the firstborn of his flock. Now, the Lord, says, looked with favor on Abel and his offering. And on Cain and his offering, he did not look with favor. And so that kind of bummed out Cain. He was very angry, and his face went into permanent frown mode. His face was downcast. Now, this has been the cause of a lot of speculation. Why is it that God is going to embrace Abel's sacrifice and discard Cain's sacrifice? And I think it's been a cause for way too much speculation because the answers are really here in this text. And yet people have said, well, maybe God's more into the animal sacrifice than the... That's, none of that is true. And actually, in the Mosaic laws that all develops in the Old Testament, God is fine with you giving whatever the produce of your income is. And if you're a shepherd, bring the animals. If you're a farmer, bring the produce. That's not the issue. It's not the nature of what they brought. It's the quality of what they brought. Look at that comparison. It's right there for us. And we read over it and we miss it oftentimes. Bottom verse number 3, Cain brought what kind of fruit? Well, just some of it. There's no real description of it. It's just some of the soil, the fruit of the soil as an offering to the Lord. Now here's a contrast. Verse number 4, but Abel brought, now here's the thing, unfortunately the NIV translates this fat portions, which we don't really, and people think offering and sacrifice fat portions, because in Leviticus we talk about the restitutionary sacrifices and bringing fat portions. We don't have any of that yet. That's a bit anachronistic to think about fat portions and being some kind of fulfillment of a Levitical sacrifice. Probably, as some translations translate this, we're talking about the fat or plump ones, okay? So that's like the best ones. That's the ones you want to keep if you're into that, right? Animals and eating them. Verse 4, and I am. Don't mean to mention, I'm not trying to say that I'm not. I'm all for that. Let's go have a steak afterwards. Verse 4, Abel brought the fat portions, the plump ones, from some of the, now here's a descriptive word, what? Firstborn of his flock. Now, the comparison here at the beginning of the verse, but Abel brought this kind. What's the difference? Well, it's the nondescript sum of the produce, and then it's the best ones of the first. See, and that's different. The comparison that we see in the text, and I know that seems a bit out of order because isn't God more concerned with the heart? Well, we'll get to that in the passage here. But the thing that expresses their heart is that one brings a mediocre gift and one brings the best of the first, and the other one's just bringing some. I mean, that's what we gather from this. So the point is, let's just jot this down. If we're going to follow in the pattern of Abel, and I know it doesn't get to the root cause, but let's just start at the surface expression, then you and I need to do what Abel did. And Abel, here comes number 1, he was willing to risk giving God excellent gifts. Because as he brought his best, he looked at his brother, and his brother didn't bring his best. His brother just brought some. And as we'll see in the New Testament, there were reasons for that in his heart. But what we know is, here comes a guy bringing his best. And let me ask you this question. Do you know any Christian that you really revere as someone who has ambitious faith and is on fire for God who doesn't give God his best? Do you? I don't. So this just makes sense. If we're talking about ambitious faith, I mean, we're going to see that it's going to involve necessarily you and I bringing to God the best of what we have. And if some of you are rolling your eyes right now thinking, okay, here we go. I came to church and they invited me and now it's all going to be about giving. We're going to have a big bucket at the end and we're going to have to give. This is not about building projects or church funds or radio ministries or anything like that, okay? Really, though it intersects with the concept of giving what God gives us, I realize that. He gives us more than a paycheck. See, although that may be part of it, let me show you this. Before we get too locked into or your arms cross a little too tightly, let's look at Hebrews chapter 13. Keep your finger in Genesis 4 because we'll come back to that. But I just want to let you know, when we talk about bringing gifts, we're not just talking about putting extra zeros on the check when you put it in the bag, okay? That's really not the point of this message, although it may include that. But that's not the point, and that's not why I'm preaching this message, and that's not why it's here in Hebrews chapter 11. When we talk about sacrificing or giving or offering to God, the Bible's much more holistic than money or you just bringing what is produced by your trade or your occupation. Okay, and we all get paid in paychecks. I don't think anybody's still, you know, bartering for their livelihood here. And in those days, though, I mean, if you were a farmer, what you got is you got produce. If you were a shepherd, you got more animals. Let me just show you the broader picture of all this. Look at verse number 15, Hebrews 13, verse 15. Through Jesus, he says, and this is a command after all that's been said, he says, let us continually offer, there's the idea of giving, a sacrifice, there is an idea of excellence and deprivation, if I'm going to give something here, sacrifice of praise, not cash, right? In this particular verse, we're talking about praise. And if you think that's code for cash, he clarifies. It's the fruit of lips that confess his name. That is a sacrifice because if my mouth is talking about praising God or confessing the greatness of God, then my mouth is not complaining about the weather or it's not talking about how I need to clean the garage or it's not criticizing my neighbor. I'm sacrificing whatever else I might think of or talk about at that moment to think about God and to sacrifice my time and my effort to speak and confess God. It's the difference between going down the road and thinking about work on your way to work or putting all those thoughts aside, thinking about God, confessing him, giving him the fruit of my lips and praising him on the way there. You are sacrificing something to do that. And it may be that if you sacrifice the best of your time and the best of your thoughts and the best of your words for the praise of God, that's also the kind of sacrifice that the writer of Hebrews has in mind. Keep reading, next verse. There are other things involved in this. He says, and, verse 16, do not forget to do good. Not just about money. It's not just about words. It's not just about thoughts. It's about service. It's about action. It's about doing good. It's about being involved with my life and my energy and my skills. Keep reading. And to share with others. It's not just about putting something in a bag at church. It may be about bringing something to someone else in my neighborhood, on my block, in my apartment complex, at my school. That is something that could be the gift I give to God is to share with others. And the Bible says with such, what's the word? Sacrifices, he's pleased. So does it involve whatever you get paid with? Yes, it definitely will involve. If you're going to give God your best, it will involve what you earn. It will also involve what you think. It will involve what you say. It will involve how you serve. It will involve how you actually interact with other people. And the point is, if we're giving God our best, it's going to affect all those things. And we're not going to give God the last few moments of our day to think about him or to read his book or to pray a few prayers and talk to him. We're not going to give the worst of our time to the church and the service of maybe the next generation in our youth program or in our Awana program or in our kids. We're not going to give him the worst. We're going to move from giving him leftovers or, may I say, mediocrity, because that was Cain's problem, and we're going to bring him our best. Because we'll begin to see with our faith that God is great enough to really deserve the best from us. And I don't know anybody who I think is godly or has any kind of faith to speak of that doesn't show by his behavior, his giving, not just of his resources, but of his effort, his time, his strength, his whatever, who's not showing that and demonstrating that in a clear and tactile way. You see it, because that's what faith does. It expresses itself in words, in giving, in generosity. And if all of that is given for the glory of God and for the cause of Christ, then that's what we're talking about in this text. And Abel apparently did that. Look at, again, verse number 4. He gave a better sacrifice. The focus of the first sentence of verse 4 is that his sacrifice was a better one. And so I want to say, your sacrifice and my sacrifice, if we're going to be faith-filled people, we need to stop giving God the mediocre stuff and really say, it's going to be a priority for me. Why? Why should I do that? Why? What kind of faith? What is that faith focused on? Let me give you a hint. Turn to Malachi chapter 1. Look at verse number 6 of chapter 1. Here's the thing about giving God things. It will be a measure of how I view him. It is always a measuring stick of my view of his greatness. I mean, I've thrown that out a few times today, that as we understand by faith the greatness of God, it will demand the best from us. We'll go from mediocre offerings to excellent offerings. And that's all based on how highly I view him. One of our values here at Compass is to have a high view of God. And we know that will affect everything in our lives as we seek to serve him and give our best to him. Look at verse number 6. A son honors his father. Here's God training the people, saying, listen, you guys do that. You're calling me father. I mean, you're doing that a lot. You call me Lord. Well, you know what? A servant, he honors his master. But he says this, bottom of verse 6, if I'm a father, then where's the honor due me? And if I'm a master, where's the respect due me, says Yahweh Almighty, by the way, the prophet says. It is you, O priest, who show contempt for my name. And that spun their heads around. What do you mean? We're professional, you know, religious leaders. How do you say we don't respect you or honor you? This is our full-time job. Of course we do. And so they protest. They throw a flag on the play. How have we shown contempt for your name? And here's his answer. Verse number 7. He goes right to their gifts. He goes right to what they give. You place defiled food on my altar. And you say, well, how have we defiled you? By saying the Lord's table is contemptible. And they're going, well, we never said that. He defines it. Verse 8, when you bring blind animals for sacrifice, is that not wrong? When you sacrifice crippled or diseased animals, is that not wrong? Now underline the next 6 words. Here it comes. Try offering them to your governor. Would he accept you? Would he be pleased with you? I don't think so, God says. Now, there's the interesting dichotomy. And if you don't think that's alive and well today, you don't know the modern church. We will do more for our next door neighbor coming over to our house for dinner. You will do more when you have somebody that you respect coming into your sphere of influence. And you'll do more to lay the red carpet out for mere fallen, sinful human beings than most of us will do for God. If I said, you know, the president's coming over to Compass next week and we're going to have a chance to have, and matter of fact, I want him to come to your house for lunch. I bet you're going to work on that. It won't be paper plates and KFC, right? I mean, depending on your political leanings, maybe it will, right? But I'm assuming he's the president. We're going to respect that. We're going to honor that. If I said, I know the president wants some clothes, so could you go shopping this week and get him, or could you give him something when he comes to your home? Most of us would probably work hard at doing a good job with that. And yet I think back to when I was a kid, we had a barrel in the lobby of the church. Did you grow up with one of those? The missionary barrel, right? Some churches called it the Dorcas barrel because of Dorcas in the book of Acts, which is a perfect name for it because most of the stuff that got placed in it was dorky, right? We call it the dorky barrel. What's the deal? Here we put out something, say, here, come and bring something for the service of God, giving it to the ministry of God. Come and bring your gifts, bring your clothing, bring your stuff. And what do we bring there? Stuff we can't hand me down anymore and stuff that won't sell at a garage sale, right? I mean, we're giving him our trash. I mean, it's one step up from the trash barrel. And I'm thinking to myself, Christians have been doing that for as long as I've been knowing Christians. We think, well, God will understand, and that's exactly what these guys were doing. You know what? It may not be the best that I've got in my closet, but hey, God will get it. We're loving him anyway. I put something in the barrel. That's better than most. And they're going, come on. And God's response is, you've lost your view of me. If you knew how majestic, how powerful, how great I was, you wouldn't be bringing me your second best. You wouldn't be bringing your leftover stuff that you can't sell at the marketplace. You'd be bringing me your best. It's wrong, and your governor wouldn't have it. And if you think your governor wouldn't have it, I'm not going to have it. Now implore God to be gracious to us. With such offerings, verse 9, from your hands, will he accept you? Verse 10, now here's an amazing commentary from God at a service of worship. He says this, oh, that one would shut the temple doors so that you might not light useless fires on my altar. Now think about that. This is what God was saying about the barrel in the lobby of my church when I was growing up. I wish someone would put a lid on it and seal it up. That's what God is saying. And you know what? He's saying the same thing about church. Does this sound like the New Testament commentary on Laodicea? I'm not even there. I'm outside. I'll be outside until I can become the preeminent thing in your life. And God, when we're sitting here and we're putting our little $5 check in the basket, and when someone says, we really need some ministry here to our next generation, you say, well, you know what, if I got some extra time, and maybe if things at work don't work out, and if that client doesn't come through, and maybe I can, maybe I'll throw in a few hours here and there. When we bring that, you know what God says? Shut the program down. Tired of the ministry. I'm not showing up. I'm not going to do it. God does not want a church full of people that are giving God their leftovers. And yet we do it all the time. And you think God's going to tolerate that? Because you picture him as some big fat grandpa sitting in a rocking chair going, oh, I love those boys. They're beautiful little children. That's not God. And if you don't think that's true, look at the next thing he says. Verse number 11. He says emphatically and declaratively, my name will be great among the nations. From the rising of the sun to the setting, in every place, incense and pure offerings will be brought to my name. Now, you got to get in the Old Testament mindset. You're sitting there in Jerusalem in the Old Testament, and you're looking out to the east, and you're looking out to the west, and you're thinking beyond the Mediterranean, back over the hills here in Jerusalem to Jordan, and you're thinking, wow, you know what? Which was Babylon. You're thinking, wow, you know what? I'm a whole lot more important than those guys. We are God's favorite chosen people. We're here to serve the living true God. The Bible says, would you start risking a little bit more of the excellence that should be given to an excellent God? Give him some excellent gifts and do it because it affirms the greatness of God. It just affirms the greatness of God.
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0: to encourage you.
1: And after he had dismissed the crowds, he went up on the mountain by himself to pray. When evening came, he was there alone, but the boat by this time was a long way from the land, beaten by the waves, for the wind was against them. And in the fourth watch of the night, he came to them, walking on the sea. But when the disciples saw him walking on the sea, they were terrified and said, "It is a ghost!" And they cried out in fear. But immediately Jesus spoke to them, saying, "Take heart, it is I, do not be afraid." And Peter answered him, "Lord, if it is you, command me to come to you on the water." He said, "Come." So Peter got out of the boat and walked on the water and came to Jesus. But when he saw the wind, he was afraid, and beginning to sink, he cried out, "Lord, save me!" Jesus immediately reached out his hand and took hold of him, saying, "Oh, you of little faith, why did you doubt?" And when they got into the boat, the wind ceased, and those in the boat worshiped him, saying, "Truly, you are the Son of God."
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0: Hey, thank you so much for choosing this ministry and just diving into the Word of God with us right here on The Well. It's the voice of life. We've got more wonderful Bible teaching ahead for you. Jeff Wickwire coming up in 30 minutes. But right now, it's Colin Smith. This is Open the Bible. We're going to do that together as we dive in. Brother Colin, take it away.
10: There are some wonderful things that will happen in our lives as we grow in hope. And I've called this hope surprising outcomes, because really the range of what comes out of growing in hope is quite spectacular.
11: Welcome to Open the Bible with Pastor Colin Smith. I'm Steve Hiller. Glad you're with us today. And Colin, I know that there's so much more that we're going to get into in today's message. But as you look at some of the surprising outcomes that come from hope, was there one that surprised you the most?
10: Well, probably the first one that we're going to look at today, actually, that as we grow in hope, we will become a better witness. That wouldn't be the first thing that comes to my mind, but it's very clear in what the Apostle Peter says, that it's giving a reason for the hope that is in you, that we're to do with gentleness and respect. That's how we point to the Lord Jesus Christ. We're not going to be effective witnesses if we're not people of hope. And the danger is for Christian believers to become so discouraged by the state of the world that we become people marked by despair. Whereas actually what we're called to is to be people who are so confident in the ultimate triumph of the Lord Jesus Christ that we're different from the gloom and doom that is around us with people on all sides, because we've got our eyes on the Lord Jesus Christ and the living hope that he brings, and there's something compelling and wonderfully attractive about that. But Steve, that's just the first of the surprising outcomes, and we're going to look today and next time at another three in addition as well.
11: Well, let's begin our look together as we're in Romans chapter 8, starting at verse 8.

0: 19, and a message called Hope's Surprising Outcomes. Here is Pastor Colin.
1: Now, over these last weeks, we've been asking the question, how can I grow in hope? And we've identified over these weeks 10 distinct strategies from the scriptures that we've looked at. From David, we learned that hope comes from God. And we saw from his example that if we're to grow in hope, we must speak honestly to God. We must challenge ourselves, especially in relation to our darkest thoughts. We must affirm what we know to be true, and we must wait expectantly on God. Then we learned from the Apostle Paul that hope comes not only from God, but it comes through the Lord Jesus Christ. Christ in you, the hope of glory. And we saw there that to grow in hope, we need to believe in the Lord Jesus Christ. We need to enjoy what he has already given, and we need to anticipate what he has promised for the future. And then last week, we saw that hope comes not only from God and through Christ, but it comes by grace. And we saw that if we would grow in hope, we must think often about the love of God. We must stop counting the good that we have done, and we must receive what God gives by faith. Now, today I want us to see the outcome of growing in hope. What happens if we pursue these strategies? There are some wonderful things that will happen in our lives as we grow in hope. And I've called this hope surprising outcomes because really the range of what comes out of growing in hope is quite spectacular. We're going to look today at four distinct blessings that we will enjoy in increasing measure as we grow in hope. Grow in hope, and you will be a better witness. Grow in hope, and you will lead a purer life. Grow in hope, and you will enjoy a deeper comfort. Grow in hope, and you will experience greater strength. Now, we're going to look at these four things from four distinct passages of Scripture here. And I want us to begin in 1 Peter chapter 3 and verse 15. Grow in hope and you will be a better witness. Look at what Peter says. Always being prepared to make a defense to anyone who asks you for a reason for the hope that is in you. Yet do this with gentleness and respect. Now, hope is only surprising when it looks like you're losing. I mean, if your team is 5 goals down with 7 minutes to play, well, the fans are more likely to be heading for the exits than to be singing songs of hope and of joy. No one would be surprised if a person was full of hope on the day that they began a new job. But if a person was full of hope on the day that their company let them go, well, that would be quite surprising. No one would be surprised if a person is full of hope if the doctor tells them that they are going to make a full recovery from the particular illness that they have suffered. But what would be very surprising would be a person who was full of hope when the doctor told them that there was no more treatment that he or she could give. Now, I want you to think about the position of these early believers and how striking and even surprising it is that they should have been marked by this marvelous hope. These early believers lived in times much worse than ours. Some of them suffered the confiscation of their property. Some would be thrown to lions for the amusement of vast crowds in great arenas. They lived in a sick culture. in terminal decline. And yet, what they were known for was their irrepressible hope. Secular people simply could not understand it. Nothing in the world is going your way. All the forces of business and education and entertainment and politics, they're all against you. You're a tiny, oppressed minority, and yet you are full of hope. How come? How can you be so full of hope in a world like this? And Peter says, you'd better be ready to give an answer. You'd better be ready to explain that your hope is in God, and it's through Christ, and it's by grace. Hope was the distinctive mark of the early Christians. It was actually the first thing that people saw. It was very striking because it was so surprising. There was a quiet confidence about them, a strength, a resilience, a sense of looking forward. When people saw it, they didn't know what to make of it, couldn't understand it. And because hope is so clearly such a good and desirable thing, people's interest was aroused. People wanted to know, what is it that makes these people so hopeful? That's the point of this verse. Now, it seems to me that growing in hope, therefore, is vital for our Christian witness. For us to shine like lights in the world, we must grow in hope. We should never assume that people will have an immediate interest in our church, our doctrine, or our way of life. Interest has to be stimulated. And the best way to arouse interest is the obvious attraction of living hope. And this is why we must have our minds fixed on the glorious future that lies ahead of every Christian believer. Christ in you, the hope of glory. If we lose sight of our glorious future, well, we would lose our distinctive mark of hope. We'd become as miserable and as embattled as everyone else seems to be. And we'd no longer have an effective witness that's distinctively different, that points to our Lord Jesus Christ. Now, that is why growing in faith and hope and love is at the center of the mission of our church. Grow in faith, hope, and love, and we will be shining lights in this dark world. We'll not be habitually angry. We'll not be afraid. We'll show courtesy and respect, as Peter puts it here, even to people who hate what we stand for. And people who do not believe will wonder, why are you like this? Where does it come from? What is the reason for the hope that is in you? That's the point of this verse. So I want us to see and to take this in, that growing in hope is vital to our witness to the world. That is why we need to build these 10 strategies that we've been learning over these last weeks into our lives. We must speak honestly to God. We must challenge ourselves, especially in relation to our own darkest thoughts. We must affirm what we know to be true. We must wait expectantly on God. We must believe in the Lord Jesus Christ. We must enjoy what he has given to us now. We must anticipate what he has yet promised. We must think often about the love of God. We must stop counting the good we have done, and we must receive what God gives by faith. Now, if we grow in hope, we will shine like lights in the world. And you know, the darker this world becomes, the brighter the light of hope will shine.
0: Pastor Colin Smith with part of our message, Hope's Surprising Outcomes. 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
1: Grow in hope, and you will be a better witness. That's the first thing. And here's the second. Grow in hope, and you will live a purer life. Now, this is a wonderful outcome, and I want us to spend some time on it today. 1 John chapter 3, verses 2 and 3. Beloved, we are God's children now, and what we will be has not yet appeared. But we know that when he appears, we shall be like him, because we shall see him as he is. And everyone who thus hopes in him purifies himself as he, that is the Lord Jesus Christ, is pure. Now these are surely among the most remarkable words that have ever been written. They describe our glorious hope. They tell us how our glorious future actually changes the way that we live right now. Now, I want you to notice that John makes five distinct and very wonderful affirmations. First, we are God's children now. You become a child by birth, not by behavior. And when you are born again of the Spirit of God, you are as much a child of God as you will ever be. You don't become more a child of God as you progress in the Christian life. You are born into this when you are born again of the Spirit of God. That means that you are as much a child of God on your worst day as you are on your best day. It means that you are as much a child of God now as you will be when you're surrounded by his glory in his immediate presence in heaven. John makes this very clear in his gospel. To those who receive him, to those who believe in him, they have the right to be called children of God because they are born of God. And to those who believe, John says here, we are God's children now. And then he says this, what we will be has not yet appeared. We're God's children, but right now, it doesn't look like it. It certainly doesn't look like it when we suffer. You know, you visit a believer in hospital, you sit with a believer who has a broken heart, and the question that arises is, well, if we're really God's children, is God not able to do something better for us than this? Yes, says John, we're God's children. We're God's children now, but it doesn't look like it when we suffer. It certainly doesn't look like it when we die. We pass through the same dark valley as anyone else. Strength seeps away from the body until life itself is gone. And so sometimes we find ourselves struggling with some very profound questions. Why does God sometimes seem to prosper his enemies more than he blesses his friends? If I'm really a child of God, why does he allow this? Now, you see, there is an incongruity here. There is an apparent contradiction. We are God's children now, but what we will be has not yet appeared. How are you going to resolve this contradiction? Well, you know, when you face the incongruity, there are two paths that lie before you. They both go in very different directions and therefore lead to very, very different places. One path is simply to doubt who you are. Well, perhaps I'm not a child of God after all. And of course, that is the path of unbelief, and it leads into great darkness. What John does for us here is he points to a better path. Instead of doubting who you are, anticipate what you will be. That's what he says here. What we will be has not yet appeared. When you look at the suffering of your own life or the suffering that is in the life of another Christian believer, remember that you are not seeing the full picture. Well, you say, what is the full picture? Well, John tells us, when he appears, then we shall be like him. When he appears, our risen and ascended Lord Jesus Christ will return in power and in glory. He will appear. And when he appears, we will be like him. Now, there are some ways in which we are like the Lord Jesus Christ already. Remember that the Lord Jesus Christ became like us. From all eternity, he shared the life and glory of God the Father. He has always been at the Father's side. But when he came into the world, he had to walk by faith, not by sight. He needed to pray. He knew what it was to be hungry, to weep, to fall asleep exhausted. He knew what it was to wrestle with the cost of commitment to God's own will. The Lord Jesus Christ became like us. He had to endure the taunts of unbelieving siblings. He suffered physical pain, mental anguish. He was betrayed by his friends. He was falsely accused by his enemies. He carried a cross. And he went right into the valley of the shadow of death. The Lord Jesus Christ became like us in the pain and suffering of his incarnation, so that we might become like him in the glory of his resurrection. And that's our living hope. And the Apostle Paul speaks of it in 2 Corinthians in chapter 4, where he speaks about how, as part of our Christian experience, we find ourselves afflicted and perplexed and persecuted and struck down. So then the question is, well then, why are we not crushed? Why are we not driven to despair? Why are we not destroyed? And the answer he gives is this: we know that he who raised the Lord Jesus will also raise us with Jesus and bring us into his presence. We have this living hope. And that is why we press forward. So you see, when you feel the tension, when you feel the contradiction of being a child of God on the one hand, and then the pain and suffering of life in this world on the other hand, don't resolve it by denying who you are. Resolve it by anticipating what you will be. And your faith will stand as you look to the glorious return of the Lord Jesus Christ and find hope in what you will be when he appears. We shall be like him.
0: 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And Colin, what's one thing that you'd like people to take away from this book?
1: Well, it would be very practical, because every Christian knows what it is to go through dark times when we feel discouraged, we're down, we don't know how to move forward. And when these times come in your life, you need to know how to handle your own soul, how to encourage and strengthen yourself. David, of course, speaks about this. He knew what this was like. In Psalm 42, he speaks to himself. He says, "Why are you cast down, O my soul? Why are you in turmoil within me?" And then he says, "Hope in God." So I hope what people will take away from this is that they'll be helped and encouraged in being able to speak to their own soul in the way that David did in Psalm 42, and to find hope in God, because there is hope in God for every circumstance of life, and it comes to us in and through the Lord Jesus Christ.
0: Well, we'd love to send you a copy of this brand new 30-day devotional from Pastor Colin called Grow in Hope. 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
2: 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And have you ever noticed how one verse can completely change your day? 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So let's open our ears and our hearts together, because God's got something for you in the next podcast. So stay tuned for Jeff Wickwire on the way. But first, here's our brother Jay John with a story I want you to hear. His stuff's always worth it.
3: I've got lots of friends in the Middle East, because I've done a lot of work there in the Middle East. I've got lots of rabbi friends. I said to one of my rabbi friends, I said, "Rabbi, I said, let's hang out for a morning in a coffee shop. And I said, listen, let's just read all the messianic prophecies. I said, Rabbi, how many are there? He said, 300. I said, well, actually, 322. He says, yes, of course, yes, of course. So I said, you read one, I read one. You read one, I read one. You read one, I read one. When we've read all 322, I'll just say to you, Rabbi, does that remind you of anyone? The 322 prophecies tell you where he's going to be born, how he's going to be born, how he's going to grow up, what he's going to say, how he's going to die. You've even got the number of coins that will be used to betray him. Do you know what the mathematical compound probability is of 322 prophecies being fulfilled in one man at one moment in time? It is 1/84 with 100 zeros. In other words, it doesn't happen every day.
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5: 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And as Paul kind of wraps that section up, he says, therefore, in the light of that, you know what? We always abound in the work of the Lord, knowing in the light of Jesus' resurrection and his return that whatever we do for him is not in vain. It's not forgotten. It doesn't get lost at death. And therefore, as you and I meditate on heaven and the return of Jesus, it just fires us up to serve him with greater fervor, knowing that our works will follow us.
4: Minute of Truth is a production of Know the Truth. 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
6: God sends out his word like an arrow to its target. 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Isaiah 55 says, it will accomplish all I want it to, and it will prosper wherever I send it. So never think sharing your faith or a verse is futile.
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9: If you're lost and you're out there in spiritual darkness, and if you died today, you would go to hell, and you look out at nature and you're honest with yourself, you will say, no way, that just happened. And I believe this, everybody, that when you say that, when you acknowledge it and don't suppress it, put a lid on it, God makes sure the gospel gets to you.
8: Psalm 19 says, the heavens declare the glory of God, and the sky above proclaims his handiwork. God has left his fingerprints all throughout this world he created, and the wondrous things we see in this world point towards his divine purpose. Pastor Jeff teaches you today that God has revealed himself to humanity through creation, but that alone cannot bring you into a relationship with him. Creation can point you in the right direction, but you must choose to answer his call. Now, let's join Pastor Jeff in the book of Romans, chapter 1, as he continues his message, what genuine revival looks like.
9: Verse 17, for in the gospel, a righteousness from God is revealed, a righteousness that is by faith from first to last, just as it is written, the righteous will live by faith. Now, here he goes. He's already starting on how you get righteous. How can you attain the righteousness of God? Do you do it by keeping the Ten Commandments? No, because you can't. Try it. I want to watch. Try keeping the Ten Commandments. You can't do it. That's why God gave them, to show us. I can't attain the righteousness of God in my own human strength. I can't do it. And the Ten Commandments and the law were used to whip us into faith. Because by faith alone are you declared righteous by God. And this is going to be Paul's theme song through the whole book of Romans. In the gospel, a righteousness from God is revealed. A righteousness that comes by faith from first to last. Just as it is written, righteous will live by faith. Now what we just finished is the cross part of Romans. We got the cross, the ditch, the road, the plan, the world, the kingdom. We just finished the cross part. Because he ends with the power of the cross of Jesus Christ. Because what is the gospel, everybody? Is the gospel just God loves you? Is it? No. That's part of it. But that's not all of it. What's the gospel? You haven't shared the gospel unless you have said to the person you're talking to, Jesus Christ died on the cross for your sins. And if you don't go to the cross, you won't be saved. But if you go to the cross, you will encounter the power of God unto salvation. And you will be declared righteous by God. Why? Because the righteous shed blood of God's Lamb will cover your life. And God will say, righteous, justified, sanctified, glorified. Amen? Amen. So we finished the cross part. Now, these passages strike to the core with incredible clarity the message of the gospel. It is the saving power of God. It is the power of God for the salvation of everybody who believes. And the apostle is very clear that the gospel is not simply a display of God's forgiveness for sin. No, it brings total deliverance from the results of Adam's sin. You go from lost to found, from hell to heaven, from blind to sight. Amen? It's total deliverance. And not just of your soul, but of your body. Because your body's coming up out of the grave one day. If you're here for the rapture, great. Because believe me, in a moment, you will be up there if you're here for the rapture. But if your body dies before the rapture comes, part of the message and promise of the gospel is your soul goes to heaven the minute your body dies. But your body's going to come out of the grave. Your body's going to, those that are dead in Christ will rise first. Graves all over the world are going to give up bodies when the Lord Jesus Christ comes and the trumpet is blown. Millions and millions and millions and millions more, all the way back to the days of Jesus, are coming out of the grave. Can you imagine that? And there's going to be a meeting with the Lord in the clouds, in the sky. And so shall we ever be with the Lord and comfort one another with these words. So everybody say with me, first we are justified, which means deliverance from the penalty of sin. Then we are sanctified, which means deliverance from the power of sin. And we are glorified, which means deliverance from the presence of sin. Total deliverance. When I get saved, the penalty of sin, the power of sin, and the presence of sin broken off my life. Can we give the Lord a hand of praise for that? Amen. Amen. Now we're going to get down and get real serious. Because now comes the really, really strong stuff from Paul. I was talking on the radio, and I said, you know, what Paul lays out in the second half of Romans that we're about to look at is a blueprint. It is a blueprint for any society that rejects God. It's a blueprint. It's a guaranteed series of consequences. Now, let me ask you folks something before we dive in here. How many of you are aware that America has essentially rejected God? Is that news to anybody here? Shouldn't be. How many of you are aware that we're moving God out of everything? Out of the schools, out of the military, out of the government, out of the public square. Don't talk about Jesus. Talk about Muhammad. Talk about Buddha. Talk about hugging a tree. But don't talk about Jesus. Right? And how many of you can see that we're beginning to pay some huge consequences for those decisions? Right? How many of you know that America was built on the Judeo-Christian ethic? That is, the ethics given to us and the morals given to us and the principles for living given to us in both Old and New Testaments. Are you aware? Now, I know that all the founders were not Christians. I know that. But it doesn't matter. They were still under the influence of the Judeo-Christian ethic, and they wove it into our Constitution, into the Bill of Rights, and all of the amendments. Are you aware? And now we're trying to throw all that out. So what we're about to look at is a very somber prophecy for any society that rejects God. So let's dive in. Next, Paul talks about the wrath of God and his judgment on sin. Look at verse 18. The wrath of God is being revealed from heaven against all the godlessness and wickedness of men who suppress the truth by their wickedness. So now we're looking at part two of the little acronym I showed you, the ditch. The ditch. The ditch. We had the cross, and now we're looking at the ditch. That is, everybody is in sin, and God's wrath is being poured out. Now, the Greek verb tense here is the wrath of God is currently and ongoingly being poured out on mankind. Now, I know we don't like to talk about wrath, but how can you avoid it if the Bible talks about it all the time? The wrath of God. When he says the wrath of God is being revealed, the word being there is in a present active indicative verb tense in the Greek, and it means ongoingly, continuously, 24/7, the wrath of God is being poured out. Now, how do I get away from the wrath of God? I attain righteousness by faith in Jesus. And as soon as I'm saved, wrath of God's off of me. Are you with me? The minute I'm saved, the blood's on me and the wrath is off me. Until you're saved, the wrath is on you. And not just Paul said this, Jesus said it. He that believes in me has life. But he that does not believe in me does not have life, and the wrath of God abides on him. That's John's gospel. You'll find it there. I think around chapter 5. But Jesus said it. He that believes on me has life. He that doesn't believe on me doesn't have life. But the wrath of God, present active indicative, abides continuously on him. So most people don't realize as soon as I'm saved, the wrath is lifted off of me. I'd rather be under grace than wrath. Amen? How about you? Because the wrath of God ain't no fun. Now you say, well, then how does it appear? How does it manifest? We're about to see how. All right? Now, Romans 1:19 through 3:20 is a lengthy elaboration on this opening statement right here. The wrath of God is being revealed from heaven against all the godlessness and wickedness of men. So he's going to carry that thought all the way through chapter 3 and verse 20. Paul states that the revelation of God's righteousness in the gospel and the revelation of his wrath are continually taking place at the same time. The righteousness is being revealed through the gospel, the righteousness of God. The wrath of God is being revealed on those who sin, don't repent. So you got two things going on in the world all the time. God is offering his righteousness through the gospel. And if you don't go to the gospel and get saved, then the wrath is being poured out. I look at America, I look at the world, and I see the wrath. Because we're so stupid to think that we can walk away from God and do it on our own. We're about to see how stupid and foolish that really is. God's revelation through nature. Now, Paul is going to begin an argument here. He's going to lay out some things about the opportunities that God has given us to realize he's there. Verse 19, since what may be known about God is what to them, everybody? Plain. It's obvious to them. Who's the them? All of humanity. Because God has made it plain to them. So everybody say, God is fair. Now look, for since the creation of the world, God's invisible qualities, his eternal power and divine nature have been clearly seen, being understood from what has been made, his creation, so that men are without excuse. You can't look out there at anything. Look at the birds. Look at your own eyeballs in a mirror. Don't tell me that evolved. Your eye? How did it evolve? First the iris, then the lens, then the pupil. What came first, and how did it last without the rest of it? It all had to come at once. I mean, it's crazy. And that's why evolution is so damaging, because note here, we're being told that the creation of the world is in front of every human being to attest to the reality of God. And we tell our children, you didn't come from God. You came from an ape. You came from some primordial sea where a tadpole crawled out one day and grew legs. And from that tadpole, everything else came into being. That's crazy. It's irrational. They're without excuse. He's talking about those who are suppressing the truth. That's what they do. They suppress it. Suppress means to push down. Ever have a jack in the box? Remember the jack in the box? The clown would pop up and you'd push it back down and close the lid on him. That's what he's saying we do with truth. We take truth and we push it down and put a lid on it. God's truth. And our nation is doing that at warp speed. But you know what? It always comes popping back out. Okay? The lost pagan world had an opportunity to know God through his revelation of himself in nature. God has disclosed himself in nature. Man could even learn of God's eternal power and deity by observing what he had made. Now, he's not saying you can get saved by looking at nature, because you got to hear the gospel. You got to go to the cross. But here's what he is saying. He's saying, if you're lost and you're out there in spiritual darkness, and if you died today, you would go to hell, and you look out at nature and you're honest with yourself, you will say, no way, that just happened. And I believe this, everybody, that when you say that, when you acknowledge it and don't suppress it and put a lid on it, God makes sure the gospel gets to you. He will. If he has to appear to you in angelic form and tell you about Jesus, somehow God will get the gospel. If you say, God, if you're there, show me. You know what you can expect? Somebody is coming to you with the gospel. Okay? The refusal to acknowledge him or render thanks to him brought judgment. Now, three observations can be made here. God is the revealer and nature is the medium of his revelation. Two, God's revelation in nature does not guarantee a positive response. No, a lot of people look at it and go, I'm not going to acknowledge God. And the third thing, God's revelation of himself in nature establishes the minimal basis for every person's responsibility to him. When you look at that nature and you go, there has to be a God. That's what it's there for. The message in Romans is that people may respond to God's revelation in two ways, in faith or by rejection, by a yes or by a no. No is the answer of rebellion, where faith is the response of trust and commitment. Okay? Let's move on. First, we see that arrogance is revealed in verses 21 to 22. Here's why judgment fell, everybody. Follow closely. For although they knew God, they knew he was there, they neither glorified him as God nor gave thanks to him. Now notice, they didn't say, wow, there's got to be a God. I glorify you. Or I'm thankful that I'm alive. Thank you, God, for giving me life. I don't know much, but I'm going to thank you anyway. I'm going to be thankful to God. Now notice, when you don't acknowledge him and you're not thankful to him, look what happens. Their thinking became futile. Something happened in their thought life. Right? And their foolish hearts were what, everyone? So look what happened. The minute you go, I'm not going to glorify him, I'm not going to thank him, I'm not going to acknowledge him, I'm putting him down and I'm putting a lid on him. Immediately, your thinking goes south. And your heart is darkened. And Jesus said about the heart, he said, if your heart is dark, how great is that darkness? Okay? So look, immediately there's consequences to rejecting and suppressing God. Futility in your thinking, that means your thinking didn't get you anywhere. Remember the rat on the hamster's wheel, the hamster on the hamster's wheel? He's running, not getting anywhere. That's what futile thinking is. Your thinking is not getting you anywhere. You're not coming to good conclusions. Your thinking is not leading you to answers. The moment man refuses to glorify or thank God, darkness creeps in. Although they claim to be wise, look at this, we're wise, we don't need God. What happened? They became fools. You know what the Greek word for fools here is? Moron. I'm just giving you the Greek. Moron. Although they claim to be wise, we don't need God, you just became a moron. That's what the Bible says. I didn't say it. The claim to be wise drips with arrogance, doesn't it? Our whole nation is saying, we don't need God. Oh, we've never needed God more. In rejecting the knowledge of God available in creation, people inevitably claim to be wiser than God. And look what happens. An exchange happens. They exchange the glory of the immortal God for images made to look like mortal man, birds, animals, and reptiles. Now listen carefully to me. We're made to worship. Every person in here is wired to worship. God wired human beings to worship. And you can either worship the real God or you're going to worship something else. But I promise you, I don't care who you are, where you are, how old you are. I don't care. You're worshiping something. It may even be you. You may be looking in the mirror. There is none like you. That's what a good narcissist does. No one else, and on you go. But you worship rock groups. You worship other philosophies. You worship nature. You worship. Have you ever watched a rock concert? Have you seen the worship that happens? It's worship. Their hands are up, pointed towards the singers. It's worship. They treat them like gods. You're going to worship something. And if you don't worship the real God, look at the digression. Idolatry followed the refusal to acknowledge God as sovereign Lord. Notice the decline in the idols they chose. They go from man, but it gets worse. Then they're worshiping birds, then animals, and then they're worshiping reptiles. That's what Egypt did. Egypt worshiped frogs. God's judgment falls in verse 24. Now here comes God's judgment. Remember we said the wrath of God is being revealed from heaven. How is it being revealed? We're about to see it. One, impurity takes over. We're told three times in Romans 1 that humanity made a tragic exchange. You can't exchange something, church, unless your will is involved. Are you with me? So, you know, if I've got a $10 bill, and you've got a 20, and I tell you, I'll exchange the 10 for the 20, you're going to do it real quick. But it's an act of the will. Now, he's saying here, mankind made a decision. And mankind always will. When you reject God, you're going to exchange God for something else. You're going to make a switch. And look what they did. They exchanged the worship of God for idols, verse 23. They exchanged the truth of God for a lie, verse 25. and they exchange natural relationships for unnatural ones. Verse 26. Each time, mark what happens, God gave them over to their sinful desires. Now, you know what? God gives up those who give up on him. He will eventually, and here's what happens. And this happened in the Old Testament as well as the New. If you insist on going your own way and you've chosen an idol, it can be a person, it can be a relationship, it can be another human being that you choose. It can be a wrong kind of relationship, but you choose it. And you suppress the truth about God and you choose that relationship, you have just made that person your idol. That's why Jesus said, you got to put me first, always. You got to hate mother, father, brother, sister, friends, everybody. It takes a second seat to Christ. Because if anybody takes his place, you've crowned an idol. People do it all the time. So, the deal is, God will finally say, he'll convict you, he'll deal with you, he'll send his word to you, but if you insist on going your own way into whatever it is, a person, place, or thing that you choose over God, God will finally say, go for it. Do you notice that when the prodigal started to leave the house, the father didn't try to talk him out of it? No. He said, here's your inheritance, go. Go find out on your own. And he turned him over. God turns over individuals, and God will turn over a whole society. This is what it's talking about in Romans 1. God gave them up. To what? Your own sinful desires, because they will destroy you. They will be your judgment. The consequences of your sinful desires will be your judgment. God, so notice, it's not thunder and lightning the way judgment manifests. It's not earthquakes and rumbling, all the demonstrative things we tend to think about when we think of judgment. It's none of that. God just says, go. You don't want me? Go. You suppress my truth? Go. I turn you over to what you want.
10: God doesn't force people to follow him. If they keep rejecting his calling and his gift of salvation, he will give them exactly what they ask for. Pastor Jeff reminds you that people have the power to make their own choices. And if they continue to reject God, he will allow them to live the life that they have chosen for themselves. They just may not be aware of the consequences of living fully apart from the presence of God. 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
2: Hey, don't go anywhere. We hope and pray that everything you hear on this ministry points you to Jesus and really deepens your relationship with him. We've got Daryl Jones in Point coming up in just a few moments as he points us to the Word of God, where Jesus is the point. So stay tuned for that coming up right at noon. But first, here's our brother Dan with a story about that pesky check engine light in our vehicles. This is a great story.
12: The other day, I was driving along in my car when that little check engine light appeared on the dashboard. Now, any other time, I can handle that little brightly colored icon of an engine with grace and peace. But this time, it was different. For a number of reasons, primarily our financial situation and my constant need to have our older cars fixed, that little light stole any hope I had in the world, and an overwhelming sense of despair came over.

0: physical condition or a medical report can't separate you from the love of God. No matter how bad the news, that is where we can securely put our hope, in the love of God.
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5: Hey, Pastor Michael here, and Green Acres Baptist Church is here so that we can see lives transformed with the truth of Jesus. 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
9: 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And lead us not into temptation, but deliver us from evil. For yours is the kingdom, and the power, and the glory forever.
10: Amen. 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And hey there, I am your friend Fletch. Always a joy that we get to spend some time together diving into the Word of God together. 12:30 brings us Brother Erwin Lutzer and Running to Win. We invite you to stick around for that. But right now it's Daryl Jones. He's got a point. That point is Jesus. And it's time to dive in together. Brother Daryl, take it away.
11: Welcome to Point with Daryl Jones, speaker and lead pastor of the Rock Fellowship Church in Miami, Florida, and president of Point Ministries. 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Today's message is from the Forever Family series, where Dr. Jones teaches how believers do not relate to one another like family, but we are truly family in Christ Jesus. 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
12: I'm going to invite you to turn with me to Mark chapter 3. Mark, the gospel according to Mark chapter 3. And we're going to look at a few verses starting in verse 31. So this is Mark chapter 3. So New Testament, start Matthew, go one over. Mark chapter 3, starting in verse 31. It reads, "His mother and his brothers came, and standing outside, they sent word to him and called him. A crowd was sitting around him and told him, 'Look, your mother, your brothers, and your sisters are outside asking for you.' He replied to them, 'Who are my mother and my brothers?' Looking at those sitting in a circle around him, he said, 'Here are my mother and my brothers. Whoever does the will of God is my brother and sister and mother.'" Today's title is True Family. Say True Family. Now, this can seem very interesting. We are reading a passage where Jesus is in a house. He's teaching. We are seeing Mark presenting Jesus as this teacher that is

0: unparalleled. He is teaching in ways no one has ever seen in all of the history of Israel. He is not saying, thus says the Lord. He is teaching with authority that even the prophets didn't teach with. And here he's in a house. He's surrounded so much. People can't even eat. They're sitting down. He's teaching. His mother and brothers and sisters are outside, and they're coming. If you read just before this, they're coming to snatch him away. And they literally are saying, this dude is crazy. Like, his family members think Jesus is crazy. Y'all might, that's something we don't even really think about sometimes. We've talked about this before on another hand, but his family members were hearing all these sermons and what he was preaching and what he was teaching, and his own family was like, we got to get him. He has lost his mind. Jesus is out of his mind. And then Jesus seemingly confirms he's out of his mind, because when they say, your mother and your brothers and your sisters are outside asking for you, he say, who is my mother and my brother and my sister? Those who do the will of my father is my brother and my mother and my sister. Now, if you was his mama or his brother or his sister, you'd be like, yep, he crazy. But what we see Jesus doing is he is making a statement. He is revealing a truth to us for us to understand what it means to truly be family. Now, we all understand family. We all desire family. We got movie after movie after movie all about family. Family is big. Even in families where we fight with each other, we will fight the world together. We got words we use as blood thicker than water. Family's important. I grew up and I seen a whole lot of fights start because somebody said, your mama. You can't talk about nobody's mama and just walk away. Wow, that's family. That's those strong, that's fighting words. You know, we take family seriously. We take family so seriously, and we understand family because family, we have this background. We have this shared experience. We have this shared life. And even when we don't have what the normal family is when it comes to father, mother, sisters, brothers, grandma, grand, we even form families around us that don't fit the typical norm, meaning we got homeboys and homegirls we call family. We got cousins we call brother, sister. When people don't have the right kind of family supporting them, they seek family and community outside of those traditional family dynamics, and we create gangs and clubs. Why? Because that's family. We share values. We share experience. We share life. Truth be told is, all of us, in some form or fashion, we seek our family. We seek it out. We look for it. We desire it. We give everything we have to be part of family. Jesus here reorients what it means to truly be family. And he goes beyond what we would normally call family as my mother, my brothers, and my sisters, and he transitions to our relationship with God determines true family. And in this series that we're going over, we're talking about forever family, is that we have to recognize that the church is not a building. The church is the people of God. And the church is not like family. We actually are. You've heard me say often, when you place faith in Jesus Christ, you are individually saved to be part of an eternal family. You truly are. And today I want us to grasp, I want us to embrace three major truths of understanding how we have been brought into the family of God. And I'm doing this so I want you to understand and know your place with your Heavenly Father. And no matter what life throws at you, I want you to be confident and know that you are a part of the family of God. I want you to know that the Bible communicates in so many ways to reassure us and to guarantee us that we are the family of God. And he calls us, even starting off as church, right? Ecclesia. You hear these terms. Sometimes you may have heard some people on TV, or you may have heard this on the radio, and they'd be like, ecclesia. Ek means out of. Ecclesia from kaleo means call. It's the called out ones. Let me tell y'all something. That is not what ecclesia means. That sounds good. That's some etymology. You know, etymology will mess you up sometimes, because etymology don't always mean what the word means, right? You know, if I say understand, if you look up under and stand, that's not going to help you. I say this because the word church means assembly. It means congregation. It means gathering. Why do I say this? In Acts chapter 19, verses 32 and 40, we have a crowd of people that are opposed to the gospel of Jesus Christ. And you know what Acts 19, 32 and 40 calls them? Ecclesia. So right there in the Bible, you know, ecclesia is not just a term reserved for Christians. What is reserved for Christians is that we are the ecclesia of Jesus Christ. We are the gathered people of Jesus Christ. We are the assembly, meaning we are those who come together because we have a shared relationship by faith in Jesus Christ. This is what it means to be part of the church. So you've heard me say, you can worship by yourself. You can't church by yourself. And we are part of the local church, Rock Fellowship. We are part of the global church. All the believers all over the world. And Jesus says that we all, brothers and sisters, we are all family. And I told you, we're going to look at three aspects to confirm. I want you to, Jesus, the Lord himself wants you to know that you are the family of God. And I want you to think about, what are the three major ways that you are part of family? Think about it. One way is you get married into family. Marriage. We all seen marriage, right? You know, back in the ancient times, you had marriages would bring together different clans. They would bring together different kingdoms. Marriage was strong because it was a uniting of two people becoming one, as well as extensions of themselves becoming family. They would share what they have. They would have an experience together. They would be part of their united group community with the same values, the same focus, living out whatever said mission that that kingdom or tribe was doing. We see this today. Married. We get married. We have. Now, one of the unfortunate things is, let me go on and keep it 100, right? Folks getting married and not realizing what it means to be married. It ain't about getting married. It's about being married. And what marriage truly is a change and transformation of priorities. Meaning, once I have married you, you now become top priority over everybody else. There's a change of priority. When that does not happen, problem. There's a problem. Husbands, if your wife not number one, problem. Wives, if your husband not number one, problem. Because this union that is bringing two people is becoming actually a union. There's a unity, not uniformity. You're not the same, but there's a unity being formed. And there is oneness that you're chasing together in relationship. Why do I say this? Because the Bible goes to great lengths in describing Jesus as the bridegroom. And we are his bride.
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0: You ever thought about you married to Jesus? You ever thought about that? Like, what does that look like? I know we got some real fleshly thoughts about marriage, and marriage is all consuming, flesh, mind, body, soul, spirit, everything. All of it's connected, but sometimes we miss the gravity of what it means to be truly united with Christ and understanding that this is a marriage. Now, if you think that's too strong, the New Testament, Jesus calls himself the bridegroom. He gives parables about himself being the bridegroom. The Apostle Paul in Ephesians chapter 5, 25 through 32, he gives instructions to husbands. Don't miss this. He gives instructions to husbands, and the whole thing is about Jesus and his relationship to his church. The whole thing. He says, matter of fact, what I'm really talking about is Jesus and the church. But husbands, this is how you treat your wife. It's amazing. It's mind-blowing. I love to tell husbands, I was like, hey, if you want to learn how to be a good husband, you got to study Jesus. Study Jesus, how Jesus treats the church. That's the model. And he says that he is our groom. But one of the things that really is striking, it's not so much the highlighting of the groom, that over and over and over throughout the New Testament, the Lord goes to great lengths to highlight what the bride is. It's not a coincidence that the bride is the highlight of the wedding. Y'all ever notice that? Don't nobody care what the groom wearing. The groom don't spend half of what the bride spends on a dress. Everything is about the bride. The groom don't even walk down the center of the aisle, and when he does, don't nobody care, and nobody even there yet. Because the show don't start till everybody stands for the bride to walk down that aisle. And there's a highlight, the bride. It's interesting that in the New Testament, we see there's a highlight of the bride, especially when it comes to Revelation 19 and 20, the end when the wedding banquet and the presentation of the bride. Now, we're going to do a study into that later, but I want y'all to understand that Jesus' work and what he came was for his service and what he was coming to do for his bride. He suffered for his bride. He died for his bride. He gives us his word to wash us pure so that we can be holy and blameless and cleaned up as his bride. The Apostle Paul, in his second letter to the Corinthians, he makes a statement. He was like, look, y'all want to know why I'm teaching y'all all this stuff? I'm teaching y'all all that stuff so that you can be presented as a pure virgin before the Lord. Jesus doing all this so that we can legit wear a white dress. Some of y'all got that. He says that we have been married into this family. There is a union. And this union, he's saying, is with a faithful husband. It's with a faithful, perfect groom. Now, dudes, none of us measure up to him. We're just trying to follow. Now, I understand the difficulty when we have commands in Scripture. I love to tell people, typically when you get a command in Scripture, you're being warned, you're being told, you need the power of the Holy Spirit to walk this out, because in your flesh, you ain't gonna wanna do it. Our response as the bride follows the response, well, actually, let me say this correctly. Our response as the bride to our groom, the Lord himself, Jesus himself, is actually the model that Paul and Peter actually are giving when they talk about wives' response to their husbands. Now, we see difficulty in trying to walk that out in human relationships. You want to know what's crazy? We see the same thing when it comes to the church and following Jesus. Because I've seen churches take a vote on what they gonna do and what they not gonna do, and don't nobody care about what Jesus said. We gonna do what we wanna do. He calls us to respond because he is faithful. He is true. He is totally trustworthy that we can follow to the T anything he says, wherever he leads, whatever he calls us to be and do. This is the nature of the relationship we have with our Lord. We are his bride. And you know what? It says that he wants to take care of us. He wants to take care of us. He wants to lavish us as his bride. Wash us, clean us, present us perfect. That's what he wants to do. You as a believer, you as part of the church, you have been united with Christ in an eternal covenant called the New Covenant. And you've been married into the family of God. But it's not just marriage that brings us in the family, is it? There's another way you become part of family. You know how? You know, remember the old song? First come love, then come marriage. Look at so-and-so pushing a baby carriage. You're born in the family. You know, you're actually born into family. Think about it, it's always a trip. You know, somebody get married, one of the first questions, somebody come up to you in the at the reception. You've been married 10 minutes. So when y'all gonna have some babies? You might even get that from one of y'all mama. I want some grandbabies. When y'all gonna give me some grandbabies? You know, like that's a big deal. And think about when husband and wife, they get married, and then all of a sudden they make that announcement, we pregnant. Oh, everybody go crazy. Everybody excited. We got life coming. We got a newborn coming. It's great. We got somebody. And what's always a trip is, it's like grandparents turning to people that you never knew before. You know, like my daddy with my kids, I'm like, who is this man? This ain't the man that raised me. When I'm doing something bad, I'm getting on him. He's like, no, don't do that. I'm on the phone right now. Wait till I'm off the phone. What? What happened to my daddy? Who is this guy? You know, family, you're born into family, and it's something, it's a big deal when you have this child, and you look at it, how you want to nourish it and take care of it and give that child, that son or that daughter, anything she needs, anything he needs. You sit there and hold that baby, and you got all kind of things going on in your mind. I'm going to give this baby the world. I'm finna really work now. I'm finna do everything I can. I want you to understand something. You know, that's how the Lord looks at us as his children. In John chapter 1, I want you to turn there. John chapter 1, go over to the right. John Gospel chapter 1, this is one of the most significant verses in all of John chapter 1. Sorry, I said in all of John chapter 1, in all of John's Gospel. Some people argue that this is like the hinge. This is the hinge of the chapter 1. And everything kind of just really catapults off these two verses. It says that, but to all who did receive him, he gave them the right to be children of God. To those who believe in his name, who were born not of natural descent or of the will of the flesh or of the will of man, but of God. You who have placed faith in Jesus Christ have been born into the family of God. And notice he says it's not a birth by your own will. Did any of y'all choose that you was going to be born? I'm looking for one. I ain't never seen anybody that. You had no volition and make yourself conceived and born. It was nothing of your own power. He's highlighting this because he was saying that when we talk about saved by grace through faith, as Minister Jimmy broke down for us last week, this salvation we have is not something that we work for, that we just decide, you know what, today I'm saved. You don't decide it, you don't work for it, you don't earn it. It's a work of God. And he says, but because of God's work, you have now been birthed into the family of God. Now you may be thinking, like, what does that really look like? Jesus had to break this down for Nicodemus. Just go over, we may have to go over a page in chapter 3. When he sat with Nicodemus in chapter 3, he said, you can't even see the kingdom of God unless you're born again. What Jesus is telling him is, you don't even know what you're looking at. You think you do, but you don't. You keep on reading in here, he's saying, you must be born again, born from above. This is a new birth that is by the Spirit of God, that you now are placed as a child of God. What about the child? Chapter 1. To those who receive his name, to those who believe in his name, become who? Children of God. See, as a child of God, we got certain, privileges. We got certain things that we got access nobody else has. As children of God, you got 24/7 access to God. See, we understand adoption. When someone, I'm talking about foster care, when you go through the full adoption phase, when you go through the full adoption process, it's a legally binding situation where that child that's adopted by that family has all rights and privileges, and that child can never be written out even at a will. He's adopted you. This is why in Romans, and I want you to read everything I say, I always want to go to the scripture on this. Romans chapter 8. I want you to go over in Romans chapter 8 and a couple of verses over in verse 12. We're going to read from verse 12, just a few verses. He says, so then, brothers and sisters. I love it. Family language, right? Familial language. So then, brothers and sisters, we are not obligated to the flesh to live according to the flesh, because if you live according to the flesh, you are going to die. You might want to highlight that. But if by the Spirit you put to death the deeds of the body, you will live. For all those led by God's Spirit are God's sons. You did not receive a spirit of slavery to fall back into fear. Instead, you received the Spirit of adoption, by whom we cry out, Abba, Father. The Spirit himself testifies together with our spirit that we are God's children. And if children, also heirs, heirs of God and co-heirs with Christ, if indeed we suffer with him so that we may also be glorified with him. You know what all those verses are saying? It's saying that you who have placed faith in God has received the Spirit of God to indwell you, and that Spirit testifies that you are a child of God. You have been received by receiving the Holy Spirit, a spirit of adoption. You are not a slave. You are a child, an heir, a co-heir. You know what's cool about being an heir? Everything that the Father owns is yours. Don't ever think that you lack. You don't lack anything you need. Why? Because the Father owns everything, and everything he has is yours. So anything you need, he has. Go to your daddy. Go to your father. You got access to your father. We have been adopted, and we are heirs forever and ever and ever. This is what it means to be a forever family. We're not like family in the body of Christ. We actually are. Understanding your relationship as family, understanding our relationship as family, is crucial and vital to us fulfilling our mission here on this earth. In every aspect, all that God wants to do in you, through you, for us, to us, through us, to the world.
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2: 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I love that quote. A Bible that's falling apart usually belongs to someone who isn't. So stick with us. You may just find yourself, your soul, being revived today. Erwin Lutzer coming up, but first, here's our dear friend Terry Lee Cobble and the God Shot.
3: After making purification for sins, he sat down at the right hand of the Majesty on high, having become as much superior to angels as the name he has inherited is more excellent than theirs. Hebrews 1:3b-4. The book of Hebrews tells us a lot about who Jesus is. In this section, the author spends a lot of time comparing Jesus with angels, but it's not a one-to-one comparison at all. The author makes it clear that Jesus is far superior to the angels. Angel means messenger, so these are God's messengers, but Jesus is God. In fact, Colossians 1:16 says Jesus made the angels, so they definitely aren't his equal. And angels weren't made in God's image. That distinction belongs to humans. Angels can't purify us from our sins, but Jesus can and did. Angels can't sit at the right hand of the Father, but Jesus can and does. He is supreme over all his creation, and he's where the joy is. To listen to the God Shot again or to share it with friends, go to mywellradio.com and click the God Shot.
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5: 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The commandments of the Lord are right, bringing joy to the heart. 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Reverence for the Lord is pure, lasting forever. The laws of the Lord are true, each one is fair. They are more desirable than gold, even the finest gold. They are sweeter than honey, even honey dripping from the comb. They are a warning to your servant, a great reward to those who obey them.
2: 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And please let us hear from you, especially with your heart behind it. 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As you do that, we're going to dive in together with Erwin Lutzer. It's Running to Win right here on The Well, the voice of life.
6: Let us run with endurance the race that is set before us. Looking to Jesus, the founder and perfecter of our faith. Christians get sucked by life's reversals like anyone else. But there is a crucial difference. The believer knows he or she has a permanent home where no foreclosure is possible and where all suffering will end. Stay with us. From the Moody Church in Chicago, this is Running to Win with Dr. Erwin Lutzer, whose clear teaching helps us make it across the finish line. Pastor Lutzer, I can't imagine how those without faith in Christ handle suffering. In your series, Children of an Awesome God, you're teaching us that we can have hope in suffering, since the Holy Spirit shares our deep pain.
7: Dave, I love the way in which you described our inheritance. It is indeed mind-boggling when we consider all that God has done for us and all that He desires to do in us. 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I'm holding in my hands a book entitled The Pursuit of Holiness by Jerry Bridges. 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Now let us listen.
8: My friend, groaning is biblical. There is suffering all over, more suffering than we can possibly endure. Young people coming down with terrible diseases. There's much groaning. We groan, but that's not the end of it. Nature groans, we groan, and now of all things, the Holy Spirit Himself groans also waiting for our redemption. You'll notice in verse 26, the Apostle Paul says these words, "Likewise, the Spirit helps us in our weaknesses." And he's not implying that every once in a while we're weak. We're always weak if we know ourselves well. "For we do not know what to pray for as we ought, but the Spirit himself intercedes for us with groanings too deep for words. And he who searches hearts knows what is the mind of the Spirit, because the Spirit intercedes for the saints according to the will of God." Wow. We receive the Spirit, and the Spirit helps us. Why? Because we don't know how to pray. Have you ever been in a situation where you are so emotionally numb that you don't even really know what to say to God? His will is confusing. You've been disappointed in what he has done. He hasn't come through for you like you thought a good God should. And so you've backed off and you've thought to yourself, surely, there is no way out of this. I don't even know what to say. The Spirit of God in you as a believer begins to instruct you and actually begins to intercede on your behalf with groanings. And those groanings may be our groanings, but also the Spirit's groanings that are too deep for words. Some of you here maybe experienced a tragedy that you can't even talk about. It is too deep for words. And yet the Holy Spirit of God is there to help us in our weakness. The Greek text says, in effect, it is to help us carry our load. So the Holy Spirit of God is there to enable us to get through what we normally on our own cannot get through. He is there to work in us. This is a remarkable passage. You'll notice in verse 27, he who searches hearts, who is that? That's God. He knows what is the mind of the Spirit, because the Spirit intercedes for the saints according to the will of God. So here you have the whole Trinity. You've got God the Father who searches our hearts. You have the Spirit who is interceding. And of course, the Father knows the mind of the Spirit, because the Spirit is also God. But just like Jesus intercedes for us, just like he intercedes, so the Spirit is there to also help us to also intercede. And what you have is this, forgive the long term, but inter-Trinitarian connection here, where Jesus intercedes for us, the Spirit intercedes for us, the Father understands both. Because he, of course, is God, and every member of the Trinity is God, and there are not three spirits that permeate the whole universe. There's one God. And yet, notice, and we'll see this more clearly as the sermon series continues, that all members of the Trinity are rooting for us. They are all on our side. And that's why Paul is going to come to saying, if God be for us, who can be against us? So the Bible teaches that the Holy Spirit participates in our groans. Now, let me clarify. I don't think that the Holy Spirit prays instead of us. So we can say, I don't have to pray because the Spirit is praying. I think that the Holy Spirit of God prays through us. But he helps us to pray. And he himself is groaning for our redemption, for our release from the bondage of decay, and for the glorious liberty of the children of God. You say, "Oh, Pastor Luther, why should our lives be changed forever because of this message? What is there that we are going to take home with us that we will say, because of this, we're going to have an entirely different perspective of suffering, and therefore we will be changed?" Let me give you three transforming statements, and I tell you, all of them are don'ts. Don't. And if you do these don'ts, if I can put it that way, I can promise you that life is going to be different. and your life is going to be blessed. Let me give them to you. Number one, don't minimize the value of suffering. Don't minimize the value of suffering. You see, what some of our TV preachers want to tell us, not all of them, but many of them, is this, that if you aren't healed, it's because you don't have real faith. Now, mind you, if you're healed, and I'm a TV preacher, I take the credit for your healing. You're not healed, you lack faith. It'll always be your fault. But if you had the real deal, you'd be healed. The only kind of faith they speak about is the kind that sees the miracles. Well, there's plenty of scripture that shows us that there's also a kind of faith that sees no miracles at all, but goes on believing God no matter what. I'm old enough to know that there are some Christians who, when they suffer, become cynical, angry, filled with self-pity, and all of their sorrows are wasted. There's no benefit to them. God gave them a test, and they are failing miserably. Suffering is for those for whom it is appointed. Ultimately, if you trace it all back, even if it comes through your parents, a certain disease, ultimately, I agree with John Piper, who says that it is God who decides who gets cancer. It is God who decides who gets these various diseases. We are under God's... Oh, you say, but it's the devil. Yeah, of course, the devil may be used by God, but even the devil's use and the devil's attacks are given to us by God as a test. And what happens is when we groan within because of physical disability, because of emotional and spiritual attacks, because of our loneliness, because a loved one has died. When that happens, we begin to groan, and we groan for glory. It makes us look forward to the redemption that we have in Jesus and the culmination of all that we have in Christ. You know, of course, that when you have children, and we used to drive to Canada when our three girls, our three daughters were young. We'd go to Canada every year. Well, you know, we would still be on the I-90 just outside of O'Hare Airport. Daddy, are we there yet? No, but we're closer than we were when you asked the same question 3 minutes ago. You know, we are closer. That's what groaning does. Are we there yet? You know, I often refer to my parents because it is kind of a unique story. I spoke to my mother last night. Her mind is perfectly fine. She is going to be 100 in November. And remember, my father was 106 this past summer. So I talked with mother and I said, how's dad doing? And she said, well, he doesn't say much anymore. That's legal when you get 106. You don't have to say much anymore. She says, about the only thing that dad asks, and he asks it in German, wie viel länger wird das noch dauern? Wow, I love my dad. What it is how much longer is it going to be? You know, he's been asking that since he's been 103. And my mother's asking it, and she's so much younger. She's only 100, and she's asking, how much longer is it going to be? Oh, both of them are groaning for glory. My mother always says, please pray, we'll die the same evening. I'm serious. A year ago, when she was in the hospital, she thought she was going to die. She was absolutely jubilant. When they said, you're going to live, she was so disappointed. Seriously. Old age will do it. Sickness will do it. Migraines will do it. Groaning for glory. But there's something else that is even more important. We see it in this text, and more explicitly in 2 Corinthians. What the Apostle Paul seems to be saying is that the more suffering, the more glory. You'll notice even in verse 18 here, "For I consider that the sufferings of this present time are not worth comparing to the glory that is to be revealed in us." And by the way, I should have pointed out verse 17, "And if children, then heirs of God and fellow heirs with Christ, provided that we suffer with him." Don't ever minimize the value of suffering, but we should be glorified together. And Paul says in 2 Corinthians, you know, that this light affliction, which is but for a moment, oh, it seems so long, but it's but for a moment, works in us an exceeding great eternal weight of glory. Paul says, take a scale, put it on one side. All of your suffering would be like taking a human hair and putting it on one side of the scale. And on the other side of the scale, you put an elephant. And the scale goes plunk. Don't even compare it. Listen, my dear friend who is suffering. Listen to those of you who are working and struggling with a terminal disease as if some of us aren't terminal. Got news for you, we're all terminal. Listen to me. God will make it up to you 100 million times. Don't even compare it with the glory that's going to be revealed in us. Your groans are leading to glory. Groan, but know that you're longing for something better, the redemption of the body. Second, don't minimize the value of suffering. Don't minimize the glory that awaits us. Don't you dare minimize the glory that awaits us, the glory of the Son of God, the revealing, the apocalypse of the Son of God. When I was at the Billy Graham Cove teaching, my last session was on heaven, and I redid my notes on heaven. And I also read the book on heaven by Randy Alcorn. Very interesting book. You know, normally we say, I can't visualize what heaven is going to be like. Well, if you read that book, you can, because we always stress the differences between earth and heaven, and he stresses the similarities. We're surprised at how much is going to carry over, and we're going to be the real same people, curse gone, bodies no longer subject to decay, no need to sleep, but we're going to interact, we're going to pick up where we left off. There are going to be animals in heaven because, you know, the Bible says in the book of Revelation that there were beasts that fell down. Of course, in Isaiah, the millennial kingdom is full of animals. You say, well, Pastor Lutzer, do you think that my pet will be resurrected? No evidence. If good animals are resurrected, I had a dog out on the farm that I expect to see again. But I do need to say that we had two cats. They're not going to make it. No way. No way. More seriously, heaven is going to be so unbelievably long and beautiful and satisfying and rewarding. I myself, after giving a lecture on heaven, felt, Lord, you know, hey, you know, the sooner the better. Really. Don't ever underestimate what God has planned for those who love him. Eye hath not seen it, ear hath not heard it. It's not entered into the heart of man what God has prepared for those who love him. Keep going. Keep believing. Redemption is on its way. Redemption is on its way. And by the way, if you weren't able to get the last message in this series when I talked about ruling with Jesus and being an heir of God and a joint heir with Christ, all of these things help us to understand it's going to be okay. Third, don't minimize what God did to save us and to redeem us. Don't ever minimize it. Don't ever say, well, you know, there's somebody else over here, some other teacher who can do it too. No. But let me ask you this question. How did Jesus redeem us? Was it through his miracles? No, he had to do the resurrection of Lazarus. Lazarus had to die again. The people who ate the bread and the fish miraculously given, they got hungry the next day. They were hungry again. No, I'll tell you how Jesus did it. He did it through suffering. And it was his suffering, the value of his suffering, that provided a way by which God could return good in the place of our evil. And that was no small task. He gave the best he had. We were not redeemed with corruptible things such as silver and gold, but with the blood of Christ, who came, who suffered, who submitted himself to Satan and to evil people, and died on a cross, and was raised again, and says, someday you shall see me, and we shall be like him, the Bible says, because we shall see him as he is. Don't ever take for granted the grace of God in Jesus. And some of you who are listening to this, you're here today in the sanctuary of Moody Church. Some of you are listening by way of internet, radio, other means. And you know in your heart that you've never believed in Jesus. You have no assurance that you belong to him. The redemption that we're talking about here is not everyone is going to participate in it. It's limited to those who trust the Christ who will resurrect them into the same likeness that he himself has. There's nobody else out there like Jesus. The Bible says, as many as received him, to those he gives the authority to become the children of God, even to those who believe on his name. Today, if the Holy Spirit is working in your heart, believe. Say, Jesus, I receive you as my Savior. And then I'll continue to groan, but I'll be groaning for future glory. We used to sing, when Jerry and I were younger, I'm sure, songs like, it will be worth it all when we see Jesus. One glimpse at his dear face, all sorrow will erase. So gladly run the race till we see him. Until that time, we groan for glory. Father, we ask in the name of Jesus that your Holy Spirit, who is here, may do his work. May there be encouragement for those who found out that they have a terminal disease. May there be encouragement for those who go to doctors, but they see no hope for their ailing body. And then, Father, we pray for those who have never trusted Christ as Savior. Even at this moment, where they are seated or where they are listening to this message, we ask that you will create the faith within their hearts that says, I too trust Christ and receive him. And if you've never received him, you can pray and say, Lord Jesus, I know that I'm a sinner. I can't save myself, but I do receive you. I do receive you. And the work of the cross, I receive it. And the resurrection, I receive it for myself. Would you tell him that? Oh, Father, thank you for reminding us that we are clay. We bring to the table nothing but our great need. Everything is grace. Thank you. In Jesus' name, amen. Yes, my friend, everything is grace. And thank God for our eternal inheritance for all those who trust Christ alone for their salvation. Let me ask you this question. When the Bible says, be ye holy, for I am holy, how do we fulfill that command? How do we go about this business of holiness? I'm holding in my hands a book entitled The Pursuit of Holiness by Jerry Bridges, and this is the second to last day we're making this resource available because we believe it'll fill in all the gaps regarding your questions about holiness and how it can be pursued. It's helped hundreds of thousands of people understand what holiness is and what it is not. I hope that you have a pencil or a pen handy, because here's what you do. You go to rtwoffer.com. 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
6: It's time now for another chance for you to ask Pastor Lutzer a question you may have about the Bible or the Christian life. 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She has this question about financial giving. I've not been able to find a good church in my area, so I give my tithe to support other ministries or to people in need instead. Pastor Lutzer, is that okay?
8: Well, Sue, first of all, I want to thank you for being sensitive regarding the question. Most people wouldn't worry about where their money goes or even if they give any money. Couple of comments. First of all, yes, of course, it's fine for you to give that money to other ministries. But I hope that you don't do that permanently. Because you say that there isn't a good church in your area, I hope that you find one. And even if it isn't a good church, if it believes the Bible despite its limitations or its disappointments, we all need other believers to connect with. And so there's a part of me that says, yes, it's fine for you to continue to give your gifts elsewhere, but there's another part of me that says, all Christians should be connected to a body of believers. And I'm just hoping and praying that God will lead you to a church that will be good, and then you can support that church. But I hope that even after you support that church, that you continue to support other ministries. My wife and I do that, and I'm sure that thousands and thousands of Christians really do both as well. We contribute to the church regularly, but at the same time, we are blessing other missionaries and other people. So keep up your generosity and keep praying, and God may lead you to a church that you can fully support.
6: 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Only a Christian can be certain that all of life is heading toward a future glory. That's why we can know that all things, even the bad things, work together for good for those who love God. Do all things really work together for good? What about unexpected tragedies, job loss, even foreclosure? Next time, don't miss a close look at a famous Bible promise from the 8th chapter of the Book of Romans. Thanks for listening. For Pastor Erwin Lutzer, this is Dave McAllister. Running to Win is sponsored by the Moody Church.
2: Yeah, the end of Running to Win means more wonderful Bible teaching just moments away, and that's with Ron Jones and Something Good. And don't you love how the Word of God works? Isaiah promises that it will not return empty, but it will accomplish what he desires. And every teaching here is part of that promise being fulfilled. So let's expect God to speak right where we need him to the most. Ron Jones on the way, but first, here's Brother J.D. Greer with the proof of the resurrection. J.D., take it away.
9: 1 Corinthians 15, which is, scholars say, probably the earliest document in our New Testament, earliest written. 1 Corinthians 15, here's what Paul says. For what I received, I passed on to you as of first importance. First importance means this is the core of everything. The central Christian teaching is not be nice to your neighbor and love your neighbor and do unto others as you would have them do unto you. Those are important things, but the core Christian claim is that Christ died for our sins according to the scriptures, that he was buried, that he was raised on the third day according to the scriptures, and that he appeared to Cephas, which is another name for the Apostle Peter, and then to the 12. After that, he appeared to more than 500 of the brothers and sisters at the same time. Plus, there was another 1,000 that joined them by video at the North Jerusalem Extension Campus, but this is just the 500 of the broadcast campus, most of whom are still living, though some have fallen asleep. Then he appeared to James, then to all the other apostles, and last of all, he appeared to me also. Now, the book of 1 Corinthians is one of the four letters of Paul called the Impregnable Quartet, if you're a nerd and you're wanting to take notes on stuff like this. Impregnable Quartet, which no scholar, conservative or liberal, denies was written actually by the Apostle Paul and around 50 to 55 AD, which means that less than two decades after Jesus died, belief in the resurrection was common among Christians and considered to be the core Christian claim. When Paul wrote this, verse 6, he points out that most of the 500 people who had seen Jesus

0: He's quoting a song because this is what everybody sang in church. The point is, the resurrection was something believed by followers of Jesus from the very beginning. It wasn't something that got added in later as one of the competing stories about what actually happened to Jesus through slight changes in the oral tradition. So you can't just write this off as a legend. It was believed by the earliest Christians from the earliest days.
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3: Hey, we are so thankful for you. We know you could be listening to anything else, so thank you for choosing this ministry. We've got another wonderful hour of Bible teaching lined up for you. 1:30 brings us Philip DeCourcy's and Know the Truth, but right now it's Ron Jones. As always, he has something good for us, and we're going to dive in together. Brother Ron, take it away.
7: Every shepherd has at least two tools, a rod and a staff, that help him skillfully lead and care for his sheep. The symbol that identifies the shepherd as a shepherd more than anything else is the shepherd's staff, which is a long wooden and slender tool with a hook or crook at one end. The shepherd uses his staff to guide his sheep, gently nudging them with the pointed end, even pressing the stick against their body to move them in a certain direction. Because sheep get themselves into all kinds of trouble, the shepherd also uses his staff to lift them out of precarious positions. If the shepherd's rod portrays divine power, authority, and defense, the shepherd's staff envisions God's goodness, grace, and loving kindness. I'm Ron Jones, and this is Something Good.

Hello and welcome into another great day here on Something Good with Dr. Ron Jones. I'm Brian Davis. Always a pleasure to have you with us. Well, shepherds have two critical tools with them at all times, a rod and a staff. In his last message, Ron talked about the rod of correction and protection. Today, he turns his attention to the Good Shepherd staff as he moves ahead in his teaching series, Psalm 23 and Me, Living the Good Life with the Good Shepherd. 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Now, here's Ron with part two of his message, The Good Shepherd's Toolbox.

And when I say biblical grounds, as I study the scriptures, the biblical grounds for divorce between two believers is very narrow. And we can talk about, you know, what that is. But there are too many people that Catherine and I have come in contact with over the years who say, well, you know, we had irreconcilable differences. There ain't nothing irreconcilable between two believers in Jesus Christ. Or, well, you know, we just feel like we're not in love anymore. Listen, honey, it ain't about your feelings. What does the Bible say? And fortunately, Catherine and I have had conversations with couples who are, you know, in a bad place, and they just feel like it's the right thing to dissolve the marriage, and, well,

0: The kids, you know, they'll work it out and all that. And we talked to them about God's plan for marriage and how marriage was God's idea, and He alone establishes the rules of engagement. By the way, single people, that's why Peter and the rest of the disciples said, well, maybe not everybody should get married. You're darn right. Marriage was God's idea. He establishes the rules of engagement. One man with one woman for one lifetime. Work out your differences. He's in the reconciliation business. Nothing is beyond His ability to reconcile a relationship. But if your feelings, not the Bible, are the authority in your life, you'll do whatever feels good. And that's the way the culture goes. It's a feel-good culture today that is not only jettisoning biblical authority, it's jettisoning 5,000-6,000 years of human history where we said, no, men, women, boys, girls, that's what we are. Or biology, where every cell in your body says you are either male or female. Well, I don't feel that way. You don't even have to talk about theology, history, biology. And that leads me to my other observation, that too many churches today elevate tolerance above the truth. And every week I seem to read about some so-called Christian leader or pastor who blandishes woke ideologies and the morality of the day. Whatever feels good, whatever makes everybody happy. And they're leading their sheep into a dangerous place. The growing acceptance of gay marriage and transgenderism are two examples of how some pastors and church leaders have wandered away from the truth. And lest we, like sheep, wander away from biblical authority, we need to come back to asking the question, not how do I feel, but what does God say? What does the Bible say? And we must wield well the rod of God. Of course, we must do it with graciousness and with a deep compassion for lost souls, but we cannot remain silent. We dare not retreat in fear of being canceled by people who reject biblical authority. And let me just say this, the rod of God is still the sharpest and best tool we have in our toolbox to deal with our ever-deteriorating culture. The rod of God. David says, your rod comforts me. Comforts me. In what way is the rod of God a comfort? Well, I could argue that there was a time in David's life where the rod of God, the word of God, was not comforting to him. Shall I review the story of David and Bathsheba and the 12 months of David's wandering like a sheep into sinful pastures? And then we come to 2 Samuel chapter 12, where God sent David's friend, Nathan, to David to confront him. And you know what Nathan did? I love this. Nathan told a sheep story. He figured, you know, David, who's now king, you know, the former shepherd boy, would get this one. There was a rich man who had lots of sheep. And a little poor man over here who just had one little lamb. And you know what, David? That rich man took that poor man's little lamb, stole it from him. And David said, that mean old nasty man, I can't believe he would do something like this. You know what Nathan said? You're the man. You're the man. You see, the Bible will either comfort you or it will confront and correct and convict you. One or the other, depending upon where you are. By the time David wrote Psalm 23, he had already repented. You know, read Psalm 31, Psalm 51, his great confession and repentance. He's now probably later in his life when he writes Psalm 23, and now he can say, your rod was right all along, and it comforts me. I remember a time in my life where I would not have said, the word of God, the rod of God, was a comfort to me. I was in college. And during my college years, I've told some of this story before, I wandered away from my childhood faith in Jesus Christ. I joined a fraternity, a men's fraternity, on the campus of a major university. And I became the social chairman. Enough said. We actually threw a party every year called the Acre Shaker. Our little neighborhood was called the Acres. We put on the Acre Shaker. We rocked the campus, okay? And I lived in the animal house with 80 guys, 80 fraternity brothers, and two of them were Keith and Jim, two upperclassmen who lived on the third floor across the hall from me. Now, Keith and Jim were unapologetic followers of Jesus Christ. And every Sunday, they would get up early, grab their Bibles, and walk out the front door of the Alpha Sigma Phi fraternity on the campus of Purdue University and go to church. And everybody knew, you know, Keith and Jim, the God Squad, we called them, all right? Everybody knew where they stood, and they lived their Christian faith authentically, even in the cesspool of a men's fraternity. And every once in a while, Keith and Jim would invite me to church, and I would graciously decline. I knew where they were coming from. I could probably say I knew what their Bible that they tucked under their arm said as well as they did, having grown up in the church under a wonderful teacher of God's Word. But at that time in my life, God's rod did not comfort me. It corrected me and it convicted me, and I wanted nothing to do with it. Fortunately, there came a time when I came around. I wasn't walking in the paths of righteousness at the time. And you know, you walk in those unrighteous paths long enough, and you realize, yeah, it's not a good thing. This isn't going well for me. And I'm thankful for a good shepherd who with his rod and his staff that we'll talk about in a moment, came after me and brought me back to fellowship with him. The rod of God. Can you say your rod comforts me? Sometimes it takes the experience of wandering away and experiencing the rod of God as a corrective measure and a convicting measure to appreciate just how comforting his paths of righteousness are and how right they are for us. But let's talk about the shepherd's staff. Let's turn our attention to that symbol that identifies a shepherd as a shepherd, perhaps more than anything else. We all know what the shepherd's staff looks like. It's a long kind of wooden, slender tool with a hook or a crook at one end. The shepherd uses his staff to guide his sheep, gently nudging them with the pointed end, even pressing the stick against their body to move them in a certain direction. Sometimes he'll use that crook or that hook at the end to lift a sheep out of a place that they've fallen into. They'll gently wrap it around their neck as best as they can, and the staff becomes an extension of their own arm, and they can, you know, pull them gently. Sometimes if a young lamb gets separated from her mother, he'll do the same thing. He'll just use his staff to gently put it around the neck and pull that little baby lamb near the mother again.
1: 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Box 6245, Virginia Beach, Virginia 23456. Now from Crossway Church in Virginia Beach, Virginia, where he serves as lead pastor, here's Ron with the second half of his message, The Good Shepherd's Toolbox.
0: If the shepherd's rod portrays divine power, authority, and defense, let's say the shepherd's staff envisions God's goodness and his grace and his loving kindness. It's that side of our good shepherd that is tender and compassionate. He loves his sheep and he goes out of his way to care for them. He comforts them. He comforts them even when they've gotten into trouble. Maybe the Apostle Paul had this in mind when he was writing his second letter to the Corinthians. And he began by speaking of the God of all comfort. I love this. 2 Corinthians 1, verses 3 and 4. Blessed be the God and Father of our Lord Jesus Christ, the Father of mercies and the God of all comfort, who comforts us in all our affliction, so that we may be able to comfort those who are in any affliction with the comfort with which we ourselves are comforted by God. That's a lot of comfort and comforting and comforted, you know, in two verses there, but you get the idea. The God of all comfort. He has an amazing capacity for consolation and counsel and to comfort us, even to pull us out of those rough times and say, listen, just follow me. It's going to be all right. I'll lead you in paths of righteousness. Isaiah chapter 40 begins what the Jewish people called the book of consolation, the book of comfort. It's that section in the book of Isaiah, which is the largest Old Testament book, second only to the book of Psalms, but the largest prophetic book. It has 66 chapters, as many books in the Bible. But from chapter 40 through 66, the book of consolation, the Hebrew people called it. And it was written to the weary Jewish exiles in Babylon. You remember the 70 years of Babylonian captivity? That'd wear anybody out. And they lost all hope and so forth. And the Lord spoke these comforting words through the prophet Isaiah from chapter 40 through 66. It begins in chapter 40, comfort, comfort my people, says your God. Speak tenderly to Jerusalem and cry to her that her warfare is ended, that her iniquity is pardoned, that she has received from the Lord's hand double for all her sins. Again, the God of the Bible, our good shepherd, has an amazing capacity and ability to be tender and comforting and consoling with the right words at the right time, using his rod and his staff to comfort us. Now, you can't talk about the shepherd's staff without also thinking about the role of the Holy Spirit in our lives. That third member of the Holy Trinity is known as what? The Comforter. Jesus called the Holy Spirit the Comforter on the night before he was crucified, there in the upper room with his disciples. And the word Jesus used there is variously translated advocate, helper, counselor, comforter. The staff that our good shepherd uses to guide us, to lead us as sheep, is symbolic of the Holy Spirit, who is our comforter. He's the shy, multifaceted member of the Holy Trinity who operates behind the scenes to glorify the Father and the Son and to amplify their work. The comforter, well, he comforts us. He does not coddle us, nor does he condone our sin. In fact, before he can comfort us, Jesus said in John 16 and verse 8 that the Holy Spirit will come to convict the world concerning sin and righteousness and judgment. If you are outside of the flock of God. If you're not a believer in Jesus Christ, the Holy Spirit's posture towards you will be to correct, to convict you of sin until you come to faith in Jesus Christ. And only then can he be the comforter to guide you and to lead you. The comforter guides God's sheep into all truth, Jesus says in John chapter 16. And in that sense, the rod and the staff, these two tools in the Good Shepherd's toolbox, work in tandem together. The Word of God never contradicting the Spirit of God, and the Spirit of God never contradicting the Word of God. And this is why it's vital for us to be in the Word and also walking by the Spirit, keeping in step with the Spirit every moment of every day. You know, sheep learn to recognize the gentle nudges of their shepherd's staff. They learn to feel when it's gently pressing against them to say, no, come over here a little bit further, stay out of that way. And so it is, as we learn to walk in the Spirit, we begin to recognize the gentle nudges, the pleasant promptings of our Comforter. In tandem with the Word of God, it says, go this way and not that way. It guides us every step of the way. And when we follow His lead that way, His presence consoles us. It reassures us. It gives us a sense of security that might be lacking otherwise. Your rod and your staff, David says, they comfort me. They comfort me. I may not be Bob the Builder to my family, but I've learned something as a pastor, as an under-shepherd. There's no substitute for the Word of God and the Holy Spirit when it comes to building my own family and when it comes to building the family of God. Those two tools are essential in the work of ministry. They're essential in the work of family life. Father, husband, who is the head of the household. Christ is the head of the church. And husband is the head of the household. You're the shepherd of your family. Shepherd them with the Word of God. Shepherd them with the staff of God. Lead them by the power of the Holy Spirit. And those two tools are also the essential tools that our Good Shepherd uses to guide his sheep, the sheep of his pasture. Does that define you today? Can you say, yeah, I'm by faith in Christ, I'm the sheep of his pasture. Maybe you've wandered away into a different pasture, wandered away from the flock of God. And it's time to come home, to feel the gentle and not so gentle sometimes nudges of the Holy Spirit, and to listen to the rod of God, even when it corrects and convicts you and says it's time to walk in the path of righteousness again. Let your Good Shepherd lead you in the paths of righteousness. Because as long as we walk over here in the path of unrighteousness, well, that rod and that staff, they may not comfort us too much, but they will correct us until we come under the good place of authority and protection. And that's what biblical authority ultimately is. It's protection, under the protection of God, who has authority over us, wielded through his word and through the beautiful and gentleness of our Comforter, the Holy Spirit, as he guides us.
1: Thanks for joining us for today's Something Good radio message, The Good Shepherd's Toolbox. I'm pleased now to welcome in Dr. Ron Jones. Ron, you spent some time near the end of today's message talking about the staff of God, symbolic of the work of the Holy Spirit in our lives. Let's talk a bit further about that as we wrap things up on today's edition of Something Good.
0: Sure thing, Brian. A shepherd will typically use his staff in three ways. First, he'll use it to draw the sheep together.
2: into an intimate relationship, not only with the ewe who gave birth to the sheep, but also with the flock in general. I have this image of the Holy Spirit encouraging us to nurture a greater and greater sense of intimacy with God as we grow in our faith. But at the same time, I see Him reminding us not to forsake the assembling of ourselves together as believers in Christ. Second, the staff is used to guide the sheep as they move along, to keep them heading in the same direction toward the intended destination. And again, the Holy Spirit works in much the same way as He leads us in all truth. So you might think of step one as a gathering process and step two as a growing process. Finally, Brian, the shepherd will use the hook of the staff to reach out and grab a lamb for a close inspection and also to keep it from wandering. So let me close by simply saying this. While the rod protects the flock and keeps them in line, so to speak, the staff is more of a gentle nudge. It is the kindness of God, after all, that leads to repentance. So the staff demonstrates for us the gentleness of a loving shepherd leading us through the dangerous valley to the higher ground of the mountaintop. A tranquility in the midst of trauma. That's the staff of the Good Shepherd, the Holy Spirit. And Brian, my prayer is it'll bring all of us as much comfort as it did King David.
1: That's Dr. Ron Jones and some final thoughts about the Holy Spirit's role in our lives, as illustrated by the shepherd's staff. Ron, before we say so long for today, tell us what's happening tomorrow as you continue in your series, Psalm 23 and Me, Living the Good Life with the Good Shepherd.
2: Well, Brian, I have always said that a shepherd loves his sheep, leads his sheep, protects his sheep, and feeds his sheep. And that's where we're headed next time, to Psalm 23 and verse 5, which says, "You prepare a table before me in the presence of my enemies." Our Good Shepherd, Brian, is preparing a feast for us. And I want to dive a little deeper into what that looks like. But I also want to cover a couple of other key points. First, how the Lord has fed his people throughout biblical history. And second, what does David mean when he uses the phrase, "in the presence of my enemies"? Fascinating stuff, Brian. And I'll share it all next time as we continue my series, Psalm 23 and Me, Living the Good Life with the Good Shepherd.
1: That's tomorrow when Dr. Ron Jones shares his message, Table Preparations. Join us then for Something Good. For Ron and the entire team here at Something Good Radio, I'm Brian Davis. Thanks for listening.
3: As we wrap up Something Good, I invite you to stick around a little bit longer because we've got Philip DeCourcy's Know the Truth coming up in just a few moments. And I once heard somebody say, the Bible's like a gold mine. You have to dig to find the treasures. You know, in Psalm 119 says, "I rejoice at your word like one who finds great spoil." So let's dig deep into the next podcast together. Philip DeCourcy on the way. But first, I've got a short story here from our friend Cynthia about God's sticker. Now, what is that?
4: It's a sticker that I picture it being like this. You know, you can hand it to people, then they can just peel it off and stick it on them. And here's what the sticker says. It says, "So it's all about you." Could you not do pretty well with a stack of these? Could you not give them out? Could you not have given a few out today? Almost every day to drivers, to people in line in front of you. So it's all about you. I was in Philadelphia. I was waiting to get on an airplane, and we were waiting in line, and I was just talking to the lady next to me. I don't know who she is, and there were people behind me, and I didn't realize anybody else was listening, but we were talking, and somehow we got on this topic of "So it's all about you" sticker. And just as we were getting ready to board, this very self-important businessman elbowed his way right up to the front, shoved everybody else aside, and got on first. And the guy behind me muttered, "Oh, I need one of your stickers." Here's your sticker. And just about the time I get to thinking, "Well, that's right, I need a whole stack of them because I could really give them out to people," then I get reminded of something. Well, Lord gives me a few a day. I can remember being in Little Rock, Arkansas not too long ago, and everything went wrong, and it was not the crowd they said it was, and the lodging was subpar, and the directions were terrible, and nobody was there to meet me, and it was just one of those times when everything went wrong, and I was feeling really frustrated and a little bit self-righteous. I have come for much less money. I have done so much, and they've done nothing for me, and I can't believe the books didn't get here right, and nothing went right. And brother, what's the deal? At the end of the seminar, with a very small group instead of the large one they promised, one lady came up to me, and she said, I just need to tell you, you came for me today. Lord, I'm so sorry. It's not about me. It's not about me. It's so easy to think it's all about you, isn't it? Because you're the one that's impatient, and I, you know, the humility comes in so many ways. God's sticker, it comes in so many ways. I was in the outlet mall a while back there in Seattle, and waiting impatiently at the Nordstrom Cafe. I just wanted to grab a peach iced tea. And the lady in front, she was taking forever. And then even when she was finished, because I'm looking at my watch, and how long does it take? She's getting one mocha. She finally gets her drink, and she still doesn't move. She's there digging through her purse and moving things in, and I want to say something, and I'm on the verge of going, and something checks me. I don't do it. And in just a minute, she's still rummaging through her purse. She looks back at me. She goes, oh, I'm sorry. I need to get out of your way. And I said, oh, that's all right. Don't worry. And she looks at me. She went, I was just reading your book last night. It's not all about me. It's about others. And the more you look outward with extravagant love, cautious love makes it about me. Because what if they don't respond well? And what if it's not really what I'm supposed to do? And what if I know I should, but what if I don't? And, you know, that's cautious love, and that's sticker love. Give yourself a sticker, because you did not use love in any extravagant way to reach out to anyone. You protected yourself, and you were very cautious. So it's all about you. It's all about protecting you, and it's all about who you want to be, not what God wants you to be.
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6: There's a wonderful spiritual chain reaction. As Andrew brings Peter to Christ, Philip brings Nathaniel to Christ. What we have here is what we might call the evangelistic principle of multiplication. I hope you're multiplying yourself. I hope there are people around you who can point to the fact that you pointed them to Christ.

0: 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Was it the courageous discoveries of new frontiers on Earth and in space? 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
1: 1847. It's a while ago, but it's an important moment, and we're thankful for it, because that's when Sir James Simpson of Edinburgh in Scotland discovers the use of chloroform as anesthetic in surgery. Some have claimed that it may be the most important discovery of modern medicine. It is said that some years later, while he was lecturing at Edinburgh University, that a student asked him, "What do you consider to be the most valuable discovery of your lifetime?" Without skipping a beat, Sir James answered quickly, "My most valuable discovery was when I discovered myself a sinner and Jesus Christ my Savior." That is a wonderful discovery. It gives rise to the title of my sermon, The Greatest Discovery, because discovering the love of God in Christ toward sinners is a great moment in a person's life, the greatest. Discovering that God is discoverable, that He is knowable, He has made Himself known and can be known through Jesus' life, death, and resurrection is also a great moment in a person's life, the greatest. You see, the reality is, from a biblical perspective, that life cannot be found in its deepest dimension or its fullest extent until we have discovered this reality, until we have discovered what Sir James Simpson discovered about the Lord Jesus Christ. Christ has come to give us life in all its fullness, and we cannot enjoy that experience until we come to Christ and make that discovery. It's a discovery that Philip makes. It's a discovery that Nathaniel makes here, John chapter 1, verse 43 to 51. Nathaniel will discover that Jesus is the fulfillment of the Old Testament. Nathaniel will discover that Jesus is truly the Son of God, the King of Israel. Nathaniel will discover that Jesus is the staircase to heaven. All these things he will discover, and they're great. And that's why I'm calling the message The Greatest Discovery. And I hope you've made that discovery, and that Christ grows more sweet and glorious to you each and every day, that if you haven't made that discovery, that today you'll find Him who can bring life in all its fullness to your heart and to your home. Now, before we look at the text, and I have three things to say about it, I want us to sketch the profile of Nathaniel. Let's give you some things just to help you understand him a little bit better. Number one, he has two names. If you go to the lists of the apostles in Matthew, Mark, and Luke, you won't find the name Nathaniel. But by a process of elimination, we think he's Bartholomew. You'll find Philip and Bartholomew always written together. Much like Peter and Andrew, James and John, you've got Philip and Bartholomew. And here in the passage we have read together in John 1, it's Philip that leads Nathanael to Jesus Christ. We might assume that Nathanael is Bartholomew because Philip and him are bracketed together in God's word. The reason that we think Nathanael is Bartholomew is also because in John 21, verses 1 to 3, it's a post-resurrection scene. The disciples are going to go fishing. Peter's mentioned, the sons of Zebedee's mentioned, and Nathanael is mentioned among this group of apostles. One would assume that Nathanael has become an apostle. One would assume then that he is Bartholomew by process of elimination. One other argument would be that Bartholomew is more of a description of his family roots than his first name. Bartholomew in the Hebrew means the son of Tolmai. So we might conclude this, that Nathanael is the son of Tolmai, Nathanael Bartholomew. Okay, and look, several of the apostles have two names, so it's not anything that should throw us off. You've got Simon slash Peter, you've got Matthew slash Levi, you've got Nathanael slash Bartholomew. Here's another thing we want to learn about him, just by way of introducing him. In John 21, verse 2, I mentioned it, we read that Nathanael was from Cana of Galilee. John 21, verse 2. Now, Cana was near Nazareth, but its location is unknown. We can't fix it geographically. There's a couple of sites that we have in mind, but we know from John 2, verses 1 through 11, that it was the site of the first miracle of Jesus' public ministry, where he turned the water into wine. We know that it was the site of the healing of the nobleman's daughter in John 4, verse 46 to 54. And we know it's the hometown of Nathanael slash Bartholomew. Here's a third thing, just as we sketch his profile. He seems to have been a fisherman, because in the verse I've actually referenced twice now, we read in John 21, verse 2, Simon Peter, Thomas called the twin, Nathanael of Cana in Galilee, the sons of Zebedee, and two other of his disciples were together. And Peter said to them, I am going fishing. They said to him, we're going with you also. One would assume then that Nathanael by trade and occupation was a fisherman. Okay? So the profile's building. He's Nathanael, son of Tolmai. He's from Cana of Galilee. And most likely, he is a fisherman by occupation. We've said this several times. Upwards of 7 of the 12 disciples of Jesus were fishermen. I don't think that's by mistake. Someone has said, and I like what they've said, that when God makes a prophet, he doesn't unmake the man. When God makes a disciple or apostle, he doesn't unmake the man. He takes that background. He harnesses those natural abilities. And I'll tell you, fishermen were courageous, hardworking, resilient types. And I think Christ embraces that and enfolds that into his kingdom. I like the statement, God may forgive our past, but he doesn't waste it. And often he takes our natural temperaments, our natural talents, and he uses them. We didn't get into that. I had a point when we were looking at Matthew I never ever got to. Do you think it's coincidence that he gets to write one of the Gospels? No, because he was an accountant. He was good at bookkeeping. He was orderly and logical in his mind. That's why his genealogy is one of the best in the New Testament. He's good with numbers. If you look at Matthew's gospel, there are blocks or 5 discourses that he puts within his own gospel. Now, God might forgive our past, but he doesn't waste it. If often our past is an indicator of how he's going to use us in the future. So, Nathanael, son of Tolmai, from Cana of Galilee, fisherman by trade. And in terms of just disposition and spirit, I would suggest to you that he was a gentle, meditative spirit. It seems a bit of a contrast because we've kind of painted him as this, you know, you see him in the overalls. He's a working guy. He's strong, probably muscular, bronzed, weather-beaten in terms of his features. But I think when he's not drawing in the nets, you'll find him curled up with a book. He was a meditative spirit. We see that if you look at verse 48. We'll get to it more fully in a moment. But Nathanael said to him, how do you know me? And Jesus answered and said to him, before Philip called you, when you were under the fig tree, I saw you. Now, my research and reading the commentaries and background books to the Bible, the idea or the image of a fig tree in the Hebrew mind was a quiet place, a place where you would meditate and reflect and get away from it all. In fact, in rabbinic spirituality, the fig tree was often used as an image of those who study the law. They go under the fig tree and they study the law. Okay? And so I think Jesus is inferring in the use of that. Hey, I saw you when you were alone with God. I saw you quietly meditating. I saw you praying and reading the Bible. And that's striking. Here was a man who loved to get alone with God, study the scriptures and prayer. He was a sincere seeker of God. And look, let me just pause. You know, we're all living in the fast lane. Our technology allows us to do more things, but it also invites so many people into our lives. And so, you know, we can get swamped and crowded. And I think I would just pause. It's not the heart of this message, but Nathaniel would remind us, have you got a fig tree? Where's your fig tree? Is it a room in the home? Is it a corner at Starbucks? Is it a place you walk amidst the woods somewhere where you get alone? A holy place, a holy space where God can be heard amidst the maddening crowd. Guard that time. Jesus did. In Luke chapter 5 and verse 16, we read of the Lord Jesus that indeed he often withdrew into the wilderness and prayed. I hope there are wise withdrawals in your life. You can't always be with your friends. You shouldn't be. And you shouldn't go from one Bible study to another Bible study, one appointment to another appointment. There needs to be holy spaces and holy places where God gets a hold of you and draws you back to eternal realities, where he messes with your agenda in relation to his will. We need to hear from God by meditating on his word in a spirit of submissive prayer. What does Paul say to young Timothy? I mean, in a letter where he encourages him to give himself diligently to the things of the ministry. So he wants this guy to be hardworking, but he also says in that passage in 1 Timothy 4:15 to 16, take heed to yourself. Take care of your soul. Proverbs tells us, doesn't it? In Proverbs 4, verse 23, guard your heart with all diligence because out of it flows the issues of life. You and I need to always be recalibrating our inner clock with the timelessness of heaven and the eternality of God and the things that will last forever. We need to make wise withdrawals into God's presence through study, meditation, and prayer. I remember early on in the ministry here at Kindred, a man in leadership took me aside to encourage me. He says, Pastor, one of the dangers in the ministry is you're always running and getting busy. He says, sometimes you spend too much time in the ministry and not enough time on the ministry. Two different prepositions, small, but it's a great truth. He was saying, look, I want to make sure to remind you to take time away from the ministry. Spend time with God, recalibrate your heart, and synchronize that inner clock to heaven's time, the eternality of God, the things that last forever. Take time out of the ministry so when you come back into the ministry, you're walking in the Spirit, you're filled by the word of Christ, you're being led by God. That's a good word, you know. You can spend too much time in the ministry, not enough time on the ministry with God, letting him set the agenda. Last thought, just by way of introduction and profiling this guy. We've been dipping into church tradition, and I continue to make the qualification that it's not inerrant, it's not authoritative, but sometimes it's interesting because when it comes to many of the disciples, we're not told how their stories end. And according to church tradition, there's the possibility that Nathanael took the gospel as far as Armenia and possibly even India. So let's come to the text, and we've got a few things I want to bring out as quickly as I can. If you're taking notes, we're looking at the greatest discovery. And as I look at this great discovery on the part of Nathanael, there are three things that stand out. The first thing is God's sovereignty. God's sovereignty. Now, to the foreground of the story, we see the human side, okay? The background is that Jesus finds Philip, calls him to follow. We know that following involves fishing. And we find that then Philip immediately goes and finds his friend Nathanael. And so verses 43 to 45, we're given a series of circumstantial links that help us understand how Nathanael finds the Lord Jesus Christ. There's a wonderful spiritual chain reaction as Christ finds Philip, Philip finds Nathanael, Nathanael finds Christ. And just as Andrew brings Peter to Christ, Philip brings Nathanael to Christ. What we have here is what we might call the evangelistic principle of multiplication. Andrew multiplies himself and brings his brother Peter to Jesus. Philip multiplies himself and points Nathanael to Israel's Messiah. I hope you're multiplying yourself. I hope there are people around you, behind you, who can point to the fact that you pointed them to Christ, that you multiplied yourself. You made a disciple. That's what God calls us to. It strikes me that in the natural world, things reproduce themselves. Have you ever noticed that principle? We won't go there, but Genesis 1, verse 11 to 12, Genesis 1, verses 20 to 25, when God created the vegetation, it says they reproduce themselves after their own kind, okay? It says of all living creatures, they reproduce themselves after their own kind. Seems to me that ought to be true in the spiritual world. We ought to reproduce ourselves after our own kind. We ought to lead people to Christ as we have been led to Christ. We need to make disciples. And that's what's going on here. That's to the foreground. You've got the human instrumentality. You've got Philip doing the work of evangelism, reproducing himself. We see the principle of multiplication. But here's the point, in the background, God's at work through Philip's efforts. In fact, that's what makes Philip's efforts effective, God's work. Remember, God is the antecedent to all that he does through us. That's Philippians 2, right? Work out your own salvation with fear and trembling, for it is God who works in you, his own good will. We work out what God is working in. So you've got the human instrument, but behind the human instrument, you've got the divine initiative. And we see that in the story. Scroll down to verse 48. So far in the story, Philip, it's to the foreground. Philip finds Nathanael. Philip tells him, hey, we've found the one of whom Moses and the prophets speak. Really? You tell me he's from Nazareth? Nothing good can come out of Nazareth. Really? Then come and see. And then in verse 48, Nathanael says to him, how do you know me? Because when Nathanael comes and meets Jesus, Jesus says, behold, an Israelite indeed in whom is no deceit. Verse 47. Jesus answers the question, how do you know me? In verse 48, I want you to note this, before Philip called you. Before Philip called you. All right, the foreground, Philip rushes, finds his friend, and urgently presses upon him the claims of Christ. But folks, let's hit the pause button. Let's go backstage. Something else is at work here. God is at work. The divine hand is orchestrating all of this. We see the sovereignty of God. We see God's sovereignty in salvation. Before Philip called you, when you were under the fig tree, I saw you. I have my eye on you. I'm going to set my love on you. You're known to me. It makes you think about the doctrine of the foreknowledge of God. It makes you think about the doctrine of election. In Ephesians 1, verses 4 through 5, and Romans 8, verse 28 to 30, we're told that it is God who chooses us in Christ before the foundation of the world. Every Christian story begins in the heart and the activity of God. And I want us to see that. In fact, that's something Jesus will underscore, not only with Nathanael, but with every one of his disciples in John 15, 16, the same gospel. What will Jesus say later? You didn't choose me. I chose you. So, God's sovereignty. We're discovering in this great discovery the role that God's sovereignty plays in this. Now, Is that practical? Is that a doctrine that helps in evangelism? And I think it is, because many people pitch the sovereignty of God against evangelism. And they believe it cuts the nerve of soul winning. I don't believe that for a minute. I think the doctrine of God's sovereignty encourages evangelism. It encourages us to pray more, because we realize that it is God who must open the heart. It is God who must make men and women alive in the Lord Jesus Christ. You know, I don't know where you are on the spectrum of Arminianism versus Calvinism, but I'll tell you this, in my experience, both as a Christian and as a pastor, when I hear people pray, they all pray as Calvinists. Whether they are Calvinists or know themselves to be Calvinists. But one thing's for sure, the Bible encourages us, and I see it reproduced in people's lives. We go to God to pray that God would open the heart of our workmate, that God would grab a hold of our son who's out in the far country living a profligate, prodigal life. We pray that God indeed would bring someone to that place of decision. And that's why Paul will say to the Colossians, continue earnestly in prayer, being vigilant in it with thanksgiving. Meanwhile, praying also for us that God would open us a door for the word. God opens doors. God opens hearts. Salvation belongs to the Lord. And we must go to him in prayer. Prayer doesn't cut the nerve of evangelism. The sovereignty of God moves the muscle of prayer. It underscores the importance of prayer. Another thing it does, it encourages us in evangelism when the going gets tough. Paul says that he endured certain things for the sake of the elect. He knew he wasn't on a fool's errand. He knew that God will do his work. And that shows up especially in the story of the finding of the church at Corinth, which at the start wasn't going very well. Paul seems to be banging his head against a proverbial wall. The gospel's not taking root. People aren't being saved. It's not easy. It's hard. And he's feeling a little discouraged. And in Acts 18, verse 10, God meets him and encourages him and says, Paul, I want you to stay at it because I have much people in this city. The sovereignty of God underscores the importance of prayer. The sovereignty of God encourages us in evangelism.
0: Discipleship and evangelism are the topics here on Know the Truth with Philip DeCourcy. 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I'm Wayne Shepherd. Join us again tomorrow when Philip DeCourcy continues our study of the Apostle Nathanael. That's Friday on Know the Truth. Today's program was produced and sponsored by Know the Truth Incorporated. Jesus said, "You shall know the truth, and the truth shall make you free."

0: And as we wrap up Know the Truth, that means Tom Pennington's The Word Unleashed coming up in just a few moments. And don't you love how God's Word has this way of cutting through our busy and noisy lives? James says, be doers of the Word, not hearers only. So let's listen with the intention of living it out today. Tom Pennington on the way in a few moments. But first, here's our brother Dan talking about a short wick in marriage. Dan, take it away.
1: I kept the list of the things we disagreed about because I want to show you how foolish it is, this short wick stuff we have with each other. I'm just going to share it with you. Here it is. I kept a list. So Jane and I would disagree. I would go into my office here, and I'd just write it down. I kept a list. There it is. There's my list for the month. You tell me which of these things are important enough to really argue about. You listen. It's embarrassing, but I'm going to read you my list. First thing we argued about during that month was the way the neighbor's dog kept coming over and using the bathroom in our yard. We got an argument over it. I wanted to get the BB gun out and sting that dog. Jane said, you can't do that. I'm like, watch me. We got an argument over it. I'd see the dog coming. I'd be going to get the BB gun. She'd be trying to run and get it away from me. We got into an argument over something to do with them kids. I mean, anybody here with kids, you relate? Yeah, you don't do it the same way. We got into an argument about the way she was using her Simply White toothpaste.

0: same stinking pile. We got into an argument. We were walking, and one of us accidentally missed the step, and we blamed each other for missing the step and got into an argument walking. We got into an argument about one of those big orange construction barrels on the highway. Driving down the road, either I tipped it a little bit, hit it a little bit, or something. And we got in an argument about it. I mean, it's crazy. So far, is there anything in here really worth arguing about? No. But this is called marriage. And the whole time, the wick gets shorter and shorter and shorter. We got into an argument. She was trying to put them fake nails on, and she broke one of them. And then you got to go back and buy a whole new set. The way she broke that nail, I still to this day, she just wasn't putting it on the right way, and I could see what she needed to do. Got into an argument about it. And then that orange construction barrel, we went back by it, and we argued about it again. And I look back at this list, and I go, this is so silly.
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4: It's going to be a great afternoon digging deep into God's Word. So glad you're listening to The Well. I'm Bill Bumpus. Here's the lineup this hour. We've got Greg Lundstedt and Equipping the Saints in 30 minutes at 2:30. Right now, it's time for Tom Pennington and the Word Unleashed on The Well.
5: Wait a minute. How did we get from quarreling and arguing to spiritual adultery? How can James say that the real sin behind arguing and quarreling is unfaithfulness to God? That seems on the surface, doesn't it, like a huge logical leap? Well, James goes on to explain.
6: Welcome to The Word Unleashed with Tom Pennington. Tom is pastor teacher at Countryside Bible Church in Southlake, Texas. Hello, I'm Bill Wright. We're continuing Tom's series titled War and Peace, Learning to Deal with Conflict. In our last program, we looked at the penetrating diagnosis James provides, pointing us toward true reconciliation through the wisdom of God's Word. Today, we return to James chapter 4 for a deeply personal look at the real spiritual danger behind conflict, quarreling, and the pursuit of selfish pleasure. James uses rather shocking language to confront believers, warning us that a life consumed with self-centered desires is nothing less than spiritual adultery against God. Today, Tom Pennington explains God's jealous love for His people and how His grace draws us back from divided loyalties. Does it startle you to realize that your personal conflicts and worldly compromises are viewed by God as an act of spiritual unfaithfulness? Let's join Tom for today's study right now here on The Word Unleashed.
5: Turn over a few pages to the minor prophet Hosea. You remember that God, through Hosea and his relationship with his wife Gomer, pictured the unfaithfulness of Israel to him. Gomer, you remember, became involved with a countless number of men in unfaithfulness to her husband Hosea. And in chapter 2, God makes the connection to him and Israel. Listen to what he says in Hosea 2, verse 5. For their mother has played the harlot. She who conceived them has acted shamefully, for she said, I will go after my lovers who give me my bread and my water, my wool and my flax, my oil and my drink. Therefore, God says, I will hedge up her way with thorns. I will build a wall against her so that she cannot find her paths. She will pursue her lovers, but she will not overtake them. And she will seek them, but she will not find them. Then she will say, I will go back to my first husband.

0: was better for me then than now. Jesus used the same kind of language of adultery in his own ministry. You remember that he often referred in the Gospels to the people living then, the Jewish people living then, as a sinful and what? Adulterous generation. The apostles use the same sort of image. They speak of marriage. In fact, Paul uses it in 2 Corinthians. Turn there for a moment. 2 Corinthians chapter 11. You see, the church, all of us together, are the bride of Christ. We will be married to Christ. We are committed and betrothed to him. 2 Corinthians chapter 11, verse 2. Paul says, I am jealous for you with a godly jealousy, for I betrothed you to one husband so that to Christ I might present you as a pure virgin. He says, but I am afraid, and he goes on to say, I'm afraid you're going to commit spiritual adultery. That's the context in which these dear people heard James' words to them in James chapter 4. Listen carefully. James is saying that if we as individuals, if you are engaged in a pattern of arguing and fighting, then you are committing spiritual adultery against God. That obviously takes the sin of quarreling to a whole new level. You see, we have a tendency to downplay our sin. We say things to ourselves like, well, yeah, it was a lie, but it was just a little white lie. I mean, it didn't really hurt anybody. Or, I'm not angry, I'm just frustrated. And yes, I know I argue and fight with my spouse or my friends or whomever, but it's just not that big an issue. Well, God says it is. He sees us, if we're engaged in a pattern of that kind of sin, as involved in spiritual adultery against him. Our problem is a spiritual one. Now, if you're thinking with me, and I hope you are, then your next question should be, now wait a minute. How did we get from quarreling and arguing to spiritual adultery? How can James say that the real sin behind arguing and quarreling is unfaithfulness to God? That seems on the surface, doesn't it, like a huge logical leap? Well, James goes on to explain. Look at verse 4 again. You adulteresses, do you not know that friendship with the world is hostility toward God? Now remember, he's already identified the source of quarreling as the pursuit of our pleasure, our cravings. And now he's saying that when we live to pursue those pleasures, we are living just like the world around us. So when we decide to pursue our own pleasures, we declare ourselves, as it were, to be the friends of the world. When we make pleasure the chief aim of our lives, we become the friend of the world. The word friendship here, by the way, is a word which comes from a word that means to love or to have affection for. In this context, the word world does not mean people, but rather a system, a value set, a mindset, a way of thinking. It's describing those who are locked into a system of pursuing self-satisfaction, self-enjoyment, and self-promotion. That's what they live for. That's what it's all about. And when you and I become locked into that kind of mindset, we become friends of the world. Or, in other words, worldly. Now, I'm reluctant to use that word because it's so often misunderstood. In the circles I grew up, there was a lot of confusion about what it means to be worldly. There are really two dangers in defining worldliness. The first danger is to define it in an ascetic way. That is, the person who thinks that Christians must completely remove themselves from living in the world, that it's wrong to enjoy even the legitimate pleasures that unbelievers enjoy here. Some of you perhaps have read Garrison Keillor's book, Lake Wobegon Days, which he describes a bit of his upbringing connected to the Brethren Church, and he describes the reality that there were hot water brethren and cold water brethren. The hot water brethren enjoyed a nice hot bath or hot shower. But there were those in the Brethren movement who felt that was giving into the body and the flesh too much to take a hot shower, and so you should take a cold one because that kept your body in line, and they were called the cold water brethren. There are people around us who believe that worldliness is enjoying any of the pleasures of this life that God has given to us. You see them disconnect themselves from the culture. You see it in the lifestyles of people like the Amish. You see it in nunneries and monasteries. It's an ascetic approach to worldliness. The other misunderstanding of worldliness, however, is to think that it is merely external, that worldliness is bound up in certain things you do. Of course, that list varies depending on where you are and who you're associated with. It's strange how it can happen. There was, in the circles in which I grew up, a predisposition against any sort of alcohol consumption. Well, I heard recently a conversation in which a European Christian woman was drinking her glass of wine and was appalled that American Christian women would think about wearing pants to church. You see, the list varies depending on where you are and who it is you're connected with. And the reason for that confusion, listen carefully, worldliness is not primarily about externals. Worldliness is a mindset, it's an attitude that is just as much at home at Brooks Brothers as black leather, and it's just as much at home in blue jeans as Armani, and everything in between. Because worldliness doesn't have to do primarily with the externals, it has to do with what's going on in your heart. Worldliness is, listen carefully, here's a definition. Worldliness is eagerly pursuing the same sinful pleasures the world pursues, or number two, living with the primary purpose of pursuing legitimate pleasures. That's worldliness. Either pursuing sinful pleasures with the same sort of reckless abandon the world around you does, or pursuing legitimate pleasures as your only purpose in life. And worldliness, or as James calls it, friendship with the world, is hostility toward God. Why is that? Because the pursuit of sinful pleasure and the pursuit of God are diametrically opposed. In 2 Timothy chapter 3, verse 4, Paul says, there are lovers of pleasures, and then there are, on the other hand, lovers of God, and you can't be both at the same time. So back in James chapter 4, verse 4, in the first part of the verse, the Holy Spirit makes a general point. Friendship with the world is hostility toward God. And then in the second half of the verse, he applies it very directly. Therefore, whoever wishes to be a friend of the world makes himself an enemy of God. Now, your first response to that should be, or may be, I should say, your first response to that may be this: I don't want to be a friend of the world. But that's James' point. If you choose, and if I choose to pursue our own sinful lusts, the same ones that the people around us pursue, and then when someone gets in the way of our pursuit of that pleasure, we routinely argue and fight with that person, then we are choosing to be a friend of the world. If we love the world, we are idolaters, and our false god is the world, the mindset of our age. It can happen, certainly, to false Christians, that is, people that connect themselves to the church but end up showing that they weren't the genuine thing to begin with. You remember Demas, 2 Timothy chapter 4, verse 10. Paul says, Demas, my fellow worker for a while, has deserted me, having what? Loved this present world. But it can also happen to us as believers. Turn to 1 John chapter 2. In 1 John chapter 2, the Apostle John gives us this warning that you and I can be susceptible to falling in love with the world, the system, the mindset that's around us. Verse 15, 1 John 2, do not love the world. Stop loving the world and the things that are in the world. If anyone, as a habit, as a pattern of life, is loving the world, the love of the Father is not in him. For all that is in the world, now he's going to give us an idea of what he means by this term world. He says, let me give you an idea of what constitutes the world. All that is in the world, here it is, the lust of the flesh, the lust of the eyes, and the boastful pride of life. Notice that worldliness here is all about what goes on in your heart. It's craving, lust of the flesh, lust of the eyes, and the pride of life. What are these things that constitute the world system in which we live? If you want to know what the world is in biblical terms, here it is. It's the system that encourages, that promotes these three realities. The lust of the flesh, that is, the cravings of our flesh, probably a reference to the bodily appetites. It is a life lived to satisfy the strong cravings of the flesh. And you and I both know people around us who live to satisfy those cravings. Then he says, the cravings of the eyes, the lust of the eyes. This is a difficult phrase to understand. It's probably a reference to the fact that we long to possess. What the eyes see, we crave to have. We live in a world that's given over to the pursuit of things. You know, the guy with the bumper sticker that says, he who dies with the most toys wins. That's the mindset of our world. I've got to have. Even if I can't afford it, I've got to have it. And then thirdly, he says, the boastful pride of life. Here is the person who takes pride in who he is, in what he has accomplished, in his status in the world. John says, this is what makes the world go round. This is what characterizes the mindset of a world that's hostile to God. It lives for the cravings of its flesh, for the cravings of its eyes and desire to possess and to inflate itself with others. And he goes on to say in verse 16, all of that is not from the Father, but is from the world. The world is passing away and also its cravings. But the one who does the will of God lives forever. This is exactly what James is saying. Turn back to James chapter 4. To support this radical statement that he's made in verse 4, he directs us to the Scripture. Verse 5. Or do you think that the Scripture speaks to no purpose? He jealously desires the Spirit which he has made to dwell in us. Do you think that the Scripture speaks in vain? Now it's clear here that James intended to support the statement that he made in verse 4 with Scripture. But where exactly does the Scripture say what's in the second half of verse 5? Well, since there's not a verse that says exactly that, it's probably likely that James was summarizing the truth expressed in much of the Old Testament. When you look at what he says at the end of verse 5, understand as we look at it that it's the most difficult passage in the entire book to understand, and it's one of the most difficult in the entire New Testament. Now, without dragging you through every nuance that I had to uncover this week, let me just give you a summary. Let me see if I can help you understand the problem. The problem with this expression in verse 5 is that the word Spirit in Greek can be used as the subject of the sentence, or it can be the object of the sentence, which makes life a little difficult as we're trying to understand it. A second problem is whether the word Spirit refers to the Holy Spirit or to the human spirit. In the end, though, just to simplify the whole thing, when you put all the factors together, when you look at all the evidence, you essentially come down to two main possibilities. Possibility number one, the NIV takes this approach. The human spirit constantly craves and envies. As D. Edmund Hebert explains this view, the human spirit imparted at creation longs perversely for the enjoyment of the world's pleasures, even to the point of envy. That's one approach we could take. The New American Standard takes the second approach. You see it here. God jealously desires the Spirit which He has made to dwell within us. After spending many hours this week sorting this out, studying this verse, I think the preponderance of the evidence supports the second translation, the one in your New American Standard translation. But in this view, we could be talking about the human spirit, or we could be talking about the Holy Spirit. But in the end, it doesn't really matter. The point is the same either way. Listen carefully. Here's the point. God jealously desires us to belong wholeheartedly to Him. You see the Greek words jealously desire? Those refer to the kind of desire that a husband has for his wife's complete love and affection, that it be totally his. Douglas Moo says, what God requires of us is a total, unreserved, unwavering allegiance to Him rather than to the world. We've already encountered this concept. You remember back in verse 17 of chapter 3, where we're told that the mature person is first of all pure. Remember, that word pure can mean morally pure, but it can also mean devotionally pure, that is, wholeheartedly committed to Christ. God will tolerate no rivals for our affection. This is what God jealously desires from us. We must give Him our total, unreserved, unwavering allegiance. Now, I don't know about you, but when I hear that, it seems like an impossible goal, as I know my own heart. How can we achieve that level of commitment? Well, let me tell you something. Never through the strength of your own will or the force of your own resolutions. So where do we turn for hope? Let me give you a little glimpse. Verse 6, but He, that is God, gives a greater grace. It's an incredible promise. It's the first real breath of grace that James gives us. This provision of grace does not in any way lessen God's demand for our allegiance, because the command for our allegiance is based on His character. This seems strange to our ears, but listen carefully. Our God is a jealous God. Many texts point to this reality. Let me show you just a couple of them. Turn to Exodus chapter 20. In Exodus chapter 20, in the middle of the Ten Commandments, says, we've just been told not to worship other gods or make idols. Verse 5, you shall not worship them or serve them, for I, the Lord your God, am a jealous God. In Exodus 34, verse 14, He says, my name is jealous. Turn over to Deuteronomy chapter 4, verse 23. As Moses recounts the law to the people gathered outside the promised land, he says, watch yourselves that you do not forget. This is verse 23 of Deuteronomy 4. Watch yourselves that you do not forget the covenant of the Lord your God, which He made with you, and make for yourselves a graven image in the form of anything against which the Lord your God has commanded you. For the Lord your God is a consuming fire, a jealous God. How could God be jealous? Well, I think Alec Motyer is right when he says jealousy, properly considered, is an essential element of true love. It is an essential longing for the loved one's welfare. John Blanchard writes, when the Bible uses jealousy of God, it is not the jealousy of self-centered possessiveness or carnal desire, but a loving concern for the welfare of His people. The bottom line is this: God demands our absolute, undivided allegiance. He will tolerate no rivals. He is a jealous God. Perhaps you have never announced your hostility to God. Perhaps you have never announced your allegiance to and affection for the world. But let me ask you a couple of pointed questions. Do you find your pleasure and entertainment in things that are patently hostile to God? Have you, to use James' expression, made friends with movies and music and entertainment that attack and demean the very God you profess to love? Do you crave and constantly pursue pleasures that God has directly forbidden in His Word? If so, James says that you were engaged in adultery against God. You have become a friend of the world and God's enemy. This last week, what percentage of your time did you commit to carrying out love for God and love for other people? What percentage, on the other hand, of your time did you use pursuing your own sinful pleasures or pursuing your own selfish agenda? As I've searched my own heart, I've had to acknowledge my sin. If we're going to learn to deal with sinful conflict, James says we must, number one, identify the true source. It's the pursuit of selfish pleasure. Whatever makes us happy, that's what we want. And whoever gets in the way of our happiness, we're willing to fight with. And number two, we need to magnify the real sin that lies behind conflict. If we are engaged in a pattern of arguing and quarreling, it's because we love God too little and this world and our own sinful, selfish desires too much. Dr. Christian Barnard performed the world's first human heart transplant on December 3rd, 1967. That transplant obviously made him one of the world's most noted surgeons. He went on to perform a number of other transplants. He once asked one of his patients, a man by the name of Philip Blyberg, if he'd like to see his old heart. Blyberg said yes, he would, and so Barnard walked over to the cupboard, took out a glass container, and handed it to Blyberg. For a moment, he simply stood there in sort of stunned silence because he was the first man in human history to ever hold his own heart in his hands. Eventually he spoke, and he and the doctor carried on a conversation about the technical nature of the surgery. When they were done, Blyberg took one last look in the glass container, and then he handed it back to Bernard, and he said these words, "So that is my old heart that caused me so much trouble." James has shown us our hearts. We've been able to look at them right in front of us, as it were. And our only hope is God's grace. Today we learn the diagnosis. Next we learn the prescription. Let's pray together. Father, these are hard words for us to hear. To think that you think of us when we live lives pursuing pleasure as adulterers and adulteresses. Father, forgive us. Forgive us for tolerating rivals to our affection to you. Lord, forgive us for loving you too little and loving ourselves and our own selfish and sinful pursuits too much. Help us to identify, Father, the real source that lies behind our fighting and quarreling and arguing, and help us to see the real sin for what it is. It's adultery against you, because arguing and quarreling betrays the reality that we live to pursue our pleasures. Father, forgive us. Help us to learn from this incredibly insightful passage how it is that we can overcome these patterns in our lives. We pray this for the glory of your name and in the name of your Son, our Redeemer. Amen.
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2: Always a great time digging into God's Word with The Word Unleashed and Tom Pennington. It's The Well. I'm Bill Bubbis. 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We have great Bible teaching for you. Next up, in just a few moments, it'll be Equipping the Saints with Pastor Greg Lunstead. But first, let's pray for revival for our community. 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
3: And Father, we pray for churches. We're hearing reports of pastors who are seeking you in unprecedented ways. Oh Lord, do not pass us by, or don't pass our church by, don't pass our city by, Lord. Don't pass my state by, God. Don't pass our nation by. And so we pray, Father, that in your sovereignty, Lord, we can't manipulate this. Help us remember that. We cannot orchestrate it, Lord. It is a divine invasion of your Spirit. We can look to you and we could cooperate with you. And Lord, as you're moving, we can refrain from quenching the Holy Spirit. We pray, Father, all around the world this would spread, and the news of what you're doing, Lord, would be like a match to dry tinder, Lord, and you would do what only you could do, and Lord, you would receive the glory that you deserve. You would receive lives, Lord, that are walking away from you, returning to you, and worshiping you, and serving you, and going to the ends of the earth for you so that your great mission would be accomplished. In Jesus' precious name we pray. Amen.
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8: And the term help speaks of support. It was those nautical term that spoke of those chains that were thrown around a ship to keep it from falling apart. To keep us from falling apart, just at the right time. What a great King, Savior, High Priest we have. So are you continually drawing near in faith? Drawing near in faith. If so, you are continually receiving His mercy and grace to help in time of need. We got to do it. We don't need programs. We don't need Christian books. We don't need purposes. We need a person, Jesus Christ. We have everything we need for life and godliness through the true knowledge of Him in His Word. We need Jesus. Now, if a person points you to Jesus, praise the Lord. If a book points you clearly to Jesus, not distracting you, pulling you away, that's different. But it's Jesus that we need. It needs to go right to Him. And by the way, the only book that I know that clearly points you to Jesus is the Bible. And so with that in mind, we come to our passage where he begins to explain. And again, he's making the case that Jesus is a superior high priest. Don't go back to Judaism, that flawed shadow that never saved and never brought forgiveness. It just pointed to the reality of what Christ would do. Don't go back to that. That's why I can't stand these messianic churches, I'll be honest with you, because they bring in the rituals of the Old Testament to try and say, we use them to point to Jesus. Well, we already have Jesus. Those have been fulfilled. Focus on Jesus. He has come and taken on human flesh. We have the New Testament revelation concerning Him, which we didn't have in the Old Testament, which pointed to Him. Come to Jesus. So with that in mind, notice our passage begins, for every high priest taken from among men is appointed on behalf of men and things pertaining to God in order to offer both gifts and sacrifices for sins. He's talking about the old covenant high priesthood. He's going to compare and contrast that to the reality of Christ's superior priesthood. But he's going to explain to these Jews, and you may understand it, you may not, but we're going to see it anyway because some great summaries that come from this. Whether we understand this part or not, we're going to see some great things. So the Jews had a problem. They were wondering, why did God need to become human? They had a problem with that. But here we're going to see that, like the high priest, he had to be from among men. So Jesus, to be a great high priest, had to become human. We saw that back in chapter 2 of Hebrews. Verse 17, therefore he had to be made like his brethren in all things, that he might become a merciful and faithful high priest in things pertaining to God, to make propitiation for the sins of the people. So yes, you know, the high priest was human, but he was sinful. But God took on human flesh because he had to be made like us, and yet without sin. And notice he talks about this idea of these Old Testament priests being appointed or called by God. For every high priest is taken from among men, is appointed on behalf of men, it's for benefit of men, on things pertaining to God. They appoint them to God in order to offer both gifts and sacrifices for sins. And then look at verse 4 of chapter 5. And no one takes the honor to himself, but receives it when he is called by God, even as Aaron was. You couldn't just say, hey, I think I want to be a high priest. I'm going to go to high priest school, right? No, you had to be called by God, and God had set up through his word how it would come forth through the line of the Levites. And Aaron, we see that, right? And you had to be called, as Aaron was called, right? And do you remember what happened when the Korites, Dathan and Abiram, they challenged the high priesthood? Who made you the leader, Moses? Who made Aaron the leader and who's high priest? They said, hey, we're all holy. We could all do that. What happened? Well, you can read number 16, but they died. They were sucked into the ground, right? Ground opened up and they died, right? They went to Hades. And by the way, when you challenge Christ's high priesthood, I think you've got the similar outcome coming up. It's a terrifying thing to fall into the hands of the living God. So here, we see every high priest is taken from among man, and we see that he's appointed. And we're going to see, they'd say, well, Jesus wasn't appointed because he's not a Levite. You know, I guess you can hear him say that, right? We're going to see that, yes, he was appointed. But he was appointed in a higher order than the Levitical orders we're going to see. Even greater. Even greater. So, but back here, he says he's appointed in order to offer both gifts and sacrifices for sin. That's the old covenant offerings, those shadows. Most likely the thank offerings, grain offerings in that context, and sacrifice for sin were those blood offerings. They were a shadow, as we'll see in chapters 9 and 10, a shadow of what Christ would do. And so within that, we see that they were appointed to do so, to minister in that way. And we're going to see so too that Christ was appointed. But notice he gives a little understanding of their sympathy as a human high priest, but there's a flaw in that, as we'll see. There's a flaw in their sympathy. He says he can deal, verse 2, gently with the ignorant and misguided, since he himself is also beset with weakness. Now, we get that part. Hey, human beings can recognize human weakness, right? And that's why Christ took on human flesh. He understands our weakness, but yet not from the standpoint of sin. The term beset here means encompassed or surrounded, clothed. We're clothed with weakness. That's, there it is. This is the body of death, right? I'm clothed with it, and I got a jacket on top, right? Body of death, right? Paul said, who will set me free from this body of death? Thanks be to God through Jesus Christ, our Lord. We're going to be resurrected someday. But beset. We have all the natural limitations of humanity that the high priest did also, but yet he also was liable to sin. See, he could deal gently, the idea with those who err through ignorance. There are those who rebel. You don't deal gently with rebels. You deal gently with those who err by ignorance, okay? And the high priest could do that. He could deal gently with them, recognizing his own weaknesses, right? He could deal gently. And then it says, in this, we see this imperfection, the old covenant high priest says, and because of it, he is obligated to offer sacrifices for sin, verse 3, as for the people, so also for himself. Because the high priest was a sinner also, as the people, he had to offer for himself. You see, the shadow, because it was through a sinful man, had to have a sacrifice foreshadowing for their sins also, right? But as we're going to see, Christ did not sin, could not sin, and would not sin. Okay? So here he's obligated. Yet Christ did not have that sinful limitation because he was sinless. Remember, Peter says that who committed no sin, 1 Peter 1:22, that he was unblemished and spotless. John makes it clear that in 1 John 3:5, that in him there is no sin. Paul makes it clear, he who knew no sin, 2 Corinthians 5:21. And we saw in our review that he was tempted in all things, chapter 4, yet without sin. So the old covenant high priest could deal gently with the ignorant misguided because they were also sinners in that sense, but that was their flaw. They needed a sacrifice for sin also because they were sinners. So they were not perfect high priests. They were flawed high priests. They needed a sacrifice for their sins also. That would point to their need for Jesus, the Lamb who would take away the sin of the world. They would believe in the seed of Eve that would come. They would believe in the suffering servant who would die for their sins, pierced for their transgressions. They would have that truth and know that he's coming, the Christ. And at this point, he had come. So notice, Jesus is a superior high priest now. By contrast and comparison, you're going to see that. Notice his divine appointment was superior than Aaron's. Verse 5, so also Christ did not glorify himself so as to become a high priest. Saying, basically, since Aaron was called by God, he didn't just say, hey, I'm the high priest, I'm the new guy. So also Christ didn't do that, but his appointment is superior, as we're going to see. But he became a high priest by divine appointment. He didn't take on the office of great high priest by choosing it himself. He was appointed by God the Father, as we're going to see. You know, there's an interesting interaction between the Trinity as different members of the Trinity. One God, three persons, take on different roles in agreement and submission and humility, working completely together. It's quite amazing. So here, his divine appointment was much greater. Christ did not glorify himself so as to become a high priest. He became a high priest by divine appointment. His divine appointment being much greater, thus making him alone the one to be qualified because he was sinless. So look at our passage. So also Christ, verse 5, did not glorify himself so as to become a high priest, but he who said to him, thou art my son, today I have begotten thee, just as he says also in another passage, thou art a priest according to the order of Melchizedek. He's saying, hey, God is the one who appointed him. He's saying, in the same way he said, thou art my son, Psalm 2. Well, look at that. In the same way he declared who Christ was as the Son of God, he also declared in another psalm that he was a priest according to the order of Melchizedek. Turn to Psalm 2. We see this declaration, first of all, of his sonship. That's why the Jews, you know, were so ready to kill him when he declared himself to be the Son of God. They knew what that meant. That was not a created being, the Son. It was God the Son. And they knew it. And when he declared to be the Son of God, they wanted to kill him. Psalm 2. Why are the nations in an uproar? And he says here, why are they in an uproar? And the peoples devising a vain thing. The kings of earth take their stand, and rulers take counsel together against the Lord and against his anointed, his Messiah, his Christ. That's what that means. Let us tear their fetters apart and cast away their cords from us. He who sits in the heavens laughs. The Lord scoffs at them. Then he will speak to them in his anger and terrify them in his fury. But as for me, I have installed my king upon Zion, my holy mountain. I will surely tell the decree of the Lord. He said to me, thou art my son. Today I have begotten thee. That speaks of the Son of God. Okay? Ask of me, and I will surely give the nations as thy inheritance. Speaking of the king, right? And thou, the very ends of the earth, is thy possession. Thou shalt break them with a rod of iron. We'll see that in Revelation. Thou shalt shatter them like earthenware. Now, therefore, O king, show discernment. Take warning, O judges of the earth. Worship the Lord with reverence and rejoice with trembling. Do homage to who? To the Son. God's word. Don't worship anything but God. He's God. Do homage to the Son, lest he become angry and you perish in the way. For his wrath may soon be kindled. But here we see how blessed are those who take refuge in him. You take refuge in Jesus, you are blessed. Now we know that this begotten doesn't speak of his incarnation in terms of him becoming human flesh, God the Son. It speaks of his resurrection. You say, how do you know that? Well, turn to Acts 13. Where it says, today I've begotten thee, the declaration is not about his incarnation, it's about his resurrection. The implication is today, all have seen and it has been made known by God who he truly is. The resurrection made it clear that Jesus is the Son of God. Acts 13:32, let's go there. And we preach to you the good news of the promise made to the fathers, that God has fulfilled this promise to our children in that he raised up Jesus. You see that? The promise, as it is written, in the second psalm, we just read that, Thou art my son, today I have begotten thee. It's about the resurrection. Today, everyone has seen clearly that Jesus is the Son of God. I've begotten thee. I've declared that, right? And he goes on to share that. And we see in Romans chapter 1, concerning his son who was born descendant of David, verse 3, according to the flesh, who was declared the Son of God by power, with power by the resurrection from the dead. He's always God the Son, but the resurrection proved it to everyone. The declaration to all came forth through the resurrection. So just as God made that declaration, he also made another declaration. He made another declaration. It was concerning his high priesthood. Notice what it says here. Back in our passage, verse 5, so also Christ did not glorify himself so as to become a high priest, but he who said to him, Thou art my son, today I begot thee, that's what we just read, he who declared that he's God the Son, right, and showed it through the resurrection, just as he says also in another passage, Thou art a priest forever according to the order of Melchizedek. He's saying he's a priest forever. You say, where did Christ get his high priestly authority? What's right here? God the Father declared him as a priest, and it's going to be interesting, forever, not temporary, forever, according to the order of Melchizedek. You go, Melchizedek? Uh-oh. Well, we'll get to that. Well, actually, let's get to it right now. So Christ's high priesthood is of a superior nature. It was declared by God. And it is, first of all, eternal. He says, thou art a priest, what? Forever. It's eternal. And it's also royal. He says here, according to the order of Melchizedek. And you say, Melchizedek, well, we're going to look at him quite a bit in chapter 7. But after our passage, he's going to say, I'm going to say, hey, I got more to say about this guy, but you can't take it because you guys are babies in the faith, basically. I got to deal with some issues here. But then he gets back to it in chapter 7. And in chapter 7, we see that Melchizedek was not from the temporal Aaronic order, but he was from the eternal order. The Lord's from the eternal order of Melchizedek. Indeed, in chapter 7, we see that Melchizedek was the king of Salem, priest of the Most High God, who met Abraham as he was returning from the slaughter of the kings and blessed him. Look up at Hebrews chapter 7 for a second. Scooch up there. And we'll get into this idea, you know, because there's some stuff about Melchizedek that kind of mysterious stuff and people get all caught up in it and stuff, but don't let that happen. So here, Hebrews chapter 7, verse 1. For this Melchizedek, king of Salem, so he's a king, by the way, he's a king, priest. He's a priest also, a king and priest. Very interesting, king and priest. You don't have king and priests in Aaron's line, do you? Just priests, right? And so here, priest of the Most High God, who met Abraham as he was turning from the slaughter of the kings and blessed him, to whom also Abraham apportioned a tenth of all the spoils. Abraham gave tithes to him, was first of all, by the translation of his name, king of righteousness. And then we see also king of Salem, which is king of peace. So you've got the king of righteousness and the king of peace. That was what he was called. And certainly Christ fulfilling this, he is certainly the king of righteousness. He is certainly the king of peace, but he's also a priest. It's a king and a priest. Do you remember we saw that in Zechariah chapter 6? Turn to Zechariah chapter 6, if you can find it. You got a little thing in your front if you need it. But as you're turning there, we see that Christ was appointed as a eternal kingly priest. Okay? Not simply like the high priest in the line of Aaron. Zechariah chapter 6, verse 12. Then say to him, thus says the Lord of hosts, behold a man whose name is Branch, for he will branch out from where he is, he will build the temple of the Lord, Yes, it is he who will build the temple of the Lord, and he will bear the honor and rule on his throne. Thus he will be a priest on his throne, and the council of peace will be between the two offices. He's a king, he's a priest, he's the righteous one of peace, right? That term branch, that speaks of the one who would come out of David's loins, which speaks of Jesus Christ, the branch. Going to be a king and priest. And here we see it's according to the order of Melchizedek. So that answers the question, how can Jesus be a high priest if he was not a Levite? Because he has a greater high priestly order than the temporal Aaronic order. He has an eternal, forever high priesthood. It's much better. It's not temporal. It's much better. It's much better. And maybe for believers, are you tempted to look for a different high priest? Looking for somebody, you got somebody, another believer that you're always going to, and you're always relying on them, so much so, it's like, well, Jesus is going, hey, you know. The reality is, we need to rely on Jesus. Now, if those brothers and sisters point you to Jesus, praise the Lord. Those are good brothers and sisters. We need to encourage one another, right? Absolutely. But we need to get our help from the person of Christ, right? And it's okay to be encouraged by brothers and sisters, but we need to get our help from Christ. And, you know, we see very clearly that there's one mediator between God and man. It's the man, Christ Jesus, God, who took on human flesh. 1 Timothy 2, verse 5, for there is one God and one mediator between God and men, the man, Christ Jesus, who gave himself as a ransom for all, the testimony born at the proper time. It's Jesus. He is our great high priest. And by the way, people who place themselves in that position, not good. Think of the old covenant reality of where they tried to take over Aaron's spot, right? In the shadow, and how 250 people sucked into the ground, right? And died, right? They went to the ground up, and they went right to Hades, right? Well, how much more do you think God will punish those who take away from Christ's high priesthood, who come and place themselves as mediators for God and man? Very horrible, evil thing to do. There is one mediator between God and man, Christ, one mediator. Okay. So with that in mind, superior high priest. And notice, he's superior because he is able to sympathize as our high priest, as demonstrated by intense human suffering. We keep thinking, oh, what is, you know, he doesn't understand. He does understand better than you know. He entered into the sphere of human suffering because of sin, but not his, because he didn't sin. He was sinless. Back in chapter 5, verse 7, in the days of his flesh, he offered up both prayers and supplications with loud crying and tears to the one able to save him from death. And he was heard because of his piety. And although he was a son, he learned obedience from the things which he suffered. The humility of our God to take on human flesh and to rely completely on the Father, to rely on his Spirit, to not trust in himself, in a sense. He did not see, as we see in Philippians, deity as a thing to be grasped, but he humbled himself, as we'll see, and we'll look at that in a moment. And so in the days of his flesh, that speaks of his incarnation. It speaks of the time in his flesh. So I think certainly we have a few examples of this in there, but there's more times where he's certainly revealing this happened. He says he offered prayers and supplications with loud crying and tears. He was in absolute human agony. We see this at its pinnacle in the Garden of Gethsemane, the night before he's crucified. God the Son righteously asking if this cup could pass. And I don't believe he was in agony simply because of the human suffering that would come. Many people suffered. Many people died. There were a lot of people crucified. I think 30,000 Jews had been crucified by that time by the Romans. I don't know if that's the right number. There was a lot, okay? But he was suffering intensely, certainly for the physical reality of what would come, but for the spiritual reality. God the Son, perfectly holy, forever with God the Father and the Spirit, forever holy, holy, holy, the Lord God Almighty, would take on our sin, our wickedness,

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1: Well, Dave, what we saw today was that there's one mediator between God and man. It is the man, Christ Jesus, God who took on human flesh, lived the perfect life, and died for our sins, and rose from the dead, who now is at the right hand of the Father. You see, we believers have a great high priest. It's Jesus Christ, and we need to go to him. We need to continually come before his throne that we might receive mercy and find grace in time of need. Well, we're not done with this wonderful passage yet, so make plans to join us tomorrow as we finish our look in Hebrews chapter 5, verses 1 to 10.
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2: 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Hit send. We'll get you that link. I'm Bill Bompas. It's The Well. We have Encountered the Truth coming up next with Pastor Jonathan Griffiths with the title of his message, Liberated in Christ. And he's going to teach that life is found not through rite and ritual, but through holding fast to Christ by faith. Stick around. It's coming up next right here on The Well. But first, I want you to hear this story from the wife of Chad Roberts. He's one of our Bible teachers here on The Well. And her husband, Chad, went blind a few years ago. Here's Sadie Roberts telling us about that story.
3: During the day and at night, I was thinking, how am I going to do this? What is this life that I have been thrown into? And if it weren't for the Lord supporting me and giving me strength through that, I don't know how I would have made it. So that whole year and a half of him having failed surgery and progressively going blind in the other eye. So fast forward to the fall of 2018, Chad had completely went blind when we had our baby, John Mark. And I think I had just come to terms with it, that this was our life now. So I got to go to work with Chad and I got to help encourage him and push him along the way. And I think that's when I developed a true understanding of what discipleship was. And it wasn't just going to church. It wasn't just being a pastor's wife. It wasn't just being a mom. It was about being a disciple and a discipler and doing life together. And that's when I got really passionate about people doing life together, side by side, one-on-one. And I'm thankful for those moments. I'm thankful for the growing and the understanding that Christ just planted within me through that season. And it sounds cliche, but I wouldn't trade it for the entire world.
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1: I'm Bill Bumpus. The Bible says, I look up to the mountains. Does my help come from there? 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It's time right now for Jonathan Griffiths and Encounter the Truth on the Well.
2: Whatever your particular experience has been, Paul wants you and he wants me to refuse to be judged by others on the basis of rite, regulation, or ritual. And to liberate us in our heart and in our mind, he has three liberating truths about Jesus that set us free from the judgment of others.
3: Welcome to Encounter the Truth with Jonathan Griffiths. I'm Steve Hiller. Glad that you are with us. And if you maybe are one of those people who feels like you're carrying around condemnation, you feel like everybody's looking at you, judging you, I think this is going to be a great day to be listening. So I hope you'll stay with us. Jonathan, it's so reassuring and freeing to know that we don't have to be judged on those things that you were talking about there by rite or regulation or ritual.
4: It is so liberating, and we only come to understand that when we look at the person of Jesus Christ and at the work of Jesus Christ and gain a gospel sense of all that he is and all that he has achieved for us. When we understand the person and work of Jesus as he's presented to us in the scriptures, we come to see that he has done all things necessary for us to be set right with God and made acceptable in his presence. And when we grasp that by faith, we are set free in our hearts in a way that nothing else can set us free.
3: Well, that is the truth that we are going to continue to explore on today's broadcast. If you can, grab a Bible, meet us in the book of Colossians. We're still in chapter 2 as we begin a message today called Liberated in Christ. Here is Jonathan.
4: I wonder if you have ever had occasion to feel judged by others. Judged by others for the way in which you seek to follow and serve the Lord Jesus Christ. I wonder if you have ever faced scorn or criticism from others who profess faith in Christ because you don't subscribe to their particular religious practices, their rituals, their rites, their rules, because you don't worship how they worship. You don't have the same experiences that they say they have had. I wonder if you have ever been made to feel perhaps like a second-class Christian, a lesser believer, perhaps not even a true Christian at all. For the Colossian Christians to whom Paul wrote his letter, this was evidently their experience. The false teachers doing the rounds at Colossae, whoever they were, false teachers who were troubling their assembly, were going out of their way to criticize and even condemn them for failing to worship and to serve the Lord in the ways in which they deemed appropriate and correct. Back in verse 8 of this chapter, Paul admonished the believers to beware the influence of these teachers, not to be taken captive by them. You may remember that. And now in verse 16, he issues this second heartfelt appeal. Notice it with me. Therefore, let no one pass judgment on you in questions of food and drink or with regard to a festival or a new moon or a Sabbath. These false teachers, they probably weren't denying Christ outright. They weren't challenging the Colossians in any way to abandon the God of Israel, the God of the Bible. The Colossians wouldn't have listened to them, I don't think, if they had been doing that. No, the approach, it was far more subtle, far more plausible. They were saying to these believers that, you know, you've got the foundations right, well done. The God of the Bible, he is the true and the living God. The God of Israel, he's the one authentic God that there is to be found. You're right to seek him. You're right to attempt to worship him. And as for Jesus, he may well be the Messiah. He probably is. See, no, you don't need to turn away from Jesus. That's not what we're telling you to do. But here's what you do need to do. You need to do a little bit more. And you need to experience a little bit more if you are to be really acceptable to God. You need to add some key elements to your spirituality for it to be authentic and complete.

0: you need to observe certain rules, certain rites, certain ceremonies. You need to enter into certain types of worship experience. Come with us. Listen to us. Do what we tell you to do. And then, and only then, let us say, will you be in a place of acceptability and security, fullness and spirituality before God. We see an outline of some of their demands and their requirements in verse 16. Questions of food and drink, festivals, new moons, Sabbaths, rites and rituals that had some foundation. I think we see that even as we glance at the list, that have some foundation in Old Testament practice. And then there were expectations beyond that for worship and devotion. Notice it there, verse 18. And these went beyond anything in Scripture. These began actually to look rather strange. Asceticism and the worship of angels and so on. Now, the different forms that rite and ritual and rule and regulation may take, they vary from time to time and from place to place, but I think we're all familiar enough with them in outline. We've all seen them. Quite apart from the particulars of the situation in Colossae, quite apart from the background of these false teachers within Judaism, obviously they've got a Jewish background, quite apart from those things, rite and ritual and rule and regulation, these things cut across all worldly attempts, all human attempts to know and please God. It is really the essence of worldly religion, of human religion, to rely upon these things. Just notice how Paul emphasizes the worldly character, ultimately, of this thinking. Verse 20, if with Christ you died to the elemental spirits of the world, why, as if you were still alive in the world, do you submit to regulations? Do not handle, do not taste, do not touch. See, worldly religion in all its forms will bind us to its regulations in order to seek to please God, seeking to win or maintain God's favor by doing good things, by keeping religious rules. That is the default mode of the human heart. It's what we do instinctively unless we are taught another way. And of course, we see and we feel the pressures of this even in our own day. The pressures of this kind infiltrate the church whenever a new movement decides that the latest method or discipline or pattern of life is the new norm for all true and sincere believers. All true Christians, we're told, will abstain from this or embrace this or do this. Going beyond the text of Scripture, a new practice becomes popular. You know, pushed by some teacher or other, some blog or some broadcast. You've got to raise your kids in this way. You've got to order your family life in this manner. You've got to avoid these kinds of associations, activities, amusements. You need to celebrate this particular holiday, or you've got to avoid this one. You've got to keep this religious calendar in this particular way. You should eat and drink these things, or not eat and drink these. You've got to have this particular worship experience. You've got to reach this otherworldly pinnacle of spirituality to be the real deal. And if you don't conform, or you won't conform, pretty quickly what happens? The judgment sets in. You ever seen it? Pretty quickly, the weight of that judgment is pressing upon you like a lead weight upon your back. And for some here among us, I am quite sure that experience is all too familiar. For some here among us, the weight of that judgment of others has been a crushing thing in your life and in your Christian experience. It's been a crushing, confusing, life-sapping thing. Maybe you've come from a legalistic or a ritualistic religious background, or one that emphasized a certain type of spiritual experience, and you've always got in your mind now, you carry this with you even today, even as we speak, you've always got in the back of your mind this sense of guilt. Does anyone carry anything like that? A sense of inadequacy, a sense of insecurity as to whether you've actually got things right spiritually, perhaps because you've stepped away from that context. Even the mention of these things now brings it all flooding back to the surface for you. Well, whatever your particular experience has been, Paul wants you and he wants me to refuse to be judged by others on the basis of rite, regulation, or ritual. And to liberate us in our heart and in our mind, he has three truths about Jesus that he wants us to understand, that he wants us to grasp and take hold of, three liberating truths about Jesus that set us free from the judgment of others. Three liberating truths about Jesus, and the first one is this: his coming brings substance to the shadows. Let me explain that. Notice this with me, verses 16 and 17. Therefore, let no one pass judgment on you in questions of food and drink, or with regard to a festival or a new moon or a Sabbath. These are a shadow of the things to come, but the substance belongs to Christ. Now, as you may know, the Old Testament laid out many detailed requirements for the people of Israel to observe feasts and festivals, to keep certain strict dietary laws, to honor rules and rituals as part of their devotion to God. And this was a serious thing for the Old Testament people of God to observe these things. To fail to do so in that time was outright disobedience to the Lord. One of the key lessons that we learn in the gospel, one of the key lessons that the New Testament would teach us, is that these rules and regulations, special days, special dietary requirements, all the rest, were not an end in and of themselves, but rather they served a particular function of pointing forward to a deeper spiritual reality that was yet to come. To use Paul's particular language here, these things are a shadow of the things to come. Now, that's the same imagery and the same language that the writer to the Hebrews uses in Hebrews 10 and verse 1, just for your notes, here it is. For since the law has but a shadow of the good things to come, instead of the true form of these realities, it can never by the same sacrifices that are continually offered every year make perfect those who draw near. The law has but a shadow of the good things to come, instead of the true form of the realities.
1: 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We'll get back to the message in just a moment, so I hope you'll stay with us. You know, the first four books in the New Testament, Matthew, Mark, Luke, John, we call them the Gospels, and there's some differences between these books. Maybe you've wondered about that. It's caused you to question, can you trust them? Plus, they were written so long ago. Well, Peter Williams is a New Testament scholar, and he looks at evidence from non-Christian sources. He also looks at how accurately these four accounts reflect the cultural context of the day. He compares the accounts of these same events, and he looks at how these texts were handed down through the centuries. And so he's come to the conclusion that whether you're a skeptic or whether you're a scholar, you can trust the Gospels. And he's written all about that in his book by that same title. We'd love to send you a copy as our way of saying thank you for your financial support this month. You can give online at encounterthetruth.org. Back to the message. Here's Jonathan.
0: The law has but a shadow of the good things to come, instead of the true form of the realities. Now, just think with me for a moment about the nature of a shadow. Consider how it functions. You know, light shines upon something, even as these rather bright lights above me are casting a shadow upon my notes here. Some object, some person, some substance is illuminated from behind, and that substance then casts a shadow beyond itself. You're walking to the east side of a tall building at dusk, and the shadow of that building in the setting sun is cast over you. In fact, it's cast over dozens of city blocks as far as the eye can see. A shadow. The New Testament says that what we see in the old era by way of rite and ritual and rule and regulation, it is a shadow that is cast backwards from a coming, a future reality. And what is that reality? What is the substance? Colossians 2 and verse 17 again. These are a shadow of the things to come, but the substance belongs to Christ. The light of God's truth shines. The shadow cast by Jesus Christ is projected now over the Old Testament history of the people of God. And in the Old Testament law, we see the shadow that then points back to the coming reality, the substance in Christ. How are regulations about food and drink or festival or new moon or Sabbath shadows of the spiritual reality found in Christ? Well, think with me for a moment about food and drink. The people of God were permitted to eat certain things under the law, and they were prohibited from partaking in other things. What was the significance of that? Was it simply that those foods were intrinsically good or bad in and of themselves? No, I don't think so. There was a bigger lesson for the people of God contained within those regulations. You are a set-apart people. That's the principle. That's the lesson. You are holy to the Lord. And as God's own possession, you are to behave in a distinctive way. You're going to be kept pure. You're going to be kept apart, set apart, marked out as God's own possession. And this idea of being holy, of being other, of being distinct, of being different, it was a powerful daily reminder of the people of God of their true identity. But how were they going to be made truly holy in the end? Was it going to be by avoiding eating bacon and shellfish? Was that going to do it? Was that going to be the solution to sin? No, they were going to be made holy, truly holy, on a day to come when their Savior would arrive, would live a life of perfect holiness, and would go to the cross to pay for their sin, would shed His own blood for their cleansing. The dietary laws were a shadow. The substance is Christ. Now, how about all those special days? Each new moon, that is, each new month, had special religious observances attached to it. These days functioned like Sabbath, as days of rest. The calendar was full of feasts and sacrifices and days of rest and celebration. Why? What was it all about? Well, on one level, it was an opportunity to remember and celebrate the fact that God is their Savior, that He redeemed them from slavery in Egypt. He has dealt graciously with them in their sin. And more than that, the special days pointed forward to the greater celebration to come, to the greater Sabbath rest to come, to the time when the people of God are ushered into His eternal presence to feast at His table. Special days, they're a reminder of God's saving acts, and they are an anticipation of the full enjoyment of His presence in true rest, in great celebration in the kingdom to come. And all this, it's a shadow of Christ, is it not? Who achieves the salvation of the people of God? Who opens heaven's gates to us? Who brings us true rest in the kingdom to come? Only the Messiah. Only the Savior, only the Son of God who came. These are a shadow of the things to come, but the substance belongs to Christ. Now, I think we follow the logic to that extent. I think we're keeping up with Paul. But why is he saying this? Well, he's saying it, remember, because false teachers were telling these Colossians that they weren't complete Christians if they didn't keep to these rules. They weren't experiencing spiritual fullness if they didn't follow the regulations. They weren't the real deal. They weren't the complete package if they didn't tick all these boxes, and they were being judged for it. And Paul says, no. No. Don't let anyone pass judgment upon you on that basis. These things are shadows. We have found the substance in the gospel in Jesus Christ. These things, they are pictures, and we have discovered the reality. Do not be judged. When I was a kid growing up in Toronto, I used to enjoy going downtown on a Saturday morning with one or two of my friends and exploring the downtown core when it was pretty deserted. I don't know if you'd send a 12-year-old down to do that now, but we did in our day. Went down on the subway and did some exploring when all the office workers were at home or up at the cottage. We liked to go and walk the underground paths that connected the skyscrapers above. We liked to go and ride the elevator up the CN Tower. And I still enjoy urban exploring. when we lived in London, I loved exploring the old financial district, the square mile, and loved exploring the new financial district out at Canary Wharf. In any event, when one of these great buildings, these skyscrapers, is under construction, what happens at the ground level is that a big plywood enclosure is built around the perimeter of the building site to keep people out. You will have seen this, to stop them falling into the enormous hole that is being dug for the foundations, to keep them out of the way of the cranes and the trucks and all the rest. At the sidewalks bordering the site, there will be a covering, a ceiling covering as well, to stop any falling materials landing upon the pedestrians. And so when you're up close to the building, you won't see it actually at all while it's being built. As you walk by at street level, there will inevitably be an artist's rendering of this great building, of what is coming, of what is being built, stuck to the plywood board so the pedestrians can see. And if, like me, you take a little bit of an interest in these things, you might stop as you walk by and just gaze at the picture and imagine what this new tower will be like. Now, at some point in the process, the building will be more or less complete, but the wooden boards will still be in place until the cranes and the equipment are all taken away. The faded picture of the project that's been there for some months, even years, will probably still be glued to the boards. No one's yet taken it down. And if you were really lacking in powers of observation, you know, you could walk by the site, stand under the scaffolding, look at the faded poster and think, boy, that's going to be an amazing building when it's built. I can't wait till that's built. Maybe, you know, you take a little selfie next to the poster and Instagram it to someone, look what's coming. But, you know, people from the opposite side of the street might just look on a little bit perplexed at what you're doing. What is this guy doing, having a selfie next to the faded picture when the building is, you know, right there behind him? Has he not noticed that the picture has given way to reality? Can he not see that? Or has he completely missed the point? Those who would fixate on rite and ritual and regulation, they fail to see that the reality has come. It's no longer pictures, visual aids, shadows. Jesus Christ has brought the substance. And for us believers, that's why we don't follow all the feast days and the holidays and the dietary requirements of the Old Testament. You may have wondered about that. That's why we don't follow them. The reality has come. And we need to be on our guard constantly against any attempt to push us back into that kind of ritualism and legalism as Christian believers. We need to be on our guard against anyone who would force us into Old Testament patterns of religion. And sometimes, you know, this kind of thing does come into vogue in the church. Fads come and go all the time, you know, in evangelicalism. Christians should keep certain dietary rules or observe certain days once more. This does happen. Maybe you've come across it. Maybe you've seen it. And the argument for this normally states the obvious fact that these things, well, they're in the Bible. They're in the Bible, as if that observation should now shut down all discussion and debate. Well, where we saw such things in the Old Testament, and they are there, they were there as shadow, as pointer. But the reality has come in Christ, who makes us holy by his blood, who opens the door of the eternal kingdom by his grace, who guarantees to his believing people rest and rejoicing in the kingdom of God.
1: 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So thank you for giving to this ministry. And as you give a gift of any amount this month, we want to send you a book called Can We Trust the Gospels? And Jonathan, why did you pick this book?
0: Well, I think it's so important for us who trust in the Lord Jesus Christ to know that our access to the truth of who he is and what he said is reliable, we look to the Gospels to give us the word of Jesus and to show us the person of Jesus. But we've got to ask the question, are these documents reliable? And Peter Williams has done us such a great service in this book because he's not only answered the question in the affirmative and said yes, he's given us arguments to bolster that case. And I believe we need to engage with those arguments carefully. I believe we need to think these things through. I believe we shouldn't be scared of examining evidence. And Williams has laid out the evidence very clearly in a very accessible way and in a very helpful way. And I just feel so strongly that our listeners need to have access to these arguments, access to this evidence. And I think that engaging with it, reading it, is going to be a tremendous encouragement. I also want to say, if you're someone who's exploring the faith, you'll want to think these things through. You know, is the Bible reliable? Are the Gospels a true record? I'd encourage you to think that through, and I'd love to get this book into your hands to help you think it through carefully and clearly.
1: 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For Jonathan Griffiths and our producer, Mark Bretta, I'm Steve Hiller. Thanks for listening, and I hope you'll join us next time.
2: I would encourage you to contact Encounter the Truth and do us a favor when you do. Let them know that you're listening right here to The Well. I'm Bill Bompas. When you know whose you are, peer pressure loses its grip. Coming up on Bold Steps with Mark Jobe, he's going to give us a clear look at how our identity in Christ gives us the strength to resist sin, the confidence to belong, and the credibility to witness to a watching world. Mark Jobe standing by in just a few moments right here on The Well. But first, here's one of our other Bible teachers, John Monroe, talking about marriage for the next few moments.
3: Are you loyal to your spouse? Are you loyal to Christ? Do you know Christ? Loyal to your family? Loyal in serving the Lord? Loyal to the church of God? We can never do this in our own strength. Psalm 127, unless the Lord builds a house, they labor in vain who build it. Any of us who are married, any of us who are trying to raise children, know we need the Lord's help. We need to get on our knees and cry out to God to help us. That I would be a husband who loves my wife. That you would be a father who is teaching your children. That you would be a wife who's encouraging and partnering your husband. That your children are raised not in a perfect home, but a home where Jesus Christ is honored. In the Genesis account, the goodness of God is emphasized. As God creates, it is said, it is good, it is good, it is good, but it's not good for the man to be alone. And the more we are loyal and loving to our spouse, the greater your joy. If you're married, stop being so much on your own. Learn to develop a deep partnership, a godly partnership with your wife. True joy is not found in your possessions. True joy is not found in your career. True joy is not found in pleasing yourself. It's found in a true relationship with God through our Lord Jesus Christ. And when God gives you a husband, a wife, the joy of that relationship will increase in direct proportion to how much you enjoy the Lord.
4: 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The Bible is clear about mankind. Proverbs 23:7, for as he thinks in his heart, so is he. 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In Colossians 3:1-4, Paul understands this principle as he urges the saints in Colossae to set their mind on things above, not on things on the earth. 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
7: Don't make your success at your business what makes you feel like, hey, I'm really rooted in this place, because everything on earth is just passing by. This is all temporal. This will all fade away. We live for something that is much more enduring. We are not citizens of this earth. We are citizens of a heavenly place.

0: 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Mark is president of Moody Bible Institute and the senior pastor of New Life Community Church in Chicago. 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And that's why on the program today, Mark will be turning to 1 Peter chapter 2 to remind us of who we are and where we belong. Our message is titled, The Power of Your Identity. 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Right now, here's Mark Jobe with today's Bold Steps.
1: Ephesians chapter 5, verse 8, for you were once darkness, but now you are light. Live as children of light. In Isaiah 43, verse 19, it says, see, I am doing a new thing. Now it springs up. Do you not perceive it? I am making a way in the desert and streams in the wasteland to give drink to my people, my chosen, the people I have formed for myself, that they may proclaim my praise. So you see, for the believer, praise is not an option. For the believer in Jesus Christ, praise is natural. It flows out from what God has done for us and through us. You could say, Pastor, you don't understand how difficult my life has been lately. Well, in that case, you offer a sacrifice of praise. That's what Scripture talks about. Offer a sacrifice of praise unto the Lord. You see, praising God doesn't mean everything's going well. They just gave me a raise. I've lost 10 pounds. My cholesterol's good. The Bears are winning. You know, it doesn't mean all that. It may mean the opposite. But when we know what God has done for us, our circumstances don't change our identity. And our circumstances do not change the goodness of God. God is still good whether life is tough. God is still sovereign whether it looks like life is out of control. God is still a healer even if I'm sick. God is still Jehovah Jireh even if I'm going through a financial problem. It doesn't change the character of God. And so when I'm not feeling it, when my circumstances are not very good, I walk in chosen, royal priesthood. I walk in a holy people. I walk in belonging to God. And although my circumstances may be bad, I give a sacrifice of praise to God. That means even though I don't feel it, I still know that He is worthy of it. And some of you today, you gave a sacrifice. You came in and you feel like, I don't feel like praising. I feel like moaning. I feel like complaining. But you know what? God is still good. And so I'm still going to let my lips declare the praises of God because He's still worthy, even though I don't feel it right now. And even though I'm feeling like things aren't going that well, I still offer a sacrifice of praise. And an amazing thing happens when you start offering a sacrifice of praise. When you start offering a sacrifice of praise, that's the fruit of your lips giving thanks unto the Lord is what Scripture says. You'll start seeing how it changes your attitude. Come in and they're singing a song about God's faithfulness. Yeah, Lord, you are faithful all the time. You are faithful. When you start offering a sacrifice, yeah, Lord, you are faithful. Faithful, Lord, yeah, you are faithful. Pretty soon, yeah, you know He is faithful. Even though my circumstances are bad, I'm raising my hands to the Lord to declare His faithfulness. Even though my circumstances are bad, I'm praising God with my lips and I'm blessing His name anyways. And pretty soon, your life catches up to your lips and your attitude starts reflecting what you're declaring with your mouth. And you're offering a sacrifice of praise and your whole body starts following the sacrifice of praise. And by the time you walk out of this place, you are feeling like praising God. You know that you're chosen and called and belong, that you belong to God. Because it flows that way. It's the sacrifice of praise, which is the fruit of your lips giving thanks unto the Lord. The second thing that he says is that we learn from this passage is that our identity grants you a sense of belonging. Not only does it define your purpose, but it grants you a sense of belonging. It tells us in verse 10, once you were not a people. Now, you weren't people. Think about it. Look around this crowd for a second. Go ahead, turn around and look at some of these people. Some of you are saying, I would never have been caught dead with that person over there. Yeah, that one right over there. I would never hang out with this person over there. There's no social circle or interaction that we would cross in except for maybe public transportation. But now there's people here in this auditorium that you actually are related to spiritually, that you are actually connected with and a part of. And they look different, think different. We're on other sides of the track. We've had people here, guys here, that came out of a gang background, and they walk in and they say, oh, and we used to shoot at each other. And now they're in the same church, raising their hands together, loving God together. Wow! You see, because we weren't a people before, but now we are a people, the people of God. Once you were not a people, but now you are the people of God. What I love about this church as well is the diversity in this church. I love the fact that we're black, white, Hispanic, Asian. I love the fact that we come from different parts of the city. I love the fact that this is multicultural and multi-ethnic. I love that fact about this church. I love that because I think it's a little taste of heaven. And some of you, it was uncomfortable for you to come in here because you felt, I've never been around this type of people in my life all my life. I'm used to hanging out with my own kind. Let me tell you something. People of God, this is your own kind. This is your own kind. Oh, not because of their skin color, but because they belong to God. We are a people together. We form a people of God. We were not a people before, but now we are a people. He says, at one time, once you had not received mercy, but now you have received mercy. There was a time when we had not received the mercy of forgiveness upon our lives, but now every person that's a part of the body of Christ in Jesus Christ, a full follower of Jesus, we are people that have been bathed in the mercy of God. Romans chapter 9, verse 25 through 26 says, I will call them my people who are not my people. And I will call her my loved one who is not my loved one. And it will happen that in that very place where it was said to them, you are not my people, they will be called sons of the living God. What he's saying is, I'm going to take people that others thought they could never, no, not that person. They couldn't be one of the people of God. And I'm going to call them and choose them. I'm going to take some of the most unlikely, and I'm going to call them. I'm going to set my name on them. I'm going to wash them and cleanse them. And people say, no, that person could not be one of them. Oh, yeah, that person is one of ours. They will be part of the people of God and the kingdom of God. They will be called sons and daughters of the Most High God. You see, there's a sense of belonging that happens when we understand our identity. One of the greatest tragedies of urban life is anonymous living. One of the greatest tragedies of crowded city urbanite living is that we're crowded into spaces, we can't find parking. Too many people living in one building, yet we are very, very isolated and alone at times. We're crowded by people, but we don't feel like we belong. Just the fact that you're surrounded by people, you know, you could be in a crowd of people pushing you back and forth and feel like I'm alone in the world. There are people right here that right now, why do you think that Chicago has a problem with recruiting of young kids in some of our neighborhoods that join gangs? And if you're asked if it all is said and done and you really sat down, it's all about, I finally found a group that I can call my name, but my own, that quote unquote watch my back. I stamp my identity with tattoos on my body saying, I'm one of them. I call them my boys, hang out together. What is it all about? It's about I found a group that I belong to. The greatest antidote to gang violence is strong families where a young man can feel like I belong to my family first. Besides, I don't have to belong to something else because I know my identity, my name, I feel like I belong. That's an antidote towards it. But we all want to belong to something, someone. None of us want to be isolated. We all want to be a part of something. God has engineered it in our lives to want to be a part of community.
0: And we'll continue with today's message about the power of your identity with Pastor Mark Jobe here in just a moment. But we do want to take a moment and thank you who are the faithful monthly partners who make Bold Steps possible. Mark, these are great people that we're so appreciative of.
1: You know, Bold Step partners, they are the committed that have said, we're going to give monthly.
0: Yeah.
1: And that really helps us out. And so if you can only give a one-time gift, we're very grateful. But for those of you that have said, you know what, this ministry is so important to me, I'm going to give a monthly gift of any amount. What it does is it helps us grow, it helps us project, it helps us budget. And by the way, just a reminder that you help supplement places that maybe can't give as much. We have Bold Steps in Malawi, Africa, and obviously the economy there is not as strong as it is here in the U.S., but you're allowing us to spread to places in Africa, reaching people that live in a very, very different kind of world than we live in, and a largely Muslim area as well. And So we're so excited to be in Malawi. And so thank you for allowing us or helping us to reach some of the areas in Malawi, Africa.
0: A lot of new listeners there. And we give not just to benefit ourselves. We give to benefit others as well. That's what the gospel's about. So thanks for doing that. And when you give, by the way, a gift of any amount, we'll say thank you. But when you give $30 or more, you'll receive 50% off the purchase of any item in the Moody Publishers catalog, plus a copy of Mark's book, signed, I might add, Unstuck, Out of Your Cave and Into Your Call. 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All right, let's conclude today's message with our final 2 points on the power of our identity, resistance and witness.
1: There's a longing out there, a loneliness of the soul that I believe God tries to circumvent by saying, we are the people of God. You, for the first time in your life, maybe ever, belong to something that is more transcendent than yourself. Number three, identity gives you the ability to resist. Look what it says in verse 11. It says, dear friends, I urge you as aliens and strangers in the world to abstain from sinful desires which are against your soul. He uses the word aliens. The Greek is parakoi. This describes those who have no rights or legal status in the place where they're not residents. We would call them, it's the equivalent of undocumented. He says, In this world, you people of God, we are like undocumented. And then he also says strangers, a different word in the Greek. It emphasizes the fact that we are temporary residents only. In other words, that we're passing through. So he says, dear friends, I urge you, as aliens and strangers, God is saying you are a people that belong to me. You have a final destiny, and your final destiny is not earth. Your final place, your country, is not on this earth. So although you live on this earth, you are not citizens of this earth. You are undocumented in this earth. You are passing through this earth. So don't get too attached to earth. Don't put all your identity in what you have and what you accomplish here. Don't get too enamored with the things that this earth can offer, because it's all really temporal. It's all going to fade and burn. Don't get too enamored with your house and make that your identity. Don't make the style of your car what makes you feel good about yourself. Don't make your success at your business what makes you feel like, hey, I'm really rooted in this place, because everything on earth is just passing by. This is all temporal. This will all fade away. We live for something that is much more enduring. We are not citizens of this earth. We are citizens of a heavenly place. Keep that in mind. And then he says, abstain from sinful desires, which are against your soul. You see, we can engage in temporary pleasures and sinful desires, thinking that that word sinful desires is fleshly lust. That means selfish, indulgent, potential, vicious, natural appetite that war against our soul. If you get entangled in the world, the lust of the flesh, the lust of the eyes, and the pride of life, and you decide, I'm just going to try to satisfy myself as long as I live, you are living a temporary satisfaction as you give up a more eternal reward. And so many people do that. They live like, my 72 years on life here on earth, when it's over, it's over. Well, Peter is saying, no, it's not over. It's only just begun. If you live like all you're going to get is on this earth, and you're not living for what's eternal, then you will live a very fleshy life, indulging in this world without understanding that you're living for something greater. Romans 7:23 says, but I see another law at work in the members of my body, waging war against the law of my mind and making me a prisoner of the law of sin at work within my members. And that's what it's talking about. It's talking about the lust of the flesh warring against our soul. Listen to me. There are certain things that you value highly right now that at your deathbed you could care less about. There are certain things that you treasure highly that when you're old, approaching glory, you're going to say, why did I waste so much time on that? It's interesting how as we age, and there's some of you that are in your last quarter of life here, it's interesting what becomes important. Normally we start figuring what really matters in life. The things that we valued so highly before, we value less and less, because eternity is closer and closer. And that's exactly what the apostle is telling us, is that when you have your identity, you can say no to the desires of the flesh because you know who you are, you know your destiny, you know where you're going, so you can say no to it. You're less subject to peer pressure. And lastly, I'll close with this. Listen, identity strengthens your witness. Verse 12, he says, live such good lives among the pagans that though they accuse you of doing wrong, they may see your good deeds and glorify God on the day that he visits us. You see, when you know your identity, it causes you to live a different life, even though people may come against you. He's talking about living a light in a world that's full of darkness. You know, the early believers were misunderstood by society at large. They accused early Christians of, when they had communion like we have, they heard them talking about the blood and the body. And so the pagan world society used to say they're cannibals. They drink blood and eat flesh. So children would tell their kids, stay away from those Christians because they eat people. They misunderstood communion. They said of Christians that at their agape feast, they called them love feast or agape feast, and some people accused them of wild orgies that had never been to a church. They said of Christians that they were antisocial because Christians oftentimes did not participate in the idol ceremonies of their day, and say they didn't participate, they thought they were antisocial. Some people called Christians atheists because they did not have idols, and so they believed that they didn't really believe in God because they didn't worship idols and there was an invisible God. There'll always be people that will misunderstand Christians. But he's telling us here, if we have the identity that God has given us, then live such good lives among the pagans, though they accuse you of doing wrong, they may see your good deeds as we live our lives, and they will glorify God on the day that he visits us.
0: You're listening to Bold Steps, the conclusion of a message titled The Power of Your Identity from Pastor Mark Jobe. But we're not done yet. Mark, what a powerful three-day study this has been. And I love where you ended. The idea of knowing who we are in Christ actually strengthens our witness to the world around us.
1: Yeah, if we are trying to live out our faith, but our identity hasn't changed, we'll always fail.
0: Right.
1: Identity determines behavior. When we know who we are in God, when we've embraced the love of the Father, the grace of God, when we see ourselves in a new way, then we start living different, talking different, walking different because we know who we are. If not, we start to feel an imposter syndrome. Hmm. And I believe that one of the greatest challenges most people will face is embracing this new identity they have in Christ. And so, Father, I pray for people right now that maybe have a new life but still an old identity. I pray that they would be made new in the understanding of their mind. I pray that they would take off the old and put on the new, Father. I pray for that person that still has labels. I pray in Jesus' name, those label lies that still stick to us, may they be ripped off their lives by the power of the Word of God, and may new labels, God-given labels, be placed on our lives. I pray this in Jesus' name. Amen.
0: Amen. And as you know, if today's message has stirred a hunger in you to go even deeper into God's Word, this month's Bold Step gift was written for exactly that. It's called Tenacious, Living a Faith That Outlives You. It's a special Bold Step study of 2 Timothy by Mark Jobe. 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
2: 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I'm Bill Bubbas. 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He's talking about how to know God's will.
3: Let me ask you this question. How many people have ever been hanging a picture and you needed to nail a nail into the wall and you used your shoe? Anybody ever done that? You just, the heel of your shoe. My mom would do that all the time. Take off your shoe, Jeff. I got to hang a picture. Like, wow, I didn't know that's what that was for. You know, that's what they do. Because it's just easy. I don't want to get the hammer. I just got your shoe. Can you imagine going to a construction site, first day on the job? Guys got their belts, the big hammer. You got your shoe. What are you doing? I'm ready to nail. Got my shoe. Like, well, what's up with that? See, if you're going through life and God made you to be a shoe, not a hammer, then don't be hammering nails. Hit the dance floor. Do something that this shoe was intended to do. You say, well, Jeff, how can I figure that out? Okay, let me give you three ways where you can figure out, like Jeremiah heard from God, where you can hear from God what you're supposed to do. Number one, God's will is revealed by diligently seeking Him. Jeremiah 29, verse 13. And you will seek me and find me when you search for me with all your heart. What a wonderful promise from God. And you will seek me and find me when you search for me with all your heart. If you will diligently seek after God, if you will diligently call upon the Lord, if you will diligently spend time in His Word, God promises you'll find me. You'll find me. It's not a needle in the haystack. I'm not playing the shell game, but I am trying to weed out those who aren't serious. It's for those who diligently seek me. God says you'll find me. And if you find God, you'll find what He wants you to do. Secondly, God's will is revealed by humbly submitting to Him. John 7:17 is a great verse. It's a principle, a great principle found that helps people understand what does God want for me. Jesus said, if any man is willing to do His will, he shall know of the teaching whether it is of God. If any man is willing to do His will, are you willing to do the Lord's will? You know why God doesn't reveal to lots of people? Okay, I have a job over here or a job in this city or a job in that city. I can do this or I can do that. I can go to this school or I can go to that school. And I can marry this person or I can hopefully wait for somebody better. They have these choices and they pray, God, you show me what you want me to do. And the Lord says this, are you willing to do my will? Or do you just want me to rubber stamp your will? Is your mind already made up? Or have you already decided what you're going to do? And you just bring it before me and you want me to rubber stamp your will? Because God says, I don't own a rubber stamp. I'm not going to rubber stamp your will. If you're willing to do my will, then I'll reveal it to you. Because if you're not willing to do it, what's the point? I mean, you think about that from God's perspective. God is going to give us all this knowledge of what He wants us to do, and then what we decide if we want to do it or not. So the Lord knows everything. He knows if you're not going to do it, I'm not going to tell you what it is. What's the point? You're going to do whatever you want to do anyway. But if any man is willing to do His will, he shall know of the teaching whether it is of God. Jesus said, not my will, but thine be done. And He humbly submitted to the Father's will.

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6: 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Let's go to it now.
5: We're going to look at Genesis 37 and Genesis 37, and we're going to look at the other accounts in the life of Joseph. If you're a parent, you've had sibling rivalry, you've ever encountered jealousy, hatred, if you've ever been in prison, if you've ever been falsely accused, this text will speak to you. This series will. And I think that probably the majority of us in here have found ourselves somewhere in these areas. And so we want to look at what the Bible has to say. Genesis 37. Hey, I'm beginning at verse 1. I'm reading from New American Standard. Jacob lived in the land where his father had sojourned in the land of Canaan. These are the records of the generations of Jacob. Joseph, when 17 years of age, was pasturing the flock with his brothers while he was still a youth, along with the sons of Bilhah, the sons of Zilpah, his father's wives. And Joseph brought back a bad report about them to their father. Now Israel loved Joseph more than all his sons, because he was the son of his old age, and he made him a very colored tunic. His brothers saw that their father loved him more than all his brothers, and so they hated him and could not speak to him on friendly terms. Then Joseph had a dream, and he told it to his brothers, and they hated him even more. Father God, we love you. We thank you for today. We thank you for your grace, for your mercy, for your compassion, and for your kindness. And Lord God, we thank you for your goodness. Lord, remove any barriers for those online viewing us via live stream. I pray, Father, that you remove anything that will hinder them from hearing from us. And Lord God, for what you do, we'll be certain to praise you. We want to make certain that we receive your words. We want to receive your instructions, Father God, that we may bring glory and honor to you. Rise up, O Lord, and let your enemies be scattered, and let those

0: Those who hate you flee before your presence. We thank you and we love you. We ask it in Jesus' name. Amen. I'm certain everyone here at some point in your life, you have needed help, some type of assistance. There were tasks that you were seeking to accomplish, but you could not do it alone. And therefore, you required the assistance, the guidance, the insights of someone beyond yourself. The Bible gives us the account of helpers. And the first account of a helper occurs in Genesis chapter 2, verse 18. It is in that text that we see that God has done his creative work. God has placed Adam in a context to name everything, and he's given him this official office, and he functions in this capacity of naming all the created animals. But as God is looking at his creation that he has repeatedly called Tov good in the Hebrew there, he says it is lo tov, it is not good for the man to be alone. Adam does not have anything that corresponds to him in a one-to-one relationship as all the animals did. And so God decides that he is going to create someone for him. And he calls this someone, the woman, he calls her a etzer in the Hebrew, which means helper. He says, Adam, even though everything is good, there is no sin, there's nothing that has fallen in the world. He said, you need an helper, someone who will assist you. When we look at the word helper in the English language, we see helper in a diminished role or status. Often when we think of a helper or the help, we see them as someone that is inferior or in subjection to the other. But in the Hebrews' understanding of an helper, it is very different. And contextually, the helper is an indispensable companion that supplies what is lacking. I like that. An indispensable companion that supplies what is lacking. And that is how the woman in Genesis 2 and 18 is described in her role functioning there with the man. But greater still, we find that that same term, etzer, is applied to our God, our Lord. God is also a helper. He is an indispensable companion that supplies what is lacking. Anybody know that this morning? As we live our lives, as we go through this world, the journey, the terrain that we encounter, the various relationships that we find ourselves having, we need someone who can help us. We need someone who can impart a level of wisdom and insight beyond our finite existence. And that is none other than God himself. The Psalms do a beautiful job of describing God as a helper. Five different areas where we are going to see that God is described as a helper. And one of the primary roles is, number one, is during subjugation or oppression. When your enemies come against you, God is described as our helper in Psalms 54 and 3 and 4. The psalmist says, for strangers have arisen against me, and violent men have sought my life. They have not set God before them, Selah. Verse 4, but God is my helper. Ooh, I like that. He said, I have enemies. I have opposition. He said, there are those who are coming against me. He said, but the one thing I know is that God is my helper. In Psalm 72, we see that God is there to help when there is a scarcity of resources or one is deprived of what they need. And in Psalm 72:11, he says, and let all kings bow down before him and all nations serve him, for he will deliver the needy when he cries for help, the afflicted also, and him who has no helper. He said, God is the helper of the needy. God is the helper of the one who's deprived. When you find yourself lacking, you can rest assured that God will deliver and God will help you in your time of need. The psalmist also know that there are moments where in life we get in personal distress. Situations come and it add a level of angst within our lives. And in Psalms 86:16, he says, turn to me and be gracious to me. Oh, grant your strength to your servant and save the son of your handmaiden. Show me a sign for good that those who hate me may see it and be ashamed, because you, O Lord, have helped me and comforted me. Have there ever been a time in your life where you needed God to help and to comfort, where you find yourself in a place of distress and you say, God, I need your presence. I need your provision of comfort, Lord, to come unto me. And God has promised us that he is our help and our comfort. One of the things I'm certain that everybody in this world, if you keep living, you're going to encounter, and that is something called sickness. We are living in a world where our health, it will diminish. And the unhealthy food that we are just served on a regular basis is contributing even more to it. But the psalmist lets us know that in Psalms 28, that the Lord is our helper, even in sickness. He said, Psalms 28:6, blessed be the Lord, because he has heard the voice of my supplication. The Lord is my strength and my shield. My heart trusts in him, and I am helped. Therefore, my heart exults, and my song, he says, I shall thank him. We can thank God even in times of distress, even in those moments where our health is failing us. We know that the Lord, he says in verse 8, is the strength, and he is a saving defense. That's who our God is for us. He's a good God. And finally, number 5, in those times of feeling abandoned and alone. In this world where we have millions of people, in this city alone, we have connections through social media. People are gaming online, but people still feel a level of loneliness. People still feel isolated. People don't feel connected. But the thing I like is that in those moments, God is present. God will help you when you're feeling alone. Psalms 10:14, he says, you have seen it, for you have beheld mischief and vexation to take it into your hand. The unfortunate commits himself to you. You have been the helper of the orphan. God is the helper of those who feel alone and abandoned, who feel like they're orphaned. And I like what Job says for good measure, 29:12. Job says, because I delivered the poor who cried for help and the orphan who had no helper. It is God who's there to help us. Saints, I want you to know that God is our help and God is a present help. And because God is present, that means that he can help you through whatever situation that you find yourself in. As we look here in Genesis 37 this morning, we're going to see the life of Joseph. And see, Joseph went through all of these areas of feeling alone. Joseph found himself dealing with these emotions of feeling like he was encountered by enemies on every side. The enemies that he encountered, the opposition was not a foe. It was his very own brothers. Not only did he feel like he had enemies on every side, he was deprived because he was incarcerated, thrown in a pit. He had personal distress, wondering what is going to happen within my life. Joseph endured those things, and he was certainly thinking about his health. Am I going to survive this? Will I have enough food to sustain me? And I know while Joseph was sitting in the pit, while he was on the journey to the prison in Egypt, sitting in that prison, he felt like an orphan. If you've ever been in any of those situations, in those seasons of life, I want to let you know that just like God was with Joseph, God is with you. He's with you. You're feeling misunderstood, like no one grasps where you are, the season you're in, the adversities you're going through. I want to let you know, listen to me. God is with you. He's with you. Genesis 37 begins by letting us know that these are the generations. The Hebrew term there is the toledot of Jacob. Jacob, we have seen his life in the Bible give us a full picture of Jacob. Jacob is a man who we draw strength from because Jacob is a guy whom God used mightily. Although he was not perfect, God still used him. And the one thing that I like about Jacob, and also we will see even in his son Joseph and the other boys as well, is that God writes perfectly with imperfect vessels. Don't miss that. Imperfect vessels in the hand of a holy God are instruments of righteousness. And that is something I don't want you to forget, that he will take your imperfections, and when they are placed in the hand of a holy God, God can use your imperfections to bring forth his perfect and holy and righteous will. And that is what he does here with Jacob and his descendants. Jacob here is going to create some havoc in his life. Point number one, we're going to see the love of the father, because Jacob loved this boy, Joseph. Joseph was the son of the wife that Jacob loved. Jacob loved him some Rachel. From the first time he saw her, he said, oh yeah, right there. He said, that's her. That's my Ezer. He said, oh yeah. Hey man, he loved her. I mean, when she walked in, he was like, oh man, Rachel. Stay with me, y'all, stay with me. Here it is. And now he loves the first son that comes from Rachel. That's Joseph. He loved that boy. But the problem is this. Jacob had 11 other sons. Rachel had two sons, Joseph and young Benjamin. But he didn't love the other 10 the way he loved Joseph and Benjamin. And his love for Joseph created a firestorm in his house. He did not dote on the other boys the way he doted on Joseph and Benjamin. He did not show the affection to those other boys and the attention. He did not give the wise instruction and counsel to the other boys like he did Joseph and Benjamin. He did not teach them, I'm convinced, the words of God like he did to Joseph and Benjamin, because he loved them at a different level, and it created a hostility within that family. But you got to understand something about Joseph. about Jacob, I'm sorry, because you have to understand the history of Jacob to understand how he gets to Genesis 37. Jacob, from his birth, has been a rascal. When he is born of his mother, Rebekah, he is the son of Isaac and Rebekah. And when Jacob is being born, he is the second of the twins. Esau comes out first, and Jacob reaches out and grabs his brother, heel, and says, hey, wait a minute, don't leave me up in this womb. He's a heel grabber from birth. And then once Jacob is born, the Bible lets us know in Genesis 25 here that Jacob is loved different from Esau. The Bible tells us Esau was a burly, he was a brutish type dude. Esau was the guy of the field. He was rustic. He was a skilled hunter, Genesis 25 and 28 lets us know. He was a man of the fields. He wore boots and a cowboy hat. He was a roughneck type dude. And the Bible says Isaac loved Esau. He loved him. He said, man, I like him. That's my boy, man. He knew the scent of him, how he smelled like outdoors. He'd been working. He might have put on cologne, maybe not. But then the Bible says Rebecca loved Jacob. Jacob cooked, and he had on nice linen slacks all the time and smelled good, manicured, and she loved that about him. But Isaac said, I like that old rustic Esau. And it created a tension in the family. Stay with me. Create a tension. Because they divided their loyalties and it divided those boys. And it created a problem in the family. Watch this. And now we see Jacob repeating the sins of the father. He has his children and he loves Joseph more than he loves the other 10. And the problem is that Jacob refused to make the choice to love those boys that he has conceived and love them with the love of God. It's difficult, but nevertheless, there must be a love for all the children, even those who are wayward children, even those who cost us more money and more havoc. We still have to love them. Amen. In the name of Jesus. Help me, Holy Ghost. And it created a tension. This love is going to create a rift in this family. And I want to let you know that there are many people sitting in here right now. Many of you watching on live stream, and there's strife in your family right now because of the family tension. Point number two, we have the love of the father in one, but point number two, we have the hatred of the brothers. These brothers can see the love that Jacob has for Joseph. And it creates problems because the people that we love, it is hard to hide the love that we have. I like what the text says here because it explains that to us. And part of this love is challenged because of what the older brothers do. The Bible lets us know they're out in verse 2. They're with the flock. Jacob sends Joseph to go out to those brothers. And when he goes out there, he sees something that's going on that's not quite right. He comes back home and he tells Jacob, the father, Dad, let me tell you what they were out there doing. Remember, the text lets us know he's at 17 years of age. He's a child. He's young, but he doesn't realize that he should have kept his mouth shut. And those of us who grew up in larger families understand there's a rule that's not written, but known. You better keep your mouth shut because mom and dad won't always be here to protect you. Joseph hadn't understood the unwritten rule of the family. He tells dad and gives this bad report, verse 2, and the Bible is going to let us know that those brothers never forgot that. And to add to the situation in verse 3, because of Jacob's love for Joseph, he makes him a coat of distinction, this very multicolored tunic. And this was a symbol, an outward expression of the different love of the dichotomy that would exist between these brothers and this family, and it caused a rift between the brothers. Verse 4 lets us know, it says, the brothers saw that their father loved him more than all his brothers, and so they hated him. And that hatred manifests itself in the inability to speak kind words to their brother. Here it is. They hated him. Saints, I want to tell you something. Hatred, anger, is dangerous. It is dangerous. You have to be very careful how you live your life, that you don't allow hatred to metastasize, because it will in your entire body. And it will create this inner beast within that will destroy you from within to without. And that's what happens to these brothers.
1: That's amazing, Dr. Coleman. Thank you for pointing out that God has compassion for the oppressed, and he also extended grace to Jacob, who was a deceiver. No, we don't condone such behavior, but God's compassion extends far beyond ours. A resource along these lines is Dr. Coleman's book, Jonah, God's Second Chance Through Resurrection, where we see God's heart of compassion and mercy towards a pagan people. I hope you'll order your copy today by logging on to RocheColemanMinistries.org. 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As we close, our impact thought is, although invisible and nonverbal, God is moving in every situation. Let's call on him.
2: 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I'm Bill Bumpus. If you're single and waiting for your turn, you've probably had a well-meaning person tell you that God's preparing you for marriage. But J.D. Greer is coming up next with Summit Life, and he's going to explain that we're all in a waiting period, single and married alike. So what are we waiting for? Well, we're going to find out next with J.D. Greer right here on The Well. But first, an amazing story about the power of a simple smile. This story is told by Kim Meter.
3: Not so long ago, I was adventuring with someone I love very much, and what she shared with me changed my life. As she ended up going to a brand new high school, she was 15 at the time, she said, what I realized at the end of the first day is that not only did not one person speak to me, not one person even looked at me. I was dying inside, and nobody saw me, not one. And she said that after 2 months of feeling such sorrow and such pain, she realized that no human heart should suffer like this. And she said, there in the back of my fourth period math class, I made the decision that the only way to make the hurt in my heart stop was just to make my heart stop. And the bell rang, she picked up her books, walked out into a hallway full of 1,000 other kids coming and going. And as she was walking to her next class, some boys were pushing and shoving, and one boy hit her so hard that he knocked her down to her knees on the floor and just splattered her stuff everywhere. And as she was crawling around on the floor trying to gather up her things, she thought, Jesus, this is just like my life. No one stopped to help. No one even noticed. Nobody cared. She said, I realized that no one will ever know that I died, because nobody ever knew that I lived. And all she wanted to do was get away so she could cry in private. She realized that in the commotion of all these kids coming and going, that there was a blonde girl on the other side of the hall who saw the whole thing. And she was looking at this devastated young woman in blue eyes locked onto brown eyes. They just held each other's gaze. And then she did something very unexpected. This blonde-haired girl looked at this devastated young woman and she smiled. Did one person actually see me? And as she went home, she gathered all the things that she needed to carry out her plan. She went to the place that she had chosen, and she got down on her knees. And she told me, Kim, all I could see was this girl's face in my mind smiling at me. And maybe there was one person in this world who cared for me. And in that instant, she just collapsed in a rush of tears, knowing that I will wait one more day to see if there is one who cares for me. And sure enough, after that space between fourth and fifth period, the bell rang, went out into the hall with 1,000 other kids, and she looked down the hallway and saw this blonde girl coming around the corner, and again, blue eyes met brown eyes. She said, "Kim, my life was saved with one smile a day." This devastated young woman realized that if I could just hold on to that space between fourth and fifth period, I would be okay, until she came to know the saving grace and the hope of Jesus Christ. He can make something as simple as a smile save the life of another person.
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5: I want to deal today with a couple of myths that our society accepts about singleness and romance. They are both false, and both of them cause real damage. The first myth is what I call the marriage equals completion myth. This myth assumes that marriage and a nuclear family is some kind of ultimate state for mankind. And thus, if you do not get married, or at least you do not find that special someone to spend your life with, then you have missed out on the essential part of a full and abundant life. The assumption behind all of this is that marriage is the ideal state, and singleness is an inferior or an incomplete state. Tied closely to this myth is myth number two, what I have heard called the right person myth. This myth states that life's primary quest is to find the right person. And when and if you do find the right person, then your life will be perfect. And until you find that right person, you're going to be unhappy. Your top priority is to find that person, because that's the key to an abundant life, finding him or her. Both of those myths are false, and both of them lead to confusion and to pain. The point is, whatever stage God has you in, you can be happy and fulfilled, because happiness and fulfillment do not come from your marital status. Happiness and fulfillment come from the God who gifts and empowers you and walks with you every step of the way. Now listen, I know for some of you, this just sounds absolutely crazy. You're like, what? Be happy without being married? I don't even know what you're talking about. Listen, this requires a level of commitment that some of you are nowhere near. Christianity is not for the half committed. It just doesn't work. It doesn't work as a religious garnish to your life. When Jesus called disciples, the only way that it works is for you to go completely sold out to him. It doesn't work any other possible way. And my prayer in all this is that for some of you, your singleness would work something like sometimes tragedy works in people's lives, where it takes them out of this superficial faith and drives them deep into godliness, because that's what God is doing. Is he's saying, you need my power, you need my help for this. Andy Stanley says it works like this. When you believe this myth, the right person myth, in the dating stage, you're always on the prowl. You got to find that right person. You obsess about it. You're always worried about it. You start to wonder things like, what if I don't find them? What if the right person for me gets married to somebody else because they're out of the will of God? What if I'm being too picky? What if they don't like me? Oh, if I don't get this right, I'm going to be unhappily married, or even worse, I'm going to be single. Finally, for many of you, you find that someone who just sweeps you off your feet, you fall in love, your heart is all aflutter, and you think, there, I've now found them. He or she is it. They're perfect. Our relationship is special, and we never fight. We're just perfect together. It always makes me laugh when somebody that is dating says, we never fight. I'm like, just wait, just wait. You think you're going to ride off into the sunset, and it's just going to be awesome. But then you get married, and you figure out they're not nearly as special as you thought. The guy smells bad all the time, and he seems totally oblivious to your needs. Or you figure out that she's selfish, and she expects you to be able to read her mind, and sometimes she acts like she's lost her mind. And then those little habits they have start to drive you crazy. In the dating stage, you thought they were quirky, and you thought they were cute, almost entertaining. Now you think, I think something is seriously wrong with you. And then their selfishness, or their bad temper, or their thoughtlessness really starts to hurt you. And your sexual desires are all out of sync. You just can't seem to get on the same page. Looking at them no longer intoxicates you. So you come to a crisis point in your marriage and you say, I know what will fix this. Let's have a baby. Oh, yes, that's brilliant. That is brilliant. Let's bring another life into this dysfunctional relationship. Did you know of the top three times that a married man is most likely to have an affair is when his wife is first pregnant? Why? Because it doesn't fix anything. After having the baby and losing sleep, one of them is at work, and guess who they finally see? Oh, the right person. And then they say to themselves, I get it now. I get it. It's that I married the wrong person, but I just met the right person. And so you think, I'm going to correct the problem that I made when I was younger. Because when I was younger, I didn't really know what the right person was. But now I'm older, and now I do know what the right person is. So I'm going to get rid of the wrong person. There's no sense persisting in an error. Might as well just cut bait and start new over again. And let's get married to the right person. And then I'm going to be happily married. So you get rid of the wrong person. You get married to the right person. But that doesn't work either. Let me tell you why, okay? It's because you always marry the wrong person. Here's why. It's because you're a sinner and they're a sinner too. And if you try to correct the problem in your marriage by changing partners, you're correcting the wrong problem. It's like I've told you, lonely, insecure, single people become lonely, insecure, married people. In fact, the problem of loneliness and insecurity gets worse because problems like loneliness and insecurity are not cured by another human being. Here's how Gary Thomas says it. Marriage does not solve emptiness. Marriage only exposes emptiness. If somebody can't live without you, he or she will never be happy living with you either. I know that's totally deflating on that romantic line. I can't live without you. Be like, that's red flag. Because that means you're not going to be able to live with me either. Marriage to a new person won't fix your personal problems. A lot of people blame their issues on their marriage. Oh, this person makes me like such and such, and this person brings this out of me. Hey, newsflash, marriage does not create problems. Marriage reveals problems. There are no married people issues. There are just individual people issues that get revealed in marriage. I love how Tim Keller says it. The best that you can hope for in marriage is less of a bad match for you, since everybody ends up being a bad match. So what if you, here's the question, what if you gave up the idea that there is a perfect person? And what if you understood that that's not what marriage was about anyway? And what if you understood that God's main purpose in life was preparing you for himself and his kingdom, and that marriage was a way that he can do that, and it was a way that he can supply some of your needs, but it is not the only way that he can prepare you and not the only way that he can supply your needs? Think about it. This is radical, but would that not change how you approach singleness? Rather than being on a rabid, obsessive search for the right person who was the key to a happy life and without whom you're doomed to misery, you could put your eyes on God and focus on becoming what God wants you to be for him and let him choose what ways he will supply those needs. Listen to this. After talking about all the needs that we obsess about, food, clothing, relationships would definitely be in the list. Here's what Jesus said. After all, talking about all these needs, he said, Matthew 6:33, seek first the kingdom of God and his righteousness, and all these things will be added to you. Man, I love that verse. That is a life verse for me. Focus on preparing yourself for the kingdom of God and doing what he wants, and trust God to supply whatever you need. Jesus is not disconnected as if we had no needs. He made us. He knows what we need. He knows that we need food. He knows we need clothes. You know, his answer is not trust me and sit around naked and hungry. That's not like a person who's trusting God sitting by the road who's, you know, naked and starving. He just, I know what you need. I created you. I know you need food. I know you need clothes. I'm the one who said it's not good that you should be alone. So why don't you trust me to provide that for you? And in the meantime, why don't you put your focus on me and my kingdom and become what you're supposed to be for me, and then trust me to supply that need? That means when I'm single, my focus should be on becoming the right person, be on becoming the right person, not on finding the right person. And becoming the right person for him and not for somebody else. You see, a lot of times we talk about the single stage as if all it is for you to get prepared for marriage. Our preparation in life is mainly for our ultimate marriage to him, not for our temporary marriage to somebody else. Our most important identity is never as the spouse of somebody else. Our most important identity is as the bride of Christ. Or you could think of it this way. All of us, married or single, we're all preparing for marriage. Except for many of us, it's just not marriage on this earth. Some of us are gonna get to skip the JV version of marriage, and we're gonna go straight to the varsity version. Some of us are gonna skip the JV version of marriage, which is marriage down here, and we're gonna go straight for the varsity version in heaven. Let me tell you the ironic benefit for you that are single if you begin to think this way. Here's the ironic benefit. When and if God does bring that person to you, ironically, you will be ready for them. Most single people, you see, are not ready for marriage, and that's why marriage is so difficult for them, and that's why so many of them end up so bad, and why they end up in divorce. Because they obsess about finding the right person rather than becoming the right person. We tend to think that when you get married, you're just gonna be able to stand at an altar and promise to be an awesome spouse, and as long as you found the right person, and as long as you were sincere in your promise, then that's gonna give you the ability to make it in marriage and have a happy marriage. Does that work in any other dimension of life? Do you succeed at anything based on the strength of your promise? No. Those of you that have ever run a long distance run know that. How many of you run a marathon? Put your hand up. You don't just sign up and do it. You sign up and then you train and you prepare. Because if you sign up for a 26-mile marathon and you're very sincere and you don't train, then you're gonna do what I would do, and that is make it about a mile and a half and be like, I'm done. Where's the Krispy Kreme, right? Because preparation is more important than a promise. Again, I'm quoting Andy Stanley here, is that it's preparation, not promise, that ends up being more significant. Now is the time for you to prepare. Again, not for marriage, but for the kingdom of God.
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5: You see, when you open up the scriptures with the question, how do I find the person that I'm looking for? You're not going to find that much help. In fact, pretty much all it's going to tell you is, why don't you trust God? He knows what you need. But if you open up the scriptures with the question, how do I become the right person? Well, all of a sudden they start to light up on every page. You see, be honest with yourself. For many of you that are single, if you met the right person today, you probably wouldn't be the right person for them. All right, here's how I've heard it said. Are you the person that the person you're looking for is looking for? Let me say that again. Are you the person that the person you're looking for is looking for? Many of you have in your mind who the perfect person is, but you're not the right person for them. And if you ever found that person you're looking for, you're not the person they're looking for. So why don't you instead focus on what Jesus said in Matthew 6:33, and that is becoming who you're supposed to be in the kingdom of God, and let God supply that when you need, because that's his way of doing things. I've heard marriage described before as two people that are running the same race. You got a guy, well, I'll use a guy. You got a guy that, you know, is running like in a marathon. Here he goes, right? And he's headed toward the kingdom of God and the goal. He's becoming what God wants him to be. And basically what you do is you look to your left and there's a girl who is running the same speed as you. And you're like, I like her stride. And you say, would you like to run together? And that's essentially courtship and marriage. So what should you do now if you're single? Let me break this down and do a few really concrete action steps for you. What does that mean? What does it mean to get prepared? And again, all these things are for God, not just for a spouse. Number one, break bad habits and start good ones. You ought to use a single stage to break bad habits and start good ones. Get out of debt. That's a bad habit that you need to get out of, so that if God does give you a marriage and a family, it can be in a stable foundation. Figure out where you serve in the kingdom of God. Create generosity in your house. Establish a daily time with God. Discover what your ministry is and start going on mission, so that when you are united to somebody, you've already got those things in place. Here's number two, get into real community. There's nothing that is as good for the people that are dating or the people that are married like just being involved in a healthy church. It's good for the dating stage, because a lot of times that community can help see things you don't see and identify patterns, or sometimes say, this is not right altogether. And our counseling pastor says that more people are saved from his office by simply being in a healthy small group than just end up in his office. He says, by the time they get to my office, if they're not in healthy community, he said, usually the handwriting is written on the wall. There are so many marriages, not all of them, but so many marriages that all they need is good community in order to be able to grow. Here's number three, establish your career and your ministry. Establish your career and your ministry. I read this verse when I was in the 11th grade doing my quiet time, Proverbs 24:27. Put your outdoor work in order and get your fields ready. After that, build your house. I went to my dad and I said, Dad, what does that verse mean? He said, it means get a job. You get a job first and you get established, and then you build your house. Then you invite a wife into that. Guys, you get a job and you will become much more attractive, I promise you. Number four, decide now the kind of person you're gonna date. Decide now the kind of person you're gonna date. If marriage is a gift, then decide in advance that you're gonna wait for the one that's a gift from God. If you are a Christian listening to me right now, listen, do not date a non-Christian unless your faith is just not that important to you. Or maybe even more, don't date a non-Christian unless your children's faith is not important to you. Why? Because you're gonna unite yourself to somebody spiritually who's gonna have the most significant impact on you and your kids more than any other person. And if that person does not love and follow God, then you are basically saying, I don't care about my children's faith. If you are a non-Christian, listen, do not date a Christian unless you plan to become one. Understand, if you're not a Christian and you're dating one, understand that their hope is that you become a Christian. Their family is praying for your salvation. I'm not trying to be mean. I'm just trying to tell you, the whole family is praying for you. Nobody in the family is ever going to be really happy until you become a Christian. I'm just being honest with you. I've observed this for many years. So you don't plan to become a Christian. Save yourself from heartache and some awkward family table discussions, and just decide you're going to date somebody that's going the same direction you are. You say, well, he or she is a Christian. They've just fallen out of church. Listen, I see this so many people will come back into church during the dating stage, and then when they get married, it goes right back to what they were. I would tell you, it is better for you to date an honest pagan than it is to a hypocritical Christian. Here's the last thing, number five, cultivate gospel character. Give you a little roadmap for doing this. 1 Corinthians 13. This is the number one passage read at Christian weddings. The irony is, it's the love chapter. It's got nothing to do with romantic love. It's sandwiched right between 1 Corinthians 12 and 14, which is why it's, you know, called chapter 13. But 12 and 14 are about the church. And in between that, Paul puts 1 Corinthians 13, which is an explanation of what love in the church looks like. Here's the irony. The love that you need for marriage, there's nothing wrong with reading 1 Corinthians 13 in a marriage. I'm fully in support of that. The irony is that the love that you need for marriage is cultivated in the church. I'll see what I mean. We'll do this quickly. Love is patient. Well, patience means that you're okay with other people not being perfect and you're okay with them disappointing you and you don't lash out in vengeance at them when they hurt you. That's a great quality to have in marriage. Love is kind. Love is considerate. It thinks of other people's needs instinctively. You anticipate what they need and you serve them. And that makes for a great spouse. Love keeps no record of wrongs. Somebody with love, this kind of love, they forgive other people quickly when they hurt them. You don't keep it in your heart and nurse it and turn it over and over and over again until you explode in hurt. Love does not envy. This is huge. Love does not envy means I'm happy that you're happy even if I don't feel good. That's crucial in marriage so that you're not the kind of person who says, I'm not happy in life right now, so I'm not gonna let you be happy either. You know how many bad marriages I see that's the issue? It's like, well, I don't feel good, so I'm just gonna make you not feel good so that you feel like me because I feel better when you feel crappy like I feel crappy. Love does not boast, is not proud. Love doesn't think that life is all about them and that they deserve good things and that everybody else is obligated to give those good things to them. Love does not dishonor. It means it never uses people for its needs. I'm not gonna exploit you as a commodity for my sexual needs. I'm not gonna use you emotionally or to prop myself up. Love does not dishonor. Love never gives up, Paul says. Love doesn't give up on people after they failed you, after you've screwed up and made a mess. Those are awesome qualities to have in a spouse. They're cultivated in the church. And when you get involved in those kind of relationships in the church, if God does bring marriage into your life, you'll be an awesome spouse, I promise. The church is the laboratory in which good spouses are made. I'll tell you why. It's because ultimate marriage love is demonstrated in the church by the groom to the bride. You go back through 1 Corinthians 13, what you'll see is that Jesus is the epitome of every one of those things. And it's as you come to know his love that you become that kind of love. Your experience of vertical love between you and God becomes the overflow of horizontal love to other people. I mean, think about it. The cross is the ultimate example of suffering patiently. We should consider him who endured such hostility against from sinners. We esteemed him smitten by God and afflicted, but he was wounded for our transgressions and bruised for our iniquities. The cross is the ultimate example of being considerate. Though he was rich, yet for our sake, he became poor so that we could become rich through his poverty. The cross is the ultimate example of keeping no records of wrongs. As far as the east is from the west, that's how far he removed our transgressions from us. The cross is the ultimate example of love never giving up, who for the joy set before him endured the cross, despising the shame, and is now sat down at the right hand of the throne of God. When you've experienced that relationship of love, then this kind of love to your spouse becomes second nature. It's just part of who you are. The quality of a horizontal relationship of any kind is solely dependent on the vertical relationship that you have with your heavenly Father, the great bridegroom, Jesus Christ. Listen, there are many of you that for you, this is the idol in your life. If you're not familiar with church, an idol is simply something that you put so much weight on, you couldn't be happy without it. You've given it the place of God in your life. Listen, you're not created for marriage. You're not created for power. You're not created money. You're created for the Heavenly Father. Power, money, marriage, they're all fine. They're all good. They're all blessings. But only after God is in the right place in your life. And the problem that you have, the reason you're unhappy is because you've taken a good thing like marriage and you've made it an ultimate thing, but God is the only ultimate thing, so why don't you put him in the right place?
4: We are created to bring glory to God. That's where true joy and fulfillment is found. And we can do that regardless of our relationship status. You're listening to Summit Life, the Bible teaching ministry of pastor and author J.D. Greer. This month, we're excited to share a new digital resource from Pastor J.D. called From the Beginning, God's Design for Relationships. It walks through biblical wisdom for relationships and even how Christians can navigate conflict in a healthy way. The goal isn't just better relationship advice. It's helping us see how the gospel reshapes the way that we love and care for one another. Pastor J.D., I noticed this book also includes a couple of reflection questions at the end of each chapter. How do you hope people will use this resource?
6: Yeah, Molly, we designed it so that people could use it in a lot of different ways.
4: Gotcha.
6: You might read a chapter on your own and just reflect on the questions personally. If you journal, it'd be a good way to instigate some thoughts you want to put down. Couples can go through it together and talk about what they're learning and use it as a guide to Bible study together. 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
4: 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I'm Molly Vidovich. Come back tomorrow when J.D. Greer will tackle a very sensitive and controversial question. 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
2: When you contact Summit Life, please be sure to let them know that you're listening right here to The Well. That would be so helpful. I'm Bill Bumpus. We're talking about love. We're talking about how when love moves in, fear moves out. It's Greg Laurie at A New Beginning coming up next, pointing out that if we really know God, we'll love others. We're going to flesh that out coming up in just a bit. Speaking of Greg Laurie, we're bringing him in right now for a few minutes before we get to his main message. He's talking about the meaning of life. Listen to this.
7: Have you ever wondered about what the meaning of life is? I mean, why are we here in this world? What is our purpose for even existing? I'll tell you what it isn't. It's not just chasing after what this world offers. That's going to leave you empty. In fact, Solomon was one of the wealthiest men who ever lived. He had it all. He experienced it all. And he said, you know what I've discovered? It's all emptiness. If you live to be happy, you'll never be happy. It's been said there are two sources of unhappiness in life. One is not getting what you want, and the other is getting it. Sometimes some of the most unhappy people are the ones that have it all. You'll never be happy by chasing happiness. So you say, well, how do you find happiness? How do you find life's purpose? Listen, you were put here on this earth to know God and to walk in fellowship with Him. Now, what does that mean? It means that you were put here on this earth to have a relationship with your Creator. That is why, since the day you were born, you've been on a quest. You've been searching for something because you know there's more to life than what you're presently experiencing. You were created to glorify God and to walk with Him. And check this out. If you find life's purpose by coming into this relationship with God and glorifying Him, you will end up as a happy person. Not from seeking happiness, but from seeking God. Because happiness will be the byproduct of a life that has found its proper perspective. So I encourage you right now to know the God who made you and to walk in a relationship with Him. And you know what? You'll find that you'll become a happy person because the Bible says, happy are the people whose God is the Lord.
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0: people come into the kingdom because they were sufficiently browbeaten by someone sharing their faith. Few have surrendered to Christianity simply because they lost a fiery religious debate. The Bible tells us His kindness leads us to repentance. God's love can soften the hardest of hearts. God's mercy beckons those who've lost their way. And coming up today on A New Beginning, Pastor Greg Laurie helps us learn to put the Lord's compassion into practice.
1: Hey, we're in 1 John chapter 4. It's part of our Unshakable series, and the title of my message is When Love Moves In, Fear Moves Out. 1 John chapter 4. Dear friends, do not believe everyone who claims to speak by the Spirit. You must test them to see if the Spirit they have comes from God, for there are many false prophets in the world. This is how we know if they have the Spirit of God. If a person claiming to be a prophet acknowledges that Jesus Christ came in a real body, that person has the Spirit of God. If somehow they claim to be a prophet but does not acknowledge the truth about Jesus, that person is not from God. Such a person has the spirit of the Antichrist, which you heard is coming into the world and indeed is already here. Point number one, if you're taking notes, we are in a spiritual war. John speaks of the Antichrist and Antichrists, plural. And remember, the prefix anti doesn't just mean against, though it includes that, but it also means instead of. So John is saying in the last days, you're going to see a lot of instead of Christs or fake Christs or someone pretending to be Christ or representing him. And so this is something we need to be aware of. So point number two, God is bigger and greater than everyone and everything else. God is bigger and God is greater than everyone and everything else. Look at 1 John 4:4. But you belong to God, my dear children. You've already won a victory over these people because, and I love this verse, greater is he that is in you than he that is in the world. The one that's in you is Christ. The one that is in the world is Satan or anyone or anything else that you think is a threat. Christ is greater than all of that. He's greater than Satan, greater than sin, greater than your problem. Point number three, if you really know God, you will love others. If you really know God, you will love others. 1 John 4:7, dear friends, let us continue to love one another. To love comes from God. Anyone who loves is a child of God and knows God. But anyone who does not love does not know God, for God is love. I love this. Earlier, we identified the three major themes of 1 John. Number one, God is light. 1 John 1:1, this is the message we've heard from the beginning. I declare to you that God is light, and in him there is no darkness, so God is light. Number two, God is love, reinforced right here before us. Thirdly, God is life. 1 John 5, he that has the Son of God has life. He who does not have the Son of God does not have life. Light and love are inseparable, sort of like grace and truth. Light and love. So, you know, light shows you what's really going on. You ever lose something in your car? It's really dark. You got to get it out of the garage. You got to get some light in there, and then you find it. Oh, that's where that burrito went that I lost 1 year ago. No wonder there was an odd smell in the car. So light exposes things. So maybe the light shines into a person's life. Maybe it's a friend of yours, the light of scripture, a light of truth, and you see they're doing something they should not be doing. That's where love comes in. The light shows the problem, but the love wants to help the person in the problem, right?

0: So the Bible says, if a brother or a sister is overtaken in a fault, you who are spiritual should kick them when they're down and tell as many people as possible, preferably on social media. You know that verse, right? Yeah, it's not in the Bible. What it really says is, if a brother or a sister is overtaken in a fault or stumbles in sin, you who are spiritual should restore such a person in a spirit of meekness and take heed lest you also be tempted. So what it's really saying is, if someone's down, help them up, because one day you may be down and you may need someone to help you up. See, that's light and love. Light shows the problem. Love brings the solution. And God is love. Jesus said, by this shall all men know that you are my disciples, that you have perfect doctrine. Well, we should have perfect doctrine as much as we can. We should believe the right things, but actually he didn't say that. By this shall all men know you are my disciples, that you have love one for another. You know, one of the things that drew me to Christ was the love of Christians demonstrated toward each other. I looked at them and I thought, these people are weird. They seem to actually love each other. And I don't know what kind of home you were raised in, but I wasn't raised in what you call a loving home. I know my mom loved me in her way, but she never told me. She never affirmed me in that way, so I never heard it. She never hugged me. So I was kind of sort of a broken person when I first showed up at church, and some girl comes up to me I've never seen before, throws her arms around me and says, God bless you, I love you, brother. And I'm like, You know, not everyone's a hugger. Some people say, I'm a hugger. I'm like, oh no. How long is this gonna take? It's taken me a long time to learn how to love, to learn how to say I love you, and to accept love from others. But that is a mark of a real Christian. Be known for your love. Be known as a bridge builder, not a bridge burner. Be known as someone who builds people up, not as someone who tears people down. Be known as a person that one could call on for help, a loving person. Don't be a grudge holder. Some people are known for their anger and that they're always upset about something. By the way, did you know that crows hold grudges? They remember and they literally hold grudges. So they did a study on this and someone put on a mask and they went and captured crows. This did not go down well in the crow community. They immediately started talking about that person. You hear all the crows squawking? They're talking about you. They're evaluating you. And so it turns out that these crows would then kind of dive bomb the people if they wore the mask, even much later. In fact, after the original crows died, they found that their children did the same thing. So they're passing this grudge on to the next generation. This is all true. Say, Greg, I didn't come here to church to hear about crows. I know, but let me finish. There's one virtuous thing about them. If you treat them well, they'll remember your kindness. So say you feed them, they'll bring you little gifts like little trinkets, buttons, bits of metal. Maybe if you're really nice, a dead mouse or something, I don't know. But you treat him well, it's like, hey, he's good. He's good in the crow community. We just sent out a tweet. Everybody knows it. Well, we don't even call them tweets anymore, do we? Anyway, so don't be like a crow and hold grudges. Be a loving person. Be a forgiving person. As I often said, when you forgive a person, you set a prisoner free yourself.
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0: You know, I've heard people describe a trip to Israel as seeing the Bible actually come to life. Hey, everybody, Greg Laurie. And I've been to Israel many times, and I've led a lot of tours, and I have to say that's absolutely true. Listen, when you're walking on the same stones that Jesus himself walked on, well, that's something that's enriching to your faith. It's not just a travel experience. It actually energizes and enhances your study of the Bible. Think of it this way. It's a vacation with a purpose. And we're going to be taking a tour of Israel April 6 to 15, 2027. 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
1: 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Well, we're in the book of 1 John today for Pastor Greg's message called, When Love Moves In, Fear Moves Out. He continues now.
0: Point number four, God's love is greater than our worst fears. God's love is greater than our worst fears. 1 John 4:18, God demonstrated this love to us by sending his only begotten son. Such love is no fear, for perfect love expels all fear. King James translation, perfect love casts out all fear. If we're afraid, it is for the fear of punishment, and this shows we have not fully experienced his perfect love. I find this verse interesting. You might think John would say, courage is better than fear, or faith is better than fear, and that's all true. But instead, John says, perfect love casts out all fear. And the word that he uses for casts out or expel is a strong action-oriented word that means to drive out, to throw out with force. Fear and love are mutually exclusive. If you are living in fear, especially the fear of judgment, you have not yet grasped what it is to be loved by God. Please know this. You are loved by God. God is not mad at you. God is mad about you. And he loves you with the deepest love. And that evicts fear. Because if you walk around with a concern that, oh man, God doesn't love me and God's going to judge me, then John is saying, man, listen, when you know the love of God, it drives that fear away. And he's never going to stop loving you. Number 5 point. Romans 8:38 reinforces this when it says, I'm convinced that nothing can separate us from God's love, neither death nor life, nor angels, nor demons, nor our fears for today, or worries about tomorrow. Even the powers of hell cannot separate us from God's love. And you know, our fears change with the passing of time. When we're little kids, we have little kid fears. I hope you don't still have those fears. You're afraid of the dark. You're afraid of the monster under the bed. You're afraid of abandonment. That's why divorce is so devastating, especially for children. I remember that well. As you get older, maybe your early teens, you have different fears. You have the fear of not fitting in, not being liked or accepted, not being good enough. Then you become a young adult. You have new fears. Now your fear is, am I going to find a career? Am I going to find someone to love me? Am I going to find a spouse? Or maybe you find yourself comparing yourself to others on social media. Then one day you wake up and you're an old person. And they have different fears too. How do you know when you're an old person? There are telltale signs. You know you're getting old when you sink your teeth into a steak and they stay there. You know you're getting old when you have a party and your neighbors don't even know it. You know you're getting old when your back goes out more than you do. You know you're getting old when you use the light on your phone in the restaurants to read the menu. Do you do this? I do it. It's like, I can't, this type is so small. It's so dark, so I get out the phone, I've got the light. It's such an old person thing. And I even find myself using my camera app so I can blow it up a little bit. What am I ordering here? That's a sign of getting old. You know you're getting old when your candles cost more than your cake. You know you're getting old when you drop something and you bend down to pick it up and you wonder what else you can do while you're down there. I don't want to come down here again. Is there anything else that needs to be cleaned or picked up? Let's get it over with. signs of getting old. But the good news is God has something for you in every stage of life. To the child, God says, I'll never leave you or forsake you. To the teen, God says, you're fearfully and wonderfully made. To the young adult, the Lord says, I know the thoughts that I think towards you, thoughts of peace and not of evil, to give you a future and a hope. And to the elderly, God says, even to your old age and gray hairs, I am he who will sustain you. I've made you. I will carry you. I will sustain you and I will rescue you. I love that. Last point. Our love for God is a response to God's love for us. Our love for God is a response to God's love for us. Why do we love God? 1 John 4:19. We love him because he first loved us. I mean, when we just think about the fact that God loves us, it's overwhelming. You know, the Bible says it's the goodness of God or the kindness of God that brings us to repentance. His love wore down our rebellion. One day we just realized, why am I fighting with him? Why am I running from him? He loves me, and so I respond in love. I remember years ago, I believe it was 2006, I went to the last crusade that Billy Graham ever preached at. He was an older Billy, an elderly man, who needed help even getting up on the stage. They constructed a special pulpit for him that had a little stool he could sit on, but it looked as though he were standing. This is the last time Billy ever preached publicly. And I remember he stood up before this crowd. And he was not like a father figure. He was like a great grandfather figure, but in my estimation, almost like a prophet-like figure. And he turned to the crowd and simply said, God loves you. And he turned to the middle, God loves you. And he turned to the other section, and God loves you. And those words carried so much weight because he lived a life that backed it up. And he could have said maybe 30 more things in that span of time, but just those simple words, God loves you. And I think that's something this culture needs to hear, and I think it's something you need to hear as well. God loves you. So what do? Well, I respond, I reciprocate. How can I respond to the love of God? Jesus said, if you love me, keep my commandments. So if you really love God, do what he tells you to do. But it comes down to this. You want to make sure you're in a relationship with him. So in a moment, I'm going to pray with you who are not sure. Pray with someone that has joined us who doesn't have the confidence that they're a child of God. They don't have the confidence that they'll go to heaven when they die. And you could just pray this prayer after me. Let's bow our heads, and I'm going to lead those of you who need Jesus in your life in this prayer. And I'm even going to ask everyone to join in this prayer as an affirmation for those who are praying it for the first time. So pray this after me. Lord Jesus, I know I am a sinner, but I know you're the Son of God who walked this earth. You were fully God and fully man. And you died on the cross for my sin and rose again from the dead. Now, Jesus, come into my life. I choose to follow you from this moment forward as my Savior and my Lord, as my God and my friend. Thank you for hearing this prayer and answering this prayer. In Jesus' name I pray. Amen.

0: 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Well, Pastor Greg, you preached a message called What I Would Tell My Younger Self, which is one of my favorite studies you've ever presented. What if you could have taken your younger self to a modern-day Harvest Crusade so he could see you, you know, the current you, preaching the gospel? What would young Greg have said about that experience?
1: Wow. Well, you know, in a way, I kind of got a sneak preview of it early in my life. Two events that brought that about. One was shortly after I became a Christian, I went and saw Billy Graham preach at one of his crusades, and I even went forward in the invitation, even though I was already a Christian. I just wanted a closer look at this man that God was using, and I connected to what he was doing. I recognized in him a gift that God had placed in me to be an evangelist. And effectively, I said, that's what I want to do when I grow up. I was around 17 at the time. But then a little bit later, I was not in ministry yet. I was a graphic artist, but I ended up having an experience where I actually preached a little sermon before a crowd that had gathered at Pirates Cove Beach, where we did the baptisms back in the day. And it was not something I planned, but the Lord prompted me to proclaim the gospel. And I spoke to the people sitting up on the rocks. I invited people to come to Christ. Some did, and I even baptized them. So I didn't really get into preaching for a couple of more years, maybe 3 years after that. And I didn't start doing evangelistic events for many years after that, but I was given sort of a glimpse into my future, like the trailers you see in the movie theaters that show you what a film is about. It's almost as though the Lord was showing me, you're going to end up doing this. And that's exactly what I did. So if a younger Greg went to see an older Greg, he would say, whoa, what happened to his hair? And then he would say, yeah, I knew the Lord was going to do something like this, and this is amazing, and I would give God the glory. So I tell this story and many more like it in this book called Jesus Revolution. Maybe you've seen the film. Have you read the book? So many people ask me so many questions like, wait, whatever happened to your mother? Did she ever come to the Lord? What happened to Lonnie Frisbee? What about this? What about that? All these questions. It's all in the book. And I want to send you this book, Jesus Revolution, for your gift of any size to help us continue to bring our ministry of A New Beginning to more people around the world. 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So order your copy of the Jesus Revolution book and get the behind-the-scenes story of some of the amazing things that God did in the last great spiritual awakening in America.
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2: 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Tonight, he is continuing to teach out of Matthew chapter 5. He'll prove why Jesus shatters our baseline definitions of human goodness and performance with his message, Why Jesus Blows Up Our Categories of Righteousness. That's just ahead here on The Well at 6 o'clock. Jeff Shreve will join us right now. A short encouragement from Pastor J.D. Greer.
3: You know, I used to live as a missionary among Muslims, and I was sitting one afternoon with a group of students trying to explain to them why Jesus had to die and them telling me why he didn't have to die. And right as we're in the middle of this discussion, the call to prayer goes off, the Muslim call to prayer. Five times a day this happens. They all get up, go wash, come back. You know, they pray, they sit down. Every time Muslims pray, they go through this vigorous washing process. So when they came back and sat down, I was like, well, tell me why you do all that washing. And they're like, well, we got to be clean before Allah. So we clean every part of us, and when we go before Allah, we're clean. And I said, okay, what is the filthiest thing that you can touch? Like, oh, pig, pork, bacon. If you touch bacon, you're just defiled. And I'm like, really? Like the filthiest thing in the universe? Yeah. Like if you touch pork, you got to wash 7 times. Not just once, 7 now. You got to, you know, sand, water, soap. It's this big process. I'm like, so really, in all the universe, the filthiest thing is a pig that God created. And they're like, well, one of them says, he says, well, he goes, you know, to be honest, what's probably filthier to God is when we have sin in our hearts and when we love other things more than we love Allah, or when we do things that we know are contrary to his will. I'm like, okay, because we've all done that. I was like, so where does that filth, where does it reside? And they're like, well, it's in your heart. So it's like, okay, so how do you clean your heart before you, when you go before Allah? And when he said, well, we don't, we just repent and God forgives us. And I was like, wait a minute. You can't just repent of touching the pig. You have to repent and wash. So why would God have you wash 7 times for touching a pig, but the thing that's filthiest to him, there's no cleansing for it at all? Now, they didn't fall to their knees and all get gloriously saved, but it connected with them at that point. Because, see, Jesus' blood does what no religious observance can do.
4: The Lord is my light and my salvation. Whom shall I fear? The Lord is the stronghold of my life. Of whom shall I be afraid? When evil men advance against me to devour my flesh, when my enemies and my foes attack me, they will stumble and fall. Though an army besiege me, my heart will not fear. Though war break out against me, even then I will be confident. One thing I ask of the Lord, this is what I seek, that I may dwell in the house of the Lord all the days of my life, to gaze upon the beauty of the Lord and to seek him in his temple. The effect of righteousness will be peace, and the result of righteousness, quietness and trust forever.
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5: If the kingdom of heaven is where God is, where everything is under his reign and everything is done according to his will, then the kingdom of heaven is where righteousness is and where righteousness dwells. And to be in the kingdom of heaven is to be righteous by definition. Only the righteous can be in the kingdom of heaven.
6: Welcome to Living Hope with Pastor Philip Miller. I'm Pastor Larry McCarthy, and we're glad you're joining us today in this series through the Sermon on the Mount. Now, Pastor Philip, how does Jesus' teaching about righteousness turn the world upside down, as you say?
7: Well, we know that God is holy, Amen. And therefore, to be in his presence in the kingdom of heaven, we've got to be holy and righteous and perfect just like him. But Jesus began his sermon in a curious way. He said, blessed are the poor in spirit, the people who are spiritually impoverished, who have nothing. So how do those fit together? We know we need to be perfect and righteous, and Jesus is going to reinforce that in the Sermon on the Mount. You must be perfect as your heavenly Father is perfect. But then how can spiritually impoverished people who have no righteousness to their name, how can they be in the kingdom of heaven? And that paradox is what Jesus is going to talk about today, and it's brilliant. He's going to turn around everything we think we know about where righteousness comes from.
6: Well, let's get to it. We go now to the pulpit of the Moody Church as we explore God's standard for righteousness. Now, this is part one of the sermon, The Truly Righteous.
8: A few years back, Time magazine used a data-driven model to determine and rank out the 100 most significant figures in all of world history. And the standout leader at the very top of their list was none other than Jesus Christ of Nazareth, who launched one of the few global movements which have endured. He is more significant, according to Time magazine, we know this, but they said it too. He's more significant than any other religious, philosophical, political, or technological leader in all of world history. It was Jesus and his ideas that have most shaped and turned the world upside down. And if you want to know what Jesus is all about, there's no better place to go than the Sermon on the Mount. This is the very heart of the teaching of Jesus. This is the message he proclaimed wherever he went. These are the ideas of Jesus that changed the world forever. And every speech has a central thesis, a big idea around which everything else is organized. And today we come to the central thesis of Jesus' Sermon on the Mount. The blazing center, the beating heart of the upside-down way of Jesus. In the 111 Greek words that we're going to look at this morning, we'll look at them in English, don't worry, but there's 111 in Greek, we find the big idea that literally turned the world on its head. So let's grab our Bibles. We're going to be in Matthew chapter 5, verses 17 to 20. Let me read these verses, and then we'll jump right in. Matthew chapter 5, verse 17. This is Jesus speaking. Do not think that I have come to abolish the law or the prophets. I've not come to abolish them, but to fulfill them. For truly I say to you, until heaven and earth pass away, not an iota, not a dot will pass from the law until it is all accomplished. Therefore, whoever relaxes one of the least of these commandments and teaches others to do the same will be called least in the kingdom of heaven. But whoever does them and teaches them will be called great in the kingdom of heaven. And here's the big statement, verse 20. For I tell you, unless your righteousness exceeds that of the scribes and the Pharisees, you will never enter the kingdom of heaven. Thanks be to the Lord for the reading of his word. We're going to use three questions to frame our time together this morning. First question, why is Jesus explaining himself? Okay? Second question, what is the righteousness God requires? And third question, how do we become truly righteous? Why is Jesus explaining himself? What is the righteousness God requires? And how do we become truly righteous? This is going to be fun. Let's bow our heads. Let's pray. Let's ask the Lord to open our eyes and be our teacher. Fathers, we turn to these world-changing words of Jesus. We need your instruction. We need you to open our eyes. We need you to make us new. We come hungry, thirsty, yearning, empty. Fill us up. Satisfy our souls. We pray in Jesus' name. Amen. Amen. First, why is Jesus explaining himself? Why is Jesus explaining himself? When Jesus says in verse 17, "Do not think that I have come to abolish the law or the prophets. I've not come to abolish them, but to fulfill them." He's obviously seeking to clarify his position, right? He does not want to be misunderstood. Don't think that I'm here to abolish the law. That would be the law of Moses that Moses brought down, right? Ten Commandments, that whole thing. Don't think I'm here to abolish the law of Moses or the prophets, all the prophetic literature and revelations that came that are encapsulated in the Old Testament scriptures, right? The law and the prophets together, that's a shorthand for the Old Testament, the Bible at that time, the Jewish scriptures. Do not think I'm here to do away with the Old Testament scriptures. I'm not here. If you think that, you've got me wrong. I'm not here to abolish them. I'm here to fulfill them. Now, the question then is, why? What did Jesus say thus far in the Sermon on the Mount that would have triggered people into the suspicion that he's abolishing the law and the prophets? You see the question? What did he say? What could he possibly have said that would give rise to this idea, this accusation that he's throwing the Bible out? It's quite an accusation. Now think with me. How did Jesus start the Sermon on the Mount? "Blessed are the poor in spirit, for theirs is the kingdom of heaven." We forget how shocking that is. Blessed are the spiritually impoverished ones, the spiritual bankrupt ones, the spiritually debt-ridden, who have no righteousness to their name whatsoever, no reputation to protect, no standing before God to offer him. Those whose righteousness is like filthy rags, blessed are those people, for theirs is the kingdom of heaven. If you were to ask Jesus' audience, who's the poster child for the kingdom of heaven? They would have said, to a man and a woman, they would have said, the Pharisees are. Of course the Pharisees are. They're the poster childs of the kingdom of heaven. There's nobody more studious in the scriptures than the scribes and the Pharisees. There's no one more meticulous in their obedience and their religious fervor. There's no one who's more obviously righteous on earth, more deserving of the kingdom of heaven than the Pharisees. The Pharisees taught everyone that the way to live in and usher in the kingdom of heaven was to obey the law and the prophets with meticulous care, and that God would see your striving for righteousness, all of your efforts, and he would respond by giving the blessings of the kingdom of heaven. And no one was better at striving than the Pharisees. No one was better at being really, really good than the Pharisees. They were the most righteous people on earth, or so they thought. And then Jesus comes along, and his lead-off poster child for the kingdom of heaven is not the spiritually asset-rich, the Pharisees, but the spiritually impoverished and bankrupt ones, sinners, tax collectors, unrighteous people. Wait a minute. Wait a minute. If the kingdom of heaven is where God is, where everything is under his reign and everything is done according to his will, then the kingdom of heaven is where righteousness is and where righteousness dwells. And to be in the kingdom of heaven is to be righteous by definition. Only the righteous can be in the kingdom of heaven. But Jesus, you just said the kingdom of heaven belongs to spiritual zeros and spiritually bankrupt and spiritually indebted people. What do you mean? How can that be true? Are you saying you don't have to be righteous to enter the kingdom of heaven? Are you saying you don't have to be rich in spiritual goodness to be in the kingdom of heaven? If that's true, then I guess righteousness doesn't matter at all then, huh? Is that what you're saying? That all the law in the Torah, all that right living in the covenant of God, that doesn't matter? All the prophets of Israel who came along and taught the people, called them to righteous living before God, are you saying none of that matters? Are you saying, Jesus, it can't be true. Are you saying that the righteous standards of God and the law and the prophets no longer matter? Are you relaxing the commandments of God? Are you lowering the standards of righteousness of God? Are you letting stuff slide? Are you abolishing the law and the prophets? You see how they got here. And Jesus says, no. Don't think I'm here to abolish the law and the prophets. I'm not here to abolish them. I'm here to fulfill them. Don't misunderstand me. I'm abolishing nothing. I'm destroying nothing. I'm setting aside nothing. I'm emptying out nothing. The righteous requirements of God, I'm not getting rid of them. I'm not getting rid of the law and the prophets, but I will fulfill them. I'm here to bring the law and the prophets to their appointed purpose and goal. I'm here to bring them to fullness. I'm here to bring them to completion. I'm here to bring it to maturity. I'm here to bring them to fruition. I'm here to fulfill the righteous requirements of God that have been recorded in the Holy Scriptures. I'm not here to end the law and the prophets, but I am here to bring them to their appointed end. It's a difference. Jesus came, friends, not to abolish or relax the righteous requirements of God, but that they might be fulfilled and accomplished in him. And to drive Jesus' point home, Jesus affirms the enduring importance of the law and prophets, the word of God, with two definitive statements here. Here's the first one, verse 18. For truly I say to you, until heaven and earth pass away, not an iota, not a dot will pass from the law until it is all accomplished. He says, the word of God stands forever. It endures. It's trustworthy and true, down to the smallest letter, iota. That's the smallest letter in Greek. It's the ninth letter in the Greek alphabet, or the smallest stroke of a pen, just a dot, like dotting your eye, just a small tick on a letter. God's word will be accomplished down to the very smallest and most minute point. Because God's word, he says, is even more durable than heaven and earth. Do you realize that the word of God undergirds and precedes all of reality? God spoke and everything came into being, which means God's word, his promises, are more durable than everything you see, taste, touch, and experience. you can take him to the bank. Jesus says, I'm not abolishing the law and the prophets. Nobody can do that. It will all be accomplished. Second affirmation here, verse 19. Therefore, whoever relaxes one of the least of these commandments and teaches others to do the same will be called least in the kingdom of heaven. But whoever does them and teaches them will be called great in the kingdom of heaven. He says, look, in the kingdom of heaven that is at hand in my coming, that's on offer, that I'm bringing into the world, the righteous requirements of the law and prophets are being upheld. In the kingdom of heaven, if you relax even the least of the commandments, the smallest ones, and give other people permission to do the same, you'll be the very least in the kingdom. You will not be honored. You'll be the least in the kingdom of heaven. But if you uphold them and teach others to do them, you will be honored as great. So far from relaxing the law of God, I am here upholding the law of God in the kingdom of heaven. Don't get me wrong. I'm not lowering God's standards of righteousness. If anything, I'm raising them. Verse 20, for I tell you, unless your righteousness exceeds that of the scribes and Pharisees, you will never enter the kingdom of heaven. What? Are you kidding me, Jesus? Nobody's more righteous than the Pharisees. They're the best of the best. They're the purest of the pure. They're the righteous of the righteous. You're saying that our righteousness has to exceed theirs, or we'll never enter into the kingdom of heaven? What, Jesus, what is it that God wants of us? What is it? What is the righteousness God requires?
6: This is Living Hope with Pastor Philip Miller. I'm Pastor Larry McCarthy, and we're glad you're with us today as we dig deeper now into the righteousness greater than that of the Pharisees. Now, Pastor Philip, most of the time when people think about the Pharisees, they're really with a critical eye, but they were studied, they were disciplined, they were intentional, they were well-respected, they were spiritual leaders. That seems like an almost impossible standard for us to achieve. What does it mean that we have to have righteousness greater than these guys?
7: Yeah. I mean, I think those of us who have grown up in church, we know the Pharisees primarily because they're the ones that arranged for the crucifixion of Jesus, and they're so often his antagonists. So we tend to think of them as the bad guys. But we got to remember, they're the people who are most serious about the scriptures.
6: Yeah.
7: They were the spiritual leaders, basically the pastors of the people. They were the most popular group at Jesus' time. Everyone respected them because they were serious about what God said. They tried to obey it. They were holy. They lived obviously righteous lives. They were well respected. So when Jesus says your righteousness has to exceed theirs, everybody's like, are you kidding me? There's no one better than those guys. Like, what are you talking about? And again, Jesus is so good at this in the Sermon on the Mount. He's creating disequilibrium. He's trying to help us see things from a totally different perspective. He's blowing up our categories. And all of that's on purpose, because what he's trying to help us see is that the Pharisees, they were really righteous in many ways, but they made a mistake. They thought the law of God, if they just obeyed it,
6: yes,
7: then God would have to send the kingdom and he would have to send blessings. And so they thought, if we just are good enough, God will be impressed and we'll be able to get all the blessings that God has ever given us and all the promises in the Old Testament. And so, but that meant that they had to sort of start redefining sin, that they had to focus mainly on behaviors and outcomes and not so much on their hearts. And they started like letting things slide in terms of like inward unrighteousness, and they just focused on behaviors because that's what they could manage. And so they got really good at sin management, image management, and they stopped focusing on their hearts. And really what they were doing is they were misusing God's good law. God gave the law not because he wanted us to be able to go like, oh, I can do it all. He gave his law so that we would realize we need grace. Like, we can't do this. We have to go to the temple. We have to give sacrifices. We have to plead for the mercy of God. We can't stand before a holy God except by grace through mercy and the promise and sacrifice of God. In other words, it was meant to drive them to their knees to realize they were sinners that needed grace. That was the whole point of the law. But the Pharisees had sort of misused it. And so now what Jesus is doing is he's again blowing up the categories. If you try to out Pharisee a Pharisee, if you try to be better and more righteous than the most righteous people around, you're going to realize pretty quickly, I can't do that, which is, again, what the law was supposed to do. I can't do that.
9: Exactly.
7: And so Jesus is actually raising the bar. You got to be perfect as your heavenly Father is perfect. You've got to be righteous more than even the Pharisees are, which means everybody is in a mess. That's the reality. That's what he's doing. He's equalizing everything. We all are in a mess. And so our only hope is if righteousness comes not by the law and not by self-effort, but from an entirely different source. And in the kingdom of heaven, righteousness comes by grace through faith in Jesus, who is our substitute before God, who has come to make our way home. And so we can only come home to the righteousness of God. We can only be righteous if Jesus is our righteousness. So this is a brilliant thing that Jesus is doing in blowing up everyone's categories, because if you can't be righteous like a Pharisee, then you have to find a way to be righteous as a sinner. And how would that possibly be?
9: Yes.
7: What kind of righteousness could come apart from the law, apart from earning, apart from all of our self-effort? What kind of righteousness could be received as a gift by grace? That's the gospel.
9: Amen.
7: And so this message of the kingdom of heaven and the righteousness that God requires is priming us to fall on grace and to realize there's something there's a righteousness we can only receive. It's the righteousness for sinners who have been made right, justified before God by grace through faith in Christ. And so this Sermon on the Mount is really the introduction to this great news that we can come home through Jesus. God made him who knew no sin to be sin for us, so that in him we might become the righteousness of God. And so this is beautiful.
9: Yes.
7: Yeah.
9: Now clothed in his righteousness.
7: Yes.
9: Yes. Jesus, you taught and you said in your sermon, he didn't come to abolish the law, but to fulfill it. So someone asked, well, why have a law we can't do? I think you may have answered that, but just to be clear, why would God establish a law, give the law to his people that he knew they couldn't keep in the first place?
7: Yeah, well, again, it's preparatory. It's meant, it shows us God's character, what he's like. So it is a righteous standard. We're supposed to see his holiness, but we're also, in contrast, supposed to see our own sinfulness, that we can never get there on our own. We can't be perfect as our heavenly Father is perfect. So our only hope is grace. God's got to solve that problem or we're all toast.
9: And amen, brother. You know, that's why that makes complete sense when you think about what scripture tells us, that Jesus didn't come to abolish the law, but to fulfill it. And we were given the law because it shows us how dependent we are on grace, that we can't reconcile ourselves, that we need grace and we need the intervention of God Almighty himself really into our lives for us to now be clothed in the righteousness of Christ. That's the work of Calvary, and that is the good news. That's the gospel.
7: Amen.
9: Beloved, I hope you are encouraged today. I know this truth, that we are now clothed in the righteousness of God, it so encourages my heart, because I never would have been good enough, because God's standard is perfection. We realize our desperate need for grace. Jerry Bridges' book, The Pursuit of Holiness, shows us how grace empowers us to accept responsibility for our own growth while relying solely on Christ's finished work. 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
2: 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Good evening. Stay with us next. Jeff Shreve, beginning a brand new series tonight, We Are Family. Tonight, his message out of Psalm 127, Who is Really Building Your Home? That is just ahead here on The Well at 6:30. Jack Graham will join us right now. I love this story. You got to hear it. It's Jay John.
10: There was a family that had acquired a little new kitten. And they were playing with their new kitten in the garden, and the kitten went up a tree and it got stuck between two sharp branches and it couldn't get out. And it was in a lot of distress. And the family tried to get to the little kitten, but because of all the branches, it was very difficult to get to it. But the father was a pastor and he was always coming up with great ideas. So he says, "Don't worry, Daddy to the rescue. I'm gonna get my car, I'm gonna get a rope. I'm going to tie the rope around the tree. I'm going to tie it onto the car. I'm going to get in the car. I'm going to drive a bit. The tree will come down and then we'll be able to maneuver around and we'll be able to save the little kitten." Everyone said, "Daddy to the rescue." Daddy gets his car, gets the rope, ties the rope around the tree, ties it onto the car, gets in the car, begins to drive. Slowly, slowly, the tree's bending, bending. The car's moving. As the car moves, as the tree bends, the rope snaps. As the rope snaps, the tree flings back and the little pussycat goes flying in the opposite direction. And that's the end of the story. Two weeks later, the pastor is visiting a member of his congregation. He knocks on the door opens, the lady says, "Pastor, come in." As he walks in, there in the hallway was his little kitten. He knew, it was unmistakable. So he didn't want to say to her, "That's my kitten." So he said, "That's a lovely little kitten you've got. Have you had her long?" She says, "Pastor, you're not going to believe this. But it was 2 weeks ago. It was a hot, sunny Saturday afternoon. And I was in my garden with our little son, Johnny. And Johnny said, 'Mummy, please, can we have a kitten?' And I said, 'No, we are not having a cat. We've discussed this many, many times. We're not going to have a kitten.' But Pastor, he pestered me and pestered me. The only thing I could think of doing was to say, 'I'll tell you what, Johnny, let's kneel down here in the garden and we'll pray to the Lord Jesus. And if the Lord Jesus wants to give you a kitten, he'll give you a kitten.' Pastor, you are not going to believe this." When we pray, coincidences happen. And when we don't, they don't.
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16: God didn't create marriage and family to be a burden, to be a bust. 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He wants it to be one of the greatest blessings this side of heaven. 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
1: Family is something that is a universal interest to people. Whether you are a Christian or a non-Christian, saved, lost, whether you're a Muslim or a Buddhist or a Hindu or an atheist, every single person is interested in having an awesome marriage and family. No one goes into marriage thinking, well, you know, I'm shooting for mediocre. I mean, this will probably be a miserable experience. We wouldn't get married to the person that we were thinking about if we thought, you know, this is going to end in misery and heartache and pain. We go into marriage thinking this is going to be wonderful, and then should God allow, we're going to have children, and that we're going to have a great family, and we had these great ideas of what it's going to be like. You know, God put that into our heart because God is the author of marriage and family. And God didn't create marriage and family to be a burden, to be a bust. He created it to be a blessing. He wants it to be one of the greatest blessings this side of heaven. And people are interested in getting in on the blessings of family. You know, all of us say, well, I want to come from a good family. I want there to be in my family that I grew up in, I wanted there to be love, and I wanted there to be joy, and I wanted there to be peace, and I wanted my mom and dad to love each other, and I wanted them to love me. And so we want to come from a good family, and we want to experience that for ourselves when we get married, if and when we get married, if and when we have children. But here's the truth of the matter. The sad reality is so many people don't have a good marriage, and they don't have a good family. And divorce is rampant, and homes that are supposed to be home sweet home, so much of the time they're filled with arguments and tension and bitterness and discord. And kids grow up in a home like that, and they think, man, I know one thing, I don't want to have a home like I came from. Some are saying, I've seen disaster in my parents' marriage and in divorce and all that. Maybe I don't want to get married at all. Well, that's sad because God has created marriage and family to be wonderful. On a scale of 1 to 10, God wants you to have a 12 for your marriage and for your family. And for many of us, we don't really know how that comes about. You know, we go into marriage thinking, well, this is going to be great, and she's going to meet my needs, and he's going to meet my needs. You know, if you go in thinking the other person's going to make you happy, you're in trouble. Somebody has described marriage this way. It's two ticks and no dog. You're in trouble when they're two ticks and no dog. But, you know, marriage is you're giving. You're not just taking from the other person. But you say, well, what is the key? Maybe there's a key to this thing called a successful family, having an awesome marriage and family. Maybe there's a key. Ogden Nash, the poet, he offered this key. He said, to keep your marriage brimming with love in the loving cup, when you're wrong, admit it, and when you're right, shut up. And that's pretty good advice, but that's not the key. God gives us the key. God, the one who created marriage and family, he gives us the key as to what is it going to take to have an awesome marriage and family, one that's filled with love and joy and peace and satisfaction. And as we look at Psalm 127, we see that the key is not hidden under a stone, it's hanging on the front door. Psalm 127, verse 1.

0: Unless the Lord builds the house, they labor in vain who build it. Unless the Lord guards the city, the watchman keeps awake in vain. What is the key? The key is Jesus. The key is the Lord Jesus Christ. He is the key. But now that's a very broad answer to the question. And you say, well, how do I get my hands around that? Well, we're going to look at Psalm 127 and break it down and see what he wants from us and what he says, if you will do this, then this will happen. There are three requirements in order to experience an awesome marriage and family. Requirement number one, the Lord must be the builder of your home. He must be the builder. Unless the Lord builds the house, they labor in vain who build it. Now, the Lord loves to build things. It wasn't just by coincidence that Jesus was born into a home where Joseph was a carpenter and Jesus became a carpenter. Before he started his ministry, he was a carpenter in Nazareth. And as a carpenter, he built lots of things. The Lord loves to build. And the Bible says about Jesus, Jesus said of himself, told the disciples, let not your hearts be troubled. Believe in God, believe also in me. In my Father's house are many dwelling places. If it were not so, I would have told you. For I go to prepare a place for you. I'm building you a heavenly place. And I'm going to come back and get you one day so that where I am, there you may be also. The Lord is building us a heavenly home. The Lord is building a church home because he said to Peter and the disciples, upon this rock, speaking of himself, I will build my church and the gates of hell will not prevail against it. So he builds a heavenly home, he builds a church home, but he also wants to build your family home. And unless he does, the scripture says your labor will be in vain. I don't care how hard you try, without the Lord, as Jesus said in John chapter 15, apart from me, you can do nothing. But with me, you can do all things. So you have to have the Lord as the builder of your home. Now the question is, well, how does that work? What does that look like? How do I get Jesus to build my home, to build my marriage, to build my family? Well, Joshua put it this way in the last chapter of the book of Joshua, before Joshua went to be with the Lord. It says, he said this to the people, and if it is disagreeable in your sight to serve the Lord, choose for yourselves today whom you will serve. What God are you going to serve? You're going to serve the Baals? What are you going to serve? The God of yourself, the God of pleasure, the God of money, the God of sex? What God are you going to serve? But as for me and my house, we will serve the Lord. How do you get God to build your house? You make the decision to serve him with all your heart. See, the Lord wants you to fully submit to him. Not partially, not mostly. He wants you to fully commit to him with all your heart, with all your soul, with all your strength, with all your mind, to love him and to commit yourself to him. He's worthy of that. Now, it is such a slam, such an insult to the Lord that we would say, well, Lord, I believe in you and I want the blessings that you give, but I don't want to follow you with all my heart. I mean, I want to do some other things, Lord. I don't want to become fanatical about you. I would just like to give you a little bit of my heart and then go do some other things and have some other loves and some other interests. And Lord, just kind of have you when I need you. You know, like God's some kind of lucky rabbit's foot. You know, when you're in trouble, then you grab onto the Lord. But when you're not, you just kind of leave him in the dust. Jesus said to that church in Ephesus, you do a lot of good things, but I have this against you, that you've left your first love. I'm not number one in your heart anymore. And a person who makes the Lord the builder of his marriage and his family, well, that's a person that's fully submitted to the Lord. The Bible says in Colossians chapter 1, verse 18, speaking of Jesus, he is also head of the body, the church, and he is the beginning, the firstborn from the dead, so that he himself might come to have first place in everything. Now, question, does the Lord have first place in everything in your life? First place in your job? First place in your marriage? First place in your family? First place in your finances? First place in your free time? Is he really number one? For most of us, it's hard to answer that question and say yes.
1: We'll continue to explore the answer to this question when Pastor Jeff Shreve returns on From His Heart in just a moment. It's called The Key to an Awesome Family from the series We Are Family. Marriage and family life were designed by God to be a source of love and joy and blessing. Yet so many people struggle to find and maintain that joy. Earlier this month, we aired lessons from Pastor Jeff's new series, In Love and Marriage, Doing Family Life God's Way. 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God bless you. We really, really appreciate you. And now back to part one of the lesson, The Key to an Awesome Family.
0: Wilbur Ries wrote a poem some years ago, and it really hits the nail on the head with where so many people are in America concerning God. He entitles the poem, $3 Worth of God. He says this, I would like to buy $3 worth of God, please. Not enough to explode my soul or disturb my sleep, but just enough to equal a cup of warm milk or a snooze in the sunshine. I don't want enough of God to make me love a foreigner or pick beets with a migrant. I want ecstasy, not transformation. I want warmth of the womb, not a new birth. I want a pound of the eternal in a paper sack. I would like to buy $3 worth of God, please. You know, if you have that attitude before the Lord, that you want to just get a little bit from Him, but you're not willing to submit your life to Him completely, God doesn't, He doesn't do business with people like that. The Lord does business with those who mean business. And if He really is God of the universe, then He is deserving of all your life. Elijah called the people out in Israel in 1 Kings chapter 18, and he said, how long will you hesitate between two opinions? If the Lord is God, serve Him. If Baal is God, serve him. But quit riding the fence. Quit trying to live with $3 worth of God. God is deserving of all your life. He wants you to fully submit to Him. That's how He becomes the builder, when you fully submit to Him. And He wants you to not only fully submit to Him, but genuinely walk with Him. John said this in 1 John chapter 1. This is the message that we announced to you from the beginning, that we announced to you, that God is light, and in Him there is no darkness at all. If we say we have fellowship with Him and yet walk in the darkness, we lie and do not practice the truth. But if we walk in the light, as He Himself is in the light, we have fellowship with one another, and the blood of Jesus, His Son, cleanses us from all sin. What is the Christian life? It is a walk by faith in the light with the Lord Jesus Christ. You walk in the light, which means you bring your sins into the light. We don't like to do that. We kind of like to hide them in the darkness. You have to bring them to the light and confess those to the Lord and deal with those things so that you can walk with Him. If you don't, then the Bible says you're just saying you have fellowship with Him. You don't really have fellowship with Him. You're the $3 worth of God person. You just want a little bit of God, just kind of sprinkle a little bit of God over the top of my marriage, over the top of my family, and then I want to have an awesome family. It doesn't work that way. Unless the Lord builds the house. They labor in vain who build it. And then it says in verse 2, it is vain for you to rise up early, to retire late, to eat the bread of painful labors, for he gives to his beloved even in his sleep. Hey, as we walk with God, we trust him day by day. We trust him to provide for us. That doesn't mean we sit around doing a bunch of nothing. We work, but we don't work ourselves to death. We are human beings, not human doings. And some people, once they get married, then the husband is like, okay, honey, you take care of the kids, and I'm just going to go work and work and work and work, and I'm going to earn us a big living. And they don't work 8 hours a day. They don't work 10 hours a day. It's 12 hours a day. It's 14 hours a day. I got to make my way in this world. I got to provide for my family, and I'm all for that. But listen, if the practice of your life is for you to work 12 hours, 14 hours a day, there are only so many hours in the day, and you're going to burn yourself out. And if you're spending all your time at work, you're not spending your time with your spouse and with your children. And the Lord says, don't do that. It's vain to do that. You might amass a lot of money, but you're going to lose in the long run. My surgeon, when I had my hip surgery, young guy, 34-year-old guy, orthopedic surgeon, I called him Doogie Howser because he was just so young. Some of you will get that reference if you're old enough to understand who Doogie Howser was, a 16-year-old doctor on a TV show back in the 1800s. Anyway, so I never called him Doogie to his face. But we were talking, and I asked him, I was about 21 years older than he was, and I said to him, I said, how many hours a week do you work? I said, is it over 8, over 60? And he laughed. He said, 60. He said, try 80 to 100. I said, you work 80 to 100 hours a week? He said, there's some weeks I don't even come home. He had a 3-year-old son and a newborn son. And I said, why are you doing that? And he said, well, because I'm on call and people need me. And if they have an accident or something happened, I have to be there to help them. He said, I just feel an impulse to do that and a compulsion to do that. And I said, you know who needs you? Your wife and kids. I said, they need you. I said, listen, I'm 20 years older than you are. Let me give you some wisdom. Take care of your wife and your children. Let somebody else do the surgery in the middle of the night. You be there for your kids, and you trust God to provide for you. It is vain for you to rise up early, to retire late, to eat the bread of painful labors. God gives to his beloved even in his sleep. Hey, unless the Lord builds the house, they labor in vain who build it. The Lord must be the builder of your home. That's the first requirement. Second requirement, the Lord must be the protector of your home. Look at verse 1 again. Unless the Lord guards the city, the watchman keeps awake in vain. Now, what is a city? A city is a collection of homes. And so the Lord is still talking about the home in verse 1. And the Lord not only needs to be the builder of the home, he has to be the protector, the guard, the keeper of the home. And if he's not, then the watchman keeps awake in vain. And in Old Testament times, they would have a wall around the city. If you didn't have a wall around the city, your city was in trouble. That's the whole book of Nehemiah. He comes back to Jerusalem to rebuild the wall around the city so that the city can be vibrant once again. Without a wall, you couldn't defend it. And so there's a big need for the city to have a wall so that you can have watchmen on the wall so that you can protect the city. And the Lord is saying, I need to be the watchman on the wall. Unless I'm guarding your house, you're going to not be protected. And the watchman's going to keep awake in vain. And unless you're working 24/7 on the wall, it's still not going to be enough. Now, why do I need the Lord? And why do you need the Lord to guard your house? It's because you have an enemy prowling around the perimeter. That's why. You have an enemy. I have an enemy. And that enemy is the devil. 1 Peter chapter 5, verse 8 It says, be of sober spirit, be on the alert. Your adversary, the devil, prowls about like a roaring lion, seeking someone to devour. The devil is outside on the perimeter. He's outside the wall. And if you don't have the Lord guarding the house, the devil is looking to see, who can I take out? Who can I devour? And the devil is too strong for you or for me. We can't stand against the devil in and of ourselves. We need the Lord to be able to stand against the devil. And unless the Lord guards the city, the watchman keeps awake in vain. And let me tell you something about the devil. He has a plan. He comes to steal and kill and destroy. That's what he's the original Terminator. He's not going to stop. He doesn't ever take a break. He is going to try and destroy you, and he wants to hit you where it hurts the most, and where it hurts the most is at home. If he can hurt you in the business world, hey, you know what? You can get another job. But if he hits you at home and hurts your marriage and hurts your family, you're in serious, serious trouble. My friend Charles Lowry, who's a psychologist and used to pastor Hoffmantown Baptist Church, he told me early on in my ministry, he said, let me give you some advice, Jeff. Take care of your family. Take care of your family. He said, the church can get another pastor. Your wife, your kids can't get another husband and dad. You take care of your family. And Charles had seen his own father, who had given himself away to the church, get discarded when he got older. And Charles said, that's not the way it's supposed to be. Adrian Rogers used to say, the church is Jesus' bride. She's not mine. My bride is at home, and I need to take care of my bride. Yes, I work hard in the ministry, but I don't sacrifice my family for the ministry. And when you do that, you open the door to the devil. The Bible says in Ephesians chapter 4, be angry and yet do not sin. Do not let the sun go down on your anger, and do not give the devil an opportunity. Don't give him a topos, is the Greek word. Don't give him a place. Don't give him topography in your life. And in marriage and in family, when we don't deal with problems, when we let the sun go down on our anger, then we give the devil, it's like throwing out a welcome mat. He prowls around like a roaring lion seeking someone to devour. And when you throw out a welcome mat, he's very glad to come on in and steal and kill and destroy. Deal with issues in your marriage. Deal with issues in your family. Sometimes you might have to agree to disagree, but you can't let those things just kind of go swept under the rug. It doesn't go away when you sweep it under the rug. And watch out for the way the devil comes in, because we so often give the devil just an open invitation. We do things that the devil says, oh, I like it when you do that.
1: 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I'm Larry Nobles, trusting you'll be able to be here tomorrow for part 2 of the first lesson in this We Are Family series called The Key to an Awesome Family. 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
3: There are two gates, one narrow, one wide. One way is easy, and the other way is hard. The narrow way leads to eternal life. The broad road leads to destruction. Now remember who is speaking. This is no mere prophet. This is no mere teacher. This is God incarnate. This is Emmanuel, God with us. And God himself is saying, enter by the narrow gate. This is the gate of humility, the gate of repentance. Yes, it's the way of grace and faith in the Lord Jesus Christ. That is the only way of salvation. The broad way, as I say, is very easy. It's very accommodating. Of all views, you can believe what you like. It's very nice. You can not only believe what you like, you can live as you like. No one's going to tell you what to do on this easy way. That means you face a choice. A choice which not only impacts your time on earth, but a choice which determines your eternal destination. Listen to Jesus. Enter by the narrow gate.
4: Oh, give thanks to the Lord. Call upon his name. Make known his deeds among the peoples. Sing to him. Sing praises to him and tell of all his wondrous works. Glory in his holy name. Let the hearts of those who seek the Lord rejoice. Seek the Lord in his strength. Seek his presence continually. Remember the wondrous works that he has done, his miracles and the judgments he uttered, O offspring of Israel, his servant, children of Jacob, his chosen ones. Show me your ways, O Lord. Teach me your paths. Guide me in your truth and teach me. For you are God, my Savior. And my hope is in you all day long. Remember, O Lord, your great mercy and love, for they are from old. Remember not the sins of my youth and my rebellious ways according to your love. Remember me, for you are good, O Lord.
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6: We are brothers and sisters in Christ. 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
6: Take your Bibles and turn to the second chapter of Acts, Acts chapter 2. The Bible says that unless the Lord builds the house, they labor in vain, who build it. That's true for the church house and it's true for your house. I've always said that every person ought to have three homes. You ought to know that you have a heavenly home, that you're going to heaven, that you have a place reserved for you in heaven as Jesus promised. You need to know that you have a heavenly home. You need to have a family home, and God puts the solitary in families, the scripture says, and even if you're a family of one with friends around you, you can be a family together, but so often he, of course, puts husbands and wives together and families and children and grandchildren and generations, and he gives us our families. And then everybody ought to have a church home, a heavenly home, a family home, and a church home. Because if we're going to have great families, then we need to know that our faith is firmly founded on the Lord Jesus Christ and his church. If you're going to choose a church, if you're going to be in a church, what kind of church would you choose for yourself and your family. I would dare say the most important decision outside of your own personal family and relationship, the most important decision you can make in life has to do with your church family. What church would you call home? What is your home's spiritual home? That's the church. We say here at Prestonwood, we are a church to call home, because we want everybody to know that above all, the church is a family, a spiritual family. It's not a business. It's not a political movement. It's not an audience or a crowd. It's not an entertainment center. It's not a building. Now, we like beautiful church buildings or any kind of building which houses the church, and I've preached in all kinds of church facilities and buildings, from the smallest to this magnificent place. But you don't have to have a building to worship, of course, and you don't have to have a building to have a church. You can have a church without a building. The church is not the church. This magnificent building is wonderful, and it's a testimony to the goodness of God and the faithfulness of God and the sacrifice of God's people who partnered with the Lord in building this magnificent facility. But it's not the church. Sometimes I come in here when it's empty and pray or just look around. And I can tell you, this room is not the church until you're here, until Christ is here in the presence of his people. Jesus said, I will build my church and the gates of hell will not prevail against it. All of the forces of hell cannot stop the true church of the Lord Jesus Christ. That is an ironclad promise from Jesus himself. 100%, 1,000%. Jesus said, Satan will never defeat my church, because he said, I'm building it. We're not building it, we're just his partners in it. He's building his church. You know, I don't want to get in competition with Jesus building his church, because he does a lot better job, obviously, than any of us can. What we have done is prayed and preached and witnessed and served and sacrificed and given, and done whatever it takes in order to support the work of our church. But it's all for him and it's all about him, never about us. And there is a model for the church for all generations here in Acts chapter 2. The church was born in a prayer meeting in Jerusalem 2,000 years ago. Jesus gave his followers a great commandment to love God with all their hearts, minds, soul, and strength, to love their neighbors as themselves, and he gave us a great commission to go into all the world and make disciples. He said in Acts 1:8, after you receive the Holy Spirit will come upon you and you will be my witnesses to the ends of the earth. And that promise is fulfilled because Jesus gave it. Jesus told those disciples then, 120 of them, the apostles, along with friends and followers of Jesus, 120 of them gathered in an upper room on the day of Pentecost, and they waited and they prayed in unity, and the Holy Spirit came upon them. And the church was born, birthed that day, filled with his presence and power. The prayers went up, the Spirit came down, and the church went out and turned the world upside down. It became the family of God. On the heels of that experience, Simon Peter, once the man who denied the Lord, now declares the Lord with confidence and boldness, full of the Holy Spirit. He preaches a powerful message recorded for us in part in Acts chapter 2. At the close of that message that is just full of Jesus, it's all about the cross and the resurrection. He preaches the good news, this gospel of Christ. And at the end, he gives an invitation. He invites people to respond and to receive Christ into their lives. And on that day, when the invitation was given to all the people who had gathered from nations around the world for this Jewish festival, on that day, 3,000 souls were saved. 3,000 people were born again. In one day, the church went from 125 to 3,125. Just like that, when God moved, they were born again. They were baptized, not only by the Spirit, but in water. And they became a family. God's forever family. Now, the church is described in the Bible in different ways. The church is described as the bride of Christ. That's a beautiful metaphor. The bride of Christ, Christ loves the church and gave himself for it, his bride. The church is described in the Bible as a body, like a human body functioning with all of its various parts. And in this body of Christ, Christ is the head, and we are members of this body doing the work of Christ, the body of Christ on earth. But the focus that we have in this message is the brotherhood. Peter tells us later in 1 Peter chapter 2 that we are to honor the brotherhood. The brotherhood is talking about the church. And of course, you could add in not only the brotherhood, but the sisterhood, because we are brothers and sisters in Christ. God is our Father, Jesus our elder brother, and we are born into the family of God. We become, according to Ephesians chapter 2, the household of faith, the family of God. And the early church actually often met in homes with families and friends and neighbors. Verse 46 of chapter 2 tells us that. And then, because they were a family and because they were meeting together, the family of God was pure and powerful, not perfect, but pure and powerful and persuasive, full of praise and joy and adoration to God. And the New Testament church, in its infancy, in its beautiful birth and its beautiful body of Christ, this church changed the world. They were uncompromising. They were unstoppable. Why? Because Jesus said, no force of hell will ever stop you when you build it my way, when you let me build the church. And so what is that like? Acts chapter 2, verse 42. And they devoted themselves to the apostles' teaching and the fellowship, to the breaking of bread and prayers. And awe came upon every soul, and many wonders and signs were being done through the apostles. And all who believed were together, key phrase, all who believed were together and had all things in common. And they were selling their possessions and belongings and distributing the proceeds to all as any had need. And day by day, attending the temple together, that is in public places, and breaking bread in their homes, they received their food with glad and generous hearts, praising God and having favor with all the people. And the Lord added to their number day by day those who were being saved. What is the church? What is the family of God? How did they do this? How did they turn the world upside down? How did a small band of believers change everything in the power of Christ? Well, they did it, number one, by exalting Christ. Exalting Christ. When you read the message that Simon Peter gave, I mentioned, it is full of Jesus and the gospel. The original church worshiped Jesus and witnessed of his power to save over and over again. It was and it is always and forever about Jesus. This is his church. He is Lord of life, Lord of all. And this means you and I become members of the family of God when we confess him as our Lord and Savior. The way to the Father and the Father's family is through Christ and Christ alone. There's no other name given among men whereby we must be saved but the name of Jesus. In Acts chapter 2, verse 38, at the close of Peter's message I mentioned, he says, they said, what should we do? They were all convicted of their sin and their need of the Savior. And he said, repent and be baptized for the remission of your sins and the forgiveness of your sins. And so they repented and they believed and received the Holy Spirit and they were born again.
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6: So to be a member of the church, to be in the family of God, you're not born into the family of God by natural birth. We are born again as we become His child, His children. Now, this may be and seem obvious, but you can't overstate this truth, that the family of God is only entered through a personal relationship with Jesus Christ. Do you know Jesus in your life? This is what it means to be a member of God's family. As many as received Him, John 1:12, to them gave He the right to be called the children of God. So what is the evidence? You say, well, I don't know. Maybe yes, maybe no, I'm not certain. Well, these things are written, God's word, that you may know that you have eternal life. You need to know this, and you need to know it today. This may be your last day on earth. So you're trying to scare me? I would if I could. This may be the last sermon you ever hear preached. This may be the last sermon I preach. It is appointed unto man once to die, and then the judgment. Do you know that you are saved? Are you convicted of your sin? Do you need a Savior? The church became the church, and then what happened? They were equipping and edifying Christians. That's the second thing I want you to see. Because what happened here, as you see it in verse 1, is here's the sign that you're saved. Are you ready for this? Here's the mark of a believer, the birthmark of a believer in Christ. They devoted themselves to the apostles' teaching and the fellowship and to the breaking of bread and prayers. They continued. Conversion leads to continuance. When you know Christ, you will continue in your faith. 1 John chapter 2, verse 17. John was speaking about some people that were in the church and left. And he said, they went out from us because they were not of us. For had they been of us, they would have no doubt continued with us. So when you come to faith in Jesus Christ, it's not just a decision you make and forget about it. Yes, you begin a relationship with Christ, but then you believe and then you belong. The believers, you see, were gathering and growing in their faith. They devoted themselves to these things. In fact, Jesus talked about this in John chapter 8. John chapter 8, verses 30 and 31. And as He was saying these things, many believed in Him. And so Jesus said to the Jews who had believed in Him, if you abide in My word, then you are truly My disciples. So what is the church's responsibility? It is to equip Christians to grow in their faith by teaching the apostles' doctrine. What is that? That's the Bible. They didn't have a Bible. They had the apostles' doctrine, the echoes of Jesus' words, and was in their hearts, and the Spirit of God enabled them to deliver the New Testament. Later on, the New Testament would be written. Many of these, of course, would have known the Old Testament as well, and the Bible is all about Jesus. It's the Jesus book. And so they were teaching the Bible. They were instructing and indoctrinating according to God's word. This is what we do. We preach Christ and we teach the Bible in all kinds of ways and groups. And it is all encompassing for children and students. And so the church is a family. Get your family, moms and dads, in the church. In addition to what you're doing with them personally in your home, thank God for Christian homes where the Bible is taught, where the scripture is shared. But get your children in church. Because do you know what's going to happen if you treat church as optional? When church becomes optional to you, it will become unnecessary to your children. If church is optional or peripheral to you, guess what's going to happen to your children and grandchildren? They will saturate church with their absence, most likely. So families, we've been doing all this talk about the family and having a great marriage, and it's been good, and how to be a parent, but this is so foundational. If you miss this, the rest of it has no real impact. Where there is no preaching and teaching of the Bible, there's no Jesus. And where there's no Jesus, there's no church. So there is the equipping or the edifying, the building up of the saints, Christians, continuing. And then there is experiencing community. What does the church do? We exalt Christ. We declare Christ. We embrace Christ. We edify Christians. And then we experience community. See that word fellowship there? Fellowship means communion. It means partnership. It means of like mind. We share like mind, like faith, like heart as a church. We love one another. We're unified. People want to know, what is the secret of Prestonwood? I would say one of the primary reasons that God blesses this church is the unity of the Spirit in the bonds of peace. And we're living in a day of isolation and depression, and loneliness is a major problem. You know, loneliness is not just a mental health issue, but it's a physical health issue. I was reading an article just this week that loneliness is causing premature death equal to obesity and smoking, that it causes heart disease and dementia and strokes. Loneliness. Well, God has given us the answer to loneliness, and it's the fellowship of God's people. It's the forever friends that we have in church. People will be with you through everything. They continue steadfastly in this fellowship. Everyone needs a church family. We need to be together. When we're together, God can do great things. Can you imagine the impact we could make on the world if we could get together as God's church and stay together? They prayed together. The first church was devoted to intensive prayer, focused prayer in the name of Jesus, sincere and steadfast communion with God. And when you pray, you get what God can do. When we work without prayer, we get what we can do. But when we work with prayer, we get what God and God alone can do. I'm calling us to prayer. I want to encourage you to get together in prayer groups and your small groups. And so let's be praying people. And I want to encourage you to pray. God does the supernatural. Great awe came upon everyone in that era. Great awe, the wonders that God was performing. And we've seen God do things that only He could do. When God's people pray and they stick together and they get into God's word, then God begins to do things that only He can do. Things that cannot be explained. Supernatural things. We have seen God do that here. We have seen the God of might and miracles work among us, restoring broken lives and homes, breaking the chains and power of addiction, setting people free from the power of sin, moving people from darkness to light. We've seen God put together marriages, the miracle of a marriage restored. We've seen God bring prodigal children home over and over again. We've seen God do these things because He's a God who can do things that we cannot do apart from Him. And when we trust Him, He transforms the world. Well, I'm rounding third and heading home, so I'll wrap this message up, but I want to close with one final thing, and that is engaging culture. Notice when we read about the church that the people looked upon them with favor. People in the community, they were experiencing community and communion with God, and as a result, people without God wanted to know what's going on here. People were amazed. Because it was the power of God. It was obvious to the community because love was in action and the power of Jesus was moving. And as a result, the Lord added daily, verse 47, every day people were coming to Christ. Later in the same book of Acts, it tells us the church multiplied. They moved from addition to multiplication. They just kept growing exponentially. And we clearly need to call one another to repentance and seek God's grace, because judgment begins at the house of the Lord. We surely need to get right with God in the church in our era, in our generation. It's sad when entire congregations may lose their testimony in a community and the name of Jesus is dishonored. But Jesus said, "My church, all the forces of hell will not stop it." We are to pursue holiness and godliness and Christ-likeness in our lives. And here's the thing about the church, the family. It's a forever family. We're never going to be apart, because one day we're going to heaven, home to heaven. One day Jesus is coming to take his church with him into heaven. And there will be no more sin and no more sorrows and no more pain and no more scandals and no more shame, because we will share his glory and forever his presence. This is the church of the Lord Jesus Christ.
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7: Now, we know there are many different denomination groups of churches and kinds of churches in our world today. And so it's important that when you look for a church, that you find a church that is exalting Christ, built upon the Word of God, and is reaching the community and the world with the message of Jesus Christ. The central truth for any church of which we should be a part is the redeeming, saving power of Jesus Christ. And we should never blink on that issue. He came, he lived, he died, he rose again, he reigns on high. And when you trust him, receiving his grace and his love, he will save you. Now, if you've never trusted him as your Lord and your Savior, I want to encourage you to do it right now. This is God's purpose for your life. So pray with me. Jesus, I know that I need you, that I have sinned against you and broken your commandments. But thank you for dying on the cross for my sins. I believe you rose again, and I trust you today as my Lord and my Savior. I turn from my sin, and I receive you, Jesus, as my Savior, my God, my Master, and my friend. Now, if you prayed those words or words like them, let me encourage you, having received Jesus as your Lord and Savior, to find a Bible-believing, Christ-centered church in your community and become aggressively, actively involved in taking the message of Christ to others. As you begin looking for that church so that you can grow in your faith, remember the three marks of a Spirit-filled church: unified in Christ, magnifying the Savior, and spreading the good news of Jesus Christ to a world which desperately needs him.
5: And that is today's PowerPoint. And join us again next time as Dr. Graham brings a message about what it will take to bring America back to God. That's next time on PowerPoint with Jack Graham. 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
2: 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You can text the word POWER to 48616 if you missed any part of Jack Graham's message. Stay with us next. Chuck Swindoll wrapping up his message, The Glory of God. He will tell a cautionary story about a king who had everything and lost it all in a single moment of breathtaking pride. That is just ahead here on The Well at 7:30. Chad Roberts has the Awaken to Grace podcast. Right now, a short message from Philip DeCourcy.
8: The church isn't about respectable folks paying off the mortgage. The church is about the gospel. The church is about saved sinners trying to help other sinners be saved. Because in contrast, Jesus, on the other hand, he comes down in humility. He stoops in human flesh to love sinners. He tells us that he has come to seek and save those who were lost. And that's the point. Where would you expect to find a savior? You expect to find a savior with sinners. So guys, what's your problem? Speaking of the Pharisees and the scribes, where would you find someone running a fever of 120 degrees? You'd find them in an ER, at the hospital. And Jesus says, hey, you have a problem with me sitting down with tax collectors and sinners? I'm a spiritual doctor. I didn't come to deal with those who think they're healthy and well. I came to deal with those who know they're broken and they need help. And there's a warning in this. You and I need to be on guard for the Pharisee that lives within all of us. The person who professes grace but is full of sanctimonious nonsense and external holiness. No, the grace of God, the gospel, is something that should produce humility in us, should produce a desire to be with lost people. That's who we once were. We want to be with lost people because Jesus came to seek and save the lost, and he has sent us into the world to make disciples. You can't make disciples if you're not with lost people. No, we're the church, the ecclesia. We're the called out ones sent back into the world, having been called out of the world, so we might rub shoulders with those who are still in the world, who God is going to call out of the world, and the church is going to grow across history as we go into the world and make disciples and teach them to obey all that Jesus commands. We're all going to meet together, and someday Jesus is going to come and take those whom he has called out of the world, really out of the world, to another world. That's what it's all about.
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13: Power is a dangerous thing. 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It's part of his series called How Great is Our God. In this message, we'll see a king who had everything and lost it all in a single moment of breathtaking pride. His story is a mirror, and what it reflects may surprise you.
14: Glory is worshipful admiration. Highest praise, splendor, radiant beauty, magnificence, circle of light. How important it is that we remember that that marks our God and no other. To him belongs the glory. To him goes all the credit. To him we give our applause. To him we stand in awe before him. How easy to mix up the special delight of being chosen by God and then feeling a sort of a heightened sense of pride almost a smugness that I am among the elect and you're not.